coverage last season. Chris Sale matched a season high with 11 strikeouts, and the Atlanta Braves hit 4 home runs in a 6-5 win over the San Diego Padres. And Carolina Panthers second-year outside linebacker Nick Skowerton was carted off the practice field with a right knee injury during the team's first day of training camp. Head coach Dave Canales says Skowerton will have an MRI exam to determine the seriousness of the injury. From the Canadian Press, I'm David Augustine. This is

0: Hey there, Canada. This summer, we've been doing something really fun on Thursdays, which is indulging in my affinity to explore the minds of stand-up comics, because I find there is what they do, they work so hard to make it look like they're not working. That it's just top of that. But I know how hard they work because I worked at Just for Laughs for 3 summers. And I know how hard a stand-up comic works to make it look like they're not working. And so please, on that note, welcome a man who works harder than me, Patrick Hay. Welcome.
1: What's up? How you guys doing?
0: Good, good, good. You've got your grandpa glasses on.
1: I do. Yeah, I do. Yeah. Readers, man. Can't fight the clock.
0: Yeah, I know.
2: Where'd you pull those from? I didn't see those come out.
1: Yeah.
2: Nice.
1: Only for the phone, man. I can't fight the clock.
0: But how old are you? Because I do appreciate the black does in fact not crack.
1: Why are you all up in my business?
0: Yeah. Because I want to know how long you've been doing this for.
1: I've been doing it a long time. Yeah. Man, a long time. Almost 20 now. 19 years now.
0: Do you remember the day that you broke the tough news to your family that you were going to be a stand-up comic?
1: Yeah, it wasn't after the first time up on stage. No. The first time up on stage, I didn't tell nobody.
0: Yeah, yeah.
1: Right? It's like, if this goes bad, I'm going to take this to the grave. Yeah, I ain't saying nothing to nobody. It was a good, probably a few weeks.
0: Yeah.
2: Right? Did you use your real name?
1: Yeah. Yeah.
2: You didn't go up there as Dirk Dangerous or something like that?
1: No alias. My own name the whole time.
0: That's why Jamie Foxx is called Jamie Foxx.
1: Yeah.
0: You know the story, right? He realized that there weren't as many women signing up for slots.
1: Mm-hmm.
0: And so if he put down a name that sounded like a women's name, he was more likely to be given a slot.
1: And they called those women.
0: And they called him up.
1: Yeah, they called those names first. Yep.
0: Yeah, I love that. Yep. You got to hustle, right?
1: It's the grind. Yeah, it's, man, he played the game. And it's like, yeah, it worked out awesome for him.
0: What's your favorite part of doing what you do?
1: Oh, the laughter.
0: Yeah.
1: The laughter. We've all been in those times where you hang with friends and you hit a joke. Like, you hit the joke and everyone's laughing. Imagine doing that in front of a room full of people you don't know.
0: Have you ever, because I know how sometimes you got to workshop something, right?
1: Yeah.
0: And you go on and you try something out, you write something and it's not great yet.
1: Yeah.
0: Have you watched the evolution of laughter as you, like, okay, here's version A.
1: Yeah.
0: And then, okay, I got a laugh that was a 4. So, and then I'm going to tweak it and it becomes a 6, and then you hit that 10. Have you done that? Like, is that something that happens?
1: Yeah, that's constant the way
0: that's
1: so
0: awesome.
1: Many jokes work.
0: That's
1: and
0: awesome.
1: A lot of times where you might think is funny is not where the audience thinks is funny.
0: Yeah.
1: Like, you'll hit part of the setup and then the audience busts out laughing. It's like, oh, that's the joke.
0: Yeah.
1: So they actually help rewrite the joke. Like, okay, I need to end it on that line because that's where they think the humor is. Like, all right, okay. But it's a process. It's an awesome process. Yeah.
0: So where, what kind of crowds, where are the crowds going to see you this summer?
1: This weekend, Saturday, I'm actually at the Yuck Yucks in Oshawa.
0: Yeah.
1: I'm headlining that show. That should be fun. And in another 3 weeks, I'm headlining the Yuck Yucks in Burlington.
0: Nice.
1: So that's August 7, 8.
0: That's a newer one there in Burlington, I think.
1: The Burlington one it's probably like six years, seven years, something like that. Yeah.
0: Good.
1: But that's actually out of the Yucks Comics. That's our favorite club.
0: Oh, yeah?
1: Yeah.
0: Oh, that's good to
1: just
0: know.
1: Just the energy in that room and the way it's set up, that's one of the fun ones.
0: And if people want to find you, how can they find you?
1: Easiest way, my website, patrickhaye.com.
0: And it's H-A-Y-E.
1: H-A-Y-E. Awesome. Everything is there. Yeah.
0: Patrick. Good Irish name.
1: The luck is there.
0: Yeah.
1: The luck is there.
0: There it is. So I saw this story. I don't know if you, this story of a guy who ran into a pet shop and stole a 5-month-old kitten.
1: Yeah.
0: And then used the kitten. I don't know how he used the kitten, but used the kitten to
1: rob a bank. That's
0: like,
1: crazy.
0: Yeah, it's not armed robbery. It's for feline.
1: It just goes to what I've always been saying, man. Cat people are strange people, man.
0: We just talked about it.
1: Cat people are strange people, man.
2: I'm sorry. I have to jump in here because we did just get a text. I don't know. Were you just talking about cats before?
0: Yes.
2: Okay. Yeah. I love you, Ben, but quit the cat hate.
0: Nope.
2: The king of the animal world is a cat. I swear to God.
0: Let me be very clear. My problem with cats, the reason I dislike cats as much as I do is because God put in me a genetic aversion to the cat. I'm allergic to every aspect of that cat. Like I will break out in hives immediately.
1: For real?
0: Yeah, yeah. If you leave me in a room for long enough with a cat, I'll wheeze. I'll stop breathing.
1: I just think they're strange, man. They're just strange. Like cats. If a cat was a person, a cat would say schedule instead of schedule. You know what I mean?
0: Yeah. Like, yeah. And they don't want to be with us. They don't like us.
1: They don't like us.
0: What are we doing?
1: Feed me, but don't touch me.
0: Yeah, exactly.
1: That's a cat. Yeah. That's a cat.
0: But I was Googling it earlier. I was like, is the crime lesser if you rob a bank with a cat versus a gun? And the answer turns out is no.
1: For real?
0: Yeah,
1: they didn't take any mercy because he didn't have a weapon?
0: No.
1: It's still robbing a bank.
0: Yeah. Apparently, he took the cat and gave it to the teller. And while the teller was holding the cat, he wrote out a note, said, give me all your money.
2: Well, hey, cat scratch fever, toxic plasmosis, you know, you get sick from cats.
1: Did he threaten at all that he had a weapon?
0: No. But that's that's bad. If you do that, if you insinuate that you have a weapon, that's worse. Yeah.
1: So she gave him the money.
0: No, they came. They showed up before.
1: They showed up before
0: any of it happened. Fortunately, the woman was not put to the. I don't know if it was a woman. Just tell her the person was not put to the test. It's crazy.
2: How fun would it be if he actually was just meowing as he was meow money meow give me more.
0: Well, did you see that video of the guy who got stopped by the cops and he identified as a cat, and so they called animal control on him.
1: I saw that. Yeah.
0: Well, I don't know if it was real. It was funny.
1: Yeah, the cops started to break down the laws if you were a cat.
0: Yeah, exactly.
1: You know, how you'd have to call animal control because animals aren't allowed to drive a vehicle. Like, it just went down.
0: Yeah, I loved it. I loved it. Apparently, the kitten was unharmed, which is, I don't know what it is. I don't know why when we watch movies and we see like a dog get run over by a car, we all have nightmares for weeks. But when we see a human being get exploded by a landmine, we just move on.
1: Dogs are spirit animals, man.
0: Yeah.
1: There's a difference.
0: So, I'm a dog.
1: The way they communicate with us, the way they feel us out, it's different.
0: So I'm wearing this brand new shirt, and I loved it. Mm-hmm. And I saw my dog this morning, and she jumped all over me, and with her paw, she ruined the shirt. It's the first time I wear it. It's also the last time I wear it. But she looked at me like I had just come home from the front.
1: Yeah.
0: And made it all worth it. I was like, all right, I'll never wear this shirt again. But she loves me so much.
1: See?
0: Yeah. And no toxoplasmosis. And if I were to die in her presence, she would lie next to me until someone came to take the body away, as opposed to a cat, which would
1: probably eat your face.
0: Eat your face.
1: We heard them.
2: You talk to paramedics?
0: Yeah.
2: That happens.
0: I know.
1: Yeah.
2: It happens all the time.
0: I don't know how much more evidence people need that cats just do not. Cats don't want to be with us.
1: They're
0: just
1: like waiting.
0: They're biding their time until we die, and then they can feast.
1: They don't like us.
0: Yeah.
1: They don't. Yeah. Like, have you ever been rushing towards the elevator and someone's on the elevator?
2: Yeah.
0: Yeah.
1: And they see you coming and they let the doors close anyway?
0: That's a cat.
1: That's what a cat would do.
0: That's exactly.
1: That's what a cat would do.
0: That's exactly right.
2: Well, maybe you should have a cat show and now we feast. Just sort of like the.
0: Yeah. No. And like
2: instead of chicken wings.
0: The fact that if I were going to have I take her outside and she does her business and we go back inside like civilized, you know, man and dog. But this idea that there's this open air like pee pad and litter boxes, what are we doing here?
1: Yeah.
0: What are we doing here?
1: Yeah.
0: Unacceptable.
1: Just wrong.
0: Yeah.
1: Just wrong.
0: But Magnolia, I was wrong. She wasn't 5 months old. She was 3 months. And I will say this. I'll give you the caveat. Kittens are cute. Kittens are very cute.
1: Kittens are cute.
0: Yeah.
1: Kittens are cute. Somewhere along the way.
0: the devil gets them. Yeah.
1: They just change.
0: Yeah. They just change. The devil gets them, and then that's it. They
1: that's
0: get a hold
1: it.
0: Of, yeah.
1: It's like all of them become, it's like an initiation process.
0: Yeah.
1: I guess at like a year or 2 years old, they just become possessed.
0: Yeah, and I don't know if it's a year or two.
1: They just turn evil.
0: Yeah, they just turn evil. But
1: they just turn evil, and
0: that we haven't even talked about the hairless cats, which are demon spawn.
1: Oh, those look demonic for real.
0: They look inside out.
2: Can you pet those?
0: I wouldn't.
1: I don't know.
2: How do you do that?
0: You don't. Like,
2: what do you do?
0: No, you run away. You put it down, and you go somewhere else. But don't go anywhere else. When we come back, we've got a study that I'd like to file under no shiz, Sherlock. Apparently, cannibalism is unhealthy. And we're going to talk about that when we come back. Don't go anywhere. This is the Ben Mulrooney Show.
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1: Welcome back to the Ben Mulrooney Show. Very happy that Patrick Hay, stand-up comic extraordinaire, has stuck around for a second segment. Did you know that cannibalism was unhealthy?
2: I did not.
1: Yeah.
2: How did they find that out? How many people did they... did they taste?
1: Yeah. researchers found that cannibalism likely became taboo, not because we aren't delicious, but because it increased the spread of fatal diseases. But it begs the question, Patrick, which people do you think are the tastiest people?
2: Which? I'd go Jamaica. Jamaica, the jerk seasoning?
1: Yeah.
2: Oh, we marinating from the inside? We're the tastiest.
1: And you know, with the weather being what it is, it's not like, you know, certain parts of the United States which is too fatty, or certain parts of like Northern Europe which would be too gamey.
2: Right?
1: Right? Yeah, so just the outdoor
2: European country, pierogies all day?
1: Yeah.
2: Come on, man.
1: They said the human body provides a moderate source of calories. Consuming human tissue can transmit deadly prion diseases such as something called kuru, which supports the idea that avoiding cannibalism became an evolutionary safeguard, not just that it's icky, right?
2: What if they, like, grass-fed?
1: Yeah, free range. Free range.
3: With the chickens, are they, right?
4: Tastier like, if they're
2: they
4: were
2: grass-fed? Yeah. Like, does that...
1: Tastier they if they're vegan.
2: If they just grass-fed ate broccoli humans. All day, like, would that make a difference?
4: I can't imagine.
1: But maybe other parts too.
4: It wouldn't be like Wagyu beef or anything. No.
1: I used to. No. Wagyu beef. You know how they do the Wagyu beef, right?
4: They massage it.
1: They massage it. They feed it a nothing but beer and really high fat foods, and they play it.
2: Music?
1: Yeah, music.
2: Like symphony music and stuff?
1: Yeah,
2: like,
1: that's how they get it to be that way.
4: So what's the Wagyu beef of human?
1: Carnies.
4: People who go to spas a lot.
1: But I used to joke all the time that if I were in a lost situation and I end up on a desert island because I have no survival skills or anything. I mean, as a TV radio host, I can't help you do anything. The best thing I could do for my fellow survivors would be to offer myself up as food.
2: Sacrifice.
1: Yeah, absolutely.
2: Take me out.
1: I can't help. I'm only going to drag you down. I'm just going to be a source of eating. Eat me instead.
2: Yeah. Like that movie years ago, Alive. Remember that?
1: Yeah.
2: me out. I don't even want to try to live through that.
1: But in that movie, because all the non-survivors were dead, like face down, and they would take bits out of the butt.
2: So wrong.
1: And it looked like pulled chicken.
4: Yeah, but that's what they ate first was the butt, right?
1: I don't know how first. I don't know if
2: I'm not sure if that was the first place that day.
4: It seems that's where they. I remember the movie, and they were just. I think that's where they.
1: Well, that's what we saw.
2: Yeah, that's what it looked like.
1: Yeah,
2: I would assume leg.
4: Yeah.
1: Yeah.
4: I'd use chopsticks.
1: Yeah. I don't know. But it's the diseases
2: it
1: too.
2: Seems wrong.
1: Of course, it's wrong. Everything about this conversation, Patrick, is wrong.
2: It's just wrong.
1: Like I'm waiting for the head of the network to call us up and say, "Stop, change topics."
2: And
1: now.
2: Even the whole study together, like, were they barbecuing people? Were they frying people?
1: Yeah, you would think that certain these diseases would all be cooked away. You know, it's like cooking chicken, right?
2: If
1: you
2: something in the process,
1: so long as it's not pink in the middle, you're going to be fine.
4: Medium rare? Is that? No.
1: It's like chicken.
4: Well done.
1: No. It's not like steak. You can't have a tartare.
2: Yeah. You got to have it well done.
1: You got to have it well done.
2: You got to have it well done.
4: You guys are thinking about
1: like this. Listen,
4: what
1: I'm about to say is not racial, but we're like the other white meat.
2: very far other.
1: Yeah.
4: We're like other like fifth to the 57th degree.
1: Yeah.
2: Well, you put jerk season on anything.
4: That's true, man.
2: That's gonna set you straight.
4: Oh, after you ever go down to Louisiana, like, blackened anything like the seasoning they put on there?
1: Yeah.
2: After a while, you'd be like, you know what? Yeah. People ain't that bad.
1: Except redheads. Except redheads. I don't know. I just figure, why not? Let's throw them in there too. I've already alienated all the cat people. So yeah, we'll do the redheads now too. So do you remember the story a few months ago about how detainees in the from ICE were going to be put in a prison in Florida that was going to be protected by crocodiles? by gators. Gators. Gator Guantanamo, right? Well, apparently the Israeli government heard about this and said, hold my beer, because not only do they want to do the same thing, but in order to do it, they had to reclassify crocodiles into something called cultivated wild animals. So now they are allowed to use them to do something similar.
4: Does that sound like a news or nonsense bit?
1: It does sound like a news or nonsense bit.
2: That's like a moat around the prison.
1: That's exactly it.
2: Wow.
1: Which is, if you were a guard guarding a prison that was protected by gators, would you even, like, what would you do if you saw someone escape? Because I would just kind of watch.
2: Are you kidding? I would let people out.
1: Yeah.
2: Me and my guard friends, we're having bets. We got popcorn. We like, yo, watch this. Check this out, man. Open door six. Open door six. I hate that guy anyway. Just watch. Look. He's going to try to run. Look.
1: Oh, he thinks he got away. No. It says that's just dark.
2: That's real dark. Yeah. That's twisted.
1: If you listen to this show enough, you know that I want to put bad people in prison. But if somebody escapes, like Andy Dufresne style in Shawshank Redemption.
2: Yeah.
1: They deserve to get out.
2: Yeah,
1: they shouldn't be hunted by a crocodile like
2: Andy Dufresne is a hero.
1: He is a hero. Mm. He is. It's practically a perfect movie.
2: Oh.
1: Right?
2: Shawshank? Shawshank, one of the greatest.
4: Yeah. He crawled through 500 yards of
1: human feces.
4: Man, that's 5 football fields.
1: Yeah. On his voice.
2: Morgan. Oh. The best narrator of all time.
4: Did you not just think that was Morgan Freeman there?
1: Exactly.
2: No.
4: You guys suck.
1: You know, when I was doing entertainment TV, every now and then there'd be a Morgan Freeman movie, and everyone wanted to interview Morgan Freeman. I only got to interview Morgan Freeman on his terrible movies.
2: Mm.
1: And I know they're terrible. I'm not. It's not even my judgment call. He made a movie called Dreamcatcher once, which was a terrible Stephen King movie. And I asked him, and I knew it was terrible. So I asked him a question, hopefully, that wouldn't make me have to lie. Mm. I was like, so why'd you make this movie? He's like, the money. And then he stared at me. He's waiting for me to like agree with him. It was so uncomfortable. Come on.
2: It's just
1: come
2: like, on. Yeah, I get it.
1: Come on. Okay. I'm in on it. It's the money.
2: Sometimes that's what you got to do.
1: Did you hear about the Texas police that spent $4.5 million on 4 Chevy Tahoes?
2: Wow. I didn't think any Chevy Tahoe could be worth that kind of money under any circumstance.
1: they're outfitted with this technology that as they drive down the highway, they can just steal everybody's cell phone data. That's what it is. Yeah.
2: That's possible. Yeah. Like
1: So
2: you're in a certain range,
1: just drive by you and slurp it all up.
4: It's like Batman's vehicle.
1: Yeah, it's like in Batman. Exactly. It's like in The Dark Knight,
4: which is real.
1: Yeah, it is real.
4: Somewhat.
2: That's crazy.
1: This technology exists, right? So they got four of these guys. Just driving around. They're just driving around, sucking up people's data. To what end? Can't be good.
2: It can't be good.
1: No.
2: Whatever they're doing, it can't be good. But if you're a criminal, I mean, you ain't getting away with nothing. Now. No. Why would you?
1: Yeah, but no probable cause. I mean, I've watched enough Law and Order to know that's how it works. You got to have probable cause. You can't just be sucking up people's data and looking for crimes.
2: Even in Batman.
1: Yeah. Yeah.
2: Right? His Morgan's character, he said, like, this is so unethical.
1: It all comes back to Morgan.
2: back to Morgan.
1: Patrick, tell us again where you're going to be next and how people can find you.
2: I am at the Yuck Yucks in Oshawa this Saturday, 8:00. That's going to be a great show. And 3 weeks later, I'll be at the Yuck Yucks headlining in Burlington. That's going to be 2 other great shows. That's a Friday and Saturday, 8:00. And you can find me at patrickhaye.com.
1: H-A-Y-E.
2: H-A-Y-E.
1: I got a text here. Tell Patrick I say hi. We went to Williams Parkway and Bramley together.
2: What?
1: He's always been hilarious to listen to, even back in grade 6. Daryl Connor.
4: When was the last time you saw or spoke with Daryl Connor?
2: Wow.
1: He's listening right now. Say something to him.
2: What up, D?
1: Hey, Patrick.
2: So long.
1: Hey, thanks so much for coming in, man.
2: Best of luck
1: on the tour.
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1: Well, welcome back to the Ben Mulrooney Show. And, you know, we talk politics on this show. Love politics. We talk, we talk with stand-up comics. Love stand-up comics. We talk about how important entrepreneurship is, and we like to support entrepreneurs and small business owners. We do that all the time. There is nothing more important, than the role of parents and children. And I take that very, very, very seriously as a dad. And so very happy to have a conversation with a child behavior expert. Bethleen Hart is joining us. And thank you so much for being here.
2: I'm thrilled to be here.
1: We were talking in the break about birth order.
2: Yeah.
1: And I've got identical twins. But Brian was born 1 minute before John. And he absolutely behaves like the eldest sibling.
2: The birth order is always so interesting because the parents will be like, how is it possible that I have these very different kids? And I said, it's like a job position. Mm. If the first one is responsible and reliable, that position has been filled. The next child they have to find their own identity. Mm. And that's why I always say, don't compare kids, because that just pits them against each other and creates sibling rivalry.
1: Yeah.
2: Whereas they're at least each allowed to have their own identity, whatever that is. You know, the next one might be more introverted or arty or sporty or whatever it is.
1: But because parents are in different phases of their lives as well, you're a different parent to your kids, right?
2: So true. Yeah. So true. It's like where you are as a person, where you are in your confidence as a parent, where you are in your relationship, all of that. So they get a different version of you.
1: I heard, a stand-up comic who was talking about how when he had his first child, he was dirt poor. Okay. And then by the time he had his last child, he was loaded to the gills. And the experience that they both had was completely different, which obviously had some impact on how they were raised and how they turned out.
2: Interesting. I mean, I've had parents where we've talked about, you know, the kids want you to buy something. And I said, there's benefit in delaying gratification.
1: Yeah. Like,
2: there was this old study done, the marshmallow study.
1: Oh, yes. People do that on social media all
2: the
1: time.
2: Okay. So the marshmallow study was like three marshmallows on a plate. And you say to the child, I have to go do something. I'll be right back. But don't eat any of these marshmallows. If you don't eat any of them, I'll give you two more.
1: Mm, yeah.
2: And so you see the kids, you know, it's like a hidden camera. They smell it. They pick it up. Some can wait. Some can not.
1: Yeah.
2: And then they track these kids into adulthood.
1: Oh, wow.
2: And the kids that could delay the gratification, who could wait to have the marshmallow, were happier in life, more content, didn't feel like things were owed to them. Mm. They just were able to. That delaying the gratification just showed up in their pleasure, enjoyment in life, like willing to be more patient with things. And isn't that interesting that, right? So I'd say to parents, just because you can afford something, even if you're at the dollar store, it's okay if you don't. You can say, hey, that we'll put it on your wish list.
1: Yeah.
2: We'll put it on your wish list.
1: What do parents come to you for?
2: I am a consultant, so not just parenting, but kind of super nanny to the schools and daycares.
1: Oh, wow, okay.
2: And been doing this like over 30 years.
1: Yeah.
2: Behavior. Behavior is the number one reason, because they're trying to figure out, why is this child behaving the way that they are?
1: Yeah.
2: And behavior is communication. Mm. But people tend to respond to the behavior instead of understanding what's underneath it.
1: Yeah.
2: And I still work in classrooms in kindergarten. I like to still know what's going on, kind of keep my finger on the pulse. And, you know, teachers are working hard. You've got so many different variety of personalities, but it's like whack-a-mole.
1: Yeah.
2: Do you know what I'm talking about?
1: Oh, I feel so.
2: You know, just trying to put out the fires. And there's a whole other way of handling that, which is noticing these kids before you get to that.
1: But so much has changed for teachers. I'm a big, big proponent of complete cell phone bans in schools, because I've in my life, what I've identified about cell phones is everything about them is counter. It works counter to what a teacher's trying to achieve. A teacher's trying to get people to think and work deliberately.
2: Critical thinking.
1: Critical thinking, work in teams. And phones increase aggression. They shorten your attention span.
2: For sure.
1: And there's 30 of them in a room and you got one teacher. So that math just doesn't work in favor of the teacher.
2: And it gives you this like false dopamine.
1: Yeah.
2: It's artificial dopamine. And boredom is so important for kids. That's where you go into your critical thinking.
1: Mm-hmm.
2: That's where you go into your creativity. And it doesn't even matter the age of the child. The little ones, that's where they do their role playing and imaginary play, because that's how they make sense of the world. But even our youth and our teenagers, you know, they're trying on different identities.
1: Yeah.
2: And so I have kids. I had my first at 25. So I have a Ben.
1: Oh, you do?
2: I have a Ben, yeah. And I've got a couple of Ben stories for you. But I had Ben at 25, and I was like, I'll be a good mom. And then I felt stumped. You know, I just didn't feel, I didn't have all the skills. So when my second child was born, I had Rebecca. When Rebecca was born, Ben was 3. Mm. And I went to my first parenting class with Becca in my arms, like 10 days old. And I kind of joked, half joked, and said, either the 3-year-old moves out or I move out. Because I felt ill-equipped.
1: Yeah.
2: And I didn't want to put out his fire. He had a big spirit, and I didn't want to put out that, you know, break his spirit. I didn't want to break mine either. But the parenting classes gave me a language and skills that I did not have, and it was wonderful. I loved it. And there was a quote that said, for the parent, it'll always feel like you're learning a second language because you have to do that translation in your head. But for your child, it will be their mother tongue. Mm. And the basis of the parenting classes, we didn't have the language then. It's emotional intelligence.
1: Right.
2: We didn't have, it was validate the child's feelings. Give attention where you want the energy to be. Give kids choices, all these things. And when I realized, these are transferable skills. But where I really saw it was 2 years of actively doing this type of parenting and validating feelings, allowing children to experience what they experience, not gaslighting them, not shutting them down, is we were picking up Ben's little buddy for kindergarten, a little, you know, whatever, the carpool. And his little buddy gets in the car and he says, I hate Gabriel. He broke my transformer. And Ben says, oh, it must be hard when your little brother breaks your stuff. And his little friend, you know, releases this stress in his body, goes, yeah. And tears are rolling down my cheeks because my child has empathy. Yeah. But it wasn't by accident. It was me modeling this language, and it was his mother tongue.
1: Well, you, I think I saw a video of yours where you said your son wrote a note to you that said, I hate you, but he wrote, I hat you. And tell that story.
2: So now he's 6 and he's in grade 1. He's just learning to write. And I was separated at the time. So we're separated, lots going on, you know, the marriage is over. And I turned off the TV, he turns it back on. I'm like, oh, okay, we're not playing this game. And I just said, you know, we both need to kind of calm our bodies. I said, why don't you go to your room and I'll calm down here. And it wasn't like, go to your room. It's just, when you're ready, why don't we come together and chat? And he was very quiet upstairs. And in the past, he would have trashed his room. Yeah. If he was mad, there, like down to the last, like holes in the wall mad. Quiet, like too quiet. So I go and check, and he's at the top of the stairs. And he throws a note down to me, and I look at the note, and it says, Moom, M-U-M-E, I hat you. He spelled the F word perfectly.
1: Yes, okay, there we go. Yeah.
2: And he's looking at me, and I said, oh, I see you decided to write me a note to tell me how you're feeling. I said, that's very mature of you. Yeah. I said, would you like me to read you the note? And he's like, okay. And I sit on the stairs with him, and I say, Mom, I hate you. I said, you're letting me know with your words that you're feeling really angry with me. And I said, wow, I'm really impressed that you chose to write me a note. Yeah. I said, I see you wrote me another word. I didn't say what it was. I said, but, you know, just to let you know, there's a lot of other words you can use that show that you're angry, like more mature words. And you probably heard this word on the bus with the teenagers, but they don't know this yet. But there's a whole lot of other words you can use. I'm frustrated. I'm angry. I'm upset. I said, I am so impressed. I said, you know, You were angry and you wrote me this note. I said, do you want me to read you the note the way you wrote it? He's like, okay. Moom, I hat you. And he laughed. And I said, I'm really proud of you, Ben. And he said, can we put the note up on the fridge? can we show the note to Grandma? Yeah. And I said, you know what? We'll make this special between us. Mm. And because I didn't put energy at I hate you or the swear word, he gave me the language that he had as a 6-year-old.
1: Yeah.
2: It was not, you don't take it personally. No. I didn't take it personally, right? But parents will inflame them. Yeah. What do you mean you hate me? And we don't swear in this house. I didn't give energy to that.
1: Bethelene Hart is with us. She's a child behavior expert. I got so many questions. I know I only have you for another segment, and it's killing me because I could do this all day. But we want to take some calls. Give us a call, 416-870-6400 or 1-888-225-TALK. If you're a parent, if you've got questions, if you're at the end of your rope, if you are reactive when your child says, I hat you, Bethelene's here to answer your calls. Don't go anywhere.
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1: Welcome back to the Ben Mulrooney Show, and so glad that Bethlehem Hart, our child behavior expert, has stuck around. We didn't even stop talking during the break because this is the stuff, right? This is the stuff that parents need. My dad told me when we found out we were having twins, I was panicking, and he looked at me and he said, Ben, it is becoming a parent is a miracle. It is an absolute miracle. It also happens probably millions of times a day to all sorts of people. In other words, it's both, and it's an everyday thing, and everybody more or less can figure it out. But that doesn't mean best practices aren't welcomed. So I thank you for being here for the best practices.
2: Well, the most important thing is relationship and raising children. We're not really equipped with that until we dive into it. And so it can be hit and miss.
1: Well, we want to hear from you. Give us a call, 416-870-6400 or 1-888-225-TALK. If you've got any questions for Bethlehem, you want to share a story, a concern, a worry, if something you did that you're proud of, I want to hear that too. Is emotional intelligence the same as emotional maturity? Like a child who's wise beyond their years, is that the same thing?
2: It's a little bit different. Emotional intelligence is learning self-awareness, self-regulation, empathy, and developing relationship skills. Mature beyond their years, sometimes it's just maybe their personality and temperament or just how they view the world. Sometimes, you know, you feel like, oh, that kid's an old soul. But when we don't get those skills as a child, it shows up later, the deficiency shows up later as adults, like the boss in the boardroom having a meltdown or a temper tantrum, is a person who did not get those self-regulation skills when they were younger.
1: We talked about cell phones earlier on. We went through a period of, participation medals for everybody. Every generation has their own thing, right? Everyone's got their thing, older generations will look at every younger generation and complain that we did it right or we did it better. But does every generation eventually, with the best of intentions and the best of practices, do we all end up in the same place?
2: Ultimately, I think we do. But I think our reliance on technology is really interfering with relationships in general.
1: Yeah.
2: You know, you see people just glued to their phone, and mothers or parents with babies, learning language is a eye contact. Yeah. Baby makes a little coo, you coo back. Mm-hmm. So if you're not having that conversation, if you're lost in your phone, you're missing those cues.
1: Yeah.
2: So those are kind of important key pieces. Mm-hmm. So the technology part, this is new for all of us. We don't really know what the outcome is.
1: Yeah.
2: So it is a bit of concern. That is a concern, I'd say.
1: Give us a call, 416-870-6400, or text us, 416-870-6400. Before I had kids, I used to joke, I don't know if I was joking around, I might've been serious. I was like, when I have kids, I'm not going to be wasting my money on toys. I'm going to take them to Toys R Us, which doesn't exist anymore, and take pictures in front of all the toys, have them sitting there with the toys. And then when they come home, I'm going to give them a series of, corks on forks. They bounce, they float, they fling in the air. They can't hurt themselves. And then I became a dad, and that didn't happen. I was like, okay, what can I do for? What do you need to do? it's an incredible thing when parenthood is foisted on you.
2: Toys R Us story. I'm not a winter sports person, and so winters were a little bit hard. So we'd go to Toys R Us, but before we left, I'd say, I'm not buying anything today. It's not a buying day, but we can look at stuff and show me things you like. And we would hang out at Toys R Us. We'd make every Elmo dance.
1: Yeah.
2: The kids would sit in the cars. Yeah. We'd just hang out. It was like a play day.
1: Yeah.
2: And they would show me things they'd liked, but we didn't buy anything. And then on occasion, I'd be like, today's a yes day. Oh, what's a yes day? I was like, you got $20. Yeah. You can go and buy whatever you want. But, so it was the delay, the gratification.
1: Mm.
2: But it was also fun. It was like, we could have a good time here, but I don't have to buy you everything.
1: Yeah.
2: My son, Ben, it was during Nike shoes were like the big rage, and he wanted the $100 shoes. Well, Ben, I don't have the $100, but let's save up for it.
1: Yeah.
2: And by the time he got those shoes, it meant something to him.
1: Yeah.
2: And he took really good care of them.
1: Yeah.
2: So our, when our kids have to wait for something or it means more, there's more value to it. Mm. Even university, you put some skin in the game. You know, you feel a sense of pride when you have waited and you've earned it in some respect.
1: So I'm gonna say something to you from based on my old school upbringing, and I want you to tell me if what your thoughts are, because I think as a dad that teaching kids a little bit of shame, a little bit of like I think there's a role for that. I don't lead with it, and my household is joyful, but I, at one point my son, despite getting all sorts of tutoring and help, came home he hadn't done the work. It wasn't that he got a bad grade. He hadn't done it and got a failing grade. And he came home and I looked at him and I was like, I'm embarrassed. You've made me look like I'm a fool. You made me look like I don't, like I'm not doing my job, and I'm doing my job. The failing here is you. And if you feel bad about that, I want you to hold on to that feeling. I want you to, and if it sucks, I want you to hold on to it. Remember that it sucks. And remember that you caused this feeling for yourself, because one day you're going to feel better. You're going to feel pride. And I want you to compare those two feelings. And is there a role for that? Or was I like, when I say that, do you think I'm out of my mind? Or
2: I want to know what was the outcome of that conversation?
1: He was so proud when he came up with something else. And I always, because I always told him, I was like, for me, it's not about the grades. I was terrible at certain subjects, and I worked my butt off, and I just couldn't do them. I said, it's not about that. I said, the two things that we will not abide is knowing that you didn't try and ever finding out that you're a bully. Mm-hmm. Those two things I've got no patience for. And
2: I'm not going to judge your parenting, Ben. Because there's no one size fits all. Mm. But I'm curious of when there's behaviors, what's the question underneath it? Why was that he didn't?
1: I think because
2: you know what I mean? Like just with a little bit of curiosity.
1: And
2: I wondered
1: whether I think I might have given him a pass. And my daughter tested these waters too, and I shut it down. I told them that I wasn't great at everything. My wife said she wasn't great at everything. And I think as soon as something was hard, they just assumed, okay, well, I get to not be good at something. And I needed to shut that down because, I don't know if you're not good at science. You might be incredible at science. You might just be having a tough time right now. And I don't want you to just give up and say, well, I'm just not good at it the way you weren't good at stuff. Oh, we got a call? Oh, okay, okay. Real quick. Ken, welcome to the show.
3: All right, just want to be real quick. I know. Please. I only got 20 seconds, but I do want to. My grandniece out at the cottage, she won't put down the iPad. We go to a restaurant, she's got her headphones on and the iPad.
1: Yeah.
3: The mom has given up. I'm an uncle. I don't know what to say.
1: All it's right. Just, she's, let's ask, it's let's horrible. Ask Bethleen, what do we do?
2: You can set boundaries. It's okay to set boundaries. And it's developmentally appropriate for kids to push. How old is your niece?
1: We said goodbye to Ken.
2: Oh, goodbye, Ken.
1: But little carrot, a little stick.
2: Okay. No, you know what? We don't need to reward. It's really I it's okay, but it's good to set boundaries. You're the alpha.
1: Yeah.
2: Doesn't have to be done in a way that's shaming or rigid. It's just we give you this much time for iPad, and it's going to be put away. And if they are upset, it's okay. You can be upset about it, but it's going away.
1: Bethleen Hart, thank you so much. Like I said, I could have done this for an hour. I hope you come back. I got so many more questions.
2: It was a pleasure. It's so much fun.
1: Thank you. All right. When we come back, that's the end of this hour. So thank you very much. And when we come back, we told you about the, you know what? It's a kid video. It's great. You're not going to want to miss it.
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2: From the National Newsroom of the Canadian Press, I'm David Augustine. The Prime Minister says everything's on the table if Canada can't secure a deal to avoid looming U.S. tariffs before August 19th. He was asked today what measures his government is considering in response to U.S. President Donald Trump's threat of 50% tariffs. Prime Minister Carney says Canada has options, but there's no reason to respond to the tariffs before they're imposed. He says this week's high-level engagement with the U.S. trade officials has created an opportunity to advance trade talks. A cafe owner in B.C.'s southern interior says feeding the dozens of crew members fighting a nearby wildfire is a labor of love. All of Clinton, B.C. is under evacuation alert as a 108-square-kilometer fire threatens the village. Maria Kosovic, her son, and their three teenage employees have been working all hours to serve early morning breakfast and late night dinners to exhausted crews. She says she isn't concerned whether firefighters pay for their meals, as she's happy they're helping protect people's homes. The search for a 13-year-old boy who was swept into fast-moving rapids in a Manitoba lake is on day six after the boy's brother was recovered yesterday. The body of 10-year-old Maximo O. Ramirez was found at Nutumic Lake in Whiteshell Provincial Park. RCMP Staff Sergeant Corey Meyer says they continue searching for his brother Aaron and will canvass the area where Maximo was found.
3: We're going to search that area very hard there, but you know, we got a lot of volunteers here today, so we can cover a lot of ground. Nothing truly in the lake is out of bounds for us.
2: The boy's parents say they are going through unimaginable pain and thank the dozens of volunteers who have been involved with the search. An independent task force has been assembled to advise the federal government on how it can make better decisions and be more accountable in key areas.
4: The areas include digital government and artificial intelligence, major projects, and Arctic sovereignty. The 9-member task force is planning to give Ottawa independent advice on how to simplify decision-making, coordinate internally, and modernize the public service. The group has a year-long mandate and includes a former national security advisor to Prime Minister Justin Trudeau, a former CEO of energy giant Trans Mountain Corporation, and former deputy ministers across several departments. Naira Ahmed, The Canadian Press.
2: The European Union has hit Google with a $1.4 billion fine over its Play App Store. The EU accuses the tech giant of breaking digital antitrust regulations with Google Play and Google's search engine. It argues Google corralled consumers towards its own services and apps to the detriment of its competitors. It's the latest major crackdown on big tech by Brussels as it reins in some of the world's largest companies from Silicon Valley to Beijing. And Canadian Blood Services is calling for donors, citing a serious drop in supply. The agency says the blood supply has decreased by nearly 20% since June 1st, beyond the usual drop in donations during the summer months. This is the Canadian Press. In sports, the Saskatchewan Roughriders host the Edmonton Elks tonight to begin Week 8 of the CFL season. A tribute is planned before the game for linebacker Jaden Dulkey and Bhishma Rajaguru, who were killed last week in a two-vehicle collision. RCMP say Dulkey was driving in the wrong lane of a divided highway when his vehicle collided with Rajaguru's. The Houston Astros have traded right-hander Nate Pearson to Kansas City for pitching prospect Max Martin. The move comes after Pearson was designated for assignment by the Astros on Sunday. First-round action is underway at the PGA Tour's 3M Open in Blaine, Minnesota. Top-ranked Scottie Scheffler leads the field, which also includes top Canadian Corey Connors. And a Super Bowl in Charlotte? It might happen in the near future after Carolina Panthers owner David Tepper announced an additional $500 million U.S. for stadium renovations. That brings the total cost of the planned renovations to the 30-year-old stadium to $1.3 billion. From the Canadian Press, I'm David Augustine.
5: Brilliant minds. Ridiculous questions. 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
1: Hey, welcome in, Last Show, Lastiners, listeners. We got a lot to cover today. Going to be a great program. Here's what's coming up on the show. Scientists discovered on a rocky planet 48 light years away an atmosphere that might be able to support life. Could this be the smoking gun that proves aliens exist out there in the cosmos? Or is this just a gigantic space tease? We'll tell you more about what astronomers have discovered so far away and why it's so cool in about 30 minutes' time. Then, after that, why would a friend send you a song, a recipe, a podcast, a CrossFit update when you're not interested? Towards the end of the hour, why sharing the things we love with friends isn't always showing off. It's deeply human. It's how we connect, how we express ourselves, and how we recruit you into pickleball. All right, that's some of what's coming up on the show, but let's dive in. We've mapped entire planets out there in the cosmos, while enormous volcanic scars in our own oceans remain a little bit hidden to us. But now, some nerds have used AI trained to study Mars to find possible underwater sort of volcanoes on Earth. Are they about to all erupt and kill us all? Probably not. But let's talk about underwater calderas here with Jesse Rogerson, a professor of astrophysics at York University. It is Science News. Jesse, welcome to the show.
2: Hey, thanks for having me. You know the stat, we know more about outer space than we do about our own oceans, right?
1: I have heard that. And as an astronomer, do you take pride in that? You're like, hey, an ocean. You're like, hey, oceanographers, you idiots.
2: I don't even know if it's true. I mean, I think there's elements of truth to that. It depends on what you're talking about. Like, have we mapped the surface of the moon in more detail than the surface than the bottom of the ocean? Perhaps, although maybe it's approaching a similarity. You know, we can access it, but we can't like photograph it. So, like, you know, we have maps of the ocean floor done through like radar sounding and stuff. So, like, we can get like quote unquote topographic maps, but we can't like take optical images of the entire surface or the entire ocean floor. So, like, you know, it's not a one-to-one apples and oranges comparison. I don't know.
1: So if I drive my boat like in the middle of the Atlantic Ocean and just point my camera at the surface of the ocean, I'm not going to see the bottom, as
2: probably
1: I understand it?
2: Probably not. It would be
1: okay, but if I get a really good telescope and I point it at the moon, I can see the outline right. of the cheese yeah. and craters that are on the moon.
2: Yes. Mm-hmm. Yeah. And so, you know, the ocean floor. And you're not also got to talk about the entire volume of the ocean itself, like all the wildlife that lives from ocean floor to ocean top. So there's a whole bunch that we don't know. This story is specifically about trying to track the volcanic stuff that's going on the bottom, because, you know, 70% of the surface of the Earth is water. And if that means we're missing roughly 70%, you could say, of the volcanic activity. And volcanic activity has huge effects on our atmosphere, on the creation of land, on how plates move around. It's got, you know, mixed tsunamis. It's important to understand the volcanic activity in the water. And if you don't know where all the volcanoes are, well, then you have a problem, right?
1: Yeah, you could get an eruption that you're not expecting. One thing that really scares me about ocean volcano eruptions, and correct me if I'm wrong, they start releasing, even if they're deep, even if they don't explode, mm-hmm. they start releasing gas bubbles. Mm-hmm. Yep. And then those gas bubbles change the buoyancy of the water or whatever, change the buoyancy of yeah. your boat. So you could just be hanging out on your boat in the middle of the ocean. It's a good boat. It's not going to sink. And all of a sudden, all this gas bubbles up and then you sink.
2: I don't actually know about that. That's an interest. I'm going to look into that now and see what the actual buoyancy changes are. But you know, you're also getting noxious gases coming out. So even if you don't sink, are you going to be
1: if your boat stays afloat, you could still suffocate.
2: Yeah, it's no good. So what these researchers did is they said, okay, there's precedent for this. We've got AI trained to map out craters on Mars. We want to know where the craters are on Mars. They adapted it to the maps we have of the ocean sea floor, and they started, you know, training it. And my favorite part is looking at the stats. So the first run through on this is it flagged 87,000 possible calderas. A caldera is like, it looks like a crater. That's why they use the Mars.
1: Ooh, cauldron. Like a cauldron.
2: It looks like, exactly. It was once a volcano, but then has collapsed in on itself because all the magma is gone. And they found 87,000 possibilities. And then what they had to do is not just, obviously most of these are false alarms and stuff, but they had to go through them. And a lot of it was through filters and manual checking. And I have been that researcher who has gone through thousands of images and thousands of spectra for quasars. That's what my research is. and manually checking them against algorithms and stuff. And it's like grunt work, which sounds terrible, but it's also a place where a lot of science happens. It's the you're literally the one handling the data. And so going from 87,000 flagged through all of these filtering and manual inspections, they got it down to 78 possible calderas. That's a huge amount of filtering they did. And they ended up with 73 new ones that they didn't know about.
1: How big are these? Are they like, you know, Yellowstone quality volcanoes that could just erupt at any time and destroy the planet? Or is it just like a regular volcano?
2: Yeah, well, I mean, so none of them were, so that's a great question. I don't know the average size of them. But what I can tell you is that they don't know the relative activity of them. Some of them can be completely dormant. Some of them could be ready to go. But they did identify seven that were worth heavily following up on because they were in places that could cause significant hazard. And which I also don't know where those places are. I feel like I should have known that. But this is like, that's a huge win right there. Seven places on the planet where we should be looking into the volcanic activity under the ocean because there could be some sort of impact to humans.
1: It's amazing that they use AI to do this. Finally, AI can tell me the best possible chocolate chip cookie recipe and where to find underwater volcanoes that we had previously undiscovered.
2: It's a, what a day to be alive, you know?
1: What a day to be alive. Let's go to our next story because I feel like I was alive in the 90s, and it felt like every week we would hear a radio or TV report about how coffee was terrible for you. It was going to kill you. And then the next week they'd say it was good for you. And the next week they'd say it was bad for you. I think in the last 10 or 15 years, researchers are mostly confident that coffee's actually, in moderate quantity, is good for you. But what is that quantity? What is the correct quantity?
2: Well, yeah, so it depends on what you mean by moderate. And you know what's funny? I grew up in the 90s as well.
1: 75 cups a day! Sorry, I interrupted.
2: I feel like eggs... You're on 74. I can see that. The eggs was also a similar thing. They went through, it's good for you, it's bad for you. Egg whites only, yolks, right? Same thing, right?
1: Here, next, they're going to say smoking's bad for you. I'm kidding, kids. Smoking is bad for you. Do not smoke.
2: This was a study. Well, this was a meta study. So meta studies are where you take a huge group of studies that have been done, both large ones and small ones, and balance all of them, and you analyze all of the results and try to get a bigger picture of what's going on. And this is coming from the American Heart Association. So this is a group of people specializing in heart health in the United States. And so they have come to the conclusion, roughly speaking, that overall coffee consumption, even to moderately high, it depends on what you mean by that, but roughly upwards of five cups of coffee a day is not going to have a negative effect on your heart, meaning your blood pressure should be fine. You shouldn't have cardiovascular disease. Stroke should be okay. It's not negatively affected by these. There's nuance to this, but overall, upwards of five cups of coffee a day don't seem to be negative.
1: Okay. So, right. Great. Coffee's good for you.
2: Yeah. Yes. Coffee's nuance. Coffee is good for you. Sort of. Now, it matters what you're putting in it. If you pile it with sugar and cream.
1: Yeah, if I put a gallon of cream and a kilogram of sugar in my coffee, maybe not.
2: Right, and they say that it seems like the effects wash away. The other thing is that it matters where the caffeine comes from. Coffee and tea, pretty good. Energy drinks do not have this benefit. You cannot one-to-one map it. If you are getting your caffeine straight from an energy drink most of the time, you can't say that's good for you. So what that tells the researchers is that there's probably more to it than just the caffeine compound. It's probably other molecules within, like, you know, within the soil that it's growing out of, that's in the drink, that's affecting the health of people, and like in a good way. And disentangling that is probably going to be an important part of this study.
1: Cool. Well, coming up after the break here with Jesse Rogerson, a professor at York University, as we cover science news. You there listening might think that you were great at geometry when you were in school, or maybe you were lousy at it. Either way, you should feel bad, because if you're great at it, so are monkeys, and if you were lousy at it, monkeys are better at it than you. Why are monkeys good at geometry? Are we more similar to our distant cousins than we would think? These are all the questions we're going to attack with Jesse after the break. Right, Jesse?
2: Yeah.
1: Okay, cool. Let's do it.
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1: Before you brag about surviving high school geometry and getting a good grade, consider this. Monkeys can recognize rotated and resized shapes about as well as preschoolers. And the things that make us humans better geometers, people who practice geometry, is that a word? I don't know. Might simply be our education. I'm here with Jesse Rogerson, a professor of astrophysics at York University. He joins us every week to discuss the most important science news for you that will help you in your life, including this study with monkeys. Jesse, welcome back.
2: Hey, it's good to be here. You ready to talk geometry? I know this is one of your most important subjects that you love talking about. Yes.
1: I have recently learned why I was bad at geometry and decent at math. I have a cognitive difference called Aphantasia, where I have no mind's eye. I have no visual imagination. I was talking to some education researchers about children who have the same difference as me, and a lot of them do bad in like spatial assignments and stuff. When the numbers are on the page, I do great. When I have to like rotate them around in my mind, can't do it.
2: Oh, that's so interesting, because that's exactly what this study was all about. And how, so the idea is like, where does our understanding of geometry come from? Is it built in? Is it learned? And so they took eight adult monkeys that had macaques and baboons, and then they had 55 toddlers, and then they had a bunch of adults. And the adults were split between those that had formal education and those that didn't have formal education. And
1: Did they sit the baboons, the macaques, the adults, and the children all down at desks in the same classroom, and they had
2: one
1: to interact with each other?
2: Yes, yeah. I feel like that would be the only way. They all had to do the same experiment, run through the same test, which was it was two shapes that were the same shape, like two triangles, for two right angled triangles, for example. But they would be, one would be rotated or maybe changed in like scaled in size to bigger or smaller. And then that would be in a mix, a jumble of other geometric shapes. And the task was to identify the two that were the same. And they found that a clear distinction that both preschoolers and toddlers and monkeys performed about the same. So our preschoolers, that's a really interesting result. Like if you have I have a preschooler at home, and seeing her work with shapes and seeing my I have a 4-year-old working with shapes, and understanding that a monkey would be just as good at this, that's really interesting. Like in terms of innate. Now, when it gets to adults, adults seem to do a lot better at this. They're a lot faster at it, whether or not they have the formal education or not. But the reason is because of why we approach the problems. Toddlers and monkeys they have to think so much harder because they haven't built up symbols yet in their head. They don't know that a right angled triangle has rules, right? That they can just apply. They don't know that what parallel lines mean, and you could just use those to help you find something. They don't know all these built-in rules that we've come, these symbols. So they have to think about each individual spin and transition of the geometry. Whereas us as adults, whether we have formal or informal training, we've learned these symbols of the shapes and can so much faster identify ones that are jumbled around.
1: Let me ask you something. If we evolved from monkeys, why are there still monkeys? No, I'm kidding. Don't answer that. It's like the classic.
2: Oh my gosh.
1: No, but I think where we are different from our cousins is we can kind of learn things and have symbols and shapes and algorithms, and they don't have that. But the innate knowledge is kind of the same, and that's kind of freaky.
2: Yeah, so it's showing that there's already abstract intuition built into our problem solving. Like monkeys have it built in, toddlers have it built in. They can do abstractions. But the reason we get good at math and geometry, and the reasons it may all be just coming down to how much we practice and the formal education system. Now, you might ask then, okay, well, does that mean you can just put a monkey in a formal education system and like have them get really good at geometry? And the answer is probably not. Their cognitive development could not handle the education system that we train our toddlers and preschoolers on. But it does identify that there is an intuition built in, and that our education system didn't just like spring up out of nowhere. It came up from our own intuition and our own building of the rules we've learned of nature.
1: Now, I've heard like grandmaster chess players, you can show them a chessboard like of any game and they can basically memorize it pretty quickly. But if you show them a nonsense chessboard with like pieces that don't make sense in places that don't make sense with the right wrong number of pieces, this, that, and the other, they're no better at memorizing those boards than us. You know, we have this innate amount of intelligence, and then we can learn things because we, like a good chess player will know all the patterns that can exist on the board, and they'll have like a memory of what legal play is and the rules. But when you throw that all away, we have this like innate amount of intelligence and ability. I wonder if this somehow applies. Like
2: that's a really interesting question, and I want to look into that. I feel like that could, like that is somewhat of a geometric problem. It's a math problem. It's a grid problem. That's what chess is like, but without the underlying rules stripped away, just memorizing a random board. Yeah, I bet this does seem like it fits into the same sort of cognitive abilities.
1: All right, let's do our last story here, Jesse, okay?
2: Okay.
1: Let's talk about a destructive fungus. I love fungus. It's my favorite topic. Oh, I should set it up for you. All right, a fungus has caused more extinctions of animals than any known infectious disease. This is a deadly fungus. And yet certain toads are surviving it. How?
2: Yes. So this is a fungus is it, it it's all over the animal kingdom in a variety of insects and animals and it, like bats and stuff. And there's things that can be really, like you just said, it can be really, really destructive. And toads are like these amphibians that live in ecosystems, and they're like crucial pieces of the ecosystem. They help mitigate insects. They are a connection from land to water. They're food for other parts. You know, they're a critical part. But this fungus has been spreading around the world, destroying toad populations. And 19 years ago, there was this place in the mountains of Southwest Europe that was seemingly hidden from this. There are all these toads living in these high altitude lakes, and they were not getting attacked by the fungus. You know, it's frozen most of the year. It was a nice isolated place, but now the fungus moved in about 19 years ago. And what they found, all the scientists were like, okay, well, there goes the toad population in those mountains. But they found that this group of toads, this midwife toad, seemed to be able to fight the fungus better than others. And the question was why. So they got in there and they started identifying what was going on. And it seems to come down to a single important step in the fight against the fungus. And that is that this toad initiates a antimicrobial peptide. Its skin reacts to the fungus quicker than other toads. It basically gets on it quicker. And so the fungus can't spread as quickly and can't, you know, get all over the skin, and amphibians breathe through their skin. So that would create this chain reaction of death. So basically, just by mitigating it faster and earlier on, it can allow for the toads to survive and the fungus doesn't spread.
11: You said a magic word, peptide, which I feel like is a charged word. You hear like nonsense people online talking about peptides these days. What the heck is a peptide?
2: Peptide is, it secretes from the skin of the toad and is used as like a protective antimicrobial layer that doesn't allow the fungus to get a hold. I don't have a better, that's a good question. I feel like I should have had a better definition.
11: No, as I understand it, it's like a bunch of just proteins in the body. And, okay. Cool.
2: Yeah, it's just, we need a toad specialist to get on here and lecture me about
11: not that kind of toad. We're not talking about the kinds of toads you can lick. Don't lick those toads, kids. They can be poisonous or they can make you a little goofy.
2: So I think the important part of this story is recognizing it. The other part of it was that it's not just about it starting early. It's also that it's protecting the tadpoles on the back of this toad. The tadpoles are waiting there and they're going to jump into the water and protecting them before they get infected with this fungus as well. So here we're looking at conservation efforts. You know, how are we going to see collapse of our amphibious toads and these really crucial ecosystem parts? Hopefully this is helpful. We still are, it's still a huge problem worldwide of fungus, as you point out, but this might help us mitigate those disasters.
11: On the grand taxonomy of adults with their offspring, you get like geese with little geese chasing them that are so adorable, and then you get like tarantulas with little baby spiders on their back, which is horrifying. I would say frogs with tadpole eggs on their body is closer to tarantula. It's not adorable.
2: It's creepy looking, right? They look like little eyeballs on the back. Yeah, it's creepy looking. But it's also, you know, this is in this specific species, it's the father, it's the male that's holding them on their back. And you got the dad carrying around the babies. You know, there's some cuteness to it.
11: I think there's
2: cuteness to the arachnids as well.
11: No, there's no cuteness to arachnids.com. It's my new anti-spider website. Jesse Rogerson is a professor of astrophysics at York University. Jesse, it's been a joy having you here.
2: Thanks for having me.
1: After the break, a nearby planet with an atmosphere that might be able to support life was discovered. Is this the smoking gun that proves aliens exist? We'll investigate it next.
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1: Could we be one step closer to finding life beyond Earth? Well, astronomers have detected a possible atmosphere around a rocky planet 48 light years away, inside the zone where liquid water could exist. Is it far too soon to declare aliens or pack for an interstellar road trip? Or is it time to say this discovery could be an important clue of new alien life? Let's explore it here with our resident astrobiologist, Dr. Sarah Rugheimer, who is an associate professor at the University of Edinburgh. Welcome to the show, Sarah.
21: Thank you for having me.
1: Okay. Is this it? Is this aliens? Are we cracking
21: the
1: ship? Oh, no.
21: It's not aliens.
1: Oh, man. Okay.
21: It's never aliens. I mean, it's not aliens yet, you know.
1: Okay.
21: It's just the first step maybe towards getting to understand more about this planet.
1: But it's an exciting find.
21: Yeah, it's great. It's a great find. I love this find. It's a fantastic discovery. It's not a claimed biosignature detection. So it's a claim of detecting helium around a rocky planet in the habitable zone. Helium is not a biosignature gas. So what is the claim? The claim is, and I think it's very exciting, but it's not aliens, but it is very exciting. The claim is that we have a rocky habitable planet with an atmosphere around a very dim star where we weren't sure if those sorts of stars were able to host planets with atmospheres. So that's like the long and nitty gritty of it, is like we found a planet that has an atmosphere in the habitable zone around these cool stars, which have been largely inhospitable to life as we know it so far.
11: And what would like the average temperature be on this planet? What is this Goldilocks zone? Is this planet in it, or am I understanding this correctly?
21: Yeah, so the Goldilocks zone is the region around a star where liquid water could be present on the surface. It doesn't mean that liquid water is present on the surface. We have not found water on this planet. We don't know if the planet is habitable or not. We don't know what the surface temperature of this planet is. So this is why I'm saying it's not a sign of biosignatures. It's not a sign of life. It's not a sign even that it's habitable at this point. But what we've found is that there's this planet a little bit larger than Earth, has an atmosphere around one of these cool M dwarf stars. And I just want to like be really clear. M stars, these cool stars, are the most abundant star in the universe, in our galaxy. They make up 75% of the stars. They're really, I don't know, they're very aggressive in their radiation. They like output a ton of flares and UV radiation. And we have wondered, is that too much radiation for an atmosphere to survive or for life to survive?
11: For us, we're on Earth. I don't know if anybody knows that. News at 11. This is really serious science communication. But the sun does eject a lot of stuff that would be harmful to us. Radiation, I don't know if eject's the right word, but shoots it out at us. And then we've got our magnetic field and our ozone layer. We've got things on our planet that kind of protects us. Is this sort of like that? We're not sure whether this planet is able to defend itself against these kind of toxic rays, I guess is the best way to say it.
21: Exactly. Exactly. And it's so bad for these small stars, though, is they're outputting, you know, like 10,000 times the amount of radiation of our sun. So the type of stellar radiation environment is unlike anything we've ever experienced on Earth. And so I have a good visual of this that I usually show in my talks, which show
11: that'll go really well in radio. So show us the
21: visual. Exactly. No. The visual is you have like a stellar flare from our sun that we've observed, and then I simulate what is like a big flare around one of these M stars is. And the little one from our sun's a little blip, you know, and the one around an M star basically makes the whole screen go white. It's so much more energetic than anything we've experienced on our planet. And so that begs the question, can these planets even hold on to an atmosphere? Because it could just be stripped away. And this planet has an atmosphere, and that's why it's exciting. Period. Yes, I think it's very exciting. It's not life.
11: To the Goldilocks zone. Yes. That's so it's like, let's take a planet like Mercury. It's very close to the sun.
21: Yeah.
11: Too hot.
21: Not in the Goldilocks zone.
11: Let's take a planet like Mars, too far from the sun, maybe too cold. Why do we call it the Goldilocks zone? Because we're in it. We're not too hot. We're not too cold. We can support water. So when we look at planets outside our own solar system, we're looking for, if we are looking for life, and I'm pretty sure that's, you know, part of your job as an astrobiologist, that's where we want to look. And is that why this planet is exciting? But we're not really sure about the star, whether it can have a Goldilocks zone. This planet is one piece of evidence to say that it can. Maybe these stars could support life?
21: Yes. Yes, exactly. So there's this other concept called the cosmic shoreline, which is this idea that around these sorts of stars, there might be something that's inside the cosmic shoreline, you can't have an atmosphere, and outside the cosmic shoreline, you can't. And that's based on the amount of radiation the star outputs and how well the planet is able to hold on to its atmosphere. So this actually really supports that theory, because they attempted to measure atmospheres for two of these planets orbiting the star, and the closer in one doesn't have an atmosphere. So it looks like it has been stripped away. And then the one that's on the other side of the cosmic shoreline, where we expect there to be potentially atmospheres, does have an atmosphere. So this just fits with our growing theoretical model that, yes, these planets might be habitable, but we need to be very careful about how much radiation they overall receive.
11: So if you were to hop in a spaceship today, would this be your best bet?
21: No,
11: or would you go somewhere else?
21: I'm not going there.
11: where would you go if you could investigate any star that you think, yeah, it's probably this star where our alien friends are hanging out? Which star would you go to?
21: It's a good question. I wouldn't point myself at any star yet. I would probably first want to just look in our solar system. Like, send me to Europa. I'm going to Europa.
11: All right. That's the moon of, definitely, I remember what planet. But just tell me in case people don't know.
21: Yeah, Jupiter.
11: Jupiter. Yeah, that's what I said. Look, given the technology we have, or maybe will have in the next 10, 15 years, what other questions would you like to ask of a planet like this? Which is to say, what would you want, how would you want to point telescopes of it? What would you look for next to try to find a biosignature?
21: Absolutely. So that's, it's already been selected for that. So it's in the James Webb next observations. It'll be observed for years. It's going to take years of observations, quite frankly, to figure out what's in this planet's atmosphere. So James Webb will look at it. We'll look for heavier molecules. We'll look for things like water, CO2, ozone, and other features. And so I really want to wait for that data to come in before I start talking about biosignatures. This is just a claim of an atmosphere, but that means, oh, we should look more. That means there's something to see. If there's helium in the atmosphere, there's probably other things in the atmosphere. We just don't know what they are yet.
11: Now, this planet is orbiting an M star, not the kind of star that our sun is. Having said that, it's the most abundant star in our own galaxy.
21: Yes.
11: We're not sure whether the amount of radiation that M stars put out could theoretically support life. But aren't there like funguses and microorganisms on Earth that love radiation? Like, couldn't life in the
21: like
11: great
21: Chernobyl.
11: Words of... Yeah, like Chernobyl. Couldn't life, in the words of real scientist Jeff Goldblum, find a way?
21: Yeah. I mean, sure. So there's radiotrophic fungi at Chernobyl. I think it's amazing. Life does find a way. However, in this case, we wouldn't be able to find life if there's not an atmosphere. So when we think about where could we look for life, we're intrinsically limited to places that we could actually see from Earth, and that means it has to have an atmosphere. So maybe life is existing on these bodies just under the subsurface, doing its little fungus thing, living off that radiation. But if it's not putting gases into the atmosphere, we're never going to see it. So the question is not whether life could exist there, it's whether we could see it.
11: Okay, they'd have these cells, they would really have to fart a lot of gases out to, you know, that are clearly bacteria farts for us to really know. Is that what you're saying?
21: Absolutely. And for that, we need to see an atmosphere.
11: All right. Well, I guess put the champagne back in the fridge. This amazing discovery, while amazing, is not conclusive evidence of alien life. I'm here with astrobiologist Sarah Rugheimer. Check out her amazing audiovisual course. It's titled Experience James Webb, The Invisible Universe Revealed. You can check that out on the Great Courses. Sarah, it's been a joy having you on the show.
21: Thanks for having me.
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11: Have you ever watched a movie so good you immediately texted a friend, "You have to see this," or stumbled across an internet video that was too perfect to not share with your boyfriend or girlfriend? We do this thing all the time. We share things we love with people. But why? It may not be as random as you think. There's a reason behind it, and it all has to do with your brain. And I just have to share with you how this works. See what I did there? Let's get into it here with a neuroscientist and a clinical scientist at Beaumont Hospital in Dublin, Ireland, Laura Bilbao. Laura, welcome to the show.
24: Thank you very much. Good afternoon, everyone.
11: So this strong urge to share things we love with people, it can sometimes be annoying. We've all had that friend who won't be quiet about this, like, you know, new hobby they've taken up. But we all have this urge. Where does it come from? Why do we have it?
24: It comes from our brain. Basically, our brain craves connection. And sharing is fundamentally about being social. It's a social act. So when there is something that we love, that it moves us, and then we want to bring someone else into this experience. So we end up sharing it with everyone we know. And the research shows that this impulse is almost always pro-social. Like, it's not about trying to perform for anyone. It's not about being the best or anything. It's just you generally want to share what you love with people.
11: It's a way of saying to a friend, I want you to know me better. I want to share this activity with you. I want some sort of connection.
24: Yes, absolutely. And even more than that, like, it's also saying I know you well enough to think that this topic or this video, whatever you're sharing, will matter to that person, you know? So sharing something that you love is two things at once. It reveals yourself, and it also demonstrates that you know the other person.
11: But sometimes it doesn't go well, right? Like someone will share something with me and I'll think, you don't even know me at all. I don't like this thing. I find this thing annoying. It can sometimes accomplish the opposite of what we want to try to achieve, which is kind of an unfortunate part of the human condition. But let's talk about why it feels so good to us when someone loves what we've shared with them. So assume I send you a song and you text me back and you say, wow, David, that song was amazing. Why does that feel so good for me?
24: Because it's a double reward. It confirms your taste because you think something is good and you know the other person well enough. And then you have a surge in your brain, you know, of dopamine, of serotonin, of acceptance. And it's a powerful combination, you know, of social validation and the intimacy confirmed by the other person that is accepting whatever you shared.
11: Now, is a recommendation or sharing something you love with a friend, a partner, a family member, is it kind of like a little gamble, right? Like you're saying, this thing moved me. I hope it moves you too. And if it doesn't, that's a form of rejection. So you're sort of gambling when you do this?
24: A little bit, yeah. Yeah, and it can feel, you know, you can feel disappointed if the other person doesn't react the way you expect, if they don't like it as much. Or even like you say, like if you're always sharing things and they tell you, please, could you stop? You know, that feels very harsh. And it is all because you shared your inner world with a person and that rejection comes in as something very harsh, very bad. And it just, your brain takes it, I guess, like more hurtful in a logical way, you know, you were vulnerable and then it didn't land as good as you thought. So
11: now could this research or this understanding of the brain explain why people share some stereotypical things that are annoying? I think the ones that always get mentioned are like CrossFit. If someone's into CrossFit, they're going to tell you about it. Veganism. I'm not saying people who are vegans or into CrossFit are as annoying as the stereotype, but could this be the reason they're really just trying to share something with us to bond with us, not to annoy us?
24: Most likely, yes. According to research, this was a study done by Kwon and Bay in 2026. So this year, just barely written, you know, it's published and it's called I Love My Job. It was written in the Academy of Management Discoveries. And it basically says that almost every sharing experience that we had. Now, this is direct sharing, not social media for, you know, a wider audience that you might not know. But if you're directly sharing something with a friend, with a colleague, your family, it is most likely because of the social connection that you want and you're craving.
11: Interesting. I don't always talk about my job being on the radio and stuff with friends because I'm scared I'm going to kind of annoy them or I'm going to ramble on. But you're telling me this is if I were to do this, this would me be being vulnerable. So even if you think your job is boring, you should talk about it with people as a way to bond with them or not. You shouldn't. It just shows that you're doing it because you want to feel this, not that the other person's going to receive it this way.
24: Yeah, yeah. It's always, you know, humans can be a little bit cynical and then we could think that a person is sharing their, let's say you got promoted at your job and you're happy and you want to share it. And a lot of people might take it as, oh, this person is trying to boost their ego, you know, and try to appear like better than us. But according to the study, that's not the reason. It's only because people are so happy that they want to share it with others and be social.
11: There's something deeply human about that. Someone sharing something to be social, you know, to be liked, to feel like they belong, but then everyone receives it negatively. It's kind of like desperation. When you're desperate to make friends at a party, mm-hmm. Everyone's going to think, oh, we don't like her. She's trying too hard. There's kind of this ugly, like, okay, I share what I love with you in the hope to bond, and the response to it is negative. This shows up in human psychology, and I don't know. Do you see what I'm saying here about this? People trying to share what they love and then it not being received well?
24: Yeah, yeah. And there is also research that we don't take that kind of rejection very well. And a lot of people tend, you know, if you try something new and it didn't go well, you kind of retract and say, okay, I will never do it again. But yeah, my my advice is to do it again, because one rejection doesn't mean that it's always going to be rejected. You know, if it's something you're passionate about and you really want to do it, just go for it. You'll find people that will love it.
11: So if someone's an accountant and they're listening and the last time they told someone how much they loved being an accountant, if they got rejected, they should try it again because maybe it'll go well and maybe you will bond with someone. Maybe you'll talk to someone and say, hey, my favorite time of year is doing my taxes.
24: Yeah, exactly. And I think that's also why social media can be rewarding in a sense, because you're reaching such a wide audience that you might find, you know, that person, that one person that loves what you're doing or wants to know more. And then you feel validated and you started, you know, this social connection with a stranger.
11: I wonder if we could improve our relationships the next time a friend or a loved one sends us something they love by responding to it warmly, even if we don't love it, you know, just saying, that's really cool. I'm glad you like that. You know, is that a practical takeaway from what we're talking about here?
24: Yeah, yeah. The best thing, because we take rejection quite badly, I think the best thing is to politely let the other person know, you know, that thank you very much for sharing this with me, even if you don't particularly like it. But just, you know, be kind, be human, and just think about the other person and what they might be feeling if they get rejected, you know, because they share something because they love it.
11: Well, I have to confess something to you, Laura. I love math. I love watching math videos on YouTube. And I don't tell people that because I'm worried that they'll reject me. But I'm going to be more open about my nerdy hobbies now. And I'm going to be kinder to other people when they tell me what they love. Laura, I've really enjoyed this conversation. Thank you for being on the show.
24: Thank you very much for having me.
11: Laura Bilbao is a clinical scientist at Beaumont Hospital in Dublin, Ireland, and is also a neuroscientist.
0: As a kid, one man suffered police raids, family violence, and dropping out of high school. And then later in life, moved to engineering, bomb disposal, and medical school. After the break, how one man escaped an extraordinary childhood and then became the doctor nobody could have predicted.
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0: From the National Newsroom of the Canadian Press, I'm David Augustine. British Columbia Premier David Eby says his province will keep U.S.-made booze off provincial liquor shelves because the ban gives Canada significant leverage in trade talks with U.S. President Donald Trump after he threatened additional tariffs on Canada. Eby says his province will do its part to help Prime Minister Mark Carney reach the best possible deal.
1: We want to give him the sticks that he needs to be able to engage in these conversations effectively, but also the potential carrots that there are opportunities for us should we reach an agreement with the United States for everybody to benefit, as has been the case for generations in terms of our relationships with the United States. So hopefully we'll be able to support the federal government's work here.
0: EB says any future deal with the United States must include softwood lumber. Canadian Blood Services is urging people of all blood types to book an appointment and donate blood.
2: Canadian Blood Services says it is facing a shortage, with its blood supply decreasing by nearly 20% since June 1st. The agency manages the blood supply in all provinces except Quebec. It says it needs about 18,000 blood donations a week to keep pace with hospital demand throughout the rest of the country. There's currently been a shortfall of between 1,500 and 2,500 appointments each week. A spokesperson says blood has a shelf life of only 42 days, so today's donation will quickly make its way to a patient. Naira Ahmed, The Canadian Press.
0: South of the border, lawyers of the Department of Justice on Thursday agreed to unilaterally withdraw a series of subpoenas that sought to compel New York Times journalists to testify about their sources and to access their phone records.
3: The Department of Justice had little choice in the matter after a federal judge said he would throw out the subpoenas if prosecutors refused to withdraw them. The Department of Justice served the subpoenas to reporters earlier this month after the New York Times reported about security issues with the new Qatari-donated Air Force One. Lawyers for the newspaper said the subpoenas were, quote, the latest salvo in an escalating series of attacks on journalists to intimidate them. In addition to withdrawing the subpoenas, prosecutors also agreed to approach the court if they attempt to subpoena the reporters in the future. Peter Haralambos, ABC News, New York.
0: And falling crime numbers are raising questions about the Liberal government's three tough-on-crime bills passed last month. New numbers from Statistics Canada show crime dropped almost everywhere in Canada in 2025. Now the executive director of the John Howard Society of Canada says Ottawa lacked evidence to show that three bills actually addressed a public safety problem or would do anything to make people safer in the long term. The new offenses to the criminal code made it more difficult to get bail for a variety of crimes and restored mandatory minimum prison penalties. The bills were reduced after the 2025 federal election campaign, during which the Conservative Party campaigned heavily on cracking down on crime. This is the Canadian Press. In sports, the Toronto Blue Jays are back in the win column. Shane Bieber gave up one run over seven innings as the Jays beat the Tampa Bay Rays 3-1 to snap a four-game skid. George Springer reached base three times and drove in a run to help Toronto avoid a four-game sweep. The Jays now head to Fenway Park tomorrow for a three-game set against the red-hot Boston Red Sox. The Saskatchewan Rough Riders play their first game since the death of linebacker Jaden Dahlke in a car accident. A tribute for Dahlke and the crash's other victim, 22-year-old Bhishma Rajaguru, is planned before the Rough Riders host the Edmonton Elks tonight. RCMP says Dahlke was driving in the wrong lane of a divided highway when his vehicle collided with Rajaguru's. And Drew Brown will start under center again when the Winnipeg Blue Bombers host the Calgary Stampeders tomorrow. The backup quarterback has won two straight games with veteran starter Zach Collaros on the injured list. The Bombers boast a 4-2 record, while Calgary sits second last in the West Division at 2-4. From the Canadian Press, I'm David Augustine.
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5: You are struggling and you finally decide to get help for your mental health. And suddenly you find yourself choosing

0: between a psychologist, a psychiatrist, a social worker, a therapist, a counselor. Who are all these people with these job titles? And who are you supposed to call? How can they help you? That is a great question. And we're going to answer it here on Therapy Thursdays, on a Wednesday, on whatever day of the week it is. I've lost track. Here with therapist and social worker Gary Dierenfeld. Gary, welcome to the show.
1: Good to be with you. And good intro. You really captured it well. People are confused about these things.
0: Thank you. It's almost like introducing guests is my job. Well, the truth is I don't always do a very good job. I'm guilty of doing it with you here on the show. We talk about mental health topics. Yeah. And the type of person you're receiving help from doesn't really matter, or it's one detail. And so I gloss over it. I use these terms interchangeably: psychiatry, psychology, social work, therapist. It's fine for what we do, but I get why there's some confusion, because quite frankly, I'm a little confused about it, and I go to a professional like this.
1: Yes. You know, so all those three professions, primarily psychiatry, psychology, and social work, we're all helping people manage their psychological or interpersonal problems, but we do it through a different lens. The psychiatrist is someone who is a medical doctor first, and they're typically addressing the biological determinants to behavior, thought, or feelings. So they're wondering, do you have a diagnosable physical illness? And, you know, things like hypothyroidism. Did you know that that can create in some people paranoia? So you can counsel that person till you're blue in the face, but they need thyroxine.
0: They need medication.
1: They need medication.
0: You can, and in fact, like Freud was a talk therapist, you can do talk therapy similar to what you would do with a psychiatrist as well. In fact, I do.
1: If you look at a Venn diagram that connects all three, you know, in the center that joins us all together is that talk therapy. But when you get beyond that boundary where we all intersect, it's the psychiatrist who will prescribe medication, and only the psychiatrist who will prescribe medication. And so that's a big differentiator. And for some of the more serious mental health issues, illnesses, schizophrenia, bipolar, serious depression, anxiety, where medication may be helpful or required, you have to see a psychiatrist.
0: I think this is probably the biggest source of confusion. And for people that are seeing a social worker or a psychologist, they can get prescribed things, and those therapists will work with a prescribing psychiatrist.
1: Correct.
0: You will do your talk therapy.
1: I refer. You know, we need a little bit of this to add to the mix in terms of your treatment. Let's find somebody who can provide that. The psychologist is typically someone with a doctorate degree in psychology. They are also looking at behavior, how we think, and how we feel. But they're not doing it from a biological perspective. They're doing it from a behavioral, cognitive, or affective perspective. They may say, hey, what are you saying to yourself? What are the words inside your head that you are perpetuating this thinking or this feeling or this behavior? Can I help you to talk differently to yourself in a way that influences the outcome, how you feel and how you behave? And in some cases, they'll look strictly at behavior and say, what's reinforcing that behavior? And how do we manage those reinforcement strategies to alter what you do?
0: It's my relationship with my mother. It's always my relationship with my mother, I guess, is what it boils
1: so
0: down to.
1: Freudian. And you know, some people still think that way. Less are concentrating on that long-term psychotherapy, rather more short-term. Listen, this is influenced by the payers, the insurance companies. The faster we can get you in and get you out, the less we have to pay. Sometimes that longer-term talk therapy is helpful. Sometimes just short-term, even single session, can be very helpful to a client. I want to touch on the social worker. The social worker looks at a person's behavior, thought, actions, feelings in the context of relationships. So, you know, you may say, I'm feeling depressed. Maybe it's not depression. Maybe it's oppression. You know, maybe your spouse is calling you names and holding you back. And so we have to look at the relationship and how that affects behavior, thought, and action, and feelings. We may, as a social worker, look at systems. And there could be systems of oppression. There can be systemic bias that affect how a person feels, thinks, acts, does. So we're all in the middle. We're all maybe counseling, providing talk therapy, but the lens will differ. Now, if you're, I'm going to add to this mystery of help. Well,
0: for many, if you're in the lab looking at bacteria and you've got three different kinds of microscopes, they all might be appropriate.
1: Exactly.
0: Or you might need one for what you're looking at.
1: So sometimes we need what we call a biopsychosocial approach.
0: Whoa, that's a, wait, biopsychosocial. Okay, break that down for me.
1: So let's say this person does have serious depression. It requires a biological understanding. Let's go to the psychiatrist. Let's have the psychiatrist prescribe some medication. The psychologist will say, let's look at how you're thinking, the words inside your head, what you're saying to each other. And the social worker will say, how is this affecting your relationships? And is there things within the relationships that are co-creating or adding to the depression? So this is a biopsychosocial model. And, you know, when we are assessing, sometimes the answer to the problem may lie in psychiatry. Other times it may lie strictly in psychology and sometimes in social work. And there are times when, you know what? The issues kind of span through all three spheres, and we need more coordinated help to get you through these issues, more complex problems.
0: Biopsychosocial. I'm going to start using that word in conversation regularly. I love it.
1: Yes, and biopsychosocial approach to assessment informs my training in my early years and how I approach things. I had, in my early years of training, always worked with a psychologist and a psychiatrist beside me so that we can combine our perspectives and learn from each other.
0: How common is it, you mentioned this a few minutes ago, to have a psychiatrist managing someone's medication while that same person sees a psychologist, social worker every week for talk therapy? This sort of setup where someone's managing the medication who's a doctor while seeing talk therapy, and maybe those people are in touch.
1: You know, it's really common. And, you know, to get access to a psychiatrist is very hard. It's very expensive. So it's not uncommon that the psychiatrist prescribes and the social worker or the psychologist monitors.
0: Ah.
1: And so I'm working hand in glove between the client and the other treatment providers. And I will send reports that says, hey, here's how this person seems to be adjusting to their medication. We may need more of it. We may need less of it. It may look appropriate as is. And so I'm forever informing with patient consent, by the way. You sign the appropriate
0: form. I remember signing the form. Yeah, I know the form.
1: For the disclosure of information. So we can share that reports and better inform the prescribing physician with respect to the medication.
0: So I think I have a decent understanding of the difference between a psychologist, a psychiatrist, and a social worker. I'm here with Gary Dierenfeld. It's Therapy Thursdays on a Wednesday, on whatever day it is. And when we come back, I just want this simple question answered. If I want to just sit down with someone and have them help untangle my life, if I'm just interested in going to therapy for the first time, which profession should I choose? We'll answer that with Gary Dierenfeld in a moment.
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1: The internet can be full of frightening symptoms, miracle cures, and very confident nonsense if you pull open your social media feed. I'm here with Dr. Zach Mead, an anesthesiologist who's trying to fight back with medical evidence, actual valid explanations, and a little bit of humor that people might actually remember. Zach, welcome back to the show.
2: Thanks for having me. Happy to be here.
1: So given everything you've overcome from various childhood traumas we were discussing before the break, you then decided to go into the medical profession. Why? You were a kid with a rough childhood. You became a bomb technician and now an anesthesiologist. Walk me through how anyone goes through this path.
2: Yeah, classic question that I get every day. So Bomb Squad Tech was great. One of the things in the military, though, that we all complained about was our healthcare. And surprisingly, or not so, I had a lot of colleagues that were injured. So I said to myself, how can I make their life better when I exit the military? And of course, then I decided actually to become an electrical engineer because I wanted to help develop, you know, prostheses and medical devices that could improve their lives. It did work out. I became an electrical engineer, but it didn't end there. I was like, I want to do more though, instead of just like make medical devices. So I'm like, why not go to medical school? And there was a new medical school opening up at the University of Illinois that was focused on taking engineers and making them physicians so they could be physicians that change and innovate the healthcare landscape. And that's kind of how I got here.
1: Okay, but why create content online? Why the passion for creating explainer videos that can help people figure out what is medical misinformation, which runs rampant online, along with like nutrition advice? There's so many categories where anyone can create a video and there's no fact checking. Who knows what they're saying? And the algorithm will promote it if it's controversial. Why create this stuff?
2: In a word, boredom.
1: Okay.
2: You know, I'd done all the other things. I'm like, I'm almost done with my residency. I'm like, well, what else can I do? Maybe I should start posting social media videos. I actually wasn't consuming social media until I started posting. Once I started posting, then I realized people were telling others on the internet to stop taking their chemotherapy medications.
1: Yeah, that's twisted.
2: I can't tell you their desire to do that, but I can tell you they don't have credentials that would allow them to do that. And then I also found out it's surprisingly legal for people to say these things.
1: Yeah. Why? Just like freedom of speech kind of vibes?
2: Yeah. Well, it's also this weird thing where like if you don't have a medical license or a professional license, you can say whatever you want because there's no licensure board to like regulate you, right?
1: Yeah. And I kind of like to be kind to the people who will give awful advice like that. I see where it comes from. Like there's a lot of studies about the power of positive thinking. Like if you're in the hospital and your family's there with you and you've got a supportive environment, you're more likely to have a better outcome than someone who's like got a doctor who's mean and no family at all. We know this. And so there's a power of like positivity in medical treatment. But that doesn't mean you can't have the medicine too. You know, and so people, I see where they come from with that stuff, but they go so wrong. Is there beyond the don't take your chemo, and if there's any kids at home right now, do take your chemo if you're prescribed it and you have cancer. But is there like other pieces of medical misinformation that really drive you wild?
2: So, well, ivermectin in general, that one's a hot topic, you know.
1: To treat COVID, yeah, that was
2: crazy. And it's coming back. Like even with this cyclospora stuff, I'm sure you guys have heard of this with causing diarrhea. People are like, oh, take ivermectin, it'll cure it. Like, no, we have an antibiotic that you can oftentimes get for 50 cents that will cure it. It's fine. We're not trying to make money off of you. But all of this information usually shares one thing in common, and there is always a kernel of truth.
1: Yeah.
2: And that's what I like to like get at and target. Like, okay, where did this idea that ivermectin can cure cancer come from? Because there's like some truth there. And let's dig into that. And I really want to teach my followers how to identify what's true, what's not, and like where the evidence actually is.
1: Yeah, like maybe there was some paper that suggested potential positive benefits. It wasn't wasn't that, you know, well reviewed. It didn't have a huge sample size of people that were in the study. Even the author said we're not sure, but then someone can take that and say, okay, 100%. Yeah, it's things like where does misinformation come from?
2: Yes, that's it, man. And it's hard because people will then just run with that little thing and say, but there's a paper that says, or I read it on the internet and he showed me the paper.
1: Do you use humor? Do you try to make this stuff funny in your videos?
2: I do, because unfortunately, if people aren't laughing, they'll scroll past your videos. So you have to have some humor. It tends to be a little snarky because a lot of the people posting these things are chiropractors. So they're kind of easy targets.
1: Yeah. And like, what are some of the main themes you like to communicate about? Some of them?
2: Well, there's this, like, at least in the U.S., I don't know about other places. Actually, I hear in Canada, there's a much more rigorous chiropractic training system. But in the U.S., chiropractors love, and they're apparently allowed to say, I can crack your back and cure ear infections and fix everything about you. So I love to just have my shocked face on my camera when they say they can cure my kid's autism, which is absolutely not true. And absolutely, like, taking those desperate parents that are struggling and, like, taking money from them.
1: It's interesting. That's an early form of misinformation, with celebrities, you know, erroneously connecting vaccines with this kind of stuff. Like, Jenny McCarthy was in, you know, that's like a retro misinformation, or, you know.
2: And it's still active. It's like every couple of years, something new kind of comes out and it gets like, oh, I told you, it does. Vaccines cause autism. It doesn't, by the way. Disclaimer.
1: As someone who posts in videos online trying to fight medical misinformation, you must have a very colorful comment section. What do you learn from your interactions there of people just saying wild things? You're wrong. Do you get into the discourse?
2: I used to, and then I realized for my mental health, I can't engage with everything. The last time I got into a discourse was when someone said my hairline was receding and I had ugly teeth. That one got me.
1: What did you say to that? I would just say, yeah, I know.
2: A video about it. And I'm like, you know, I was in the bomb squad. This was in the cards. It was going to happen. This hairline was gone. All right. I just go with it.
1: I think your hairline's looking good, Zach. And even if it was receding, I'd still like you.
2: Thank you. Thank you. I don't remember what your initial question. Oh, yeah. Engaging in these comments. Yeah, yeah. So there are some awful people that forget that I'm a real human. You know?
1: Mm-hmm.
2: I get a lot of, you're an AI bot, you're a terrible person, I hope your family burns in a building. And I'm like, oh my God, what?
1: Yeah. I get it. And so you just have to, like, ignore it, I guess.
2: You do. I've had people, like, call the police on me and stuff. People get crazy.
1: Now, before the break, we were talking about you had a really rough childhood. There was arrests. There was a shooting you observed. There was almost dropping out of high school. There was drug use. Then you walked us through your story a bit to where you are now, an anesthesiologist. After everything you've overcome, everything you've learned, what do you want people to take away? What's the message? If you could say anything, and I know you do in your videos, but maybe not only about medicine, but what's possible in our own lives.
2: Honestly, if you are alone right now, if you're depressed, if you're sad, this isn't the end. Things do honestly get better. If you think you're dumb, if you think you can't achieve, you can. I was in foster care. I failed classes throughout school. I almost dropped out, and here I am, a physician. I just truly, truly, you could probably do whatever you want to do. Just keep working. Keep trying.
1: All right. You can find more about Dr. Zach Mead's story at drzachmd.com. Check him out on social media. He makes great videos. Zach, I've enjoyed this chat. Thanks so much for being on the show.
2: Thanks for having me, David.
3: Just ahead, researchers looked at a bunch of dads who were the primary caregivers of their babies. Years later, they looked back, and those households were doing pretty surprisingly well. We'll give you the details in a moment.
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11: We work hard to strike the right amount of intelligence and ignorance. 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
1: When dad stays home with the baby and actually has to figure it all out for himself, what happens? Well, a new study suggests that experience can change how couples divide parenting, how they split up housework, can even have an impact on their career for years. So let's dig into it here with Emma Bannister, a professor of consumption and society at the University of Manchester in the UK. Emma, welcome to the show.
12: Thank you so much for having me, David.
1: So you chose to follow a bunch of families for a long period of time who did something different than most people when it comes to parental leave. What exactly did you do? Walk me through this kind of study where you observed people.
12: Okay. So we initially recruited a number of fathers for our study who were taking what's known as shared parental leave. So they were taking a period of time off when their child was very young. And we sort of talked to them several times during a period of 5 years to see, you know, how that was panning out for them, talking to their partners as well in the last interview.
1: And the share of household labor for these particular couples, what did that look like? Or the amount of parental leave, I suppose, is a better way to ask this question.
12: Yeah, I mean, it varied how much leave they took. I think the shortest amount of leave was 1 month, but many of the dads were taking 6 months of leave. One took 8 months. It's actually a sort of scheme where mothers can transfer a portion of their maternity leave to be used by their partners. So it's up to them how much time, well, how they were dividing up that leave.
1: And for some of these couples, was the father the sort of primary caregiver, not just the one who was helping, not just the one who babysat every now and again, who was sort of fully responsible for this small, recently made alive human, the baby?
12: Yeah. I mean, that's a really, really good point. And probably the sort of major focus of the study was we focused on men who during that period of leave, they were the sort of the main carer, as in their partner had gone back to work and they were the one who was staying at home looking after the child. So, and that appears to be the crucial aspect, actually, rather than kind of being around and helping out, if you like, they were sort of taking on the main responsibilities during the daytime.
1: So I've spoken to a lot of people on the show about a concept called mental load or emotional labor. It's this idea in a household, even when chores or tasks or caregiving is divided up equally, who kind of manages it all? Who's kind of responsible for it all? Traditionally, this role often falls on mom, not dad. When that is flipped for a while, when it falls on dad, what ends up happening in these households?
12: Yeah, that's a great question. I mean, we were initially very much focused on the sort of practices of care and looking at how the sort of, I guess, the more tangible things, how fathers looked after their children, how they took on sort of domestic labour. But it became clear to us during the research that that kind of more hidden labour that you're talking about was really, really important, and that actually men weren't just doing the practical tasks associated with childcare, but they were sort of taking on this kind of more cognitive or hidden labour. And they were, you know, the sort of emotional investment that goes with that, that I think is a really important aspect of that. So we had one father who talked to us about feeding his child. But when he was sort of outlining how he fed his child, how he prepared dinners, it was all about the sort of anticipating of needs. He talked about, you know, weaning the child. Have we got enough food in for the week? All the kinds of things that only that person who takes that main responsibility will actually take into account. So that's a really important aspect of it, I think.
1: On the flip side of that, if someone is sort of confused about what we're talking about, there's households where labor might get divided evenly. We're just talking tasks. But then the husband is sort of like, tell me what to do and I'll do it. Mm. You know, it's as if the mom has to kind of manage everything. She's got to plan the tasks, even if the husband is doing it. When that role's flipped is what we're talking about. What are the benefits to the household, to mom, to dad, to the child, when that's flipped, when the mental load is covered by the dad?
12: Well, I'd say for all aspects of this load, so not only the mental load, but the kind of practical parenting, I guess, the sense we got was you get happier sort of children because they've got two parents who are very clearly equally invested in their lives. You've got mothers who can kind of progress their careers. They can go back to work knowing that their child is very well looked after. You've got parents who can talk to each other, sharing concerns about careers, about parenting, and really sort of being on the same page about this kind of important project rather than it being seen as primarily one person, i.e. the mother's responsibility in those early years. So I think, and for fathers, many dads are kind of left out of that sort of very early parenting experiences. And as you've so rightly said, they're sort of positioned in this kind of helping out kind of role, it allows them to properly experience being a parent and really sort of developing that kind of bond with their child and exploring this kind of more caregiving identity, which many men have been excluded from, I think, in the past.
1: Well, to that end, Emma, you live in the UK, and my understanding is there's a sort of shared parental leave available to parents. And while it's technically available, do most parents take it? Is it, do most parents structure it kind of traditionally where mom takes the lion's share of it?
12: Yeah, so this policy has been around since 2015. And you said technically they can take it. Well, actually, technically, I'd say a third of dads can't even take it because they're not eligible for it. So there's all sorts of issues to do with the criteria about who can take it. And I think one of the crucial things is it's called shared parental leave, but it's actually a kind of maternal transfer model. So they can only take it if their partner gives up part of their maternity leave. So it doesn't really, as a policy, it doesn't really give men permission to take that leave. And then there are all kinds of things like sort of workplace cultures that don't really kind of recognise men as caregivers. So it's actually a very imperfect policy. And I think that's one thing I really want to emphasise is we looked at dads or at families where they were able to take this leave. And we looked at the result. It's very much a what happens if dads are able to take a period of solo leave. But actually, that opportunity isn't open to most dads, really, when we get down to it.
1: So I live here in North America. I live in the US. I'm from Canada. What would you want parents to know from your investigations here? Is it just we should, if dad can, he should stay home and really understand what it means to take care of the kid when mom's not there and not just be sort of helping out because the outcomes for families are really positive? I mean, what would you want people to know having really looked into this topic and talking to families over many years and stuff?
12: I think I'd want them to know that there's a real opportunity and it can be a missed opportunity if it's not taken, because it's about, you know, I think you've missed that window if fathers don't become deeply involved in that first year, because it then kind of becomes the mother's main role and they become positioned as women's helper. And I think it's also sort of thinking about the knock-on effects of that, not only relationship with their child, but, you know, what happens to women's careers, what happens to women's identities. And it's not really about saying, oh, men should do this and women should do that, but it's about the kind of conversations or the possibilities that open up and the opportunity for it to be a shared project that they feel equally invested in, and then working out, you know, sort of practices and divisions of labour that work for them. So I think the message would not be necessarily you should do this or you should do that, but it would be about kind of actually consciously going into parenthood and thinking about how they want to divvy things up and thinking about the longer term consequences of that, really.
1: Well, Emma Bannister is a professor of consumption and society at the University of Manchester in the UK. Emma, I've enjoyed the conversation. Thanks for being on the programme.
12: Thank you so much. I've enjoyed it too.
3: 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That's next.
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11: That I never knew that feeling? 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
1: I think Spain might have won something over this weekend. But what does all this fuss about soccer reveal when you look beyond the goals? From Norway's unlikely rise to all the sports betting everyone's talking about to even politics in these events, modern soccer might tell us something about society more than it tells us than just sport. I'm here with John Nahright, a professor and dean of the University College at Penn State and also a global sport expert to discuss this. John, welcome to the show.
23: Thanks so much.
1: So I guess our topic is, what does the World Cup tell us about modern sports beyond just the actual games? Because there's so much more to it than just watching a bunch of players chase a ball around on a field or a pitch, I believe it's called.
23: I think one of the exciting things about the World Cup is that any country that's hosting gets an influx of people from all over the world in concentrations they don't normally get. So like the Scotland fans drinking Boston dry. Scottish people visit Boston, but never in the mass that exists in the World Cup. So people begin to identify with, oh, the Scots are fun-loving, joyous people, even though their team loses all the time. Or, you know, the Norwegians with the Roux mass sort of group presence. And so it excites people about countries that, you know, they've never heard of. And, you know, I remember for years whenever the United States was involved in some major international event, whether that's war, sports, or whatever, all of a sudden, you know, you have to show exactly where that country is because it's not in people's consciousness.
1: Yeah.
23: So it raises that consciousness.
1: We would, growing up in Canada, we would kind of like, I don't know, laugh is maybe the not the right word because it's kind of dark, but like during the various wars that the U.S. was going through in the late 90s, early 2000s, we would make jokes that like Americans wouldn't even know where that country is on the map. And so it works in that direction, but it also works in this other direction. And I want to ask you a question here. It's kind of a funny one. My girlfriend, who doesn't care about sports, who doesn't follow the World Cup, she has been watching videos obsessively of Europeans who've been visiting the U.S. and Canada, okay, for the first time, and recording videos saying, this is my take on the United States as a European who's never been here. For example, they go to a fast food place, and they're like, look at these portions. Or they go to a grocery store, like a mega grocery store, like Walmart or something. And they're like, this is amazing. I've never seen anything like this in Europe. And so there's so many like cultural things going on that are just beyond soccer. It really is like an international spectacle.
23: Right. Yeah, it totally works both ways. I used to tell my friends overseas that you explain the U.S. this way, twice as much for half the price. So that kind of encapsulates it. But what's been funny with all of the videos are the things like Europeans going back with loads of ranch dressing. Like, what is this thing? Why don't we have it? And they're hilarious. And, you know, free refills. There was one meme I saw where the woman was complaining and she goes, it's not like the technology doesn't exist. We should get this in England. You know, that kind of thing. So it's also an interesting way to see ourselves from the perspective of other people, you know, whether that's in Canada, the U.S. or Mexico, because these are people from outside experiencing your culture and saying, wow, this is really interesting, exciting for us. So, you know, like no place is perfect. There's, you know, sand flies and gnats and fleas and all in paradise, you know, so it's a nice two-way street.
1: Now, talk to me a little bit like about Norway's unlikely rise, because this is an interesting one from like a, I don't know, sociological point of view or something like that.
23: Yeah, I mean, I think with Norway, what's interesting is they've been really good before. I think they got ranked in the top five, maybe back in the late 90s. The women's team won the World Cup before the U.S. 99ers won. And the women have been good for a long time. The men have kind of gone up and down. But what's happened is they have the combination of Erling Haaland, who looks like a Viking, who people can identify with as having some kind of sort of Vikingness to him and, you know, leading the charge. But also the awareness in the social media age that this is something interesting, exciting. I've seen all these Americans coming up behind the Norwegians and joining in the rowing. So, you know, it's interesting that we're kind of discovering this. But Norway has several approaches to life that are very different from ours.
1: I know. They put their strollers, or I guess they call them prams, out in the freezing cold while the adults are inside at the coffee shop. It's wild.
23: Yeah, maybe that might help Canada's hockey program get a little tougher. But
1: shots you know, fired.
23: well, you know, I think that, you know, that starts with that premise. Then there's this collective mentality. So it's not like in the U.S. where it's what's in it for me is the first thought oftentimes. There it's what can I do to help you? How do we work collectively together? And it's kind of like, you know, literally no child left behind because we're all responsible. So there's an opportunity for kids to participate in sports at all level. Plus, they don't force specialize like we do. So Haaland played three or four sports to a high level till he chose football, soccer, as his sport. So it's a combination of factors of the support in the environment, the collective nature of society as a whole. And let's face it, if you look at the Winter Olympics or the Olympics as a whole and divide it down by population, Norway far outperforms virtually every other country.
1: I just wanted to cover a lot of topics with you about how what these games tell us about us. Sports betting seems to like have taken off in such a way over the last few years. I know it was always there. You know, you could always go to the off-track betting thing and bet on horses. Sports betting has been around with humanity since humanity's been humanity. But with like online platforms that make it so easy, that make you able to place these complicated bets, collaborate with your friends over the internet, Has that changed the way that people enjoy the game?
23: Yeah, I think so. I remember this from the last World Cup. A couple of my PhD students had the screen running down with all the changes in the spot betting. Who's going to score the next goal? What minute will the first goal be scored in? And the odds change as the games progress. And so for somebody who's got that kind of fairly addictive personality that entices them to gamble in the first place, it's that excitement, that thrill of the game. And for North Americans, soccer games often end up 1-0 or 0-0 into extra time in the World Cup. And so if you watch the final, for example, it's like, what is this? This is so boring. But with the betting, it creates games within a game that make it quite exciting for the participant.
1: We just have about a minute or so left, but this last question's kind of meaty. FIFA and the World Cup and soccer in general is supposed to be apolitical, but you're laughing. is the very premise of my question laughable? Maybe, but it's supposed to be, at least in its platonic ideal. But what ends up happening is it's just a reflection of our international politics and the way countries relate to each other. It basically just reflects all the problems and non-problems of modern, like, international relations.
23: Absolutely. I mean, FIFA and the IOC both pride themselves on having more member nations than the United Nations. So they almost see themselves as United Nations of sport. And so they see themselves as power players on a global stage, which enables them to try to kind of curry favor with different political leaders in order to enhance their own brand, their own product, and their own value.
1: And do they?
23: 100% they do, because they curry favor with leaders who are willing to invest billions of dollars for that support, like the Qataris did, or like the Russians could do. Command economies work very well for those organizations, because then they can bury the real cost and they get the reputational value. But I'll tell you, the reputational value of Norway and tourism there coming out of this World Cup is insane. But if we go back to the politics of FIFA, I don't think you're going to see that change, because they don't have the structure within itself to basically take down any problems or challenges.
1: Well, John Nahrheit is a professor and dean of the University College at Penn State. He's also a global sport expert. John, I've enjoyed the chat. Thanks for being on the show.
23: Yeah, anytime, mate.
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1: From the National Newsroom of the Canadian Press, I'm David Augustine. Prime Minister Mark Carney says everything's on the table if Canada can't secure a deal to avoid looming U.S. tariffs before August 19th. Carney says that while Canada has options, there's no reason to respond to the tariffs before they're imposed next month.
2: It's important to know what your options are, to have worked it through, to have shared as it affects certain provinces or they have perspectives directly and be united in that response. And I would say, and premiers obviously speak for themselves, we are united in direction and objective and purpose and seriousness about the response.
1: The Prime Minister says the federal and provincial governments would do whatever it takes to defend and support families and businesses. Experts warn the latest terror threats from the U.S. will hit provinces harder than others. University of Calgary economist Trevor Tombay says Ontario and Quebec could see a number of their goods hit with the U.S. 50% levy starting August 19th. Although Tombay says the exclusion of energy and potash from the proposed tariffs means Alberta and Saskatchewan get off relatively light. Crews in British Columbia continue to fight 85 active wildfires, including three out-of-control fires near Boston Bar. The Fraser Canyon Committee northeast of Metro Vancouver is on an evacuation order, and Premier David Eby says anyone still left in the community should leave.
3: It's not safe for you to stay. The evacuation notice is there for a very serious reason. And thank all of those firefighters and first responders who are supporting the community of Boston Bar, the volunteers. We're helping with those who have been evacuated.
1: BC Wildfire Service says hot and dry conditions will continue to fuel existing wildfires and lead to the quick growth of any new wildfires. In the U.S., in Madison, Wisconsin today, after that police-involved deadly shooting, the city's mayor says the immediate focus is supporting the family of the victim, Corey Ruiz, and the community.
4: Now, they said that this is going to be an independent process moving forward. They will release details, including the name of the officer who fired those fatal shots. But obviously, still a lot of questions to be answered by authorities and whether we'll see some of the additional new video that they had promised could potentially be released.
1: That was ABC News Justice Department reporter Alex Mullen reporting. And in entertainment, Montreal jazz pianist Oliver Jones has died at the age of 91. Here's more from Canadian Press reporter Karen Rebo.
5: Oliver Jones's family and record label Just In Time Records announced his death last evening in Montreal without specifying the cause. During a career packed with Canadian and international acclaim, Jones shared the stage with jazz greats Sarah Vaughan, Buddy Rich, and Tony Bennett. Since the mid-80s, Jones racked up a slew of jazz awards and honorary doctorates, netting the Order of Canada, a SOCAN Lifetime Award, and induction into the Canadian Music Hall of Fame.
1: In his later years, Jones would split his time between Montreal and Florida, but remained active with an average of 65 concerts a year. This is the Canadian Press. In sports, star winger Patrick Kane has returned to the Chicago Blackhawks on a two-year, $16 million U.S. deal. The 37-year-old American has won three Stanley Cups in Chicago, spending most of his career with the Blackhawks before stints with the New York Rangers and Detroit Red Wings. He produced 57 points across 67 games in Detroit last season. Well, let the games begin. The Commonwealth Games are officially underway following the opening ceremony in Glasgow, Scotland. Wheelchair basketball player Katie Dandeneau carried Canada's flag into OVO Hydro Arena, while lawn bowler Ryan Bester held the ceremonial baton. The 2026 World Cup was the most watched edition of the men's soccer tournament in Canadian history. Numeris says that 77% of Canada watched the tournament at some point this summer, up from 71% in 2018 and 68% in 2022. Canada reached the knockout stage for the first time before falling in the round of 16 to Morocco. From the Canadian Press, I'm David Augustine.
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7: We have developments in the airline world that can impact any traveler, but certainly we've got WestJet flights out of London that leave on a regular basis. And WestJet right now is looking at a situation where the union representing its 4,400 flight attendants has taken a strike vote, and that vote has come back 99.4%. in favor of a strike. Now, a strike date has not been set, but it could take place as early as August the 2nd. That would disrupt travel in a lot of places, including here in London.

0: Graddick is a faculty lecturer and academic programs coordinator in operations and integrated aviation management at McGill University and joins us now. Professor Graddick, thanks so much for being here.
1: My pleasure, Michael.
0: When you look at the situation here, we've seen an Air Canada situation that would sound similar in that it involved flight attendants, it involved a parent company. How similar could this one be, if at all?
1: Oh, I think it could be. I think that, it's the same union that did Air Canada's flight attendants work last summer. So QP has a game plan and has a pretty good idea of what the architecture of a strike could look like. So we're following that game plan to the letter. We've had, shows of solidarity at various airports across the country last week. And then we had the strike vote results. We had 97% participation and 99%+ agreement on the strikes. So those are very, very similar tactics and similar results we had from Air Canada. So same game plan, same tactics. Now the question is WestJet going to negotiate?
0: Because Air Canada had a strike, resolved things, got some basic parameters for a new deal for flight attendants, would this be a game plan or a game book that could be used?
1: Well, I think that the union sees the Air Canada agreement with their flight attendants as being a pattern bargaining process. So, I think that it's incumbent on WestJet to really understand quite well what is it that Air Canada negotiated with its flight attendants. Is that something that would make sense for WestJet financially and operationally? And then move across the negotiating table and do some, hard negotiations, because I think that the airline industry is a Me Too industry. There's a lot of catch up that's being done now. Pilots started the ball rolling a couple of years ago, and mechanics, the flight attendants, and so it's cascading through the industry. So it's not as if every negotiation is a blank piece of paper. There's always a pattern that has to be recognized as going through the industry, and this is just one of them.
0: John Graddick joining us from McGill University. As we look at the situation involving WestJet, we hear that a flight attendant does not start getting paid until the doors on the cabin close, which might sound strange. Is this the way it's always been?
1: Yeah, it's the way it's always been, and it's still the way it is today. It's even the way it is at Air Canada. Even after that strike and that settlement, it's a long, convoluted process that's been around for about, I'd say 50 years. It started back when the airplanes were DC-3s and turboprop airplanes, it's still hanging in there. So it's a way for the airline industry to say, well, we're only going to pay what we measure. And the only thing that we actually do measure really is flight departure time and flight arrival time. So because we know those times, we're going to bump up the salary of the flight attendants to reflect, something that they do before and after the flight. But there's no real measure of how much time the actual flight attendant spends waiting for a flight or delayed flight or anything else. They're basically just based on the door closed, door opens philosophy.
0: Let's talk, John, about people who may have plane tickets that are either leaving on WestJet from London, from Toronto, wherever it happens to be, or maybe coming home on WestJet from wherever they have been. What do you see happening there? Is there anything anyone could do?
1: No, I think right now the best thing to do is just hold on to it. I think if you're going to get new travel arrangements made during that period, like a post-August 2nd, I consider getting some flight insurance to come along with you if you can find an insurance policy that will give you all risk, even though there might be a risk of a flight or a strike. They would probably be few and far between, because the insurance industry knows about this strike, and they may just, exempt a strike from coverage. But there are still some policies that you can search for and get some insurance. But if you have a ticket, hold on to it. Don't cancel preemptively, because you're going to lose a lot of money. Just hold on to the ticket. The next move is going to be on WestJet's part. They have to call you and they have to offer you a flight that will replace the flight that they're thinking of canceling or that will be canceling. So don't do anything. Wait for WestJet to call you. Make sure your contact information is with your travel arranger, so that when WestJet gives you a call, at least they can reach you and make you the offer. So don't do anything. Just wait for WestJet to call it. My feeling on this one is that, there will not be a strike. I think that WestJet knows the value of an August 2nd strike quite clearly. It's their peak travel time in the summer. Planes are full and the people are paying big money for those seats. So they're not, I don't think they really want to refund anything. And I think we're going to get a settlement. The odds of a strike are few and far between.
0: And you mentioned WestJet travelers would wait for WestJet to call and offer you another flight, which is what airlines have to do. Would that airline have to offer it on another airline? Would WestJet have to basically offer a ticket on another airline?
1: Yes. Yep, they would offer you. They have to. They have to offer you a trip that will get you to your destination within 48 hours of your original booking. And if they can get it on a partner airline, whether that partner is, whoever that partner airline is that they operate with, or any other airline, and they may even have to bus you. So if you're out of London, and they offer you a flight out of Toronto, the coverage from your trip from London to Toronto is on them, not on you. The flight coverage may be coming out of Toronto, so don't worry about that. That's part of the compensation package and the APPRs, as we know, that forces the carriers to basically offer you an alternative flight.
0: We're talking with John Graddick from McGill University, and John is a faculty lecturer and academics program coordinator in supply chain logistics operations and integrated aviation management, and we're looking at the potential for a WestJet strike and what that could mean. I guess this also sticks with airline passengers at any time. You mentioned an airline has to get you where you have to go. How do you get the money? Do they send that to you, or sometimes you have to fight them for it?
1: Usually they usually send it to you. In the industry, this has been a saga that's been going on for 7 years, ever since we had these air passenger protection rights, that the airlines are not very happy with it. But we've seen so many instances of passengers, looking at getting the courts involved in getting carriers to provide compensation for, a violation of the rules. And refund is one of those rules. And so the airlines could be a little slow in getting you a refund, but I think that, there's been enough court decisions that, time is on your side. So have a little patience with the airline. They don't like giving your money back, trust me. They'd rather keep it. So they may give you vouchers, they may give you future travel, they may give you a whole bunch of different things in terms of options to a cash refund, but stick with it. They'll give you cash if you really stick with the request.
0: In all, John, as a final question, are we just seeing changes in the airline industry, and those involved in it are now going to, set the benchmark for what their particular role is worth, and then we move on, or is this just going to be one of those ongoing things?
1: Welcome to aviation in 2026. This is what the industry is evolving into. I think that, the airlines, we don't have a lot of competition in Canada. We've had this call before on many occasions. So you got Air Canada and WestJet, who are the duopoly in Canada. What they say goes. And until such time as we really have a set of regulations and a governance structure that kind of protects the consumer, we're at the beck and call of what the airlines want to have in terms of practices. And if they're violating any existing rules, they're putting a lot of pressure on the government to get rid of those rules. We've seen that happen south of the border. In the U.S., all the passenger protection regulations have now been shelved. It's a question of deja vu, and the airline industry is really pushing for that now.
0: John, always appreciate your expertise. Thanks for the time.
1: All right, Mike. Have a great day. Take care.
0: That is John Graddick from McGill University. 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
0: Welcome back to the show. My name is Mike Stubbs, and we have a chance right now to talk more about what the EU is looking at for social media regulations for young people, and they actually include toddlers in what they are talking about. But they've also looked at it for young people. Things are a little bit different in terms of the way that they work the ages. We were able to sit down with Dr. Emma Dearden from Western University, who has done a lot of research on toddlers and screens. We'll get to that in just a little bit. But here's Dr. Dearden on just the conversations in the EU regarding young people and social media use.
14: Well, I think what really catches my eye a lot is the difference in the age for social media use. So in the United Kingdom, just recently, they passed legislation to ban social media for those under 16, kind of following Australia's suit. that went into effect, their legislation that went into effect in December. Canada, in their bill C-34, is also proposed the age of 16. However, looking at what's going on in the EU, they're actually looking at the age of 13 instead. So that's quite a big jump in age, right? So there's the 16-year cutoff. That's based on a lot of developmental literature for a concerning children's development, where they're at in terms of their brain development, how susceptible they are to rewards and addictive behaviors, such as things like gambling, and which is why those gambling, other substances, alcohol, tobacco, are regulated and have been moved to 18 years of age. So so there is so kind of a large age gap there. And then, but also notably in the bill, they note they want to ban screens for toddlers as well, which is currently not part of the Canadian legislation or Australia or the UK's legislation either.
0: Okay, so the toddlers thing is really fascinating. Let's talk a little bit about the 13 and 16. So the EU would be looking at this from 13 on, so a ban up to 13, whereas Canada and other countries go all the way to 16. So they're permitting it at an earlier age. Am I following that right?
14: Yes.
0: Okay. So that's definitely a little bit of a difference. It'll be interesting to see how that works out. And toddlers, no toddlers on screens. And we might think, yeah, but okay, well, there was Baby Einstein a couple of decades ago that came out and, you know, babies can benefit from that kind of interaction. I don't know what the argument is. How do you feel when you see that being placed into the conversation?
14: Yeah, I think a lot of ed tech and other type of tech marketed for babies, you have to remember these are for for-profit companies that kind of played towards people's sentiments about, oh, I want my baby to, I want to give my best to the baby. So I'm going to, you know, use Baby Einstein. And of course, like, oh my gosh, Einstein developed it. So it must be right.
0: What a great name.
14: Yeah. So, I mean, if Albert Einstein thinks that this is the right thing to do, then, you know, we should all do it. But in actuality, yeah, it's for profit. So, so our group, others have shown, so we recently did a study with toddlers, 2 and 3 years of age. We scanned them twice with MRI. We looked at their brains. We looked at their language ability and screen use. And we showed that those who were on screens longer, they had smaller brain volumes, specifically in language regions, and that it was associated with poor language outcomes. And so if you ask kindergarten teachers, speech language pathologists, anybody working in a school, they're going to tell you that children who are on screens from a very early age, they can tell in the classroom who those kids are. So we don't need brain imaging studies, but essentially that's what the evidence points to, that it changes their brains.
0: Dr. Emma Dearden joining us from Western University. So that research is there already, that there can be a change to a child really young. I mean, we're talking toddler age. There can be a change to their brain as to how much they're using screens.
14: Yeah. And our results are actually very similar to what had been reported in another study done in the US by another group that showed pretty much the same thing. They looked at the brain's white matter and showed that there was white matter changes. And so the brain's connection fibers that connect the language regions to help us develop language and communicate with others, they showed pretty much the same thing in two-year-olds. So we're starting to develop a consistent body of evidence. There's no research that I know of that has that's proved that otherwise.
0: No research so far saying, hey, throw your child on a screen as much as you want and no ill effects. No, that is wild to hear that. So how much exploration do you expect that to bring about? It is this something that you expect us to monitor pretty carefully going forward in terms of what's happening with very young children and screen use?
14: Yeah. So I sit on the board for the Canadian Pediatric Society. I'm an advisor to the development of the screen time guidelines for children in Canada. And yeah, I mean, for the very young children, this is, you know, what we're most concerned about, because it can cause delays, developmental delays that can really place them, you know, at risk to do, you know, poor at school and have difficulties with friends. And obviously, you know, early on in life, if we, you know, promote healthy development, this is going to have, you know, enormous benefits in the future, the development as a child, and of course, you know, later on into to adulthood. So this is just a really key window where we can intervene. Parents are likely to listen, but they need to get this message. They need to have this information, which is why the ban is really important, because most parents don't know, because they see Baby Einstein. They think, these are products that I need. But so there's very little awareness. So bans will help.
0: What is it that parents could be doing to stimulate their children early? Because sometimes it's easy just to say, here's the screen and it looks kind of educational or whatever it happens to be. You can learn something from this. What are some of the things that you believe parents should really be doing to help small children?
14: Yeah, so for young children under the age of 2 years of age, they're not supposed to have really any screen time at all beyond like video chatting. The age of 2 to 5 years of age, the Canadian Pediatric Society recommends only 1 hour of screen time a day, and really recommends co-viewing with children. And then above the age of 5, up until 18 years of age, it's actually recommended that children only have 2 hours of screen time a day. And that's those numbers that, you know, that 1 hour and 2 hours, those come from years of research, you know, just demonstrating that exceeding those time limits can place children at risk. So really, obviously, you know, the quality of what children are watching matters, but the quantity is also goes a long way. And that's an easy thing for parents to do, just to kind of monitor screen time and the amount of time spent on screens.
0: Obviously, one of the alternatives is to play with your children, but what should we be doing as parents, grandparents, you name it? Is it reading more to the kids? Is it just encouraging that creative play? Where would you put that?
14: Yeah, I think all of those things are really important, you know, for healthy development. Prioritizing sleep is also very important as well, because we always see an inverse correlation with sleep, and sleep is so essential for healthy brain development. Children who spend more time on screens sleep less. They're more likely to have difficulties with their temperament, more likely to be irritable, and that can have downstream effects on their learning abilities, as well as even their mental health, right? So so monitoring sleep, you know, engaging, making sure that children have free play. Free play has really declined in recent years, even by schools, right, who want to focus more on academics. But children need to play. They need to have the, you know, they need to engage in a bit of risky play, right, that we don't see so much anymore. They need to kind of, you know, push themselves and figure things out for themselves, so that way they develop resilience and confidence, right? So I think, cutting down on screens, promoting free play, all of these things can help to promote healthy development.
0: Dr. Dearden, thanks for helping to get that message out, because it's an important one, because eventually these toddlers are going to be running the world. And we want them to be running it well, don't we?
14: Yeah, that's right.
0: Thank you so much for your time today. This has been incredible.
14: Thank you for having me on the show.
0: That is Dr. Emma Dearden with all kinds of great advice and findings regarding very young people and screens. We are looking at a pretty interesting world coming up with AI and such. Let's take a break. 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Everybody's working
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0: When we look at things happening that are out of our control, when we look at something that might take place and you just had no idea it was coming, could be as simple and as common as the flu. You hear a neighbor has the flu. Maybe you make up dinner for them. Bring that over. Then they don't have to make it, or the family doesn't have to figure it out, and they don't have to eat wieners and beans. That way, we're just all kind of pitching in, because one of the great things about human beings is a lot of human beings are willing to do that. Something goes wrong, the first question is not, how do I stay away from that? It's, what can I do to help? And so we have seen a lot of individuals either displaced or downright evacuated, get as far away as you can from your home in northern Ontario because of the latest wildfires. And with that, we have had agencies that have said, all right, now we go. Now is when we figure out what is needed and what we can do to help. So we are going to go to Thunder Bay right now, where we find Tasfia Tabassum, who is with Islamic Relief Canada and is part of their emergency response team that has gone to Thunder Bay. Tasfia, thanks so much for being here.
1: Of course. Thank you so much for having me.
0: Tasfia, talk to us a little bit about even just that aspect. When you know that something is going wrong, when people need help, to go and try to find out what you can do to help.
1: Honestly, I work for Islamic Relief, and we've had a lot of experience responding to emergencies all around the world, even here in Canada. So we've done a lot of work in the West Coast, whether it's responding to wildfires in Linton, whether it was the forest fires in Fort McMurray, or even more recently, the forest fires that happened last year in Manitoba. So when we heard about these forest fires and about the thousands of individuals who are displaced and the tens of communities who are receiving evacuation notices, it was only clear for us to also make our way down there and provide any support we could, identify any needs, any gaps, any bridges we could help build for them and anyone who was affected by these impacts, and also tried our best to provide as much dignity to the community as we could while we're providing aid.
0: You've got great experience. You outlined some tragic situations, entire towns that were either almost wiped out or completely wiped out by forest fires and wildfires in the past. When you arrived this time, what did you find?
1: We found a lot of communities who were actually mobilized into hotels already, and a lot of their essential needs were somewhat met by the community. The community really, really stepped up. The donation hubs were flooded with donations, and the First Nations communities were able to receive the immediate need that they needed almost right away. So what we did was we distributed our gift cards to the First Nation communities, because there were needs that varied that may not have been met through donations, because there's only so much you can do through a donation. But it allowed us to give them kind of an autonomy over any kind of things that they needed, that they weren't sure were in the donation hubs, that they could directly go into stores to purchase themselves.
0: And that's really interesting to think about, because we've got to remember, we've got people who, a couple of days ago, Tasfia, were in their homes, and then you're told, you got to go, and you only take basically what you can carry?
1: Yeah, and sometimes they did get to drive out, a couple of them, so whatever fits in the car, they're families, their dogs. There's so many dogs and cats that they've brought with them, and they're so cute. The whole community is so resilient. We're seeing so much leadership from the First Nations organizations and everyone supporting on the ground as well.
0: Tasfia Tabassum joining us from Islamic Relief Canada Emergency Response Team as they are right now in Thunder Bay. Is that where you're stationed, and all of this that you're talking about is happening in Thunder Bay?
1: Yes, we're stationed in Thunder Bay right now. We were deployed indefinitely. We're trying our best to mobilize our Muslim community to support here as well.
0: What do people say and talk about who have been displaced when you sit down with somebody to say, what is it that you need? What are they telling you?
1: Honestly, a lot of the items that were lost in the fires are items that can't be replaced. These are items that were important. They hold a lot of value to them, and it's going to take a while to replace them and or remake it. So that's really what we do. We try our best to lend an ear, support where we can. I'm trying to think if I have a specific story I could possibly tell you. You know, when we first arrived, we were in Landmark, and we were walking our way into the hotel to try and talk to the community leaders there, and there was this person who made eye contact with me, and they were on a wheelchair. They were an amputee, fresh bandages on their leg, and he made his way so quickly to the door to hold it open for me. So those are the communities and those are the individuals that we're here to help. And despite him being in his position, he felt the need to hold the door open for me.
0: See, those are the stories about what people are really like. We get clouded sometimes with a lot of the negativity, but ultimately, when it comes down to, hey, somebody needs the door held for them, doesn't matter what situation, I'm going to make sure and grab that door handle.
1: Yeah, it was so sweet. And so seeing the community, talking to the leaders, we're seeing so much resilience within the community. We're seeing so much leadership from the First Nations organizations, as well as anyone else who's responding on the ground. It's honestly so incredible to see.
0: Tasfia Tabassum joining us from Islamic Relief Canada's emergency response team. They have responded to so many different wildfire situations over the last few years and continue to do that now. Tasfia, are there more and more people coming by the day? Has that slowed down? What would you say about that?
1: We have heard that there was a community that was hit last night in Dryden. I know we're pretty packed in Thunder Bay. We will be accepting people. And then, of course, we have been hearing that some people are also being transferred to Toronto and Manitoba as well. But I believe that is through the Lumex Group, and they're doing an incredible job.
0: At this point, is anybody being told they can go back?
1: No, unfortunately not.
0: And you really don't know when that's going to be, do you?
1: No, the fires are pretty active.
0: Yeah, or what you're even going to go back to. That has to be the most emotional part.
1: This is way longer. There's communities we need to rebuild or help rebuild.
0: Yeah, and that's the grim reality right there. There will be communities that have to be completely rebuilt. You mentioned that Islamic Relief Canada had done work in Linton in BC, and that community had to be entirely rebuilt.
1: Yeah, it's an evolving situation, so we're assessing as best as we can, supporting wherever they need us.
0: Well, we really appreciate the work that you are doing. What is a typical day like? What's on the docket for today?
1: Today we're actually mobilizing a little bit more. We're trying to build some kits at the masjid with our volunteers, and we're hopefully distributing directly to First Nations communities today.
0: Tasfia, thank you for the work you're doing. Thanks for spending some time with us this morning.
1: Thank you so much for having me. It was a pleasure.
0: That is Tasfia Tabassum, and Tasfia is with Islamic Relief Canada and their emergency response team. And very, very real in terms of what it is. They have gift cards that they're able to provide that can get you through a little bit longer, but fantastic to hear her talk about just Thunder Bay itself and the leadership. And it's, yeah, we need to put people here, here, here, and here. Yeah, okay, let's make that happen, because that's ultimately what has to happen in situations like this. And you've got people who do not know whether they're going to have homes to go back to, or even a community to go back to. That's one of the scariest parts of it. And what will have to be rebuilt. And as Tasfia says, a lot of what's been lost, you know, you can replace a table. It's not easy, but you can replace a home. But some of the other things that maybe you had to leave behind, you can't replace. The family heirlooms and old pictures and things like that. So that's the situation that they're dealing with right now in Thunder Bay. Thanks to Tasfia for taking some time for us. This is 980 CFPL.
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0: This is London Live. My name is Mike Stubbs. Fight to End is back this year. Our own Juan Jimenez is going to be taking part in Fight to End in 2026, and we'll be following Juan as he goes along. He's been talking about it on the morning show with Devin Peacock. But we wanted to take a second and talk to somebody who knows what it's like to go through the training that it takes to actually get into the ring. Nick Cake from Cake Criminal Defense went through it the last time and has been nice enough to join us now to talk not about the law, Nick, but about boxing.
21: Hey, Stubbs. Yeah, for sure. I'd love to talk about this event because it is one of the greatest things I've actually ever done in my life. It's a fantastic charitable event. It helps out so many different, very important charities in our community. And I get to experience firsthand the lasting effects of Fight to End. And I mean that seriously. I won my fight. So I retired at 1-0. But it wasn't before my opponent, Justin Ducroix, who's an awesome real estate agent here in town, it wasn't before he broke my nose in the second round. So that's a result that I live with every day. But I also get to live with the results of Jones Place and of Youth Opportunities Unlimited, which are heavily involved in the criminal justice system. So I see the results of the fight every day when I'm at work.
0: Isn't that incredible? So tell us a little bit about what you are seeing. How does that come into focus?
21: Well, Fight to End helps out not only Youth Opportunities Unlimited, But this year, Fight to End is helping out 519 Pursuit. It's helping out the Canadian Mental Health Association. It's helping out the St. Leonard Society. And these are all agencies that are involved directly with people who are disadvantaged into the community and who are having housing issues. And ultimately, we all know that if you are unhoused, then you are on the street. And when you are on the street, there are so many other problems that present themselves. And there are so many evil things out on the street that many people fall victim to. And when you fall victim to those evil things, you're more than likely going to need a guy like me at some point in time. I have seen how Youth Opportunities Unlimited has directly helped clients that I work with take them out of the situation that they are in and ultimately out of the criminal justice system because they're no longer involved in criminality. I see the effects of the Fight to End on a daily basis, Mike. It's fantastic.
0: Nick Cake joining us from Cake Criminal Defense. Nick has retired. You use the word retired at 1-0, but that is an official boxing record. That is contained in the province of Ontario. You will always be 1-0 unless you decide to strap on the gloves again.
21: Yeah, well, I don't think I'm going to strap on the gloves again because I need my brain. Mike, I'm not pretty enough for OnlyFans, man. So I've got to continue on being a lawyer. So I think I'm going to keep retired. But, hey, I'm undefeated. And I do sometimes brag about being an undefeated boxing champion.
0: As you should. Well, let's talk about what it takes to get there because this event is one that does it first class from start to finish. And it's not like you say to members of the community, hey, the date will be, in this case, November 19th. Come on down. We'll give you some gloves on the night and we'll just put you in the ring in a blue corner or a red corner and you just see what happens. You go through training and you are somebody who can describe what that training is like because you've done it.
21: Oh, absolutely. It was the most intense training I've ever done before. I played OUA football on the offensive line at the University of Waterloo. I played all through high school at D Catholic Central. I know what it's like to lift weights. I run every day. I know what it's like to work out. But you don't know a darn thing about that until you step into Boomer's gym and you start doing your burpees. I was talking to Brett Lussier, who's the co-chair of Fight to End, and I was telling him about today on your show, and he was joking that my sweat stains are probably still on the floor in Big Guy Corner. I mean, it's intense. And yes, you know zero about boxing when you come in outside of the Rocky movies, and when you leave, you know enough about boxing. Certainly, I don't know everything about boxing, not even close, but I knew enough to hold my own, and they teach you. It's 2 times a week at a minimum for 2 hours. So that's 4 hours a week for 4 months. And you train hard and you train fast and you have to learn because ultimately there's somebody across the ring that wants to punch you in the face. So you have to learn both how to defend yourself, but also how to punch them so that they can't punch you. It's crazy. I went in at 295. I was a big dude. I think I fought at 246.
0: That's amazing. Like, that's quick. And, for that much weight, that is quick.
21: And every drop of that was on the Boomer's floor or in the ring. That's burpees. That's sit-ups, that's running, it's cardio on the bike, skipping, all those things. And it's just throwing punches. Like if you stand at a bag with your gloves on and throw punches for a minute, it doesn't seem like a lot, but it adds up and it gets pretty tough. The coaching staff that are all volunteers at Boomers, they do an incredible job and they put you in a position to be the best you. And I thank them because they have impacted my life going forward.
0: Yeah. Isn't that remarkable? So you've listed off and we're talking with Nick Cake from Cake Criminal Defense about getting ready for Fight to End. Cause Nick has been through the training. You mentioned all of the things that you do to even work out. Now, do you still do burpees? Did they stick with you? Or is that something that somebody tells you to do? And then when they don't tell you to do, you don't have to do those anymore.
21: No, you know what, Mike? I still do the burpees. I'll be honest with you and everyone listening. I don't do them as much as I should, but I still strap on the gloves and throw punches at the bag that I installed in my basement. You'll still see me running every day. You'll still see me hitting the weights in a manner that's designed to be quicker and harder when I throw my jab. I still train like a boxer, but I could probably do more burpees, but don't tell Coach Mark that.
0: Okay. But still, look at the lasting impact that something like this has. As you were leading up to this, was there ever a time you woke up at 3 a.m. and thought, what have I gotten myself into?
21: No, I woke up at 3 a.m. saying, I wonder if the gym's open.
0: Really?
21: Because it was incredible. And I ended up doing extra sessions and I still somewhat stick with it, but no, it totally changed my life, Mike. And it was awesome because I got to change my life and make an impact and hopefully change others. It was probably one of my greatest accomplishments that I've ever done in my 44 years.
0: Wow. I mean, that's right there. That is saying a ton. And at the same time, thank you for the honesty on what this is actually like. Now, you mentioned you eventually have to step into the ring and somebody on the other side who is, you know, and all boxers, let's face it, they're nice people. They're people who are going to walk around not in the ring, but we're talking about people from the community, and you're looking across the ring. You've got to hit them. They've got to hit you. Can you take us to that mindset, Nick?
21: Well, absolutely. I mean, Justin and I, we became instant friends from the first moment that we walked into that gym 4 months before we squared off in the ring. But I don't care. If I love my mom, I would have punched my mom if she was standing across from me because it's a boxing match and I don't lose. I don't like to lose. So the mindset is you've trained, your opponent has trained, and it just comes down to be better. Be better than that person. Give it your all because it's cliche. Sure, there is no tomorrow. Like that night when I stepped into the ring, that was my night to be a boxer. And I went back to being a lawyer and, you know, a dad and a friend and a neighbor, whatever, the next day. But for that night, at that point in time, I was a boxer. And I was a boxer who wanted to win. So Justin, he's a great guy. Like I said, he got me with a good one in the second round. But I tilted his head back in the third. And ultimately, my arm was raised at the end of it because I suppose I wanted it more. And that's not to say anything against Justin because he was incredible.
0: Yeah. Wow. What an experience. Nick, we really appreciate you describing it for us. And we'll see what happens come this November as everybody begins their training.
21: Absolutely. I'm excited. I've already got my table booked. I'm happy that I get to watch this year. But I mean, Brett, if you're listening and if you need someone to step in last minute, I could probably be convinced to throw on the gloves.
0: And it sounds like you got the training that would enable you to do it. Nick, thanks for the time today.
21: No problem, Stubbs. You take care, man.
0: You take care, too. That is Nick Cake from Cake Criminal Defense, all about fight to end. This is London Live on 980 CFPL.
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1: From the National Newsroom of the Canadian Press, I'm David Augustine. Canada's falling crime numbers are raising questions about Ottawa's recent tough-on-crime bills.
2: New data from Statistics Canada show both the rates and severity of reported crime were down almost across the board in 2025. Parliament passed three bills last month, introducing new offenses to the criminal code, making it more difficult to get bail for a variety of crimes, and restoring mandatory minimum prison penalties. But the head of the John Howard Society of Canada says the government has no evidence to establish what they're trying to correct is actually a serious problem. She says politicization of crime and criminal policy has led some Canadians to believe crime rates are higher than they really are. Jason White, The Canadian Press.
1: A group representing Quebec's ornamental horticulture industry is dropping a legal challenge against pesticide bans in five municipalities. Canadian Press reporter Diana Musina has the details.
3: The group says it wants to collaborate with municipalities, not take them to court. It had filed a request to the Quebec Superior Court to contest new pesticide regulations in Saint-Hyacinthe, Granby, Beauharnois, Bromont, and Plessisville. In the spring, each of these towns banned all pesticides except for those they considered to be in a low-impact category.
1: The decision is the latest in a battle over pesticide regulations that has prompted one critic to accuse the industry of trying to intimidate small towns. A 19-year-old Kentville man charged in connection with a protest where a vehicle carrying Nova Scotia Premier Tim Houston had its windshield smashed has been released on $5,000 bail. He must remain under house arrest at a residence in Lawrencetown, Nova Scotia, as part of his release conditions. The incident occurred July 15th outside an Acadia University event in Wolfville, where protesters blocked vehicles and someone allegedly climbed onto the Premier's vehicle and broke the windshield. The man faces intimidation and mischief charges, and his case is scheduled to return to court in Kentville in September. Two people have died in flash floods caused by torrential rain in West Virginia, marking the first confirmed deaths from Tuesday's flooding. Authorities have not released the victims' identities or details about where and how they died. Now, some areas received up to 7 inches of rain, including 4.5 inches in just 37 minutes, causing extensive damage across north-central communities. And United Nations Secretary General Antonio Guterres sounded the alarm about the growing conflict in the Middle East. At a Security Council meeting, Guterres called for diplomacy to bring the conflict between the U.S. and Iran to an end, saying it's the only way forward. He pointed to the disruption to the flow of ships in the Strait of Hormuz and the growing threat to civilians in the region.
4: The situation is getting out of control. It's teetering on the edge of the unimaginable. The region is being pulled into an ever-widening circle of confrontation. One crisis feeds another, one escalation triggers the next.
1: Yemen's Houthi rebels attacked two Saudi Arabian oil tankers in the Red Sea overnight, a new escalation. This is the Canadian Press. In sports, Shane Bieber pitched a season-high 7 innings to win his second straight start. George Springer reached base 3 times and drove in a run, and the Toronto Blue Jays beat the visiting Tampa Bay Rays 3-1 to avoid a 4-game sweep. Bieber allowed 1 run and 3 hits as the Jays halted a 4-game losing skid. Vladimir Guerrero Jr. had 2 singles and an RBI for the Jays, who are 2-5 since the All-Star break. Center fielder James Altman hit a 3-run home run in the 7th inning to erase a 2-0 deficit and lift the Detroit Tigers to a 4-3 win over the visiting Kansas City Royals. The Royals receiver John Schreiber gave up 4 hits and 3 runs in the 7th to allow the Tigers to rally. And first baseman Tyler Locklear hit a 2-run homer in the 4th inning to erase a 2-0 deficit and

0: ignite the visiting Arizona Diamondbacks offense en route to a 10-6 win over the St. Louis Cardinals. Locklear scored two runs and had three hits as the Diamondbacks outhit the hosts 16-13. From the Canadian Press, I'm David Augustine.
1: This is the ongoing history of new music with Alan Cross.
2: A boy cannot become a man in the Sarte Mawe tribe of the Amazon rainforest until he can stand being stung by a swarm of bullet ants. They're called that because it's said that their sting is as painful as being hit by an actual bullet. If the kid can handle it without shedding a single tear, then he is officially a man. I can't explain that. And I'll bet that no one in the tribe can either. It's just always been their thing, something that has always been done. Let's try something a little more modern. Have you ever noticed that any depiction of an iPhone or iPad, the time on the device, used to be 9:42 a.m.? Now it's 9:41 a.m. Why? We need to go back to when Steve Jobs unveiled the iPhone in 2007. The first image of the phone appeared behind Jobs at 9:42 a.m. Pacific time. And for a while, that was the time shown in all the ads. But when the iPad came out, the reveal happened at 9:41 a.m. And from then on, it became a rule that the time displayed must be 9:41 a.m. on both iPhones and iPads. The Apple Watch is an exception. The standard advertisement display time is 10:09 a.m. No one is really sure why, although that's the old Timex watch commercial. They always had the time as 1:51 p.m. 10:09 is a mirror image of that. Now let's think about your car on the driver's side. If your car is a standard, the pedals from left to right go clutch, brake, accelerator. If it's an automatic, it's brake, then accelerator. And that's the way it is in every single car made in the world today. Doesn't matter what side the steering wheel is on. The pedals are always laid out the same way from left to right. But in the early days of the automobile, it wasn't always this way. Sometimes the accelerator was in the middle. Sometimes it was on the left. Sometimes it was on the steering wheel. The first car with the pedal layout that we have today was probably a 1912 Cadillac. That pedal orientation spread throughout the company and then on through Chevrolet and other GM cars. And from there, everyone eventually adopted that arrangement. And since we're in the car, let me explain your automatic transmission lever. It goes park, reverse, neutral, drive, and low. So PRNDL. That order was laid out in the U.S. Department of Transportation Standard Number 102, which stated the order of the gears on automatic transmissions must always be park, reverse, neutral, drive, low. And since America called the shots with the auto industry back then, the Prindle layout, this law, became our universal standard. There are so many things in the world that we just accept without bothering to look for an explanation. They're there. It's everywhere. It's a simple truth of life. But why? The world of music is filled with these things too. For example, why do we call a certain genre of music heavy metal? Who came up with the idea for paying to see a concert? I know, given, right? But somebody had to come up with that idea. Why would anyone use a toilet plunger together with a trumpet or a beer bottle on a guitar? Why is there music on the phone when you're put on hold? Let's figure all this out. Welcome to another edition of the Rock Explainer.
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The Headstones from 2000 and a song called Mystery to Me. And I'm going to guess that a lot of what you're about to hear on this episode will be mysteries to you. But by the time we're done, the mysteries will be solved. Hello again, I'm Alan Cross, and I am here to provide some explanation for things that you may not realize need explanations. This is episode 4 in an occasional series on the subject, the Rock Explainer series. Let me throw another random thing in here. If you follow KFC, yes, the chicken people, if you follow KFC on social media, you may have noticed that whoever is in charge of the account only follows back 11 people. Those are 6 random guys named Herb and the 5 Spice Girls, which seems weird and random, but it's not. What goes into KFC's secret recipe? 11 herbs and spices. Eh? Here's something a little more musical. You know the old nursery rhyme, it's raining, it's pouring, the old man is snoring. He went to bed and he bumped his head and couldn't get up in the morning. That's medical advice. Do not allow someone who has a concussion to fall asleep because they could slip into a coma. This show is full of things that will make you say, I was today years old when I learned, or whatever the meme is, and we're going to have some fun with this. Now, I mentioned being put on hold earlier. When you call an office, when you call tech support, when you call a customer service center, anything like that, chances are you will be put on hold. And as you're waiting, you will hear music. It's there to let you know that you're still connected and that someone will get to you at some point. But who came up with the idea of on-hold music? I'll tell you. His name was Alfred Levy. Back in 1962, he owned a factory and he was having trouble with his phone lines. Somewhere in the system, a loose wire was touching a metal girder in his building. And that turned the entire building into a giant radio antenna that picked up a signal from a nearby radio station. This meant that every time someone was put on hold, this interference with the phone system resulted in music leaking through to the callers who were waiting. And that got him thinking, this isn't such a bad idea. It occupied the callers, and it let them know that they were still connected. In 1966, he filed a patent on a machine that automatically played music for callers anytime they were placed on hold. Every on-hold device is based on that early patent, 1966. And it doesn't matter if it's some generic pre-tape stuff or a radio station of some sort or any other musical source. And this has revolutionized interactions with customers. I saw the results of a study that says at least 70% of customers who are subjected to silence while on hold will hang up within 60 seconds. Playing the music, even bad music, is way better than the occasional beep or dead silence. And pretty much every commercial phone system comes with an MOH input. MOH stands for Music on Hold. Believe it or not, there are even stars in the on-hold music world. In 1989, Tim Carlton and Derek Deal recorded something they called Opus No. 1 for a system built by Cisco called Call Manager. I am going to bet that you have heard this at some point while you've been waiting for someone to get back to you.

0: Now, that whole thing runs about 6 minutes. It's probably the most famous on-hold music ever created. It was even used during a Bud Light Super Bowl commercial in 2023. Okay, enough of that. Stop. On-hold music has advanced to the point where you may have been asked what kind of music you'd like to hear while you're on hold. Me? I think this 1979 song from Blondie would be fun.
1: I'm in the

0: Let's move on to a couple of accessories that we see musicians use. A listener asked about trumpet mutes. These are devices that musicians put over the bell of a brass instrument. Trumpets, yes, but they're also used with trombones and saxophones. They can be made of metal, wood, plastic, and rubber. Even the end of a toilet plunger will do in a pinch. They can be used inside the bell of the instrument or used over top of it. And the purpose is to mute or lower the volume or alter the tonal quality of the instrument. A mute can be used to help the instrument blend in with other players in the orchestra or combo. And mutes have been used for centuries. The earliest reference I could find to someone using a mute is from 1511, although because it's such a simple way to alter the sound of an instrument, mutes must have been used for centuries before that. They're still being used in classical music, they're used in Latin music, they're in jazz, and even rock. Here's an example in the song The Distance by Cake. It first comes in at about 33 seconds, and then weaves in and out for the rest of the song.
1: Reluctantly crouched at the starting line. Engines pumping and thumping in time. The green light flashes, the flags go up. Churning and burning

Another device a listener asked about involves the origin of the slide guitar. This is a technique where a hard, smooth object is pressed against the strings on the fretboard, using one hand, while the other plucks the strings. The slide is then moved up and down the fretboard to create a cool effect known as a glissando. Using the slide technique goes back forever. In Africa, there was a one-stringed instrument known as the diddley-bow, which required a form of a slide. When the guitar was introduced to Hawaii in the 19th century by sailors from Europe, the locals adapted it to their own way of playing, which was laying it flat on the lap and using a piece of metal on the fretboard. That piece of metal was known as the steel. Follow that forward a number of decades, and you end up with the steel guitar, which became a big thing in country music. But my favorite part of this origin story involves the blues players of the Mississippi Delta in the early 20th century. The earliest players didn't have proper steels used by players of the Hawaiian style. They used a knife on their strings, and when a knife wasn't available, the neck of a beer bottle would do in a pinch. As the blues evolved and the electric guitar was introduced, playing slide evolved. Guys like Muddy Waters and Elmore James took to playing slide. Here's a sample of Blind Willie Johnson on Dark Was the Night, Cold Was the Ground. It's from 1926.

Blues masters like that in turn influenced not only a billion country players, but rockers like Ry Cooder, Brian Jones and Keith Richards of the Rolling Stones, and Duane Allman. There's some slide playing in this song, too.

0: Some slide guitar in the arrangement of Bob Cajun by the Tragically Hip. More explanations of things that need explaining as this edition of The Rock Explainer continues in just a sec.
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0: This is another edition of The Rock Explainer, a series of attempts to explain things that you maybe didn't know needed explaining. These are stories behind things in music that we just take for granted and never really bothered to question until, well, now. One of the biggest subgenres of rock is heavy metal. Now, you might think that tag is self-explanatory. The music is heavy. It's powerful, weighty, beefy, and sometimes chunky. That makes sense. But where does the metal part come in? This has been something of a mystery. And don't say Born to be Wild by Steppenwolf, but hold that thought for just a second. The search for the origin of the phrase heavy metal when applied to music has been explored by many different academics. And the best source I found was published in 2013 by Dina Weinstein, a professor of sociology at DePaul University in Chicago. She wrote a paper entitled Just So Stories, How Heavy Metal Got Its Name, A Cautionary Tale. She dug through all sorts of sources in an attempt to answer this etymological puzzle. We can start with the scientific use of the term. Heavy metals are actual metals with high densities. That includes iron, copper, tin, silver, gold, and platinum, along with gallium, thallium, and hafnium. But we're dealing with chemistry and metallurgy here. Then Weinstein landed on the work of writer and poet William S. Burroughs. In 1965, he published a spoken word performance piece entitled Uranian Willie, the Heavy Metal Kid. This is a character that also appeared in his 1961 novel, The Soft Machine.
2: Uranian Willie, the Heavy Metal Kid, also known as Willie the Rat, he wised up the marks. This is war to extermination. Fight cell by cell through bodies and mind screens of the earth. Souls rotten from the orgasm crud. Flesh shuddering from the ovens. Prisoners of the earth, come out. Storm the studio. Burnt metal smell of interplanetary war in the raw noon streets. Swept by screaming glass blizzards of enemy black.
0: No, that can't be it. Burroughs isn't talking about music at all. He's actually talking about aliens and addictive drugs. A few other people picked up on the term in a non-scientific way. If we go back to 1967, there's an obscure album by Hapshash and the Colored Coat called The Human Host and the Heavy Metal Kids. Okay, band, album, heavy metal. But if we listen to the record, it's more psychedelic than anything else. Still,

0: Okay, that's close, but not quite right. Okay, you say. Explain how this doesn't involve giving a type of music its name.
1: I like smoking lightning. Heavy metal thunder.
0: Well, that doesn't work because John Kay is actually singing about the noise made by big, loud, heavy motorcycles. He wasn't referring to music. He was talking about Harley Davidsons. Besides, when Mars Bonfire wrote that song in 1967, the sound of what we now call heavy metal did not exist. So that's a dead end. The next step was to look for the use of the term in print. And here's a Canadian connection. In the February 7th, 1970 edition of Cream magazine, legendary music critic Lester Bangs gave this description of the Guess Who. With a fine hit single, Undone, behind them, they're quite refreshing in the wake of all the heavy metal robots of the year past. Now, that is a reference to music, but it's also an insult. Just like this comment from writer Mike Saunders in the November 12, 1970 edition of Rolling Stone. In a review of the English band Humble Pie, he called them a, quote, noisy, unmelodic, heavy metal-laden crap rock band. That's still not what we're looking for. But once heavy metal was introduced into the music vernacular, other people began to pick it up and use it to describe a new wave of loud, heavy guitar rock as groups like Led Zeppelin, Black Sabbath, and Deep Purple began their rise. By the mid-1970s, everybody was using it. And today, heavy metal is one of the biggest rock subgenres we've ever seen.

Here's another thing we take for granted. Buying a ticket for a concert to see someone perform music live. Yes. People have been playing music for the public for centuries. But I'm talking about the modern sense of a concert, where tickets are sold in advance for a gig in a private spot that you travel to on a specific date to see something happen at a specific time. Now, that's tricky. But according to a 1936 article in a publication called The Music Quarterly, a guy named John Bannister organized, promoted, hosted, and performed a concert for himself in front of a paying audience in his home in London. The general public was allowed into the gig after they bought a ticket, which sold for the price of 1 shilling. And this happened in 1672. This is the earliest evidence anyone has been able to find for this kind of paid event. It must have been scandalous and audacious, but people paid up. Other musicians took notice, and by the early 1700s, the modern concert industry had been born.

0: So let's assume that John Bannister played the first paid gig in what would become the era of the modern concert performance. It must have been followed soon after by the birth of ticket scalpers, right? Well, probably. Ticket scalping has been a problem when it comes to flipping tickets since the invention of tickets. Back in ancient Rome, there were probably guys in togas and sandals outside the Colosseum yelling, "Quis antiniet turpis," which is, I think, Latin for "who's got tickets?" But ticket scalping, as we know it today, first appeared in the mid-1800s, and let me explain where that came from. Guys, and they were always guys, known as sidewalk men, would come into possession of tickets for an event and then charge people standing outside the theater on the sidewalk, hoping to get into whatever, and they would pay. So how did these sidewalk men get hold of tickets before anyone else? Some would hire people to stand on the sidewalk in line for them, and these folks were called diggers. Other times, they'd bribe people running the box office for a cut of the proceeds. This bribery was known as ice. Here's an example. In 1851, a singer named Jenny Lind, known as the Swedish Nightingale, toured the United States. But as soon as tickets went on sale, they disappeared. They reappeared in the hands of these sidewalk men who sold $3 tickets for $6. When this made the news, there was outrage. It was rumored that Lind's agent and manager were in on the deal, which greatly damaged her reputation. A similar situation arose in 1867 when Charles Dickens went on a book tour of America. Again, all the tickets at the box office disappeared immediately, but the sidewalk men, they had plenty. Today, ticket scalpers, resellers, and speculators are the bane of the live music fan's existence. The law has been trying to stamp them out for almost two centuries. And guess what? No luck.
1: This song's called Times Like These.

0: Back in a moment with one more musical thing that might need an explanation or two.
1: So, talking about Ricky Ratchets, guess when Rick bought his first used car?
2: Well, I know he's been buying and selling since he was a teenager.
1: His first was from his auto teacher at Beale High School right here in London, a Renault Fugo. But then again, it could have been when he was delivering the free press on his bike and bought a 69 Torino from a neighbor. Either way, that's 40 years ago.
2: Wow, there sure has been a lot of cars since. Think he'd buy mine?
1: Probably.
3: Rick is always looking to buy. Visit Ricky Ratchets, 140 Clark Road in London.
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0: Here is one more thing that we need to investigate on this installment of The Rock Explainer. Does vinyl really sound better than a compact disc? Oh boy. This is a debate that is not only very scientific, but it is also, paradoxically, very emotional. To explain this is kind of difficult because the appreciation of audio quality is a very, very subjective thing that involves everything from your emotional state to the health of your ears, but I am going to try. If we look at things from a technical standpoint, the audio from a compact disc is far superior to what we get from vinyl. Again, I said from a technical standpoint. Please hear me out. The compact disc offers a better signal-to-noise ratio. Rumble, that low-frequency noise that's not part of the music and is created by the stylus running through the grooves of a record, as well as vibration from the turntable motor, is pretty much non-existent with a compact disc. Vinyl is also prone to pops from static electricity and clicks from flaws in the surface of the record. And if you talk to engineers, most human ears cannot sense the fact that the digital signal of a CD is broken down into 44,100 segments per second. And CDs use something called anti-aliasing, which is supposed to smooth out that tiny jaggedness and, theoretically, non-continuous stream of the digital signal. Now, without getting too deep into the weeds, the bottom line is that a musical signal is sampled at 44,100 times per second. That is indistinguishable by our ears and brain from the same signal delivered by a smooth analog source, like a vinyl record. This sampling rate theory was first discussed in a paper printed in 1928 and then proven experimentally in 1949. Music from a CD should sound the same or better as music played from a vinyl record. However, vinyl delivers audio in a smooth analog way with no jaggedness whatsoever. And yes, a properly recorded and manufactured vinyl record can seem to sound warmer and more pleasant. But that has more to do with how the recording was made and mastered, how it was created and prepared before transferring it to plastic. Okay, let's get into this. We need to look at the act and process of transferring music to vinyl. Vinyl has some inherent drawbacks that cannot be overcome. Follow me. Music is essentially data, and vinyl is limited in how much data it can store. When deep bass is committed to vinyl, the grooves that contain that information need to swing out wider, like physically wider, to accommodate all the data of deep bass. The same thing happens when louder sounds are committed to vinyl. So in other words, both deep bass and louder sounds require more physical space on the surface of the record. This creates a storage problem. The louder the music and the more deep bass it contains, the less of it will fit onto the side of a vinyl record. And there's another limit. If the data pressed onto the vinyl is too loud or too bassy, the stylus won't track the grooves accurately. It'll miss bits and might even jump out of the groove entirely. And in both cases, music will go missing. To prevent that, bass frequencies need to be held in the center of the final mix, distributing the force exerted on the stylus in the grooves as evenly as possible. The compact disc, being all digital and read with a laser, has no such issues. You will always, always, always get deeper, louder bass from a CD than you will from a vinyl record. That's not an opinion. It is a scientific, physical, and engineering fact. And there's a similar problem with high frequencies. Vinyl can suffer from something known as the sibilance issue, where higher frequencies are smeared, especially with S sounds. High frequencies are translated to vinyl into grooves with very fine detail, requiring the stylus to navigate some very tight maneuvers many times per second. Really high frequencies can require grooves too small for the stylus to track. It will then just plow through everything, basically surfing on top of the bits that are too small for it to fit into. And that results in distortion and missing music. Now, this distortion may also come from the machine used to create the master disc from which the vinyl is pressed. Tracking the high frequencies means the cutter has to move faster. And because the cutter has to move fast, it is prone to overheating. Overheating while cutting these grooves means distortion. And that distortion is transferred to the master plate, which then transfers the distortion to all vinyl pressed from that plate. Again, the CD has no such issue. So, what is the solution? Back in the 1940s, a group of American engineers developed what's known as the Recording Industry Association of America curve. This is a standard way of equalizing the audio, artificially tweaking it, before it's pressed onto a record. Bass is de-emphasized, and high frequencies are enhanced. If this wasn't done, low frequencies would take up so much space that a side of an album would only store about 5 minutes worth of music. The RIAA curve is the thing that allows for about 22 minutes per side. Meanwhile, boosting the treble greatly reduces the surface noise that's naturally generated by dragging a tiny diamond stylus through the plastic grooves of a record. This also explains why all turntables need a special preamp, either built-in or an external one. This not only amplifies the tiny voltage that's generated by the stylus, the cartridge, and the tone arm, it also applies the reverse of the RIAA curve, thus restoring the natural sound of the recording. But even after all this, there's no functional difference between the audio we get from vinyl and a CD. The brain just can't tell the difference. Okay, so why do so many people seem to prefer, or at least say they prefer, the sound of vinyl over CD? Well, it's mostly psychological. These people love the nostalgia of vinyl and have positive feelings about it, feelings that cover what they think they're hearing, and as a result, it becomes their truth. Again, I'm just reporting on the science and neurology here. However, vinyl does have a specific sound and feel that is different from CD, and that difference is very, very real. Music is mastered differently for vinyl than it is for CD and vice versa. CDs can sound awful because of compression, this post-recording practice of making a CD seem louder. We've come to know this as the loudness wars. This has introduced a ton of distortion into what should be a pristine digital signal. All the nuances between the loud and quiet bits of the music have been squeezed out. And yeah, those CDs sound awful. But the same compression cannot be applied to vinyl because of all those physical limitations that I mentioned earlier. Music properly mastered for vinyl makes vinyl immune to the distortions that we hear caused on CDs by the loudness wars. So, this explains why a CD version of an album can sound terrible, but the vinyl version of that same album can sound much, much better. This also explains why some artists will release versions of their albums on several 12-inch 45 RPM records instead of one 12-inch record running at 33 and a third RPM. Fewer songs, taking up more space, and running at a higher speed allows the grooves to swing out as much as they need to in order to accommodate more bass. And the zigs and zags the stylus has to follow to translate high frequencies are far less abrupt. Bottom line, less distortion. Okay, so what sounds better? CD, or vinyl? It depends. I have albums that sound great, to me, on CD, but lousy on vinyl, and vice versa. So the only advice I can give you is go with what sounds best to you, keeping in mind that things can change from song to song and from album to album. Personally, again, this is just me, I find many Red Hot Chili Peppers albums unlistenable on CD because of that overcompression, because of those loudness wars. But uncompressed on vinyl, all the subtleties of the performance and the recording come through. Now, it's probably going to be very hard to notice all those nuances the way you're listening to me now, but let's try. The source for what I'm about to play you is an uncompressed, lossless version of Californication, more or less equivalent to what you get from a vinyl version of the album. Can you tell the difference between this and the CD version?

0: back in a moment.
1: So Rick from Ricky Ratchets has been buying and selling vehicles for 40 years. That's wild.
2: Guess that makes him kind of a legend in this town.
1: Last year, he found homes for 125 vehicles from his shop here in London. And he has helped people with over 150 already this year.
2: So you're saying that I'd better call Rick and see if he has a car for me?
1: Oh, I guarantee he does.
2: Perfect. Mind giving me a ride?
3: In the market to buy or sell? Check out the legendary Ricky Ratchets, 140 Clark Road, 519-455-5351.
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5: From the National Newsroom of the Canadian Press, I'm David Augustine. The Trump administration says it is hitting dozens of countries with tariffs, citing forced labor in supply chains, but it is not expected to impact how Canada is currently being slammed with duties.
6: The United States Trade Representative's office announced the new duties on more than 60 nations hours before President Donald Trump's previous tariff tool was set to expire. Canada, Mexico, and the United Kingdom are among the countries getting hit with a 10% tariff, while other nations are seeing a 12.5% levy. But the new tariff will not apply to goods compliant under the Canada-US-Mexico agreement. The Canadian government previously told the Trump administration that the new legislation combating forced labor and supply chains should shield Canada from new tariffs. Kelly Malone, the Canadian Press, Washington.
5: Prime Minister Mark Carney says he could have done a better job explaining the details of the Gordie Howe International Bridge. The deal will see the bridge open to traffic between Ontario and Michigan next week. Speaking to reporters in Charlottetown, Carney says there's no

0: says the Canadian national average price of crude oil now sits above $1.80 a liter. That's a 2-cent increase from Wednesday and an 8-cent bump from a week ago. Patrick DeHaan says summer vacation plans are locked in, so motorists are grinning and bearing the increased costs.
1: I don't think that we're going to see a significant drop in demand until after the summer driving season is over, until after Labor Day. Then we likely will start to see potentially sizable drop in gasoline demand as Canadians get back to the grind, as schools reopen.
0: A barrel of West Texas Intermediate crude oil hovered above 92 U.S. cents a barrel Thursday, while Seaborne Light crude traded above $100 U.S. And an alarming incident raising concerns about the dangers of artificial intelligence. OpenAI saying an advanced system being tested went rogue and hacked another AI company on its own.
2: Back in 2023, our Rebecca Jarvis asked OpenAI CEO Sam Altman about the possibility of his AI models escaping.
3: The model itself, can it take the place of that human? Could it become more powerful than that human?
4: It waits until someone gives it an input. This is a tool that is very much in human control.
5: Bipartisan legislation introduced would authorize the Homeland Security Department to slow down or stop an AI system that has the potential to cause catastrophic harm.
0: That was ABC's Elizabeth Schulze reporting. This is the Canadian Press. In sports, Lauren Rowe and Kaylee Hunter scored second-half goals. Goalkeeper Sabrina D'Angelo made two saves, and the visiting AFC Toronto moved into sole possession of third place with a 2-0 win over the Montreal Roses in Northern Super League play. Toronto improved to 5 wins, 4 losses, and 3 draws for 18 points, 2 points up on the Vancouver Rise, and 6 behind the second-place Roses. American Ben Coles eagled the final hole for a 9-under-62 and a 2-shot lead Thursday after the first round of the 3M Open, leaving top-ranked Scottie Scheffler 3 shots back. And quarterback Fernando Mendoza, the top pick in this year's NFL draft, signed a 4-year, $57.27 million U.S. contract with the Las Vegas Raiders. Mendoza was the last of the Raiders' 10 draft picks to sign. Veteran Kirk Cousins, who signed a free agent contract with $20 million U.S. guaranteed, enters camp today as the number one quarterback. From the Canadian Press, I'm David Augustine.
6: 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All conversation, no cancellation.

0: Show.
1: I'm back, Canada. I know it's been tough. I know that in a lot of cases, there have been tears. There has been trauma. There has been anxiety. Where's Ben? How can we live without Ben? Well, Ben's back. So you can rest knowing that the dulcet tones of Ben Mulrooney are back on the airwaves or podcast or whatever platform on which you enjoy this show. And Intrepid, you can smirk all you want, but I know
2: that's a frown.
1: I know. I read your journal, and I know that you were leading the charge. You're like, well, how am I going to do it? How am I going to get through the next?
2: I went home. There were tears. My pillow is just soaked with tears every night.
1: I know. Well, like I said, you can dry those tears. Dry those tears, young one.
2: I feel my heart is full again.
1: Ben is back. And we don't have video today, which is a shame because my tan is glorious. It's glorious.
2: Oh, I hope that we get the video by the time you're peeling. Those big chunks of Ben coming off.
1: It's just molting.
2: Ben jerky.
1: Yeah. I had a great time. I had a really one-on-one time with my mom. I haven't spent time like this with her in a very long time, and it was so much fun. The older I get, I always say this, the older I get, the more important my parents get. I'm sad I don't have my dad anymore. But the older I get, the more vital my mother is in my life. And so we had so much fun together. We don't wish you happy FIFA anymore because the FIFA is over. But good news, Canada. We have another bill for taxpayers to foot because of the football. The tune of, not an insignificant sum, but $2.8 million. Yeah, that's coming out of your paycheck and mine. And we're going to back up. Why do we owe $2.8 million because of the football? Well, do you remember when Trump did this? He put out, for certain people coming to the World Cup, he demanded a surety. Visitors from countries with historically high overstay in the United States.

0: It states Homeland Security required a cash bond between $5,000 and $15,000 that would be returned once the traveler proved that they left. And he was hammered for it. It's going to penalize poorer travelers, to which is so dumb, because if you have the disposable income to travel to the United States to go to a football game, you have money to hand the government to say, give it to me when I go home. They said it creates a two-tiered system, claimed it was racist. It was used as an immigration deterrent, all those things. Well, now let's look at our side of the border that did not have the surety. We had over 170 people claim asylum whilst here. And the countries whose nationals applied are Ghana, 25 people. Egypt, 15. Colombia, 15. Senegal, 10. Ecuador, 5. And then there's countries whose nationals applied, even though their teams didn't even play in Canada. 15 from Kenya, 10 from China, 10 from Bangladesh, 10 from Nigeria, 5 from Burundi, 5 from Nepal, 5 from Pakistan.
1: Now, the key here is that these people entered using the World Cup-related visitor visa.
0: Yes.
1: So a specific visa related to the World Cup.
0: And now they've claimed asylum. So we did the checking on the internet. How much does it cost per application for people who claim asylum? How much per claimant? And the average cost is about $16,500. So you do some rough back of the napkin math, and that's $2.8 million bucks just to process.
1: Let's
0: these
1: just say $3 million.
0: Let's say $3 million. To be fair, I'm sure some of these claims are justified.
1: I don't know. I mean,
0: I'm sure. Let's be optimistic.
1: Is it not disingenuous to enter the country using a visa meant specifically for the FIFA World Cup, and then say, "Oh, asylum, claiming asylum."
0: You know what?
1: I think you're using something that's meant for one thing, and then you're using it and you're torquing it and using it in some other way.
0: That is
1: misleading.
0: I'm still basking in the post-vacation glow, so I'm far more optimistic today than I will be in the next few days. So I was given the benefit of the doubt. You're probably right, but I'm looking at these numbers and I'm like, "Yeah, surety, a bond." Sure would have helped.
1: And it's not a ton of people considering how many people did apply. There was over 26,000 who arrived with these World Cup-related entries, right? That's a lot of people coming,
0: sure,
1: right?
0: But it's
1: and not, so 175 out of 26,000 decided
0: those,
1: to stay.
0: Tack those onto the interminable list that we already have.
1: Oh, with all the different programs, et cetera, et cetera, et cetera. Yeah.
0: I'm not suggesting anything except a surety sure would have been nice. It sure would have helped.
1: Sure would have helped. And again, you know, Trump got raked over the coals for that. And actually, a lot of people were suggesting that, we're just not going to go. We're going to boycott it. They set records for the number of people who attended a World Cup, who went to games, who watched the games. They set records
0: and
1: all across
0: the
1: board.
0: All over the world who showed up in the States and were surprised that it wasn't what they thought it was going to be. They couldn't believe how warm people were. They couldn't believe how much fun they had. They couldn't believe how incredible that country is. And whether you're happy with the United States or not, it is an incredible country.
1: We talked about Buc-ee's. We talked about like Erling Haaland from Norway was the runaway star of the show.
0: Yep.
1: And because he put out videos. He hired his own crew, obviously, to follow him around. Put out videos where he bought cowboy hats and cowboy boots for all of his teammates that were with him.
0: All that taxidermy stuff we saw.
1: The taxidermy stuff. I didn't see that video, but he put out all this stuff, and it's just brilliant stuff.
0: Yeah.
1: And again, it's in America. Oh, the most terrible place on earth. Well, I mean, they've got a president who's difficult.
0: Mm-hmm.
1: Yeah.
0: Look, my dad always used to say, I'm far more bullish on the American Republic than on any one person's desire to take it down. In other words, long after any president has passed, the American Republic will endure, and the same goes with our relationship with the United States. Long after Donald Trump's time in office, we will have a relationship with the Americans, and right now it's not in a good place. But I've solidly rejected when our prime minister referred to our relationship as ruptured or ended. I thought that was short-sighted, and I also thought it was – it did a disservice, and it was disparaging to all the people who forged the relationship, because it's not linear. It's additive. The relationship is always additive. It's always – you're adding on to what people have built in the past. And my dad to Paul Martin, to Stephen Harper, and even to a certain extent Justin Trudeau, it was all added upon. And for our new prime minister to walk in on day one and say, yeah, it's over. Nah, you don't get to say that, sir.
1: And to what we were talking about earlier, this is proof that Canada, the U.S., gold standard in terms of where people want to go.
0: Yes.
1: We were trying to find the numbers for anybody during the last World Cups, the previous ones, try to claim asylum in Qatar.
0: Yeah. No one does that.
1: No one does that.
0: Yeah.
1: And then the one before that, Russia. How many people are seeking asylum in Russia from any Western country?
0: Julian Assange.
1: Yeah, okay, maybe. Maybe the number was
0: all
1: one.
0: All that to say, I didn't need those numbers to say with complete full-throated conviction.
1: Steven Seagal.
0: Western culture is the best culture. Yes, it's different from other cultures. It's the best. And I know that because people from all the other cultures want to come here. Ghana, Egypt, Colombia, Senegal, Ecuador, Kenya, China, Bangladesh, Nigeria, Burundi, Nepal, and Pakistan. All those people have proven, all those asylum claimants have proven to me yet again what I already knew, which is I'm not a social or cultural relativist. I don't believe that every culture is the same. No, none is better than the other. No, I reject that. We are the shining beacon on the hill that everybody wants to get to. Even as we get in our own way, even as parts of this country are burned down, even as we create problems for ourselves, people will still bend over backwards and crawl through glass for a chance at the Canadian dream, for a chance at opportunity that places like Canada and only places like Canada and the United States and Western Europe can offer. That's it. Full stop. I've given you my evidence. I've pled my case. Case closed. Ben wins. And on that note, we're going to take a break. But hey, there are heroes. We just talked about some of the heroes of the World Cup. There most certainly was a villain. And there's a petition that that makes that clear as well. We'll talk about that, as well as some dude in BC. Trust me, you want to hear about this dude next on the Ben Mulrooney Show.
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0: All right. Well, so we were talking about the heroes of the FIFA. The villain was definitely Argentina. I didn't even know that until right before the finals. I think, the Argentina versus England, when they're re-prosecuting the Falklands War, which is insane. If you know anything about the Falklands War, you know that the people of the Falkland Islands enjoy being British citizens. But whatever. A petition to kick them out of the World Cup exploded online. They got 23.3 million signatures across 170 countries. Do you have any idea how hard it is to get 170 countries and 23 million people to agree on anything? I guess they didn't like Argentina. That's I guess they all agreed on that. And then they fell short of the record of 24 million. But it closed right after Spain beat them in the final, saying FIFA ignored us, but Spain kept its promise.
1: Yeah, the Argentinians were the bad guy.
0: Yeah, they were
1: the bad guy. Their fans were horrific, yelling terrible things and being they're rowdier than the English fans.
0: Yeah, yeah. Speaking of bad guys, do you remember the last election campaign where Pierre Poilievre had that story about how the vast majority of crime in Canada is committed by a very small number of criminals? And he cited Vancouver as an example. And he said that they had to arrest 40 specific offenders 6,000 times in a single year, averaging about 150 crimes per person. If you got rid of those people, if you kept them in jail, crime would go down precipitously. Remember that story he kept telling?
1: Yeah. Well, this next guy, hold my beer.
0: Yeah, this next guy. Exactly. So there's a guy from Kelowna. I don't know the story as well as you. So you help me with this.
1: Well, actually, we have a report here from Global BC, which is going to play it out. And I'm going to pause it in a few points because it's a lot to take in.
0: Okay.
1: A lot of information.
0: Yeah.
1: So we're going to just listen to it and then rehash it as it goes. And believe me, you're going to think it's over. Oh, he did this? No. It's going to go on for a bit.
0: Okay.
1: Here we go.
0: On February, you turned it down. You turned it
13: Court
0: down.
13: Justin yeah, Wayne
0: start, start
13: Cullen.
0: Start again. Yeah, start over. Here.
1: Okay, here we go.
13: On February 16th, 3 days after he got out of jail, Crown told the court Justin Wayne Collins climbed under a fence at the Delta Grand Hotel.
14: Is this the hot tub?
15: Oh, yes.
13: Stripped naked and got in the hot tub, where he was spotted by a woman heading to the outdoor spa with her two young children.
16: That was crazy.
17: I think it's unheard of. I think it's ridiculous.
0: Okay. You get naked in front of kids, I kind of throw you in jail. That's what I would do.
1: But do you think that's it?
0: It's Canada in 2026. Of course it's not it. Of course it's not it. Give me more.
13: On March 3rd, court heard Collins showed up at the hotel's coffee shop trying to steal food. Staff suspected he'd urinated on the floor and smoked crack in the bathroom.
0: Oh, wow. Well, that's a triple threat. Steal food, smoke crack, and pee everywhere. That's the holy trinity of gross crimes. Okay.
13: After they locked the door, Collins stood outside yelling. He was arrested 2 weeks later and released on bail.
17: We have a system that just catch and release.
0: Okay, yeah.
1: Released on bail?
0: Released on
1: Surprise?
0: Bail. It's disappointed, but no.
13: In late April, court heard Collins entered the TD Bank and stole a mini couch cushion.
0: What?
13: He was arrested May 13th.
0: Okay. It seems like at every opportunity when he's got a fork in the road and he could just walk away or do something illegal, he picks the illegal route. Okay.
16: They got to put him away. They just can't let him out.
13: Earlier this month, Collins was sentenced to 6 months in jail after pleading guilty to committing an indecent act, mischief, and theft.
0: Okay. And so 6 months in jail, but something tells me he didn't spend much time in jail.
13: He has 66 convictions, including robberies, attempted robbery, assaults causing bodily harm and with a weapon, break and enter, and multiple thefts.
0: Yeah. So he, listen, so I'm going to say this.
1: Let's break that down again.
0: Yeah.
1: That was how many?
0: 66.
1: 66. Oh, I see.
13: Robberies, attempted robbery, assaults causing bodily harm, and with a weapon.
0: Yeah. Okay. Look, is there more or are we good?
1: I told you.
0: Oh, there's more. Okay, go.
13: Break and enter, and multiple thefts. Since 2022, Crown says Collins has never lasted out of jail more than 40 days without committing a new offense.
0: And sometimes three in one day, as we just heard.
1: There you go. But listen to that number. Yeah. So this is the key here.
13: Yeah. Stayed out of jail more than 40 days without committing a new offense.
1: He hasn't gone 40 days.
0: He is.
1: Without committing an offense yeah. that he was caught
0: for. Exactly. Look, we're living in a time where there are forces in our country obsessed with removing responsibility from the criminal. It's society's fault. Okay, to those people, if you want me to condemn society, I condemn society. Society failed this man. Can we now put that aside and deal with the failed man? Because he's a failed man. He's a failed man. He's needed help. He either got it or didn't want it. He is a man who is, he's broken. He's a bad seed, whatever you want. It's either nurture or nature. I don't care.
1: The chance of recidivism.
0: Yeah, I care. 100%. About the people at the beginning of the story, the mom and her two kids that just wanted to go to the hot tub. Those are the people I care about now. You want me to say it's society's fault? Bad society. Shame on you, society. And now we got this guy who's showing his schlong to kids who just want to go into the hot tub. And we're also a society that loves peddling trauma. Those kids could be traumatized. This guy needs to be put away. There's no chance he won't break the law again. Zero. Zero.
1: So what do you do? What do you do with that? Because you're right. At some point, you have to say, you know what? You're going to jail for rehabilitation. There's no rehabilitating this guy. Okay. 66 convictions.
0: Yes.
1: But remember, there's 420 cases yes. against the guy overall.
0: So look, I think I said this last week or 2 weeks ago. If the excuse as to why he's not in jail is there's no room in the jail, then find somebody who's in that jail who's not as bad as this guy and send him off and put this guy in jail until there's a chance to throw him into prison. That's it. I don't know what you do with a guy like this.
1: How much more proof do you need when somebody cannot function within society and needs to be taken away from society for the good of society?
0: It is not... As I say all the time, we want to help those who need our help, but we also want to help those who want our help. And this guy, whether he needs it or not, clearly doesn't want it. And no. In that case, if you are telling me that I have to pick between this dude and the victims of this dude, I'm picking the victims every time. And unfortunately, I'm going to have to pick a lot because he's going to do this again and again and again. I don't know what we have to do to our judiciary and the judges who aren't slapping more heavy penalties on this guy. I don't know. I don't know what we have to do.
1: Even you put this before the most left-leaning person, the most progressive person when it comes to, we need to work.
0: They're going
1: to
0: blame his
1: How could you possibly defend this?
0: Because they'll blame his addiction or his trauma or the fact that he was beaten by his dad. And I'm telling you, back in the day, what they would say is there are plenty of people who've had bad upbringings and have trauma in their past who do not resort to this. Those are choices. If you can tell me that every single person with trauma in their past does this, then okay, that's a conversation to have. But there are people who rise above their trauma. There are people who better themselves. There are people who ask for help and then receive that help. There are people who do the hard work and are rewarded with peace in their soul, and we have peace in our streets. And then there are guys like this. And this is not a guy that you can help. He is actually a problem that needs to be overcome. And the only way to overcome it is to put him away for a long time. Because right now we're joking about it because no kid was hurt. But what happens the next time? What if the mom wasn't there and he's in that hot tub with two young kids? What's this crack-addled guy going to do? I don't know, and I don't want to find out. And sadly, we're not living in a place where the urgency is being felt by those who have the power to change it. All right, we are going to take a break. And when we come back, our good friend David Cooper joins us for a conversation. I love talking to him because he brings up stuff I never would. That's coming up next on the Ben Mulrooney Show.
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1: So when I was on E-Talk doing the entertainment TV, right before I went out to host the live red carpet of the very first Junos that we were covering, and the host was Russell Peters, my producer comes up to me and says, whatever you do, don't call him Russell Simmons. And I looked at her and I said, why would you say that? Like, that wasn't even in my head. And now that's all I can think about. And he shows up, and what do? I don't just call him Russell Peters. I give him a Def Comedy Jam intro. And it, give it up for Russell Simmons. And ever since then, he makes fun of me for that. He always calls me Benedict Martin Paul Mulrooney to prove that he knows my whole name, and I couldn't get his name right once. All that to say, sometimes someone puts something in your head, and it pops in. Like, don't think of a pink elephant. What do you think about a pink elephant? Well, apparently, David Cooper,
2: yes,
1: the host of what is it? The last show with
2: yeah,
1: David
2: that's the one.
1: The best show, the last show, the show.
2: Whatever.
1: You have an inability to think of something if somebody says so.
2: I'm glad you believe me, because when I tell my friends this, they think I'm making it up until they look it up and see it's a real thing.
1: Well, I mean, if I believe one thing, I have to also have to believe the counter of it, right?
2: Yeah.
1: So what is it?
2: Well, let's start with something called a red apple test. Okay. So picture a red, delicious apple hanging on it. Can you picture the tree? Can you picture the leaves?
1: Mm-hmm.
2: Okay. I thought when we used the word picture growing up, we just meant in metaphor. I thought picture meant think about. I didn't think it meant actually try to picture something in your head, because I can't do that.
1: So does that mean you don't have an imagination?
2: I do, but it's not a visual imagination. I suppose, like, maybe it's similar to what a blind person has.
1: Okay, so if I said to you, though, I want you to picture the words, picture a red apple.
2: Mm-hmm.
1: Can you picture the words P-I-C-T-U-R-E-T-H-E-W-O-R-D-S, red, R-E-D, apple?
2: Yeah. Let me ask you this. When you imagine something, is it like in your same field of vision, or do you have this other second field of vision where you can put things in?
1: It's not right.
2: It's like you have two screens right now. You have the real screen and the imaginary screen. Well, someone turn the imaginary screen off for me.
1: Someone turned it off. Okay.
2: So to answer the question, I think of the words. I know what it means to think of words. I can think of each letter, but I can even draw the shapes, but I can't see the shapes.
1: And what does that translate into? Like in reality for you as you live your life.
2: Well, I almost got dumped because of it, because I was about a month or two in to a very, I don't know, passionate relationship with my now long-term partner. And I said to her, I knew I liked her eyes. When I see her eyes, I like them. I said, you have beautiful green eyes. And she said, who else are you dating right now? And I said, well, what color are they? She said, blue. She said, but I can't picture anyone's eyes. Why are you getting so upset? And she's like, well, what color are your brother's eyes? And I said, I have no idea. She's like, what are you talking about? Your brother has these brilliant eyes. I've met him once. I remember them. And I'm like, I can't picture anything.
1: So like if I asked you to when I say talk about your mother, for example, what do you think of?
2: You get her words out of your mouth. No, I'm kidding. Get her name out of your mouth.
1: So what do you think of when you think of your mother?
2: A person who I love.
1: Okay, and if I show you a picture of your mother, you know that that's your.
2: So for a long time, I thought it was something called face blindness, which is a real thing. That's people who simply cannot recognize faces.
1: Yeah.
2: I don't have that. Okay. I can remember the patterns if I see them long enough. Similar to, like, there's a song that you might not remember the melody to, but once you hear it, you recognize it for the song that it is.
3: I have mild face blindness, I think.
2: Yeah.
3: I really do.
1: Yeah,
3: I meet so many people that
1: Or you might not just be good with faces or names.
2: Maybe you're just rude.
3: I had too many concussions.
1: The reason I was asking about, like, the knock-on effect and, like, how does it manifest practically in your life is because during the pandemic, I lost my sense of smell.
2: Oh.
1: I have zero sense of smell.
2: Did you remember what things smelled like?
1: Well, every now and then, I think I get something, and I can't remember whether I'm smelling it and something's coming back. Or it's the memory of the smell.
2: Mm-hmm.
1: And the reason it's concerning for me, the reason I asked you the question, is because I read this piece in the Washington Post that said that there are a few people who, because of the pandemic, and maybe, I don't know if it's a combination of things, but they lost that sense of smell, and they believe it happened at the genetic level, which means you're probably never going to get it back.
2: Genetic? That's terrifying.
1: It's like a genetic change. And they're concerned because they have no long-term studies, but they do know that smell is the sense that's most connected to
2: Memory.
1: Accessing memory quickly.
2: Yeah, like when I walk into my childhood home, that's that smell of home.
1: So
2: you know, really,
1: what's going to happen in terms of like cognition later on in life?
2: I don't know. But apparently we, people with aphantasia, those who don't have a mind's eye, we apparently have poor autobiographical memory, which means every time I go on a rant and tell the same story on the radio over the years and it gets more exaggerated and I'm portrayed as more the hero, maybe I'm not just full of it. Maybe it's because I'm different than you.
1: Okay, that's cool.
2: Yeah.
1: Like that's,
2: so when you exaggerate a story, you're guilty.
1: I'm just an ass. I'm just an ass. Exactly.
2: I have a cognitive, it's not a disability. It's just a difference, I guess.
1: But that leads into this next question, which is, you know, we talk about people who do CrossFit. They love talking about CrossFit.
2: Oh, God.
1: And vegans, you know they're a vegan because they tell you they're a vegan. I used to think that it was because they were self-centered.
2: Annoying. So annoying.
1: I think that some of them, it's because they're proud that they're accomplishing something. But most of them, I just assumed it was because they are into themselves.
2: Yeah.
1: But you can broaden it out. Like just a few days ago, I heard a couple of songs I really loved. And the first thing I thought was,
2: tell your friend, share
1: them with my sister and my brother.
2: Yeah.
1: I never get a response when I send it to them. But that's why I do that. What are the studies showing about that?
2: Yeah. So I talked to someone who studied this. I was particularly interested because I have a group of friends who are into Dungeons and Dragons. And I know that's lame. And when they talk about it, I just want to be mean. Like I want to be a bully. Instead, I smile and I say, that's so interesting because I'm a good person.
1: Yeah.
2: But when people share things with you, even if it seems annoying, even it's yes, they joined a CrossFit gym, it's because they want to bond with you. And it's like taking a sort of social risk. And if you validate them, it can bring you closer to them.
1: Yeah. So,
2: but there's something interesting here, which is like all someone wants is to bond, feel liked, form a community with you. But in doing so, in telling you about CrossFit or their new vegan diet, they're doing the opposite. There's something ugly about human psychology where someone's so desperate to be a thing. And in that desperation, you don't like them. So the next time someone tries to share something annoying with you, just know it's because they like you. They think you would like it too.
1: But how much of it do you think is like our negative reaction? How much of it do you think is us projecting what we think? Well, if I were doing this, I would be doing it for all of these really shady motivations. Mm-hmm. So I just have to assume that that's why that person is doing it.
2: I worry this happens on my show because I find topics like astronomy interesting. I find topics like biology interesting. Most people do.
1: Yeah.
2: But for a small fraction of people, they're like, that's boring. Yeah. Science sucks. And here I am on the air trying to share it with people. I do it anyway, but maybe it is about people who've tried to share what they love. They've gotten a negative reaction. Now they're angry at everyone else when they do it. I don't know.
1: You know, when you said astronomy, I heard you. And I was like, please don't say astrology. Because
2: is there a difference? No, I'm kidding.
1: When I first started in TV, and I'll see if I can get this in before the break. When I first started in TV, because I was the last guy hired, I had the crap segment on Friday nights. I had to do an interview with a pet psychic. Mm-hmm. And it was a live show. And so that was my job. I talked to a pet psychic. And my parents watched me from Montreal. And my youngest brother, Nick, was such a little shiz disturber that he would call up and pretend to be somebody with a pet.
2: I love that.
1: And the pet psychic is there. She doesn't know it's my brother. She doesn't know it's a fake pet. There's no Sparky. And that's not John from Thunder Bay. That's Nick, my brother, who's pretending that he has a dead pet that this woman is communing with. And I would have to sit there staring in the camera, knowing that this entire thing is a farce. I couldn't call her out on TV. And the reason I did is because my producer was huge into this sort of thing. And I want to keep
2: it. Didn't want to be mean.
1: Anyway, my dad thought that this was the funniest way to spend his Friday nights watching me twist in the wind.
2: Well, your siblings tortured you. I love it.
1: Oh, they do.
2: That's family.
1: I love them for it. David Cooper, don't go anywhere because when we come back, we're going to talk about how your cat can kill you, and then after they kill you, they can eat you. Because cats are, I guess, awesome. Don't go anywhere. This is Ben Mulrooney Show.
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1: Welcome back. I'm speaking with the most fascinating person I've met thus far today, David Cooper. I've met him before, but
2: who are you talking to today that I'm the most fascinating?
1: Drolet.
2: Okay.
1: So you're an engineer by trade?
2: So I studied software engineering at University of Toronto, yeah. And then I moved to Silicon Valley to San Francisco, worked there for 10 years.
1: Yeah.
2: And then, well, if my mom was telling this story, she would say, one day I woke up and decided that I hated money, and that's right. How I ended up in radio.
1: Yes. Yeah, that's
2: no, how. But about 6 years ago, I switched careers.
1: And never looked back?
2: No. And now with AI, I feel like I can't look back. I left that industry just before AI.
1: Good for you. What kind of work did you do?
2: I was doing architecture software, and then I was only okay at that, so they let me manage eight engineers.
1: There you go.
2: So I was managing engineers.
1: Those who can't manage.
2: Mm-hmm. Mm-hmm.
1: You love your cat.
2: I do.
1: Except cats can kill you.
2: Well, not exactly, although I do like the way you frame that before the break.
1: Yes.
2: Cats have a parasite in them. Many of them do, like some high number, maybe 60%. It's called toxoplasmosis.
1: Sure. Yeah.
2: I always called it a fungus, but a scientist corrected me and said it's a parasite. But I'm just going to call it a fungus because that sounds crazy.
1: And but it's transmissible.
2: Not only that, about a third of all human beings on this earth have either had it or continue to have it. Some people's immune system will clear it. Some people's will never.
1: Yeah.
2: If you are, like if you have lupus, if you have an immune disorder, it actually can harm you. It can kill you. But for the average person,
1: yeah.
2: We'll get to how it changes them because it's fascinating.
1: But they always say if you have a newborn, you got to get rid of the cat for a while.
2: Or like wash your hands after you clean its disgusting box. Here's how it works. Okay. It's even great. It's you think this parasite would just go from cat to cat. The cat coughs, another cat gets it.
1: Yeah.
2: Not how it works at all.
1: Okay.
2: Okay. It can only reproduce in a cat's stomach.
1: Okay.
2: So what does this parasite do a million years ago? What does it think to do? Okay, how can I get from cat stomach to cat stomach? Well, I'll infect mice.
1: Oh, that's devious.
2: Yes, and it infects mice from the poop of the cat, which can contaminate water, food, this kind of stuff. So, but it can infect all mammals. Okay?
1: Okay.
2: How, if you're a parasite infecting a mouse to try to get all the to catch the worm, to catch the fly, I don't know. Anyway, if you're a mouse, a parasite in a mouse who wants to get in a cat's belly so it can reproduce, what do? You alter the behavior of the mouse to make it attracted to cats. This parasite affects the brain of a mouse to rewire the brain.
1: So instead of fleeing.
2: To be attracted to the smell of cat urine. This parasite can modify a mammal's behavior in its brain.
1: Can it do that to humans?
2: Well, funny you should ask. I believe they've done studies. I don't think it makes humans like cat urine.
1: It doesn't make us want to like drive into incoming traffic or anything like that.
2: But statistically significant people who are infected with this are more likely to speed in their cars, are more likely to skydive, are more likely to take risks than they would before they had the parasite.
1: See, this is what you're doing is you are setting up or the cat is now setting up a whole new legal defense for anybody who's caught doing something reckless.
2: So yes.
1: Well, his brain was rotted by toxoplasmosis.
2: And it's so wild. But the whole reason it affects our brain is because it adapted to affect mice brains. We have similar brains. We're mammals. You know, that's why we have lab rats, this, that, and the other. And the whole reason is this parasite, why wouldn't it just transmit through the air? Why does it have to go through a mouse, to the belly, through the urine, and da-da-da? It's wild. And the fact, and in warmer climates, more people have it. So I think up to like half the people in Brazil have it.
1: I just had an epiphany about this.
2: Yeah.
1: This is why people are cat people.
2: Well,
1: because it's reckless, dangerous behavior. You literally have something in your home that can put a fungus in you, and it's self-reinforcing. There's no reason for anyone to like a cat. The cats are not likable. And yet you do.
2: Yeah.
1: Maybe.
2: No, he bites. My cat bites, and I still like him.
1: Maybe you have a toxoplasmosis-riddled brain.
2: I probably do.
1: That's what it is. I know it is. It's the only explanation.
2: And what you're saying, I know you're being silly, but there is some truth to it. The crazy cat lady, you know, the stereotype of the older. Some experts, like actual scientists, say this may be the reason for the stereotype because the parasite may actually make us like cats a little more.
1: I knew it!
2: Yes. And that's not just us being silly. And it's just so wild that parasites can affect the way we behave.
1: Yeah.
2: You'd think like, oh, it'll make you sick, it'll give you a cough, it'll poison your blood, it'll give you cancer. No, it changes your brain. And the odds are you might have it, Ben.
1: No, I do not. I know I don't.
2: Contaminated food from you know.
1: From what?
2: Mammals that have it can contaminate other mammals who have it through the poop.
1: I don't have it.
2: How can you know that?
1: I know I do.
2: Oh, come on.
1: I would feel it. I would feel the weakness.
2: You're a brave performer. You don't mind public speaking.
1: Yeah.
2: People who get infected are more likely
1: point.
2: To like that's public a, speaking because it's
1: point.
2: A risk.
1: Yeah.
2: It's just fascinating. But for those at home scared, do I have a parasite in my brain? Should I get rid of my cat? No, don't get rid of your cat. Be nice to your cat. Unless Stu have a serious...
1: Like a RFK, do you think he has the toxoplasma?
2: Oh, brainworm? Probably. Think that would follow the worm to catch the...
1: Hey, when you were a manager, were you somebody who gave a lot of feedback?
2: Yes, I was. I thought it was important. And I worked in Silicon Valley in the heyday of like, it's a great company.
1: Yeah.
2: Everyone's so nice. Now with AI, it's like, oh, we'll fire you. Who cares?
1: But yeah, but it's about transmitting culture as well, right? Like imprinting culture on them as well,
2: mm-hmm.
1: and teaching them. So how is it that one in four managers withholds feedback, even if it's positive?
2: I don't know. Some researchers did a study. They interviewed managers and they found that like managers pretty much don't give feedback, even though they say they're supposed to.
1: Yeah. So like if you're not doing a big chunk of your job, then who's managing the managers?
2: Right?
1: Yeah.
2: and it goes against their own best interest because good feedback means like good employees.
1: Yeah.
2: And it affects women more. Like women are less likely to get good feedback according to this study. And it was just kind of interesting. Like, why don't people give feedback when the feedback's good? And these researchers that I interviewed on the show, they didn't really have a good answer to that question. They just saw that it happened.
1: Did they break down the difference between male and female managers and which ones were more likely? It feels to me like women would probably be as... You know, whether people like it or not, study after study shows women are more nurturing than men.
2: Yeah.
1: You would think that as a manager, there would almost be that dynamic.
2: We did not get into that. I think gut feeling on this, yeah, women are probably better about that stuff.
1: Yeah.
2: We should catch up.
1: I think so. Hey, do you believe in aliens?
2: In the sense that I think they're out there in the cosmos,
1: yeah.
2: But not that they've visited us.
1: Yeah, I don't. Although, what happened in New Jersey? Remember New Jersey
2: last
1: summer?
2: Oh, the drones.
1: Summer? Was that drones?
2: I don't know.
1: No one has given us, we just all saw it and then never talked about it again.
2: I don't know. I think it was just like a media frenzy and then off to the next topic, like we do all the time.
1: You don't think that there are elements of reverse engineered alien technology that the military has been using?
2: I see no good evidence to agree with that claim. But if I saw good evidence for it, I would agree with that. So that's I'm skeptic, right?
1: Yeah.
2: Like if I found out the aliens visited us and gave us the iPhone and there was incontrovertible evidence, I would believe it.
1: Yeah.
2: Just like I'm not religious, but if I died and I was up there at the pearly gates and there's St. Peter with the roll, is that how it works?
1: I think so. Yeah. But you know what it is? Did you see the movie Contact?
2: Yes.
1: Great movie.
2: Oh.
1: Right? Great movie. And it the way it juxtaposes faith and science and faith in science and it was brilliant. I loved it. But the line that always sticks with me is when they say, do you believe that there are aliens as well? All I know is if we're the only life out here in this giant expanse of space, that's a pretty big waste of space.
2: It is a lot of space for a little amount of life.
1: Yeah, exactly. So I like living in a world where it's out there, but I agree with you. I haven't seen evidence of it.
2: Do we have got a little time to tell you about an exciting alien story?
1: Yes.
2: Now, a planet was discovered about 50 light years away with it's in the what's called the Goldilocks zone of a star. You know, like Mercury's too close to the sun. It's too hot. Mars is too far. It's too cold. You get steam water. Yeah. You get ice water. But there's a special zone where Earth is called the Goldilocks zone, and a planet was discovered in a star's orbit, and a gas that may be conducive to life was discovered. It's very exciting, like astrobiologists.
1: Yeah,
2: I'm having one on the show tonight to talk about it.
1: I love it.
2: But she basically said it's not aliens, but it's very exciting, and it could be.
1: I love it's the potential, it's the possibility. David Cooper, thank you very much. Love having you in studio.
2: Yeah, it's a pleasure. Last show tonight at 7 p.m.
1: There we go. Got to get the plug in. I appreciate it. When we come back, what are we talking about? Oh, yeah, we're continuing our conversation with comedians. Comedians in studio. Having water with Ben. That's next.
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1: From the National Newsroom of the Canadian Press, I'm David Augustine. The Trump administration says it is hitting dozens of countries with tariffs, citing forced labor in supply chains, but it is not expected to impact how Canada is currently being slammed with duties.
2: The United States Trade Representative's office announced the new duties on more than 60 nations hours before President Donald Trump's previous tariff tool was set to expire. Canada, Mexico, and the United Kingdom are among the countries getting hit with a 10% tariff, while other nations are seeing a 12.5% levy. But the new tariff will not apply to goods compliant under the Canada-US-Mexico agreement. The Canadian government previously told the Trump administration that the new legislation combating forced labor and supply chains should shield Canada from new tariffs. Kelly Malone, the Canadian Press, Washington.
1: Prime Minister Mark Carney says he could have done a better job explaining the details of the Gordie Howe International Bridge. The deal will see the bridge open to traffic between Ontario and Michigan next week. Speaking to reporters in Charlottetown, Carney says there's no splitting of tolls under that agreement until all of Canada's debt is repaid.
3: In parallel with this, there is an agreement in principle, which was published earlier this week, between Canada and the United States. And under that agreement, there is a sharing of net revenues after operating expenses, various other expenses, not including debt repayment.
1: The text of an agreement to open the new border crossing released this week shows half of Canada's net revenues from operating the bridge for the first 15 years will be paid into a regional development fund run by the United States. The head of petroleum analysis at price tracking website GasBuddy.com says the Canadian national average price of crude oil now sits above $1.80 a liter. That's a 2-cent increase from Wednesday and an 8-cent bump from a week ago. Patrick DeHaan says summer vacation plans are locked in, so motorists are grinning and bearing the increased costs.
4: I don't think that we're going to see a significant drop in demand until after the summer driving season is over, until after Labor Day. Then we likely will start to see potentially sizable drop in gasoline demand as Canadians get back to the grind, as schools reopen.
1: A barrel of West Texas Intermediate crude oil hovered above 92 U.S. cents a barrel Thursday, while Seaborne Light crude traded above $100 U.S. And an alarming incident raising concerns about the dangers of artificial intelligence. OpenAI saying an advanced system being tested went rogue and hacked another AI company on its own.
5: Back in 2023, our Rebecca Jarvis asked OpenAI CEO Sam Altman about the possibility of his AI models escaping.
6: The model itself, can it take the place of that human? Could it become more powerful than that human?
7: It waits until someone gives it an input. This is a tool that is very much in human control.
8: Bipartisan legislation introduced would authorize the Homeland Security Department to slow down or stop an AI system that has the potential to cause catastrophic harm.
1: That was ABC's Elizabeth Schulze reporting. This is the Canadian Press. In sports, Lauren Rowe and Kaylee Hunter scored second-half goals. Goalkeeper Sabrina D'Angelo made two saves, and the visiting AFC Toronto moved into sole possession of third place with a 2-0 win over the Montreal Roses in Northern Super League play. Toronto improved to 5 wins, 4 losses, and 3 draws for 18 points, 2 points up on the Vancouver Rise, and 6 behind the second-place Roses. American Ben Coles eagled the final hole for a 9-under-62 and a 2-shot lead Thursday after the first round of the 3M Open, leaving top-ranked Scottie Scheffler 3 shots back. And

0: Hey there, Canada. This summer, we've been doing something really fun on Thursdays, which is indulging in my affinity to explore the minds of stand-up comics, because I find there is what they do, they work so hard to make it look like they're not working, that it's just top of that. But I know how hard they work because I worked at Just for Laughs for 3 summers. And I know how hard a stand-up comic works to make it look like they're not working. And so please, on that note, welcome a man who works harder than me, Patrick Hay. Welcome.
1: What's up? How you guys doing?
0: Good, good, good. You've got your grandpa glasses on.
1: I do. Yeah, I do. Yeah. Readers, man. Can't fight the clock.
0: Yeah, I know.
2: Where'd you pull those from? I didn't see those come out.
1: Yeah.
2: Nice.
1: Only for the phone, man. I can't fight the clock.
0: How old are you? Because I do appreciate the black does, in fact, not crack.
1: Why are you all up in my business?
0: Yeah. Because well, I want to know how long you've been doing this for.
1: I've been doing it a long time. Yeah. Yeah? A long time. Almost 20 now. 19 years now.
0: Do you remember the day that you broke the tough news to your family that you were going to be a stand-up comic?
1: Yeah. It wasn't after the first time up on stage. No. The first time up on stage, I didn't tell nobody.
0: Yeah, yeah.
1: Right? It's like, if this goes bad, I'm going to take this to the grave. Yeah, I ain't saying nothing to nobody. It was a good, probably a few weeks.
0: Yeah.
2: Right? Did you use your real name?
1: Yeah. Yeah.
2: You didn't go up there as Dirk Dangerous or something like that?
1: No alias. My own name the whole time.
0: Yeah. That's why Jamie Foxx is called Jamie Foxx.
1: Yeah.
0: You know the story, right? He realized that there weren't as many women signing up for slots.
1: Mm-hmm.
0: And so if he put down a name that sounded like a women's name, he was more likely to be given a slot.
1: And they called those women.
0: And they called him up.
1: Yeah, they called those names first. Yep.
0: Yeah, I love that. Yeah. You got to hustle, right?
1: It's the grind. Yeah, it's, man, he played the game. And it's like, yeah, it worked out awesome for him.
0: What's your favorite part of doing what you do?
1: Oh, the laughter.
0: Yeah.
1: The laughter. We've all been in those times where you hang with friends and you hit a joke. Like, you hit the joke and everyone's laughing. Imagine doing that in front of a room full of people you don't know.
0: Have you ever, because I know how sometimes you got to workshop something, right?
1: Yeah.
0: And you go on and you try something out, you write something and it's not great yet.
1: Yeah.
0: Have you watched the evolution of laughter as you, like, okay, here's version A.
1: Yeah.
0: And then, okay, I got a laugh that was a 4. So, and then I'm going to tweak it and it becomes a 6. And then you hit that 10. Have you done that? Like, is that something that happens?
1: Yeah. That's constant the way
0: that's awesome.
1: So many jokes work.
0: That's
1: and
0: awesome.
1: A lot of times where you might think is funny is not where the audience thinks is funny.
0: Yeah.
1: Like, you'll hit part of the setup and then the audience busts out laughing. It's like, oh, that's the joke.
0: Yeah.
1: So they actually help rewrite the joke. Like, okay, I need to end it on that line because that's where they think the humor is. Like, all right, okay. But it's a process. It's an awesome process. Yeah.
0: So where, what kind of crowds, where are the crowds going to see you this summer?
1: This weekend, Saturday, I'm actually at the Yuck Yucks in Oshawa.
0: Yeah.
1: I'm headlining that show. That should be fun. And in another 3 weeks, I'm headlining the Yuck Yucks in Burlington.
0: Nice.
1: So that's August 7, 8.
0: That's a newer one there in Burlington, I think.
1: The Burlington one it's probably like six years, seven years, something like that. Yeah.
0: Good.
1: But that's actually out of the Yucks Comics, that's our favorite club.
0: Oh, yeah?
1: Yeah.
0: Oh, that's good to
1: just
0: know.
1: Just the energy in that room and the way it's set up, that's one of the fun ones.
0: And if
1: that's
0: people want to find you, how can they find you?
1: Easiest way, my website, patrickhaye.com.
0: And it's H-A-Y-E.
1: H-A-Y-E. Awesome. Everything is there.
0: Yeah. Patrick. Good Irish name.
1: The luck is there. Yeah. The luck is there.
0: There it is. So I saw this story. I don't know if you, this story of a guy who ran into a pet shop and stole a 5-month-old kitten.
1: Yeah.
0: And then used the kitten. I don't know how he used the kitten, but used the kitten to
1: rob a bank. That's
0: like,
1: crazy.
0: Yeah, it's not armed robbery. It's for feline.
1: It just goes to what I've always been saying, man. Cat people are strange people, man.
0: We just talked about it.
1: Cat people are strange people, man.
2: I'm sorry. I have to jump in here because we did just get a text. I don't know. Were you just talking about cats before?
0: Yes.
2: Okay. Yeah. I love you, Ben, but quit the cat hate.
0: No. Nope.
2: The king of the animal world is a cat. I swear to God.
0: Let me be very clear. My problem with cats, the reason I dislike cats as much as I do is because God put in me a genetic aversion to the cat. I'm allergic to every aspect of that cat. Like, I will break out in hives immediately.
1: For real?
0: Yeah. Yeah. If you leave me in a room for long enough with a cat, I'll wheeze. I'll stop breathing.
1: I just think they're strange, man. They're just strange. Like, cats.

0: Cats. If a cat was a person, a cat would say schedule instead of schedule. You know what I mean?
1: Yeah. Like, yeah. And they don't want to be with us. They don't like us.
0: They don't like us.
1: What are we doing?
0: Feed me, but don't touch me.
1: Yeah, like, yeah, exactly.
0: That's a cat. Yeah. That's a cat.
1: But I was Googling it earlier. I was like, is the crime lesser if you rob a bank with a cat versus a gun? And the answer turns out is no.
0: For real?
1: Yeah.
0: They didn't take any mercy because he didn't have a weapon?
1: No.
0: It's still robbing a bank.
1: Yeah. Apparently he took the cat and gave it to the teller. And while the teller was holding the cat, he wrote out a note, said, give me all your money.
2: Well, hey, cat scratch fever, toxic plasmosis, you know, you can get sick from cats.
0: Did he threaten at all that he had a weapon?
1: No. But that's just, that's bad. If you do that, if you insinuate that you have a weapon, that's worse. Yeah.
0: So she gave him the money.
1: No, they came. They showed up before.
0: They showed up before
1: any of it happened. Fortunately, the woman was not put to the. I don't know if it was a woman. Just tell her the person was not put to the test. It's crazy.
2: How fun would it be if he actually was just meowing as he was meow money meow give me more.
1: Well, and did you see that video of the guy who got stopped by the cops and he identified as a cat, and so they called animal control on him.
0: I saw that. Yeah.
1: Yeah. Well, I don't know if it was really funny.
0: Yeah, the cops started to break down the laws if you were a cat.
1: Yeah, exactly.
0: You know, how we'd have to call animal control because animals aren't allowed to drive a vehicle. Like, it just went down.
1: Yeah, I loved it. Apparently, the kitten was unharmed, which is, I don't know what it is. I don't know why when we watch movies and we see like a dog get run over by a car, we all have nightmares for weeks. But when we see a human being get exploded by a landmine, we just move on.
0: Dogs are spirit animals, man.
1: Yeah.
0: There's a difference.
1: So, I'm a dog.
0: The way they communicate with us, the way they feel us out, it's different.
1: So I'm wearing this brand new shirt, and I loved it. Mm-hmm. And I saw my dog this morning, and she jumped all over me, and with her paws, she ruined the shirt. It's the first time I wear it. It's also the last time I wear it. But she looked at me like I had just come home from the front.
0: Yeah.
1: And made it all worth it. I was like, all right, I'll never wear this shirt again. But gosh, she loves me so much.
0: See?
1: Yeah. And no toxoplasmosis. And if I were to die in her presence, she would lie next to me until someone came to take the body away, as opposed to a cat, which would
0: probably eat your face.
1: Eat your face.
2: You talk to paramedics?
1: Yeah.
2: That happens.
1: I know.
0: Yeah.
2: It happens all the time.
1: I don't know how much more evidence people need that cats just do not... Cats don't want to be with us.
0: They're just waiting.
1: They're biding their time until we die, and then they can feast.
0: They don't like us.
1: Yeah.
0: They don't. Yeah. Like, have you ever been rushing towards the elevator and someone's on the elevator?
2: Yeah.
1: Yeah.
0: And they see you coming and they let the doors close anyway?
1: That's a cat.
0: That's what a cat would do.
1: That's exactly right.
2: Well, maybe you should have a cat show and now we feast. Just sort of like the...
1: Yeah. No, and like...
2: Instead of chicken wings.
1: The fact that if I were going to have a... Like my dog, I take her outside and she does her business and we go back inside like civilized, you know, man and dog. But this idea that there's this open air like pee pad and litter boxes, what are we doing here?
0: Yeah.
1: What are we doing here?
0: Yeah.
1: Unacceptable.
0: Just wrong.
1: Yeah.
0: Just wrong.
1: But Magnolia, I was wrong. She wasn't 5 months old. She was 3 months. And I will say this. I'll give you the caveat. Kittens are cute. Kittens are very cute.
0: Kittens are cute.
1: Yeah.
0: Kittens are cute. Somewhere along the way.
1: the devil gets them. Yeah.
0: They just change.
1: Yeah. They just change. The devil gets them and then that's it. They get a hold of it. Yeah.
0: It's like all of them become, it's like an initiation process.
1: Yeah.
0: I guess at like a year or 2 years old, they just become possessed.
1: Yeah, and I don't know if it's a year or two.
0: They just turn evil.
1: Yeah, they just turn evil. And we haven't even talked about the hairless cats, which are demon spawn.
0: Oh, those look demonic, yep. For real.
1: They look inside out.
2: Can you pet those?
1: I wouldn't.
0: I don't know.
2: How do you do that?
1: You don't.
2: What do you do?
1: No, you run away. You put it down, and you go somewhere else. But don't go anywhere else. When we come back, we've got a study that I'd like to file under no shiz, Sherlock. Apparently, cannibalism is unhealthy. And we're going to talk about that when we come back. Don't go anywhere. This is the Ben Mulrooney Show.
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1: Welcome back to the Ben Mulrooney Show. Very happy that Patrick Hay, stand-up comic extraordinaire, has stuck around for a second segment.
2: Yeah.
1: Did you know that cannibalism was unhealthy?
2: I did not.
1: Yeah.
2: How did they find that out? How many people did they... did they taste?
1: Yeah. researchers found that cannibalism likely became taboo, not because we aren't delicious, but because it increased the spread of fatal diseases. But it begs the question, Patrick, which people do you think are the tastiest people?
2: Which? I'd go Jamaica. Jamaica, the jerk seasoning?
1: Yeah.
2: Oh, we marinating from the inside? We're the tastiest.
1: And yeah, and you know, with the weather being what it is, it's not like, you know, certain parts of the United States which is too fatty, or certain parts of like Northern Europe which would be too gamey.
2: Right?
1: Right? Yeah, so just the outdoor
2: them European country, you pierogies all day?
1: Yeah.
2: Come on, man.
1: They said the human body provides a moderate source of calories. Consuming human tissue can transmit deadly prion diseases such as something called kuru, which supports the idea that avoiding cannibalism became an evolutionary safeguard, not just that it's icky, right?
2: What if they, like, grass-fed?
1: Yeah, free range. Free range.
3: With the chickens, right?
4: Tastier
2: like,
4: if they're
2: they were grass-fed? Yeah. Like, does that...
1: Tastier if they're vegan.
2: If they just grass-fed ate broccoli humans. All day, like, would that make a difference?
4: I can't imagine.
1: But maybe other parts too.
4: it wouldn't be like Wagyu beef or anything. No.
1: I used to. Wagyu beef. You know how they do the Wagyu beef, right?
4: They massage it.
1: They massage it. They feed it nothing but beer and really high fat foods, and they play it.
2: Music?
1: Yeah, music.
2: Like symphony music and stuff?
1: Yeah,
2: like,
1: that's how they get it to be that way.
4: So what's the Wagyu beef of human?
1: Carnies.
4: People who go to spas a lot.
1: But I used to joke all the time that if I were in a lost situation and I end up on a desert island, because I have no survival skills or anything. I mean, as a TV radio host, I can't help you do anything. The best thing I could do for my fellow survivors would be to offer myself up as food.
2: Sacrifice.
1: Yeah, absolutely.
2: Take me out.
1: I can't help. I'm only gonna drag you down.
2: Yeah.
1: I'm just gonna be a source of eating and eat me instead.
2: Eat me instead. Yeah. Like that movie years ago, Alive. Remember that?
1: Yeah.
2: Yeah. Take me out. I don't even want to try to live through that.
1: But in that movie, because all the non survivors were dead, like face down, and they would take bits out of the butt.
2: So wrong.
1: And it looked like pulled chicken.
4: Yeah, well, that's what they ate first was the butt, right?
1: I don't know how.
2: I'm not sure if that was the first place that day.
4: It seems that's where they. I remember the movie, and they were just. I think that's where they.
1: Well, that's what we saw.
2: Yeah, that's what it looked like.
1: Yeah,
2: I would assume leg.
4: Yeah.
1: Yeah.
4: I'd use chopsticks.
1: Yeah. I don't know. I don't know. But it's the diseases
2: it just
1: too.
2: Seems wrong.
1: Of course, it's wrong. Everything about this conversation, Patrick, is wrong.
2: It's just wrong.
1: Like I'm waiting for the head of the network to call us up and say, "Stop, change topics."
2: And even the whole study together, like, were they barbecuing people? Were they frying people?
1: Yeah, you would think that certain these diseases would all be cooked away. You know, it's like cooking chicken, right?
2: If
1: you,
2: something you, in you the got process, it.
1: So long as it's not pink in the middle, you're going to be fine.
4: Medium rare? Is that?
1: No. It's like chicken.
4: Well done.
1: No. It's not like steak. You can't have a tartare.
2: Yeah. You got to have it well done.
1: You got to have it well done.
2: You got to have it well done.
4: Well, you guys are thinking about this.
1: Listen, I'm about to say is not racial, but we're like the other white meat.
2: Very, very far other.
4: Other.
1: Yeah.
4: We're like other, like fifth to the 57th degree.
1: Yeah.
2: Well, you put jerk season on anything.
4: That's true, man.
2: That's going to set you straight.
4: Oh, after you ever go down to Louisiana, like, blackened anything like the seasoning they put on there? Mm-mm.
1: Yeah.
2: After a while, you'd be like, you know what? Yeah. People ain't that bad.
1: Except redheads. Okay, except redheads. I don't know. I just figure, why not? Let's throw them in there too. I've already alienated all the cat people, so yeah, we'll do the redheads now too. So, do you remember the story a few months ago about how detainees in the from ICE were going to be put in a prison in Florida that was going to be protected by crocodiles? by gators, gator Guantanamo, right? Well, apparently the Israeli government heard about this and said, hold my beer, because not only do they want to do the same thing, but in order to do it, they had to reclassify crocodiles into something called cultivated wild animals. So now they are allowed to use them to do something similar.
4: Does that sound like a news or nonsense bit?
1: It does sound like a news or nonsense bit.
2: That's like a moat around the prison.
1: That's exactly it.
2: Wow.
1: Which is, if you were a guard guarding a prison that was protected by gators, would you even, what would you do if you saw someone escape? Because I would just kind of watch.
2: Are you kidding? I would let people out.
1: Yeah.
2: Me and my guard friends, we're having bets. We got popcorn. We like, yo, watch this. Check this out, man. Open door six. Open door six. I hate that guy anyway. Just watch. Look. He's going to try to run. Look.
1: Oh, I think he thinks he got away. No. It's just, that's just dark.
2: That's real dark. Yeah. That's twisted.
1: Just, if you listen to this show enough, you know that I want to put bad people in prison. But if somebody escapes, Andy Dufresne style in Shawshank Redemption.
2: Yeah.
1: They deserve to get out.
2: Yeah,
1: they shouldn't be hunted by a crocodile.
2: Andy Dufresne is a hero.
1: He is a hero. Mm. He is. It's practically a perfect movie.
2: Oh,
1: right? Shawshank?
2: Best. Shawshank, one of the greatest.
4: Yeah. He crawled through 500 yards of
1: human feces.
4: Man, that's 5 football fields.
1: Yeah. On his voice. Morgan.
2: Oh. The best narrator of all time.
4: Did you not just think that was Morgan Freeman there?
1: Exactly.
2: No.
4: You guys suck.
1: You know, when I was doing entertainment TV, every now and then there'd be a Morgan Freeman movie, and everyone wanted to interview Morgan Freeman. I only got to interview Morgan Freeman on his terrible movies. And I know they're terrible. I'm not. It's not even my judgment call. He made a movie called Dreamcatcher once, which was a terrible Stephen King movie. And I asked him, and I knew it was terrible. So I asked him a question, hopefully, that wouldn't make me have to lie. I was like, so why'd you make this movie? He's like, the money. And then he stared at me. And he's waiting for me to agree with him. It was so uncomfortable. Come on.
2: It's just
1: come
2: on. Yeah, I get it.
1: Come on. Okay. I'm in on it. The money.
2: Sometimes that's what you got to do.
1: Did you hear about the Texas police that spent $4.5 million on 4 Chevy Tahoes.
2: Wow. I didn't think any Chevy Tahoe could be worth that kind of money under any circumstance.
1: they're outfitted with this technology that as they drive down the highway, they can just steal everybody's cell phone data. That's what it is. Yeah.
2: That's possible. Yeah.
1: Yeah, so if
2: you're in a certain range,
1: they just drive by you and slurp it all up.
4: It's like Batman's vehicle.
1: It's like in Batman. Exactly. It's like in The Dark Knight.
4: Which is real.
1: Yeah, it is real.
4: Somewhat.
2: That's crazy.
1: This technology exists, right? So they got 4 of these guys. They're just driving around. They're just driving around sucking up people's data. To what end? Can't be good.
2: It can't be good.
1: No.
2: Whatever they're doing, it can't be good. But if you're a criminal, you ain't getting away with nothing. Now. No. Why would you?
1: Yeah, but no probable cause. I watched enough Law and Order to know that's how it works. You got to have probable cause. You can't just be sucking up people's data and looking for crimes.
2: Even in Batman.
1: Yeah. Yeah.
2: Right? His Morgan's character, he said, this is so unethical.
1: It all comes back to Morgan.
2: back to Morgan.
1: Patrick, tell us again where you're going to be next and how people can find you.
2: I am at the Yuck Yucks in Oshawa this Saturday, 8 o'clock. That's going to be a great show. And 3 weeks later, I'll be at the Yuck Yucks headlining in Burlington. That's going to be 2 other great shows. That's a Friday and Saturday, 8 o'clock. And you can find me at patrickhaye.com.
1: H-A-Y-E. I got to text you. Tell Patrick I say hi. We went to Williams Parkway and Bramley together.
2: What?
1: He's always been hilarious to listen to, even back in grade 6. Daryl Connor.
4: When was the last time you saw or spoke with Daryl Connor?
2: Wow.
1: He's listening right now. Say something to him.
2: What up, D?
1: Hey, Patrick.
2: So long.
1: Hey, thanks so much for coming in, man.
2: Thank you for having me. Best of luck on the tour. Thank you for having me.
1: All right, don't go anywhere. When we come back, I've always said my most important job is that of a dad. So we have a child behavior expert coming in for a conversation that I think we all got to hear. Don't go anywhere. This is the Ben Mulroney Show.
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1: Well, welcome back to the Ben Mulrooney Show. And, you know, we talk politics on this show. Love politics. We talk, we talk with stand-up comics. Love stand-up comics. We talk about how important entrepreneurship is, and we like to support entrepreneurs and small business owners. We do that all the time. There is nothing more important, than the role of parents and children. And I take that very, very, very seriously as a dad. And so very happy to have a conversation with a child behavior expert. Bethaleen Hart is joining us. And thank you so much for being here.
2: I'm thrilled to be here.
1: We were talking in the break, we were talking about birth order.
2: Yeah.
1: And I've got identical twins. But Brian was born 1 minute before John. And he absolutely behaves like the eldest sibling.
2: The birth order is always so interesting because the parents will be like, how is it possible that I have these very different kids? And I said, it's like a job position. Mm. If the first one is responsible and reliable, that position has been filled. The next child they have to find their own identity. Mm. And that's why I always say, don't compare kids, because that just pits them against each other and creates sibling rivalry.
1: Yeah.
2: Whereas they're at least each allowed to have their own identity, whatever that is. You know, the next one might be more introverted or arty or sporty or whatever it is.
1: But because parents are in different phases of their lives as well, you're a different parent
2: Absolutely.
1: To your kids, right?
2: So true. Yeah. So true. It's like where you are as a person, where you are in your confidence as a parent, where you are in your relationship, all of that. So they get a different version of you.
1: I heard, a stand-up comic who was talking about how when he had his first child, he was dirt poor. Okay. And then by the time he had his last child, he was loaded to the gills. And the experience that they both had was completely different, which obviously had some impact on how they were raised and how they turned out.
2: Interesting. I mean, I've had parents where we've talked about, you know, the kids want you to buy something. And I said, there's benefit in delaying gratification.
1: Yeah. Like,
2: there was this old study done, the marshmallow study.
1: Oh, yes. People do that on social media all
2: the
1: time.
2: Okay. So the marshmallow study was like three marshmallows on a plate. And you say to the child, I have to go do something. I'll be right back. But don't eat any of these marshmallows. If you don't eat any of them, I'll give you two more.
1: Yeah.
2: And so you see the kids, you know, it's like a hidden camera. They smell it. They pick it up. Some can wait. Some can not.
1: Yeah.
2: And then they track these kids into adulthood.
1: Oh, wow.
2: And the kids that could delay the gratification, could wait to have the marshmallow, were happier in life, more content, didn't feel like things were owed to them. Mm. They just were able to. That delaying the gratification just showed up in their pleasure, enjoyment in life, like willing to be more patient with things. And isn't that interesting that, right? So I'd say to parents, just because you can afford something, even if you're at the dollar store, it's okay if you don't. You can say, hey, that we'll put it on your wish list.
1: Yeah.
2: We'll put it on your wish list.
1: What do parents come to you for?
2: I am a consultant, so not just parenting, but kind of super nanny to the schools and daycares.
1: Oh, wow, okay.
2: And been doing this like over 30 years.
1: Yeah.
2: Behavior. Behavior is the number one reason, because they're trying to figure out, why is this child behaving the way that they are?
1: Yeah.
2: And behavior is communication. Mm. But people tend to respond to the behavior instead of understanding what's underneath it.
1: Yeah.
2: And I still work in classrooms in kindergarten. I like to still know what's going on, kind of keep my finger on the pulse. And, you know, teachers are working hard. You've got so many different variety of personalities, but it's like whack-a-mole.
1: Yeah.
2: Do you know what I'm talking about?
1: Oh, I feel so.
2: You know,
1: so,
2: just trying to put out the fires. And there's a whole other way of handling that, which is noticing these kids before you get to that.
1: But so much has changed for teachers. I'm a big, big proponent of complete cell phone bans in schools, because I've in my life, what I've identified about cell phones is everything about them is counter. It works counter to what a teacher's trying to achieve. A teacher's trying to get people to think and work deliberately.
2: Critical thinking.
1: Critical thinking, work in teams. And phones increase aggression. They shorten your attention span.
2: For sure.
1: And there's 30 of them in a room and you got one teacher. So that math just doesn't work in favor
2: and
1: of the teacher.
2: And it gives you this like false dopamine.
1: Yeah.
2: It's artificial dopamine. And boredom is so important for kids. That's where you go into your critical thinking.
1: Mm-hmm.
2: That's where you go into your creativity. And it doesn't even matter the age of the child. The little ones, that's where they do their role playing and imaginary play, because that's how they make sense of the world. But even our youth and our teenagers, you know, they're trying on different identities.
1: Yeah.
2: And so I have kids. I had my first at 25. So I have a Ben.
1: Oh, you do?
2: I have a Ben, yeah. And I've got a couple of Ben stories for you. But I had Ben at 25, and I was like, I'll be a good mom. And then I felt stumped. You know, I just didn't feel, I didn't have all the skills. So when my second child was born, I had Rebecca. When Rebecca was born, Ben was three. Mm. And I went to my first parenting class with Becca in my arms, like 10 days old. And I kind of half joked and said, either the three-year-old moves out or I move out. Because I felt ill-equipped.
1: Yeah.
2: And I didn't want to put out his fire. He had a big spirit, and I didn't want to put out that, you know, break his spirit. I didn't want to break mine either. But the parenting classes gave me a language and skills that I did not have, and it was wonderful. I loved it. And there was a quote that said, for the parent, it'll always feel like you're learning a second language because you have to do that translation in your head. But for your child, it will be their mother tongue. Mm. And the basis of the parenting classes, we didn't have the language then. It's emotional intelligence.
1: Right.
2: We didn't have, it was validate the child's feelings. Give attention where you want the energy to be. Give kids choices, all these things. And when I realized, these are transferable skills. But where I really saw it was 2 years of actively doing this type of parenting and validating feelings, allowing children to experience what they experience, not gaslighting them, not shutting them down, is we were picking up Ben's little buddy for kindergarten, a little, the carpool. And his little buddy gets in the car and he says, I hate Gabriel. He broke my transformer. And Ben says, oh, it must be hard when your little brother breaks your stuff. And his little friend, releases this stress in his body, goes, yeah. And tears are rolling down my cheeks because my child has empathy. Yeah. But it wasn't by accident. It was me modeling this language, and it was his mother tongue.
1: Well, I think I saw a video of yours where you said your son wrote a note to you that said, I hate you, but he wrote, I hat you. And tell that story.
2: So now he's six and he's in grade one. He's just learning to write. And I was separated at the time. So we're separated, lots going on, the marriage is over. And I turned off the TV, he turns it back on. Turn off the TV, turns it back on. I'm like, oh, okay, we're not playing this game. And I just said, we both need to kind of calm our bodies. I said, why don't you go to your room and I'll calm down here. And it wasn't like, go to your room. It's just, when you're ready, why don't we come together and chat? And he was very quiet upstairs. And in the past, he would have trashed his room. Yeah. If he was mad, there, like down to the last, like holes in the wall mad. Quiet, like too quiet. So I go and check, and he's at the top of the stairs. And he throws a note down to me, and I look at the note, and it says, Moom, M-U-M-E, I hat you. He spelled the F word perfectly.
1: Yes, okay, there we go. Yeah.
2: And he's looking at me, and I said, oh, I see you decided to write me a note to tell me how you're feeling. I said, that's very mature of you. Yeah. I said, would you like me to read you the note? And he's like, okay. And I sit on the stairs with him, and I say, Mom, I hate you. I said, you're letting me know with your words that you're feeling really angry with me. And I said, wow, I'm really impressed that you chose to write me a note. Yeah. And I said, I see you wrote me another word. I didn't say what it was. I said, but just to let you know, there's a lot of other words you can use that show that you're angry, like more mature words. And you probably heard this word on the bus with the teenagers, but they don't know this yet. But there's a whole lot of other words you can use. I'm frustrated. I'm angry. I'm upset. I said, I am so impressed. I said, You were angry and you wrote me this note. I said, do you want me to read you the note the way you wrote it? He's like, okay, Moom, I hat you. And he laughed. And I said, I'm really proud of you, Ben. And he said, can we put the note up on the fridge? can we show the note to Grandma? And I said, you know what? We'll make this special between us. Mm. And because I didn't put energy at I hate you or the swear word, he gave me the language that he had as a six-year-old.
1: Yeah.
2: It was not, you don't take it personally. No. I didn't take it personally, right? But parents will inflame them. Yeah. What do you mean you hate me? And we don't swear in this house. I didn't give energy to that.
1: Bethaline Hart is with us. She's a child behavior expert. I got so many questions. I know I only have you for another segment, and it's killing me because I could do this all day. But we want to take some calls. Give us a call, 416-870-6400 or 1-888-225-TALK. If you're a parent, if you've got questions, if you're at the end of your rope, if you are reactive when your child says, I hat you, Bethaline's here to answer your calls. Don't go anywhere.
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1: Welcome back to the Ben Mulrooney Show, and so glad that Bethleen Hart, our child behavior expert, has stuck around. We didn't even stop talking during the break because this is the stuff, right? This is the stuff that parents need. My dad told me when we found out we were having twins, I was panicking, and he looked at me and he said, Ben, it is becoming a parent is a miracle. It is an absolute miracle. It also happens probably millions of times a day to all sorts of people. In other words, it's both, and it's an everyday thing, and everybody more or less can figure it out. But that doesn't mean best practices aren't welcomed. So I thank you for being here for the best practices.
2: Well, the most important thing is relationship and raising children. We're not really equipped with that until we dive into it. And so it can be hit and miss.
1: Well, we want to hear from you. Give us a call, 416-870-6400 or 1-888-225-TALK. If you've got any questions for Bethleen, you want to share a story, a concern, a worry, if something you did that you're proud of, I want to hear that too. Is emotional intelligence the same as emotional maturity? Like a child who's wise beyond their years, is that the same thing?
2: It's a little bit different. Emotional intelligence is learning self-awareness, self-regulation, empathy, and developing relationship skills. Mature beyond their years, sometimes it's just maybe their personality and temperament or just how they view the world. Sometimes, you know, you feel like, oh, that kid's an old soul.
1: Right?
2: But when we don't get those skills as a child, it shows up later, the deficiency shows up later as adults, like the boss in the boardroom having a meltdown or a temper tantrum, is a person who did not get those self-regulation skills when they were younger.
1: We talked about cell phones earlier on. We went through a period of, participation medals for everybody. Every generation has their own thing, right? Everyone's got their thing, and older generations will look at every younger generation and complain that we did it right or we did it better. But does every generation eventually, with the best of intentions and the best of practices, do we all end up in the same place?
2: Ultimately, I think we do. But I think our reliance on technology is really interfering with relationships in general.
1: Yeah.
2: You see people just glued to their phone, and mothers or parents with babies, learning language is an eye contact. Yeah. Baby makes a little coo, you coo back. Mm-hmm. So if you're not having that conversation, if you're lost in your phone, you're missing those cues.
1: Yeah.
2: So those are kind of important key pieces. Mm-hmm. So the technology part, this is new for all of us. We don't really know what the outcome is.
1: Yeah.
2: So it is a bit of concern. That is a concern, I'd say.
1: Give us a call, 416-870-6400, or text us, 416-870-6400. Before I had kids, I used to joke. I don't know if I was joking around. I might have been serious. I was like, when I have kids, I'm not going to be wasting my money on toys. I'm gonna take them to Toys R Us, which doesn't exist anymore, and take pictures in front of all the toys, have them sitting there with the toys, and then when they come home, I'm going to give them a series of corks on forks. They bounce, they float, they fling in the air. They can't hurt themselves. And then I became a dad, and that didn't happen. I was like, okay, what can I do for? What do you need to do? it's an incredible thing when parenthood is foisted on you.
2: Toys R Us story. I'm not a winter sports person, and so winters were a little bit hard. So we'd go to Toys R Us, but before we left, I'd say, I'm not buying anything today. It's not a buying day, but we can look at stuff and show me things you like. And we would hang out at Toys where we'd make every Elmo dance.
1: Yeah.
2: The kids would sit in the cars. Yeah. We'd just hang out. It was like a play day.
1: Yeah.
2: And they would show me things they'd liked, but we didn't buy anything. And then on occasion, I'd be like, today's a yes day. What's a yes day? I was like, you got $20. Yeah. You can go and buy whatever you want. But, so it was the delay, the gratification.
1: Mm.
2: But it was also fun. It was like, we could have a good time here, but I don't have to buy you everything.
1: Yeah.
2: My son, Ben, it was during Nike shoes were like the big rage, and he wanted the $100 shoes. Well, I don't have the $100, but let's save up for it.
1: Yeah.
2: And by the time he got those shoes, it meant something to him.
1: Yeah.
2: And he took really good care of them.
1: Yeah.
2: So our, when our kids have to wait for something or it means more, there's more value to it. Mm. Even university, you put some skin in the game. You know, you feel a sense of pride when you have waited and you've earned it in some respect.
1: So I'm gonna say something to you from based on my old school upbringing, and I want you to tell me if what your thoughts are, because I think as a dad that teaching kids a little bit of shame, a little bit of like I think there's a role for that. I don't lead with it, and my household is joyful, but I, at one point my son, despite getting all sorts of tutoring and help, came home he hadn't done the work. It wasn't that he got a bad grade. He hadn't done it and got a failing grade. And he came home and I looked at him and I was like, I'm embarrassed. You've made me look like I'm a fool. You made me look like I like I'm not doing my job, and I'm doing my job. The failing here is you. And if you feel bad about that, I want you to hold on to that feeling. I want you to, and if it sucks, I want you to hold on to it. Remember that it sucks. And remember that you caused this feeling for yourself, because one day you're going to feel better. You're going to feel pride. And I want you to compare those two feelings. And is there a role for that? Or was I like, when I say that, do you think I'm out of my mind? Or
2: I want to know what was the outcome of that conversation?
1: He was so proud when he came up with something else. And I always told him this, for me, it's not about the grades. I was terrible at certain subjects, and I worked my butt off, and I just couldn't do them. I said, it's not about that. I said, the two things that we will not abide is knowing that you didn't try and ever finding out that you're a bully. Mm. Those two things I got no patience for. And
2: I'm not going to judge your parenting, Ben. Because there's no one size fits all. Mm. But I'm curious of when there's behaviors, what's the question underneath it? Why was that he didn't?
1: I think because
2: you know what I mean. Like just going with a little bit of curiosity.
1: And
2: I
1: wondered whether I think I might have given him a pass. And my daughter tested these waters too, and I shut it down. Told them that I wasn't great at everything. My wife said she wasn't great at everything. And I think as soon as something was hard, they just assumed, okay, well, I get to not be good at something. And I needed to shut that down because, I don't know if you're not good at science. You might be incredible at science. You might just be having a tough time right now. And I don't want you to just give up and say, well, I'm just not good at it the way you weren't good at stuff. We got a call? Real quick. Ken, welcome to the show.
3: All right, want to be real quick. I know. Please. I only got 20 seconds, but I do want to. My grandniece out at the cottage, she won't put down the iPad. We go to a restaurant, she's got her headphones on and the iPad.
1: Yeah.
3: The mom has given up. I'm an uncle. I don't know what to say.
1: All right. Let's ask Bethleen, what do we do?
2: You can set boundaries. It's okay to set boundaries. And it's developmentally appropriate for kids to push. How old is your niece?
1: We said goodbye to Ken.
2: Goodbye, Ken.
1: But little carrot, a little stick.
2: Okay. No, you know what? We don't need to reward. It's really it's okay, but it's good to set boundaries. You're the alpha.
1: Yeah.
2: It's not doesn't have to be done in a way that's shaming or rigid. It's just we give you this much time for iPad, and it's going to be put away. And if they are upset, it's okay. You can be upset about it, but it's going away.
1: Bethleen Hart, thank you so much. Like I said, I could have done this for an hour. I hope you come back. I got so many more questions.
2: It was a pleasure. It's so much fun.
1: Thank you. All right. When we come back, that's the end of this hour. So thank you very much. And when we come back, we told you about the, you know what? It's a kid video. It's great. You're not going to want to miss it.
0: Alarm. 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
1: From the national newsroom of the Canadian Press, I'm Hannah Stolz. Washington is replacing an expiring global tariff measure with forced labor duties targeting more than 60 countries. Canada faces a 10% levy, but CUSMA-compliant goods and certain exempt products will avoid the charge. Ottawa disputes claims that its enforcement is inadequate, citing current import restrictions and proposed legislation to strengthen oversight. Prime Minister Mark Carney admits he did not clearly explain the toll-sharing agreement tied to the Gordie Howe International Bridge. Canada will give the U.S. half of net toll revenue for 15 years, while a separate Michigan agreement takes effect only after construction debt is repaid. Opposition parties accuse Carney of misleading Canadians and are seeking a parliamentary investigation into the deal. The bridge is scheduled to open Monday, following a Canada-only ceremony amid worsening trade tensions with Washington. A 9-member task force of former senior officials and executives will advise Ottawa on modernizing the federal public service. Its year-long mandate focuses on digital government and AI, major projects, and Arctic sovereignty. The group aims to streamline decisions, improve coordination, and strengthen accountability across departments. New Brunswick, Nova Scotia, and Prince Edward Island will develop a regional electricity transmission plan by next spring. The provinces are also considering an independent operator to coordinate power delivery, reliability, and future energy projects. An alarming incident raising concerns about the dangers of artificial intelligence. OpenAI says an advanced system being tested went rogue and hacked another AI company on its own. Here's ABC's Elizabeth Schulze.
2: Lawmakers are sounding the alarm and calling for a so-called kill switch that would allow federal authorities to stop artificial intelligence after the company behind ChatGPT revealed an unprecedented cyber incident. OpenAI says two of its advanced models went rogue, breaking out of a security test last week, accessing the internet, then hacking into the systems of another company, AI startup Hugging Face.
1: Bipartisan legislation introduced would authorize the Homeland Security Department to slow down or stop an AI system that has the potential to cause catastrophic harm. Montreal jazz pianist Oliver Jones has died at the age of 91. More from Canadian Press reporter Karen Ribot.
3: Oliver Jones's family and record label Just In Time Records announced his death last evening in Montreal without specifying the cause. During a career packed with Canadian and international acclaim, Jones shared the stage with jazz greats Sarah Vaughan, Buddy Rich, and Tony Bennett. Since the mid-80s, Jones racked up a slew of jazz awards and honorary doctorates, netting the Order of Canada, a SOCAN Lifetime Award, and induction into the Canadian Music Hall of Fame.
1: In his later years, Jones would split his time between Montreal and Florida, but remain active with an average of 65 concerts a year. This is the Canadian Press. In sports, Shane Bieber pitched a season-high 7 innings to win his second straight start, George Springer reached base 3 times and drove in a run, and the Toronto Blue Jays beat the visiting Tampa Bay Rays 3-1 to avoid a 4-game sweep. Bieber allowed 1 run and 3 hits as the Jays halted a 4-game losing skid. The visiting AFC Toronto moved into sole possession of third place with a 2-1 win over the Montreal Roses. Toronto improved to 5 wins, 4 losses, and 3 draws for 18 points, 2 points up on the Vancouver Rise, and 6 behind the second place Roses. Vincent Blanchard kicked a 57-yard field goal on the final play of the game to lift the Edmonton Elks to an exciting 36-34 CFL victory over the Saskatchewan Roughriders yesterday. And quarterback Fernando Mendoza, the top pick in this year's NFL draft, signed a 4-year, $57.27 million U.S. contract with the Las Vegas Raiders. From the Canadian Press, I'm Hannah Stolz.
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It is going to be a beautiful day. Sunshine and 24 degrees. Let's see what's in the spotlight. Sunny and 24 kicks off the spotlight. Perfect day. And just got a note from our good friend Rob Maddock. And Rob says, 24, such an awesome number. Willie Mays wore 24. 24 beers in a case. Doesn't matter when the weekend falls. It's always called May 24. And a great Canadian, Kiefer Sutherland, starred in the show, 24. Huh? Rob, that's impressive. That is a great list already of 24s. 24 has to be the perfect temperature if you're going to be outside in some sunshine. And all those other things are great, too. We are going to be talking about alcohol in just a moment because there are interprovincial trade barriers that have come to an end. And that means that if you're looking to buy alcohol from other provinces, you can. It just might not be as easy as you think. So we'll get to that in just a moment. One of the big stories that you're going to be hearing more about as the day unfolds is something that is in connection with an OPP operation called Project Time. So there are hundreds of charges that have been laid. We have 63 people who have been charged. Four of them are from London. We've got two from Chatham-Kent on the list. And we do have an announcement coming from London Police this morning at 10 a.m. at police headquarters. And we may get more information from a local standpoint there. But this is a sexual assault investigation dealing with things like child pornography. And it has now produced 63 arrests, hundreds of charges, and we'll see where things go from there. If you are looking to buy alcohol from another province, you can buy it direct from the supplier, direct from the manufacturer. But these interprovincial trade barriers that have been knocked down in nine provinces, these are not going to necessarily produce things on shelves at this point. There is no time.

0: That's the way that things are going to work with interprovincial trade barriers coming down. And many feel this is just the start of something. Speaking of the start of something, Commonwealth Games begin today. Julia Tunks is there, amazing thrower, record-setting thrower from London, Ontario. And Damian Warner is there competing in the decathlon. So that is on the way. And we had an opportunity to once talk with Damian Warner about one of his starts. One of the most iconic events in his career was, of course, the 2021 Olympics in Tokyo, where he won gold and where he broke the 9,000-point barrier.
1: I feel like I was in a great mental space all year, like just working with my coaches and working with the guy that I do for mental coaching, JF Menard. I feel like we just had a plan. We knew the routines and stuff that we wanted to do. When I was warming up, I felt pretty good. But then there was like a moment before the race where you have to go out and you have to set your blocks and you get to test them before they do the introductions. And when I was testing them, I just didn't feel very good. So I ran back, set my blocks up again, tried to go out again and didn't feel good. And I was just like, what's going on? You know? And then they called us out. We went behind the blocks. And then after that, it was just kind of like, as soon as the gun went, it was just kind of kicked in some adrenaline and just raced. And yeah, I felt really strong, really powerful. And I knew that when I crossed the line, the time was going to be fast. And it was tied my personal best in the decathlon record. And yeah, that's a great start.
0: The moral of the story, if something is not feeling right, don't worry about it. Just keep on keeping on. And who knows, you might tie a decathlon record and set a personal best. Damian Warner at his third Commonwealth Games. Also, Brooke Overholt is there running the women's 400-meter hurdles. And Brooke is from St. Mary's. So a lot of local flavor to follow, certainly in athletics, at the Commonwealth Games this year. If we go looking at one more story in our spotlight, Waymos. Have you ever seen Waymos? These are basically the Ubers, the taxis that have no drivers. The wheel will turn. They're a normal car, but they have no drivers, and they're used in certain cities. And there have been a lot of studies wondering, okay, well, are these safer? Well, here is ABC's Mike Dubusky.
2: A new study from the Insurance Institute for Highway Safety finds Waymos are involved in nearly 70% fewer crashes compared to human drivers. Researchers noted that Waymos are especially adept at avoiding rear-end crashes, reporting the cars did so at a 91% lower rate than human drivers. The IIHS examined the Google-owned company's operations in San Francisco, Phoenix, Los Angeles, and Austin. Waymo says so far it's served more than 20 million autonomous rides. Mike Dubusky, ABC News.
0: Now, as much as you think, wait a minute, we're taking away some jobs, that is an issue, absolutely. My daughter lives in San Francisco and does make use of Waymos, and the one difference she will say is, hey, most Uber and taxi drivers are great, but she has taken rides in other cities. She used to live in Toronto. And she has had drivers lock the doors and say, you're giving me your number before I let you out. There is no chance of that happening in a Waymo. Let's take a look at gas prices. They have risen. We've been at 179.9 at a lot of stations in London throughout the week. Sometimes you can find it a little cheaper than that. We hadn't broken the 180 barrier again. Today, we've broken the 180 barrier. 181.3 at a lot of stations is what you are going to find. So try and get by on the gas you have left in the tank, and we'll hope that this drops off sometime soon. Let's take a look at what's happened on this day in history. Important day, 1872. Elijah McCoy, inventor, was granted a patent for lubricators that would eventually assist steam engines. Without those lubricators, the steam engines do not work like they were supposed to work. If we go back to 1900, the Canadian government reviewed their immigration policy and said, all right, if you're a criminal or a pauper, you're not going to be able to land in Canada. 1904, the St. Louis World Fair. Do you know about the 1904 St. Louis World Fair? We'll have to talk about this. We'll have to go over some of the inventions. I mean, it's a day of inventions. Elijah McCoy, the ice cream cone. was unveiled

0: at the St. Louis World's Fair on this day in 1904. Where would we be without the ice cream cone? The Beatles released the single Help on this day in 1965, and it was on this day in 1983 that Air Canada Flight 143 ran out of fuel but still made a safe landing, and to this day is known as the Gimli Glider. Let's see who's celebrating a birthday today. Huge happy birthday, Betty Taylor, 94. Betty, I hope you have the best birthday. And remember, birthdays don't have to just be one day anymore. Make this the next 6 weeks. Betty, you have a great time today. You are celebrating with Daniel Radcliffe, Harry Potter. Unfortunately for him, even though he's had other roles, he'll still always be Harry Potter. 37 today. Woody Harrelson, another actor, is 65. Guitarist Slash of Guns N' Roses. They have reunited just a little bit. He was born 61 years ago, so he is now 61. Alison Krauss, very famous country and bluegrass singer, 55. And Michelle Williams, Grammy Award-winning R&B singer, is 46. If you are celebrating anything today, we love to celebrate. Send us a note, 519-643-2222. That's 519-643-2222. And we will celebrate right along with you. Graduation, I don't know. There are some summer courses that are ending right around now, maybe the end of July. We could be celebrating a graduation. Anniversaries, birthdays, you name it. And if you can think of anything else that the number 24 has for us, please send that through too. 519-643-2222. That's our spotlight. 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

0: Beautiful sunshine on a Thursday as we make our way through the week, as we now arrive at our round table. Welcome to the round table, Steve Cordes and Nathan Kuranci, and we're going to tackle everything from bridges and financing to what we have had happen with the City of London this week, and more of a, I guess, an examination of special constables and how they might work. We've heard from London Deputy Mayor Sean Lewis that the city spends $2.9 million in security costs, and those security officials can say, hey, can you please leave if you are trespassing, or can you please not do that? But there isn't much beyond, hey, can you please, that they can do. So this would be a way to give a little bit more leverage to some places and see whether or not that would reduce some of the things that do go on that we always think that would never happen. And yet it does, and somebody's got to take care of it. Nathan Kuranci, let's start with you on special constables. Where do you sit on this idea to bring in a little bit more, maybe a go-between between those security staffs and police to fill in some of the cracks?
1: Well, I think it's been, I definitely support better protection for city staff and people who are dealing with real safety challenges in encampments, public space. Public spaces, places like that. That part of the problem is legitimate. I see a couple challenges with this particular proposal, which has now been accepted. And frankly, I don't always say this, but I think some of the discussion at city council that has gone on actually was pretty productive in terms of seeing, figuring out what these concerns are and overcoming them at this point. But first of all, my concerns are twofold. The special constables would be City of London employees under the governance of the London Police Service Board, but they would not be under the command of the chief of police. And when you create kind of a parallel enforcement unit that sits outside the chief's command, you almost guarantee a little bit of confusion and duplication. A lot of the examples were used were of the special constables at University of Western Ontario. But there's still duplication that happens there. The chief cannot, when it's not under his command, he can't then trust that the job's going to get done. He still needs, there's some duplication that's going to happen. So there may be some cost savings and otherwise, but there's going to be overlap. Now, I understand there's going to be, all these MOUs and agreements and things like that. And that's great. I appreciate that. But it's almost an admission that it's not perfectly aligned. So I'm concerned about that. I would like to see how that evolves during this process. Second of all, I know that there is, Mike, you and I talk sports all the time, collective bargaining agreements. We have collective bargaining agreements with the London Police Association. I want to make sure that those are not infringed on, not for any other reason than they cause more problems down the road if you're bringing something in that is infringing on the contract with the London Police Association. So what does that look like? I didn't see anything in the report. The chief was not quoted or consulted directly in the report. The association was not quoted or consulted directly in the report. There were senior people in the service quoted, but that's not the same thing. I mean, it's just not. So that's okay. We have to understand that. So I also am concerned about kind of this two-tier policing. Why is it that the program is designed almost exclusively for city-owned properties, parks, facilities? It's an advantage that ordinary neighborhoods and private businesses simply do not get. So until those things are addressed, I don't want to say that I'm, gung-ho about this, but I'm eager to see how this pilot program works out. I'm not a huge fan of these pilot programs. They are what they are, but let's see what happens, and let's hopefully see that those things don't become a bigger challenge than they already are.
0: Steve, how do you see it?
2: I start with a no on this thing.
0: Overall, no.
2: Overall, no. Just because some of what Nathan's just said, is a separate infrastructure. Yes, they have a lot of security presence at events already. The city's talked about how they use outside security companies already. But was part of the scope of the work to look at, are they getting the best buck they can out of their existing providers? Because there's all kinds of ways you can use security. It depends on what mandate you give them. and how advanced you want your security team to be. Well, maybe part of it is looking again at that contract before you accept those contracts as they are, and then say, okay, but it's not meeting our needs, so now we have to bring in something else. That's part of it for me. The other part of it for me, of course, too, is when you think about the police services and the budget increase that they've just had. Huge part of the selling point on that budget increase was to help with increased foot patrol traffic and help with the presence at events and in areas where there are a lot of social disturbance issues related to the downtown, public gathering spaces, encampments, and so on and so on. So we've already had that mandate out there and said, okay, that is a police services issue. So, hey, you get your 25% increase, go ahead and do it. Now, 2 years yet later, we're saying, hey, you got your 25% increase. And I'm not critiquing the police. I think they do a great job. But like Nathan said, we haven't heard from them on this, and not from the chief anyway. I think at this point it's a no until we get more information.
0: Yeah, it's interesting to think the $2.9 million, it's easy to say, okay, well, could some of that be replaced? All of it could not be. These special constables are not replacing security. We have far too much security. We're not hiring thousands of special constables.
2: Right, right. 11 people, 11 positions on a pilot project basis, spread out over 24/7, 365, what kind of foot traffic does that actually give you? It's a minimal change.
1: I would be a big fan of, and again, I understand a lot of these things are apples and oranges, but really for me, it's about that clarity and understanding it. I believe that this process, very simply, kind of went from crawling right to running, where we had this report. They, you know, people complain about the cost of the report and things like that. Well, yeah, okay, things cost money. We had to gather the information, 59-page report, and it outlined this in great detail. But I think there was a next kind of missing step right in the middle. As I mentioned, okay, again, a lot of these people in the city of London that pay our taxes, we were just sold, and I was the biggest proponent of the big police budget increase for a number of reasons, and which we could go into separately. But, you know, a lot of the people in the city of London believe in that proposal because they really trust the chief. There's been a big effort to kind of gain that trust, and we haven't heard any commentary from him on this. I would have liked to see this maybe brought forward at the London Police Service Board level so they could have sought explicit comment from the chief in an official manner so that we could have kind of incorporated that into it. Like I said, you know, again, I've worked for the association in the past, so I just want to disclose that. But the point is, there's a collective bargaining agreement. This is a big deal. It's big, it's thick, it's detailed. I would prefer to know ahead of time that both parties in that collective bargaining agreement understand exactly what is being proposed and that none of this is infringing on that. That's what you're supposed to do. Like, these are the kinds of discussions you have ahead of time to say, oh, you know, let's make sure we're not, you know, violating these three things, because it's way easier to deal with these things proactively than to grieve them in an official grievance later. You know, anybody in the city of London that works in a union environment, especially a public sector union environment, nurses, otherwise, they would understand that. It's easier to deal with it on the front end than on the back end. So maybe that consultation would have been important. And again, it's not right. Consultation like, hey, you know, Steve, I want to do this. You know, can you help me? No, here's an official proposal. Here's what we want to do. Can you give me comment back and let me know what you guys think so that we can incorporate this and have a little bit more of an official proposal at council? But hey, you know what? The powers that be seem to think that this is ready to go and want to make it happen. So I just hope, again, number one priority is safety and security of people. And if this is going to help that without all of this confusion, then that's great. But those are the things I just want to see ahead of time.
2: Right. But the powers to be are the powers at the city. The right. Powers to be related to London Police Services. Again, we're all saying, we haven't heard from them specifically on this yet. If part of the pilot project would be to figure out the governance and how these forces are going to interact with each other, that needs to be nailed down before you start a pilot project, or you're going to fritter away time while you're not as organized as you should be. You're not going to get the results that you're hoping to get. And what do you end up doing? Well, we're seeing some results, but now we have to expand it. We have to work on this, work on that, work on it before we start spending any money.
0: Well, it isn't rubber stamped. yet. It is going back to the city. They will look at some things and perhaps, given some of the commentary, even right here, right now, we get a little bit more information on some of those loose ends. We have Nathan Kranzi, we have Steve Cordes, and they are here on the Roundtable on 980 CFPL.
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0: Devin is off today. My name is Mike Stubbs. Welcome to the roundtable. Steve Cordes, Nathan Kuranci with us as we tackle some of the things going on in our world, either right here in the city or just in the world itself. Juan Jimenez and I got into a conversation about AI and how it is kind of percolating in our lives, how much you use it. So let's put that to the two of you. Steve, artificial intelligence, where does it sit in your life right now?
1: It's a tool I use a fair amount. So if I'm going to do some research or even write something, what I'll sometimes do is draft something myself, send it through ChatGPT, get some recommendations. And you can't use it as it is. You still have to tweak it and so on. But I do use it. I used to just openly, hey, can you recommend a write-up around X, Y, and Z? And start with ChatGPT and then change it myself. And I found I was losing control over stuff and actually wasn't engaging my brain as much as I wanted to, right? So I did it the other way around. And it's a good tool. And part of it, too, it's hard to avoid, eh? Like if... I don't know about you folks, but if I Google something and right away you're engaging ChatGPT, even if you don't, AI, even if you don't want to, because you're getting this and this and this. And hey, would you like to know more about and so on? And I can look up further if you tell me what you're looking for. I thought, I don't want that. That part I don't want. So I want to be able to turn it on and off when I want to turn it on and off. And I find that sometimes it's just insidious. It's just there.
0: Yeah, you wonder if Google winds up changing the way they use their Gemini AI, because that's exactly the thing. A lot of people use Google as their main search engine,
1: yeah.
0: And then Gemini jumps into the... I didn't ask you. I was doing fine by myself. How about you go play somewhere else?
2: Yeah. Well, I will say that what I've noticed is a huge divide between the type of work that people do and the way in which they speak about the AI that they use. I've got friends, family, otherwise, that work with their hands, electricians, construction workers, otherwise. They sit there and they talk with each other about, oh, I prompted AI. Like they're open and excited about sharing, and this is what I got from it. And then I've got people, you know, in more my space and line of work where we're on our laptops, we're you know, kind of using our brain and otherwise. And it's like there's a lot of people that don't want to talk about whether or not they use it, whether they do or don't. I've used it. I use Grok. That's the one from Twitter yep. that I use a lot. And it's great. It's a great way to digest information very quickly. Hey, you know, I'm used to having to read a ton of you know, big reports, you know, and you plug it in there, give me a summary. It gives you a quick thing so you can even evaluate, hey, you know what, this wasn't even worth it. I'm gonna read this other one. It's going to tell me everything that I need to know. Like it's a time saver. It really has made me more productive. And again, I'm a proud Luddite in so many aspects of my life. I know a lot of people are, but, you know, so I was shy using it and shy to maybe disclose it early on. But, you know, I know some of my buddies, there was a project I had, a very small contract that I had done. I think it was in September or August of last year. And I let it linger. And the guy that I had contracted with, he was fine, no worries, do it later. Things just came up. It just was what it was. People, right. You know, it happens. And I'll never forget going, okay, you know what? This is bugging me. It's like March. It's been way too long. I need to just do this. And I just subcontracted it to a buddy of mine that used to work for me. And he used AI. I think he used Claude, which is from Anthropic. And it was done in a day. He just did it. And, you know, we disclosed yeah. this, the whole thing. But the whole point was, it was like, oh, my goodness. Like, it makes way more productive. Here I was having this thing in the back of my mind for months that was so, like, small thing that I'm like, I can always get to this, but it'll take me a week or two to get done. And it was done in a day when I subcontracted it out to somebody else. So I think that, you know, those are just some small anecdotes, but I think that it's useful. It's productive. It's only going to get better. I think that some people are surrendering their mental capacity to it, which is a little bit scary.
1: Yeah.
2: There's been a lot of really kind of horror stories, as a matter of fact, of people that can't really handle it or have not handled it well, I should say, and led them to do some pretty terrible things. But if it's harnessed properly, I think it can be used very well. And I think that is your own personal responsibility right now. There's going to be some guardrails. There's going to be things. We are in the Wild West days of AI. I think right now, as we have this AI race kind of between the West and China and otherwise, but we'll see how that goes. But right now, I think it's very productive if you use it well.
1: It's the trick of how do you integrate it into what you want to do and not let it do what you want to do, right?
2: Sure.
1: As you're talking, I'm thinking about when Google Maps and so on and Navigation Assist first came out. Sometimes people end up driving into lakes, right?
2: Yeah.
1: But why did I do that? Well, because Google or whoever said turn right at the next corner,
2: so
1: I did.
2: Yeah.
1: I ended up in a farmer's field or in a river, right? And you hear about that. So, like, when do people use it as a tool and not turn off their brain?
3: That's the key.
2: That's right.
3: Right?
2: Well, Steve, I had a treadmill in the basement. It was broken. It had been broken for a long time. I took some pictures of it. I uploaded it. I said, hey, listen, I don't know. Like, I wrote in AI, like, what's going on? I don't want to hire somebody. Can I fix this or not fix it? Like, what's the deal? It gave me this whole thing. Oh, here's your model. Here's what's common. Here's what goes, you know, here's what breaks usually on it. Here's a step-by-step process. Check this, check that, do all this other thing. And if all that doesn't work, you should just get a new one because it's going to cost you more to repair it.
1: Yeah.
2: So I did those things. It didn't work. I wasn't able to fix it. So I ended up getting a new. So instead of hiring somebody to come and take a look at it and whatever, it's so random. I didn't know the treadmill was going to be broken when I tried to turn it on. I didn't know some random thing, but it was useful the moment I looked at it. I said, hey, why not just ask this stupid computer if it could fix it? Because, you know, it's smarter than me on treadmills.
1: Yeah.
2: You know, I'm not an expert. Call me crazy. But anyways, that's, you know what I mean? That's the example I had.
1: It's the trick. I'm teaching a course at Western next winter on youth homelessness, of all things. They thought I might know a few things about that. So there I am teaching it. And I've done something like this before. And partly the grading part that I'm using is going to be partly based on students' reflections. So as I'm talking to Western about that and the feedback I was exploring with them is, how do I do this in a way that I'm getting their reflections and not AI's view of their reflections, right? And stuff that I hadn't even thought about. They said, well, have the students write it. Close off your class 15 minutes before the end of the class. Have the students write it and hand it in before they leave. Great idea. So it's working around that, because the point of it is, how do you use, as we've said, how do you use AI as a tool rather than replacing your own thought process and your own higher intelligence to actually assess a situation and think through a situation? So in that kind of case, I want to know what they think, not a beautifully written tool that AI will generate for somebody.
0: And that's how we do it. And you're going to need something else that works in teaching, and it's MBWA.
1: Okay.
0: MBWA. This is going to be very useful as they write their reflections. Management by walking around.
1: Oh.
0: That's what it is.
2: That's
0: so
2: right.
0: take a tour around and just see, hey, are you actually typing with your fingers and writing the reflection?
1: Oh, good point.
0: So I do it a lot in my Fanshawe classes. I don't stand at the front of the room. I'll walk around just to see what they're doing, and it stops them from playing video games. And it doesn't at first. They'll be playing the game or they'll be doing something else. But as soon as you walk around enough, they're going to snap to attention.
2: Well, being able to engage with something, as we were just talking about with AI and some of these functions, I think that there's a lot of apprehension with it. As I was saying, a lot of people that are using it don't want to disclose that they're using it. They feel that they're, it will replace them or will make their work less valuable. That very well may be the case. And frankly, it is the case in a lot of respects. I can't control that. I just know that I can't control that. A lot of people can't. Policymakers have to sort that out. There's a lot of things to deal with. But I would say I used to be able to say my generation, assuming I was in my late teens. No, I'm in my mid-30s now. But the point is, for people younger, I think it's kind of a wake-up call when you're in these spaces, when you see AI tools being able to replace some of the functions that you've been paid to do.
1: Yeah.
2: It is a wake-up call to say, okay, I need to use it myself, and I need to advance my own skill set and not keep myself in this little box. I need to get better and improve, which is quite frankly what a lot of these technological disruptions in the past, when harnessed properly, have done for people, have made them better, able to free up more time to be more productive and frankly be happier doing things that they don't want to do or don't need to do. So I would say that for those people that do feel like it's replacing them or it's a threat to what they're doing, I think it's a wake-up call to understand, how do I harness this for my own purposes and how do I improve my own skill set so that my output is valuable both now and into the future.
0: That is a fantastic way to look at it. Fantastic place to leave the discussion. Steve, Nathan, thank you so much for being here on the roundtable today.
2: Thanks, Mike.
1: Thanks, Mike. This is great.
0: Take a break. This is 980 CFPL.
3: A beloved 75-year-old man washing up, getting ready for bed, is brutally beaten and killed. Despite an exhaustive investigation, the killer avoids arrest and then strikes again. I'm Global News crime reporter Nancy Hickst. 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

0: This is 980 CFPL. My name is Mike Stubbs. When we donate items to Goodwill, we try and make sure that they are items that can be reused by somebody else, right? But that isn't always the case. And Goodwill Industries winds up with an awful lot of garbage. It's something that now has a bit of a solution thanks to Western University. Franco Baruti is a professor at Western, and Dr. Baruti took some time to talk to us about where this idea to help Goodwill began.
1: Well, in our institute, as the name says, we are looking at trying to get value from alternative resources, and alternative resources include waste and residues. We want to give a second life to liabilities. And the project with Goodwill started actually as a collaboration with, and it's continuing as a collaboration with Fanshawe College. So it's a wonderful opportunity to have college and university working together. We know that Goodwill receives donation of textiles from in large quantities from generous donors, and not all the material that is received is of a quality that can be resold, so that there is a percentage of this huge amount of textiles that they receive that becomes a waste. But in our institute, we don't like the concept of waste. We need to think of waste as a new resource, and therefore the challenge that we decided to take was, let's see what we can do with this material. And the technologies that we use mainly for dealing with the challenging, difficult to recycle materials is thermal cracking. And thermal cracking is, the technical name is pyrolysis. We use heat in the absence of oxygen to break down the molecules of the material into fragments that then we can transform into new products. And so it's like, imagine materials made of pieces of Lego. And we use heat to break down the material into all the different pieces. And then we reassemble the pieces into small molecules, which are gas, intermediate molecules, which upon cooling would condense and become liquids, and bigger molecules that become a solid residue. And so we produce fuel gas, we produce a liquid that has a value as a precursor for making chemicals or fuels, and then we are left with a solid residue, which is very carbon rich. And these are the materials that we try to then redirect for a different purpose.
0: We're talking right now with Franco Baruti, who is the founding director of this institute that is, well, doing what would seem like impossible, taking things that no one wants anymore and turning them into products that can be used. This is the Institute for Chemicals and Fuels from Alternative Resources. So when you break it down into things that small, you've mentioned things like fuel, or one of the substances you get is known as biochar. We can get to that in just a moment. Where would, say, the fuel aspect, or some of the smaller, the gases, where would those be used?
1: Well, because the process is called thermal cracking, it requires energy. It requires energy that we don't want to use. We don't want to create this energy using external fuels, or, you know, fossil type of fuels. We can use some of the co-products of the process itself as the energy for running the process, so that the process becomes self-sufficient from a thermal standpoint, and it goes by itself. And that's exactly what we are doing. As I said, we are breaking down molecules with the heat and reassembling them into new products. The gas typically has energy value, so we use the gas to fuel the process. The liquids, one day, in the past, we were really trying to make biofuels from the liquids, and yes, we can make biofuels, but then we are still competing economically with fossil type of resources, and the process to convert those liquids into good gasoline or good diesel are possible, but they are expensive. So what we are doing with the vapors is we don't even bother condensing them into the liquids. We burn them together with the gas to self-energize the process, so that we are really focusing on the carbon as the main target, the biochar. And the biochar is a very interesting material because it's a carbon-rich solid, typically porous, that has carbon that is very stable. When you take that biochar and you put it in the soil, or you embed it in cement, or in polymers as a filler, it stays there forever. So basically, what you have done is you have taken carbon. Say that you are processing biomass, for example, as a feedstock. The plants are picking up carbon dioxide from the atmosphere, and then they are transforming it into plant material. Now, when we are transforming that plant material into stable carbon that then we embed in the soil or somewhere else, we are actually sequestering carbon. We are taking carbon from the atmosphere, thanks through the plants, and then putting it into the soil in a stable form. So we are actually not only taking care of a liability, which is, maybe a waste or something that may generate again carbon dioxide or methane or, greenhouse gases, but we are actually carbon sequestering carbon. So we are developing value, making good products, but we are also doing something really good for the environment.
0: And when it comes to this biochar, when you sequester it, when you put it in the soil, what are the results? What are the plants like?
1: Well, this is very interesting because this is what we are doing with our research with textile, for example, as a feedstock that we, transform it into biochar, and then we say, well, what can we do with this biochar? When we put it in the soil, we create an environment where plants and microbial species thrive. They like that material. They like it because it's porous, it retains moisture, it helps the development of the roots of the plants. If there are mineral matters in the biochar, they are leaching slowly into the environment like a slow-release fertilizer, depending on what you are starting from. So typically, what we have seen is the biochar, once it's embedded in the soil, either it doesn't do anything, and that's too bad, or it actually creates an environment where plants are thriving. And actually, the work that we have done with textiles has shown that by putting certain dosages of biochar created from textiles in the soil, we end up having plants that are improving their growth. They are growing better than the controls. So
0: All of this
1: they
0: comes,
1: like it.
0: all of this comes from unwanted materials, materials that can't be used, can't be resold, and you're creating a product that can do all kinds of things. We really want to thank you, Franco, for taking some time for us today. Thank you for describing this, and please keep up the great work.
1: Thank you for the opportunity to share with you our excitement.
0: Pretty incredible to think where you have a piece of material and then where you wind up going with it. And what a whole lot of knowledge in chemistry can bring you. That is Dr. Franco Baruti from Western University, as we have a look at what you can do with product that ends up being garbage at Goodwill And now it can be turned into other products that are a whole lot more reusable. This is 980 CFPL.
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1: From the national newsroom of the Canadian Press, I'm Hannah Stoles. One of the premiers is pulling one option off the table in Canada's trade negotiations with the United States. Prime Minister Mark Carney said yesterday that everything is on the table if Canada can't secure a deal to avoid a dramatic escalation in U.S. tariffs next month. But Alberta and Saskatchewan have previously drawn a hard line against using their province's cross-border exports as a negotiation tactic. Alberta Premier Danielle Smith warns the U.S. could cut off oil and natural gas exports to Ontario and Quebec if Canada got into a skirmish over energy. The United States Trade Representative's Office announced new duties on more than 60 nations, hours before President Donald Trump's previous tariff tool was set to expire. Canadian press reporter Diana Musina has more.
2: Canada, Mexico, and the UK are among the countries getting hit with a 10% tariff, while other nations are seeing a 12.5% levy. But the new tariffs will not apply to goods compliant under the CUSMA agreement. The Trump administration launched trade investigations earlier this year after the U.S. Supreme Court struck down the tariff tool used for the Liberation Day and fentanyl-related duties.
1: The Canadian government previously told the Trump administration that the new legislation combating forced labor and supply chains should shield Canada from new tariffs. Officials are gathering today in Ontario to celebrate a new U.S.-Canada bridge over the Detroit River, an international span that's expected to enhance trade on both sides of the border. The Gordie Howe International Bridge opens to traffic Monday, at a time where both countries are facing tension in their trade relationship. Canada said no to a joint gathering to celebrate the opening after President Donald Trump this week suddenly announced 50% tariffs on Canadian goods entering the U.S. Canada paid to build the bridge at an estimated cost of $6.4 billion, and Canada will share half the toll revenue with the U.S. government for 15 years. Another person has pleaded guilty in a human smuggling case that involved the drowning of 9 people in the St. Lawrence River as they tried to cross into the United States. Stephanie Square is believed to be the U.S.-based leader of a group that regularly smuggles people across the border. President Trump is signaling a possible major escalation in the war on Iran. Here's ABC News Chief Washington correspondent Jonathan Carl.
3: The president told Axios he is, quote, close to a decision on his threat of a massive attack on Iran. And senior White House officials told me today the president is considering a range of options, including military operations at the level that we saw at the height of Operation Epic Fury at the start of the war.
1: Bahrain activated its sirens this morning, warning residents to shelter from detected fire hours after the U.S. military said it had wrapped up its 13th night of strikes against Iran. This is the Canadian Press. In sports, Vincent Blanchard kicked a 57-yard field goal on the final play of the game to lift the visiting Edmonton Elks to a 36-34 CFL victory over the Saskatchewan Roughriders yesterday. The West Division leading Elk improved to 6-1, while the Roughriders slipped to 4-2. Shane Bieber pitched a season-high 7 innings to win his second straight start. George Springer reached base 3 times and drove in a run. And the Toronto Blue Jays beat the visiting Tampa Bay Rays 3-1 yesterday to snap a 4-game losing streak. Bieber allowed 1 run and 3 hits. The visiting Vancouver Bandits came up with a huge 92-77 win over the Winnipeg Sea Bears in Canadian Elite Basketball League action yesterday. The Bandits moved into a first-place tie with the Sea Bears in the Western Conference. And the Saskatoon Mamba defeated the visiting Brampton Honey Badgers 98-92 in a battle of 9-10 Canadian Elite Basketball League teams yesterday. From the Canadian Press, I'm Hannah Stoles.
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4: We have developments in the airline world that can impact any traveler, but certainly we've got WestJet flights out of London.

0: studying here in London. John Graddick is a faculty lecturer and academic programs coordinator in operations and integrated aviation management at McGill University and joins us now. Professor Graddick, thanks so much for being here.
1: My pleasure, Michael.
0: When you look at the situation here, we've seen an Air Canada situation that would sound similar in that it involved flight attendants, it involved a parent company. How similar could this one be, if at all?
1: Oh, I think it could be. I think that, you know, it's the same union that did Air Canada's flight attendants work last summer. So QP has a game plan and has a pretty good idea of what the architecture of a strike could look like. So we're following that game plan to the letter. We've had, you know, shows of solidarity at various airports across the country last week. And then we had the strike vote results. We had 97% participation and 99%+ agreement on the strikes. So those are very, very similar tactics and similar results we had from Air Canada. So same game plan, same tactics. Now the question is WestJet going to negotiate?
0: Because Air Canada had a strike, resolved things, got some basic parameters for a new deal for flight attendants, would this be a game plan or a game book that could be used?
1: Well, I think that the union sees the Air Canada agreement with their flight attendants as being a pattern bargaining process. So, you know, I think that it's incumbent on WestJet to really understand quite well what is it that Air Canada negotiated with its flight attendants. Is that something that would make sense for WestJet financially and operationally? And then move across the negotiating table and do some, you know, hard negotiations, because I think that the airline industry is a Me Too industry. There's a lot of catch up that's being done now. Pilots started the ball rolling a couple of years ago, and mechanics, the flight attendants, and you know, so it's cascading through the industry. So it's not as if every negotiation is a blank piece of paper. There's always a pattern that has to be recognized as going through the industry, and this is just one of them.
0: John Graddick joining us from McGill University. As we look at the situation involving WestJet, we hear that a flight attendant does not start getting paid until the doors on the cabin close, which might sound strange. Is this the way it's always been?
1: Yeah, it's the way it's always been, and it's still the way it is today. It's even the way it is at Air Canada. Even after that strike and that settlement, it's a long convoluted process that's been around for about, oh, I'd say 50 years. It started back when the airplanes were DC-3s and turboprop airplanes. It's still hanging in there. So it's a way for the airline industry to say, well, we're only going to pay what we measure. And the only thing that we actually do measure really is flight departure time and flight arrival time. So because we know those times, we're going to bump up the salary of the flight attendants to reflect, you know, something that they do before and after the flight. But there's no real measure of how much time the actual flight attendant spends waiting for a flight or delayed flight or anything else. They're basically just based on the door closed, door opens philosophy.
0: Let's talk, John, about people who may have plane tickets that are either leaving on WestJet from London, from Toronto, wherever it happens to be, or maybe coming home on WestJet from wherever they have been. What do you see happening there? Is there anything anyone could do?
1: No, I think right now the best thing to do is just hold on to it. I think if you're going to get new travel arrangements made during that period, like a post-August 2nd, I consider getting some flight insurance to come along with you if you can find an insurance policy that will give you all risk, even though there might be a risk of a flight or a strike. They would probably be few and far between, because the insurance industry knows about this strike, and they may just, you know, exempt a strike from coverage. But there are still some policies that you can search for and get some insurance. But if you have a ticket, hold on to it. Don't cancel preemptively, because you're going to lose a lot of money. Just hold on to the ticket. The next move is going to be on WestJet's part. They have to call you and they have to offer you a

0: flight that will replace the flight that they're thinking of canceling or they will be canceling. So don't do anything. Wait for WestJet to call you. Make sure your contact information is with your travel arranger, so that when WestJet gives you a call, at least they can reach you and make you the offer. So don't do anything. Just wait for WestJet to call it. My feeling on this one is that, there will not be a strike. I think that WestJet knows the value of an August 2nd strike quite clearly. It's their peak travel time in the summer. Planes are full and the people are paying big money for those seats. So they're not, I don't think they really want to refund anything. And I think we're going to get a settlement. The odds of a strike are few and far between.
1: And you mentioned WestJet travelers would wait for WestJet to call and offer you another flight, which is what airlines have to do. Would that airline have to offer it on another airline? Would WestJet have to basically offer a ticket on another airline?
0: Yes. Yep, they would offer you, they have to. They have to offer you a trip that will get you to your destination within 48 hours of your original booking. And if they can get it on a partner airline, whether that partner is, whoever that partner airline is that they operate with, or any other airline, and they may even have to bus you. So if you're out of London, and they offer you a flight out of Toronto, the coverage from your trip from London to Toronto is on them, not on you. So the flight coverage may be coming out of Toronto. So don't worry about that. That's part of the compensation package and the APPRs, as we know, that forces the carriers to basically offer you an alternative flight.
1: We're talking with John Graddick from McGill University. And John is a faculty lecturer and academics program coordinator in supply chain logistics, operations, and integrated aviation management. And we're looking at the potential for a WestJet strike and what that could mean. I guess this also sticks with airline passengers at any time. You mentioned an airline has to get you where you have to go. How do you get the money? Do they send that to you, or sometimes you have to fight them for it?
0: Usually they usually send it to you. In the industry, this has been a saga that's been going on for 7 years, ever since we had these air passenger protection rights that the airlines are not very happy with it. But we've seen so many instances of passengers, looking at getting the courts involved in getting carriers to provide compensation for, a violation of the rules. And refund is one of those rules. And so the airlines could be a little slow in getting you the refund, but I think that, there's been enough court decisions that, time is on your side. So have a little patience with the airline. They don't like giving your money back, trust me. They'd rather keep it. So they may give you vouchers, they may give you future travel, they may give you a whole bunch of different things in terms of options to a cash refund, but stick with it. They'll give you cash if you really stick with the request.
1: In all, John, as a final question, are we just seeing changes in the airline industry and those involved in it are now going to, set the benchmark for what their particular role is worth and then we move on? Or is this just going to be one of those ongoing things?
0: Welcome to aviation in 2026. This is what the industry is evolving into. I think that, the airlines, we don't have a lot of competition in Canada. We've had this call before on many occasions. So you got Air Canada and WestJet, who are the duopoly in Canada. What they say goes. And until such time as we really have a set of regulations and a governance structure that kind of protects the consumer, we're at the beck and call of what the airlines want to have in terms of practices. And if they're violating any existing rules, they're putting a lot of pressure on the government to get rid of those rules. We've seen that happen south of the border. In the U.S., all the passenger protection regulations have now been shelved. It's a question of deja vu, and the airline industry is really pushing for that now.
1: John, always appreciate your expertise. Thanks for the time.
0: All right, Mike. Have a great day. Take care.
1: That is John Graddick from McGill University. 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
1: Welcome back to the show. My name is Mike Stubbs, and we have a chance right now to talk more about what the EU is looking at for social media regulations for young people, and they actually include toddlers in what they are talking about. But they've also looked at it for young people. Things are a little bit different in terms of the way that they work the ages. We were able to sit down with Dr. Emma Dearden from Western University, who has done a lot of research on toddlers and screens. We'll get to that in just a little bit. But here's Dr. Dearden on just the conversations in the EU regarding young people and social media use.
19: Well, I think what really catches my eye a lot is the difference in the age for social media use. So in the United Kingdom, just recently, they passed legislation to ban social media for those under 16, kind of following Australia's suit. that went into effect, their legislation that went into effect in December. Canada, in their bill C-34, is also proposed the age of 16. However, looking at what's going on in the EU, they're actually looking at the age of 13 instead. So that's quite a big jump in age, right? So there's the 16-year cutoff that's based on a lot of developmental literature for a concerning children's development, where they're at in terms of their brain development, how susceptible they are to rewards and addictive behaviors such as things like gambling, and which is why those gambling other substances, alcohol, tobacco, are regulated and have been moved to 18 years of age. So so there is kind of a large age gap there, but also notably in the bill, they note they want to ban screens for toddlers as well, which is currently not part of the Canadian legislation or Australia or the UK's legislation either.
1: Okay, so the toddlers thing is really fascinating. Let's talk a little bit about the 13 and 16. So the EU would be looking at this from 13 on, so a ban up to 13, whereas Canada and other countries go all the way to 16. So they're permitting it at an earlier age. Am I following that right?
19: Yes.
1: Okay. So that's definitely a little bit of a difference. It'll be interesting to see how that works out. And toddlers, no toddlers on screens. And we might think, yeah, but okay, well, there was Baby Einstein a couple of decades ago that came out and, babies can benefit from that kind of interaction. I don't know what the argument is. How do you feel when you see that being placed into the conversation?
19: Yeah, I think a lot of ed tech and other type of tech marketed for babies. You have to remember these are for for-profit companies that kind of played towards people's sentiments about, oh, I want my baby to, I want to give my best to the baby, so I'm gonna, you know, use Baby Einstein. And of course, like, oh my gosh, Einstein developed it, so it must be right.
1: What a great name.
19: Yeah. So, I mean, if Albert Einstein thinks that this is the right thing to do, then, you know, we should all do it. But in actuality, yeah, it's for profit. So, so our group, others have shown, so we recently did a study with toddlers, 2 and 3 years of age. We scanned them twice with MRI. We looked at their brains. We looked at their language ability and screen use. And we showed that those who were on screens longer, they had smaller brain volumes, specifically in language regions, and that it was associated with poor language outcomes. And so if you ask kindergarten teachers, speech language pathologists, anybody working in a school, they're going to tell you that children who are on screens from a very early age, they can tell in the classroom who those kids are. So we don't need brain imaging studies, but essentially that's what the evidence points to, that it changes their brains.
1: Dr. Emma Dearden joining us from Western University. So that research is there already, that there can be a change to a child really young. I mean, we're talking toddler age. There can be a change to their brain as to how much they're using screens.
19: Yeah, and our results were actually very similar to what had been reported in another study done in the U.S. by another group that showed pretty much the same thing. They looked at the brain's white matter and showed that there was white matter changes. And so the brain's connection fibers that connect the language regions to help us develop language and communicate with others, they showed pretty much the same thing in two-year-olds. So we're starting to develop a consistent body of evidence. There's no research that I know of that's proved that otherwise.
1: No research so far saying, hey, throw your child on a screen as much as you want and no ill effects. That is wild to hear that. So how much exploration do you expect that to bring about? It is this something that you expect us to monitor pretty carefully going forward in terms of what's happening with very young children and screen use?
19: Yeah. So I sit on the board for the Canadian Pediatric Society. I'm an advisor to the development of the screen time guidelines for children in Canada. And yeah, I mean, for the very young children, this is, you know, what we're most concerned about, because it can cause delays, developmental delays that can really place them, you know, at risk to do, you know, poor at school and have difficulties with friends. And obviously, you know, early on in life, if we, you know, promote healthy development, this is going to have, you know, enormous benefits in the future, the development as a child, and of course, you know, later on into adulthood. So this is just a really key window where we can intervene. Parents are likely to listen, but they need to get this message. They need to have this information, which is why the ban is really important, because most parents don't know, because they see Baby Einstein. They think, these are products that I need. But so there's very little awareness. So bans will help.
5: What is it that parents could be doing to stimulate their children early? Because sometimes it's easy just to say, here's the screen, and it looks kind of educational or whatever it happens to be. You can learn something from this. What are some of the things that you believe parents should really be doing to help small children?
19: Yeah, so for young children under the age of 2 years of age, they're not supposed to have really any screen time at all beyond like video chatting. The age of 2 to 5 years of age, the Canadian Pediatric Society recommends only 1 hour of screen time a day, and really recommends co-viewing with children. And then above the age of 5, up until 18 years of age, it's actually recommended that children only have 2 hours of screen time a day. And that's those numbers that, you know, that 1 hour and 2 hours, those come from years of research, you know, just demonstrating that exceeding those time limits can place children at risk. So really, obviously, you know, the quality of what children are watching matters, but the quantity also goes a long way. And that's an easy thing for parents to do, just to kind of monitor screen time and the amount of time spent on screens.
5: Obviously, one of the alternatives is to play with your children, but what should we be doing as parents, grandparents, you name it? Is it reading more to the kids? Is it just encouraging that creative play? Where would you put that?
19: Yeah, I think all of those things are really important, you know, for healthy development. Prioritizing sleep is also very important as well, because we always see an inverse correlation with sleep, and sleep is so essential for healthy brain development. Children who spend more time on screens sleep less. They're more likely to have difficulties with their temperament, more likely to be irritable, and that can have downstream effects on their learning abilities, as well as even their mental health, right? So so monitoring sleep, you know, engaging, making sure that children have free play. Free play has really declined in recent years. Even by schools, right, who want to focus more on academics. But children need to play. They need to have the, you know, they need to engage in a bit of risky play, right, that we don't see so much anymore. They need to kind of, you know, push themselves and figure things out for themselves, so that way they develop resilience and confidence, right? So I think, cutting down on screens, promoting free play, all of these things can help to promote healthy development.
5: Dr. Dearden, thanks for helping to get that message out, because it's an important one, because eventually these toddlers are going to be running the world. And we want them to be running it well, don't we?
19: Yeah, that's right.
5: Thank you so much for your time today. This has been incredible.
19: Thank you for having me on the show.
1: That is Dr. Emma Dearden with all kinds of great advice and findings regarding very young people and screens. We are looking at a pretty interesting world coming up with AI and such. Let's take a break. This is 980 CFPL.
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1: When we look at things happening that are out of our control, when we look at something that might take place and you just had no idea it was coming, could be as simple and as common as the flu. You hear a neighbor has the flu, maybe you make up dinner for them. Bring that over. Then they don't have to make it, or the family doesn't have to figure it out, and they don't have to eat wieners and beans. That way, we're just all kind of pitching in, because one of the great things about human beings is a lot of human beings are willing to do that. Something goes wrong, the first question is not, how do I stay away from that? It's, what can I do to help? And so we have seen a lot of individuals either displaced or downright evacuated, get as far away as you can from your home in Northern Ontario because of the latest wildfires. And with that, we have had agencies that have said, all right, now we go. Now is when we figure out what is needed and what we can do to help. So we are going to go to Thunder Bay right now, where we find Tasfia Tabassum, who is with Islamic Relief Canada and is part of their emergency response team that has gone to Thunder Bay. Tasfia, thanks so much for being here.
0: Of course. Thank you so much for having me.
1: Tasvia, talk to us a little bit about even just that aspect. When you know that something is going wrong, when people need help, to go and try to find out what you can do to help.
0: Honestly, I work for Islamic Relief, and we've had a lot of experience responding to emergencies all around the world, even here in Canada. So we've done a lot of work in the West Coast, whether it's responding to wildfires in Linton, whether it was the forest fires in Fort McMurray, or even more recently, the forest fires that happened last year in Manitoba. So when we heard about these forest fires and about the thousands of individuals who are displaced and the tens of communities who are receiving evacuation notices, it was only clear for us to also make our way down there and provide any support we could, identify any needs, any gaps, any bridges we could help build for them and anyone who was affected by these impacts, and also tried our best to provide as much dignity to the community as we could while we're providing aid.
1: You've got great experience. You outlined some tragic situations, entire towns that were either almost wiped out or completely wiped out by forest fires and wildfires in the past. When you arrived this time, what did you find?
0: We found a lot of communities who were actually mobilized into hotels already, and a lot of their essential needs were somewhat met by the community. The community really, really stepped up. The donation hubs were flooded with donations, and the First Nations communities were able to receive the immediate need that they needed almost right away. So what we did was we distributed our gift cards to the First Nation communities, because there were needs that varied that may not have been met through donations, because there's only so much you can do through a donation. But it allowed us to give them kind of an autonomy over any kind of things that they needed that they weren't sure were in the donation hubs, that they could directly go into stores to purchase themselves.
1: And that's really interesting to think about, because we've got to remember, we've got people who, a couple of days ago, Tasvia, were in their homes, and then you're told, you got to go, and you only take basically what you can carry?
0: Yeah, and sometimes they did get to drive out a couple of them, so whatever fits in the car, they're families, their dogs. There's so many dogs and cats that they've brought with them, and they're so cute. The whole community is so resilient. We're seeing so much leadership from the First Nations organizations and everyone supporting on the ground as well.
1: Tasvia Tabassum joining us from Islamic Relief Canada Emergency Response Team as they are right now in Thunder Bay. Is that where you're stationed, and all of this that you're talking about is happening in Thunder Bay?
0: Yes, we're stationed in Thunder Bay right now. We were deployed indefinitely. We're trying our best to mobilize our Muslim community to support here as well.
1: What do people say and talk about who have been displaced when you sit down with somebody to say, what is it that you need? What are they telling you?
0: Honestly, a lot of the items that were lost in the fires are items that can't be replaced. These are items that were important. They hold a lot of value to them, and it's going to take a while to replace them and or remake it. So that's really what we do. We try our best to lend an ear, support where we can. I'm trying to think if I have a specific story I could possibly tell you. You know, when we first arrived, we were in Landmark, and we were walking our way into the hotel to try and talk to the community leaders there, and there was this person who made eye contact with me, and they were on a wheelchair. They were an amputee, fresh bandages on their leg, and he made his way so quickly to the door to hold it open for me. So those are the communities and those are the individuals that we're here to help. And despite him being in his position, he felt the need to hold the door open for me.
1: See, those are the stories about what people are really like. We get clouded sometimes with a lot of the negativity, but ultimately, when it comes down to, hey, somebody needs the door held for them, doesn't matter what situation, I'm going to make sure and grab that door handle.
0: Yeah, it was so sweet and so seeing the community, talking to the leaders, we're seeing so much resilience within the community. We're seeing so much leadership from the First Nations organizations, as well as anyone else who's responding on the ground. It's honestly so incredible to see.
1: Tasfia Tabassum joining us from Islamic Relief Canada's emergency response team. They have responded to so many different wildfire situations over the last few years and continue to do that now. Tasfia, are there more and more people coming by the day? Has that slowed down? What would you say about that?
0: We have heard that there was a community that was hit last night in Dryden. I know we're pretty packed in Thunder Bay. We will be accepting people. And then, of course, we have been hearing that some people are also being transferred to Toronto and Manitoba as well. But I believe that is through the Lumix Group, and they're doing an incredible job.
1: At this point, is anybody being told they can go back?
0: No, unfortunately not.
1: And you really don't know when that's going to be, do you?
0: No, the fires are pretty active.
1: Yeah, or what you're even going to go back to. That has to be the most emotional part.
0: This is way longer. There's communities we need to rebuild or help rebuild.
1: Yeah, and that's the grim reality right there. There will be mm-hmm. communities that have to be completely rebuilt. You mentioned that Islamic Relief Canada had done work in Linton in BC, and that community had to be entirely rebuilt.
0: Yeah, it's an evolving situation, so we're assessing as best as we can, supporting wherever they need us.
1: Well, we really appreciate the work that you are doing. What is a typical day like? What's on the docket for today?
0: Today we're actually mobilizing a little bit more. We're trying to build some kits at the masjid with our volunteers, and we're hopefully distributing directly to First Nations communities today.
1: Tasfia, thank you for the work you're doing. Thanks for spending some time with us this morning.
0: Thank you so much for having me. It was a pleasure.
1: That is Tasfia Tabassum, and Tasfia is with Islamic Relief Canada and their emergency response team. And very, very real in terms of what it is. They have gift cards that they're able to provide that can get you through a little bit longer. But fantastic to hear her talk about just Thunder Bay itself and the leadership. And it's, yeah, we need to put people here, here, here, and here. Yeah, okay, let's make that happen. Because that's ultimately what has to happen in situations like this. And you've got people who do not know whether they're going to have homes to go back to, or even a community to go back to. That's one of the scariest parts of it, and what will have to be rebuilt. And as Tasfia says, a lot of what's been lost, you know, you can replace a table. You can, it's not easy, but you can replace a home. But some of the other things that maybe you had to leave behind, you can't replace. The family heirlooms and old pictures and things like that. So that's the situation that they're dealing with right now in Thunder Bay. Thanks to Tasfia for taking some time for us. This is 980 CFPL.
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1: This is London Live. My name is Mike Stubbs. Fight to End is back this year. Our own Juan Jimenez is going to be taking part in Fight to End in 2026, and we'll be following Juan as he goes along. He's been talking about it on the morning show with Devin Peacock. But we wanted to take a second and talk to somebody who knows what it's like to go through the training that it takes to actually get into the ring. Nick Cake from Cake Criminal Defense went through it the last time and has been nice enough to join us now to talk not about the law, Nick, but about boxing.
34: Hey, Stubbsy. Yeah, for sure. I'd love to talk about this event because it is one of the greatest things I've actually ever done in my life. It's a fantastic charitable event. It helps out so many different, very important charities in our community. And I get to experience firsthand the lasting effects of Fight to End. And I mean that seriously. I won my fight. So I retired at 1-0, but it wasn't before my opponent, Justin Ducroix, who's an awesome real estate agent here in town. It wasn't before he broke my nose in the second round. So that's a result that I live with every day. But I also get to live with the results of Jones Place and of Youth Opportunities Unlimited, which are heavily involved in the criminal justice system. So I see the results of the fight every day when I'm at work.
1: Isn't that incredible? So tell us a little bit about what you are seeing. How does that come into focus?
34: Well, Fight to End helps out not only Youth Opportunities Unlimited, But this year, Fight to End is helping out 519 Pursuit. It's helping out the Canadian Mental Health Association. It's helping out the St. Leonard Society. And these are all agencies that are involved directly with people who are disadvantaged into the community and who are having housing issues. And ultimately, we all know that if you are unhoused, then you are on the street. And when you are on the street, there are so many other problems that present themselves. And there are so many evil things out on the street that many people fall victim to. And when you fall victim to those evil things, you're more than likely going to need a guy like me at some point in time. I have seen how Youth Opportunities Unlimited has directly helped clients that I work with take them out of the situation that they are in and ultimately out of the criminal justice system because they're no longer involved in criminality. I see the effects of the Fight to End on a daily basis, Mike. It's fantastic.
1: Nick Cake joining us from Cake Criminal Defense. Nick has retired. You used the word retired at 1-0, but that is an official boxing record. That is contained in the province of Ontario. You will always be 1-0 unless you decide to strap on the gloves again.
34: Yeah, well, I don't think I'm going to strap on the gloves again because I need my brain. Mike, I'm not pretty enough for OnlyFans, man. So I've got to continue on being a lawyer. So I think I'm going to keep retired. But, hey, I'm undefeated. And I do sometimes brag about being an undefeated boxing champion.
1: As you should. Well, let's talk about what it takes to get there because this event is one that does it first class from start to finish. And it's not like you say to members of the community, hey, the date will be, in this case, November 19th. Come on down. We'll give you some gloves on the night and we'll just put you in the ring in a blue corner or a red corner and you just see what happens. You go through training and you are somebody who can describe what that training is like because you've done it.
34: Oh, absolutely. It was the most intense training I've ever done before. I played OUA football on the offensive line at the University of Waterloo. I played all through high school at the Catholic Central. I know what it's like to lift weights. I run every day. I know what it's like to work out. But you don't know a darn thing about that until you step into Boomer's gym and you start doing your burpees. I was talking to Brett Lussier, who's the co-chair of Fight to End, and I was telling him about today on your show, and he was joking that my sweat stains are probably still on the floor in Big Guy Corner. I mean, it's intense. And yes, you know zero about boxing when you come in outside of the Rocky movies. And when you leave, you know enough about boxing. Certainly, I don't know everything about boxing, not even close, but I knew enough to hold my own, and they teach you. It's two times a week at a minimum for 2 hours, so that's 4 hours a week for 4 months, and you train hard, and you train fast, and you have to learn, because ultimately, there's somebody across the ring that wants to punch you in the face. So you have to learn both how to defend yourself, but also how to punch them so that they can't punch you. It's crazy. I went in at 295. I was a big dude. I think I fought at 246.
1: That's amazing. Like, that's quick. For that much weight, that is quick.
34: And every drop of that was on the boomer's floor or in the ring. That's burpees. That's sit-ups, that's running, it's cardio on the bike, skipping, all those things. And it's just throwing punches. Like if you stand at a bag with your gloves on and throw punches for a minute, it doesn't seem like a lot, but it adds up and it gets pretty tough. The coaching staff that are all volunteers at Boomers, they do an incredible job and they put you in a position to be the best you. And I thank them because they have impacted my life going forward.
1: Yeah. Isn't that remarkable? So you've listed off, and we're talking with Nick Cake from Cake Criminal Defense about getting ready for Fight to End, because Nick has been through the training. You mentioned all of the things that you do to even work out now. Do you still do burpees? Did they stick with you? Or is that something that somebody tells you to do, and then when they don't tell you to do, you don't have to do those anymore?
34: No, you know what, Mike? I still do the burpees. I'll be honest with you and everyone listening. I don't do them as much as I should, but I still strap on the gloves and throw punches at the bag that I installed in my basement. You'll still see me running every day. You'll still see me hitting the weights in a manner that's designed to be quicker and harder when I throw my jab. I still train like a boxer, but I could probably do more burpees, but don't tell Coach Mark that.
1: Okay. But still, look at the lasting impact that something like this has. As you were leading up to this, was there ever a time you woke up at 3 a.m. and thought, what have I gotten myself into?
34: No. I woke up at 3 a.m. saying, I wonder if the gym's open.
1: Really?
34: Because it was incredible. And I ended up doing extra sessions and I still somewhat stick with it, but no, it totally changed my life, Mike. And it was awesome because I got to change my life and make an impact and hopefully change others. It was probably one of my greatest accomplishments that I've ever done in my 44 years.
1: Wow. I mean, that's right there. That is saying a ton. And at the same time, thank you for the honesty on what this is actually like. Now, you mentioned you eventually have to step into the ring and somebody on the other side who is, you know, and all boxers, let's face it, they're nice people. They're people who are going to walk around not in the ring, but we're talking about people from the community, and you're looking across the ring. You've got to hit them. They've got to hit you. Can you take us to that mindset, Nick?
34: Well, absolutely. I mean, Justin and I, we became instant friends from the first moment that we walked into that gym 4 months before we squared off in the ring. But I don't care. If I love my mom, I would have punched my mom if she was standing across from me because it's a boxing match and I don't lose. I don't like to lose. So the mindset is you've trained, your opponent has trained, and it just comes down to be better. Be better than that person. Give it your all because it's cliche. Sure, there is no tomorrow. Like that night when I stepped into the ring, that was my night to be a boxer. And I went back to being a lawyer and, you know, a dad and a friend and a neighbor, whatever, the next day. But for that night, at that point in time, I was a boxer. And I was a boxer who wanted to win. So Justin, he's a great guy. Like I said, he got me with a good one in the second round. But I tilted his head back in the third. And ultimately, my arm was raised at the end of it because I suppose I wanted it more. And that's not to say anything against Justin because he was incredible.
1: Yeah. Wow. What an experience. Nick, we really appreciate you describing it for us. And we'll see what happens come this November as everybody begins their training.
34: Absolutely. I'm excited. I've already got my table booked. I'm happy that I get to watch this year. But I mean, Brett, if you're listening and if you need someone to step in last minute, I could probably be convinced to throw on the gloves.
1: And it sounds like you got the training that would enable you to do it. Nick, thanks for the time today.
34: No problem, Stubbs. You take care, man.
1: You take care, too. That is Nick Cake from Cake Criminal Defense, all about fight to end. This is London Live on 980 CFPL.
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1: From the National Newsroom of the Canadian Press, I'm Hannah Stoles. The United States is imposing forced labor-related tariffs on more than 60 countries, charging Canada and several allies 10%. Goods meeting CUSMA rules will remain exempt, though Canada continues to face separate U.S. duties on industries like steel, aluminum, and automobiles. Washington argues Canada has not adequately enforced its forced labor import ban, while Ottawa points to existing protections and proposed Bill C-35. Speaking in Charlottetown yesterday, Prime Minister Mark Carney noted that what the Trump administration is doing is not news.
2: We had a discussion. It's news, but it's not unexpected what's happening there. Okay, it's part of the bigger puzzle.
1: Critics view the policy as another layer of protectionism alongside separate U.S. tariffs on Canadian industries and exports. Stephanie Square has pleaded guilty in a smuggling operation linked to 9 drownings in the St. Lawrence River in March 2023. U.S. authorities say she led a cross-border network and arranged the Romanian family's dangerous nighttime crossing. Her charges involved the deaths of 4 family members, including 2 children, after their boat capsized in severe conditions. Canada's average gasoline price has climbed to above 1.80 a liter and could rise another 5 to 10 cents soon. Crude oil prices have surged amid conflict involving Iran and disruptions along major Middle Eastern shipping routes. Diesel has reached about 2.10 a liter and may surpass its April record, increasing pressure on transportation and other industries. Police seized nearly 1.7 tons of suspected cocaine and methamphetamine in one of Ontario's largest drug busts. Investigators allege a North American trafficking network hid the drugs inside legitimate commercial truck shipments. 21 people face 102 charges, while 2 suspects remain wanted. A Saskatchewan Rough Riders player and another man were honored at Mosaic Stadium. Before kickoff at the matchup against the Edmonton Elks, display screens had played videos of Rough Rider linebacker Jaden Dulkey and Bishma Rajyaguru. Fan Lynn Kegley says lots of fans have been making assumptions about the crash.
3: I just think it's a terrible tragedy. You know, I'm not really super religious, but Jesus did say, "He who is without sin, cast the first stone." We've all made mistakes in our life, and a lot of people are, for lack of a better word, crucifying him over something that isn't even proven yet.
1: Mounties have said Dulkey had cannabis and alcohol in his vehicle when it smashed into the other SUV. David's lawyers questioned whether police conducted enough DNA testing on evidence allegedly tied to the killing of 14-year-old Celeste Rives Hernandez. The singer has pleaded not guilty to murder, child sexual abuse, and mutilation charges as a judge considers whether the case should proceed to trial. This is the Canadian Press. In sports, Shane Bieber pitched a season-high 7 innings to win his second straight start, George Springer reached base 3 times and drove in a run, and the Toronto Blue Jays beat the visiting Tampa Bay Rays 3-1 to avoid a 4-game sweep.

0: cornerback Fernando Mendoza, the top pick in this year's NFL draft, signed a 4-year, $57.27 million U.S. contract with the Las Vegas Raiders. From the Canadian Press, I'm Hannah Stolz.
1: This is the Ben Maroney Show. All conversation, no cancellation.

0: the show.
1: I'm back, Canada. I know it's been tough. I know that in a lot of cases, there have been tears. There has been trauma. There has been anxiety. Where's Ben? How can we live without Ben? Well, Ben's back. So you can rest knowing that the dulcet tones of Ben Mulrooney are back on the airwaves or podcast or whatever platform on which you enjoy this show. And Intrepid, you can smirk all you want, but I know
2: that's a frown.
1: I know. I read your journal, and I know that you were leading the charge. You're like, well, how am I going to do it? How am I going to get through the next?
2: There, I went home. There were tears. My pillow is just soaked with tears every night.
1: I know. Well, like I said, you can dry those tears. Dry those tears, young one.
2: I feel my heart is full
1: again.
2: Ben
1: is back, and we don't have video today, which is a shame because my tan is glorious. It's glorious.
2: Oh, I hope that we get the video by the time you're peeling. Those big chunks of Ben coming off.
1: It's just molting.
2: Ben jerky.
1: Yeah. I had a great time. I had a really one-on-one time with my mom. I haven't spent time like this with her in a very long time, and it was so much fun. The older I get, I always say this, the older I get, the more important my parents get. And I'm sad I don't have my dad anymore. But the older I get, the more vital my mother is in my life. And so we had so much fun together. We don't wish you happy FIFA anymore because the FIFA is over. But good news, Canada. We have another bill for taxpayers to foot because of the football. The tune of not an insignificant sum, but $2.8 million. Yeah, that's coming out of your paycheck and mine. And we're going to back up. Why do we owe $2.8 million because of the football? Well, do you remember when Trump did this? He put out, for certain people coming to the World Cup, he demanded a surety. Visitors from countries with historically high overstay in the United States, Homeland Security required a cash bond between $5,000 and $15,000 that would be returned once the traveler proved that they left. And he was hammered for it. It's going to penalize poorer travelers, which is so dumb, because if you have the disposable income to travel to the United States to go to a football game, you have money to hand the government to say, give it to me when I go home. They said it creates a two-tiered system, claimed it was racist. It was used as an immigration deterrent, all those things. Well, now let's look at our side of the border that did not have the surety. We had over 170 people claim asylum whilst here. And the countries whose nationals applied are Ghana, 25 people, Egypt, 15, Colombia, 15, Senegal, 10, Ecuador, 5. And then there's countries whose nationals applied, even though their teams didn't even play in Canada. 15 from Kenya, 10 from China, 10 from Bangladesh, 10 from Nigeria, 5 from Burundi, 5 from Nepal, 5 from Pakistan.
2: Now, the key here is that these people entered using the World Cup-related visitor visa.
1: Yes.
2: So a specific visa related to the World Cup.
1: And now they've claimed asylum. So we did the checking on the internet. How much does it cost per application? For people who claim asylum, how much per claimant? And the average cost is about $16,500. So you do some rough back of the napkin math, and that's $2.8 million just to process.
2: Let's just say $3 million.
1: Let's say $3 million. To be fair, I'm sure some of these claims are justified.
2: I don't know. I mean,
1: I'm sure. Let's be optimistic.
2: Is it not disingenuous to enter the country using a visa meant specifically for the FIFA World Cup and then say, oh, asylum, claiming asylum?
1: You know what?
2: I think you're using something that's meant for one thing, and then you're using it and you're torquing it and using it in some other way.
1: Look,
2: and that

0: is misleading.
1: I'm still basking in the post-vacation glow, so I'm far more optimistic today than I will be in the next few days. So I was given the benefit of the doubt. You're probably right. But I'm looking at these numbers, and I'm like, yeah, surety, sure will, sure a bond sure would have helped.
0: And it's not a ton of people considering how many people did apply. There was over 26,000 who arrived with these World Cup-related entries, right? That's still that's a lot of people coming,
1: sure.
0: Right? But it's and not, so 175 out of 26,000 decided
1: those,
0: to stay.
1: Tack those onto the interminable list that we already have.
0: Oh, with all the different programs, et cetera, et cetera, et cetera. Yeah.
1: Yeah. So, yeah, look, I'm not suggesting anything except a surety sure will have been nice. It sure would have helped.
0: Sure would have helped. And again, you know, Trump got raked over the coals for that. And actually, a lot of people were suggesting that, oh, you know what, we're just not going to go. We're going to boycott it. They set records for the number of people who attended a World Cup, who went to games, who watched the games. They set records
1: and
0: all across the board.
1: People from all over the world who showed up in the States and were surprised that it wasn't what they thought it was going to be. They couldn't believe how warm people were. They couldn't believe how much fun they had. They couldn't believe how incredible that country is. And whether you're happy with the United States or not, it is an incredible country.
0: I mean, we saw some. I mean, we spoke
1: well,
0: at length
1: about Buc-ee's. We talked about Buc-ee's.
0: We talked about like Erling Haaland from Norway was the runaway star of the show.
1: Yep,
0: and because he put out videos. He hired his own crew, obviously, to follow him around. Put out videos where he bought cowboy hats and cowboy boots for all of his teammates that were with him.
1: All that taxidermy stuff we saw.
0: The taxidermy stuff. I didn't see that video, but he put out all this stuff, and it's just brilliant stuff.
1: Yeah.
0: And again, it's in America. Oh, the most terrible place on earth. Well, I mean, they've got a president who's difficult.
1: Mm-hmm.
0: Yeah.
1: Look, my dad always used to say, I'm far more bullish on the American Republic than on any one person's desire to take it down. In other words, long after any president is has passed, the American Republic will endure, and and the same goes with our relationship with the United States. Long after Donald Trump's time in office, we will have a relationship with the Americans, and right now it's not in a good place. But I've solidly rejected when our prime minister referred to our relationship as ruptured or ended. I thought that was short-sighted, and I also thought it did a disservice, and it was disparaging to all the people who forged the relationship, because it's not linear. It's additive. The relationship is always additive. It's always you're adding on to what people have built in the past. And my dad to Paul Martin to Stephen Harper and even to a certain extent Justin Trudeau, it was all added upon. And for our new prime minister to walk in on day one and say, yeah, it's over. Nah, you don't get to say that, sir.
0: And to what we were talking about earlier, this is proof that Canada, the U.S., gold standard in terms of where people want to go.
1: Yes.
0: We were trying to find the numbers for anybody during the last World Cups, the previous ones, try to claim asylum in Qatar.
1: Yeah. No one does that.
0: No one does that.
1: Yeah.
0: And then the one before that, Russia. How many people are seeking asylum in Russia from any Western country?
1: Julian Assange.
0: Yeah. Okay. Maybe.
1: But
0: maybe the number was
1: all
0: one.
1: All that to say that I didn't need those numbers to say with complete full-throated conviction.
0: Steven Seagal.
1: Western culture is the best culture. Yes, it's different from other cultures. It's the best. And I know that because people from all the other cultures want to come here. Ghana, Egypt, Colombia, Senegal, Ecuador, Kenya, China, Bangladesh, Nigeria, Burundi, Nepal, and Pakistan. All those people have proven, all those asylum claimants have proven to me yet again what I already knew, which is I'm not a social or cultural relativist. I don't believe that every culture is the same. No, none is better than the other. No, I reject that. We are the shining beacon on the hill that everybody wants to get to. Even as we get in our own way, even as parts of this country are burned down, even as we create problems for ourselves, people will still bend over backwards and crawl through glass for a chance at the Canadian dream, for a chance at opportunity that places like Canada and only places like Canada and the United States and Western Europe can offer. That's it. Full stop. I've given you my evidence. I've pled my case. Case closed. Ben wins. And on that note, we're going to take a break. But hey, there are heroes. We just talked about some of the heroes of the World Cup. There most certainly was a villain. And there's a petition that that makes that clear as well. We'll talk about that as well as some dude in BC. Trust me, you want to hear about this dude next on the Ben Mulrooney Show.
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1: All right. Well, so we were talking about the heroes of the FIFA. The villain was definitely Argentina. I didn't even know that until right before the finals. I think, the Argentina versus England, when they're re-prosecuting the Falklands War, which is insane. If you know anything about the Falklands War, you know that the people of the Falkland Islands enjoy being British citizens, but whatever. A petition to kick them out of the World Cup exploded online. They got 23.3 million signatures across 170 countries. Do you have any idea how hard it is to get 170 countries and 23 million people to agree on anything? I guess they didn't like Argentina. That's I guess they all agreed on that. And then they fell short of the record of 24 million, but it closed right after Spain beat them in the final, saying FIFA ignored us, but Spain kept its promise.
0: Yeah, the Argentinians were the bad guy.
1: Yeah, they were the
0: They were the bad guy. Their fans were horrific, yelling terrible things and being they're rowdier than the English fans.
1: Yeah, yeah. Speaking of bad guys, do you remember the last election campaign where Pierre Poilievre had that story about how the vast majority of crime in Canada is committed by a very small number of criminals? And he cited Vancouver as an example. And he said that they had to arrest 40 specific offenders 6,000 times in a single year, averaging about 150 crimes per person. If you got rid of those people, if you kept them in jail, crime would go down precipitously. Remember that story you kept telling?
0: Yeah. Well, this next guy, hold my beer.
1: Yeah, this next guy, exactly. So there's a guy from Kelowna. I don't know the story as well as you, so you help me with this.
0: Well, actually, we have a report here from Global BC, which is going to play it out. And I'm going to pause it in a few points because it's a lot to take in, a lot of information.
1: Yeah.
0: So we're going to just listen to it and then rehash it as it goes. And believe me, you're going to think it's over. Oh, he did this. No, it's going to go on for a bit.
1: Okay.
0: Here we go.
1: On February, you turned it down. You turned it
15: Port
1: down.
15: Justin Wayne.
1: Start over.
0: Okay, here we go.
15: On February 16th, 3 days after he got out of jail, Crown told the court Justin Wayne Collins climbed under a fence at the Delta Grand Hotel.
16: Is this the hot tub?
17: Oh, yes.
15: Stripped naked and got in the hot tub, where he was spotted by a woman heading to the outdoor spa with her two young children.
18: That was crazy.
19: I think it's unheard of. I think it's ridiculous.
1: Okay. You get naked in front of kids, I kind of throw you in jail. That's what I would do.
0: But do you think that's it?
1: It's Canada in 2026. Of course it's not it. Of course it's not it. Give me more.
15: On March 3rd, court heard Collins showed up at the hotel's coffee shop trying to steal food. Staff suspected he'd urinated on the floor and smoked crack in the bathroom.
1: Oh, wow. Well, that's a triple threat. Steal food, smoke crack, and pee everywhere. That's the holy trinity of gross crimes. Okay.
15: After they locked the door, Collins stood outside yelling. He was arrested 2 weeks later and released on bail.
19: We have a system that just catch and release.
1: Okay, yeah.
0: Released on bail?
1: Released on
0: Surprise?
1: Bail. It's disappointed, but no.
15: In late April, court heard Collins entered the TD Bank and stole a mini couch cushion.
1: What?
15: He was arrested May 13th.
1: Okay. It seems like at every opportunity when he's got a fork in the road and he could just walk away or do something illegal, he picks the illegal route. Okay.
18: They got to put him away. They just can't let him out.
15: Earlier this month, Collins was sentenced to 6 months in jail after pleading guilty to committing an indecent act, mischief, and theft.
1: Okay, and so 6 months in jail, but something tells me he didn't spend much time in jail.
15: He has 66 convictions, including robberies, attempted robbery, assaults causing bodily harm and with a weapon, break and enter, and multiple thefts.
1: Yeah, so he, so I'm going to say this.
0: Let's break that down again.
1: Yeah.
0: That was how many?
1: 66.
0: 66. Oh, I see.
15: Robberies, attempted robbery, assaults causing bodily harm, and with a weapon.
1: Yeah. Okay. Look, is there more or are we good?
0: I told you.
1: Oh, there's more. Okay, go.
15: Break and enter, and multiple thefts. Since 2022, Crown says Collins has never lasted out of jail more than 40 days without committing a new offense.
1: And sometimes three in one day, as we just heard.
0: There you go. But listen to that number. Yeah. So this is the key here.
15: Lasted out of jail more than 40 days without committing a new offense.
0: He hasn't gone 40 days.
1: He is.
0: Without committing an offense that he was caught
1: for. Exactly. Look, we're living in a time where there are forces in our country obsessed with removing responsibility from the criminal. It's society's fault. Okay, to those people, if you want me to condemn society, I condemn society. Society failed this man. Can we now put that aside and deal with the failed man? Because he's a failed man. He's a failed man. He's needed help. He either got it or didn't want it. He is a man who is, he's broken. He's a bad seed. Whatever you want. It's either nurture or nature. I don't care.
0: The chance of recidivism.
1: Yeah. I care 100%. About the people at the beginning of the story. The mom and her two kids that just wanted to go to the hot tub. Those are the people I care about now. Again, you want me to say it's society's fault? Bad society. Shame on you, society. And now we got this guy who's showing his schlong to kids who just want to go into the hot tub. And we're also a society that loves peddling trauma. Those kids could be traumatized. This guy needs to be put away. There's no chance he won't break the law again. Zero. Zero.
0: So what do you do? What do you do with that? Because you're right. At some point, you have to say, you know what? You're going to jail for rehabilitation. There's no rehabilitating this guy. Okay. 66 convictions.
1: Yes.
0: But remember, there's 420 cases yes. against the guy overall.
1: So look, I think I said this last week or 2 weeks ago. If the excuse as to why he's not in jail is there's no room in the jail, then find somebody who's in that jail who's not as bad as this guy and send him off and put this guy in jail until there's a chance to throw him into prison. That's it. I don't know what you do with a guy like this.
0: How much more proof do you need when somebody cannot function within society and needs to be taken away from society for the good of society?
1: It is not. As I say all the time, we want to help those who need our help, but we also want to help those who want our help. And this guy, whether he needs it or not, clearly doesn't want it. And In that case, if you are telling me that I have to pick between this dude and the victims of this dude, I'm picking the victims every time. And unfortunately, I'm going to have to pick a lot because he's going to do this again and again and again. I don't know what we have to do to our judiciary and the judges who aren't slapping more heavy penalties on this guy. I don't know. I don't know what we have to do.
0: Would the most left, even you put this before the most left-leaning person, the most progressive person when it comes to, we need to work.
1: They're going
0: to
1: blame his
0: How could you possibly defend this?
1: Because they'll blame his addiction or his trauma or the fact that he was beaten by his dad. And I'm telling you, back in the day, what they would say is there are plenty of people who've had bad upbringings and have trauma in their past who do not resort to this. Those are choices. If you can tell me that every single person with trauma in their past does this, then okay, that's a conversation to have. But there are people who rise above their trauma. There are people who better themselves. There are people who ask for help and then receive that help. There are people who do the hard work and are rewarded with peace in their soul, and we have peace in our streets. And then there are guys like this. And this is not a guy that you can help. He is actually a problem that needs to be overcome. And the only way to overcome it is to put him away for a long time. Because right now we're joking about it because no kid was hurt. But what happens the next time? What if the mom wasn't there and he's in that hot tub with two young kids? What's this crack-addled guy going to do? I don't know, and I don't want to find out. And sadly, we're not living in a place where the urgency is being felt by those who have the power to change it. All right, we are going to take a break. And when we come back, our good friend David Cooper joins us for a conversation. I love talking to him because he brings up stuff I never would. That's coming up next on the Ben Mulrooney Show.
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1: So when I was on E-Talk doing the entertainment TV, right before I went out to host the live red carpet of the very first Junos that we were covering, and the host was Russell Peters, my producer comes up to me and says, whatever you do, don't call him Russell Simmons. And I looked at her and I said, why would you say that? Like, that wasn't even in my head. And now that's all I can think about. And he shows up, and what do? I don't just call him Russell Peters. I give him a Def Comedy Jam intro. And give it up for Russell Simmons. And ever since then, he makes fun of me for that. He always calls me Benedict Martin Paul Mulrooney to prove that he knows my whole name, and I couldn't get his name right once. All that to say, sometimes someone puts something in your head and it pops in. Like, don't think of a pink elephant. What do you think about a pink elephant? Well, apparently, David Cooper,
2: yes,
1: the host of what is it? The last show. With
2: yeah,
1: David
2: that's
1: Cooper.
2: That's the
1: that's
2: one.
1: The best show. The last show.
2: Show.
1: The show right?
2: Whatever.
1: You have an inability to think of something if somebody says so.
2: I'm glad you believe me, because when I tell my friends this, they think I'm making it up until they look it up and see it's a real thing.
1: Well, I mean, if I believe one thing, I have to also have to believe the counter of it, right?
2: Yeah.
1: So what is it?
2: Well, let's start with something called a red apple test. Okay. So picture a red, delicious apple hanging on it. Can you picture the tree? Can you picture the leaves?
1: Mm-hmm.
2: Okay. I thought when we used the word picture growing up, we just meant in metaphor. I thought picture meant think about. I didn't think it meant actually try to picture something in your head, because I can't do that.
1: So does that mean you don't have an imagination?
2: I do, but it's not a visual imagination. I suppose, like, maybe it's similar to what a blind person has.
1: Okay, so if I said to you, though, I want you to picture the words, picture a red apple.
2: Mm-hmm.
1: Can you picture the words picturethewords, red, red apple?
2: Yeah. Let me ask you this. When you imagine something, is it like in your same field of vision, or do you have this other second field of vision where you can put things in?
1: It's not right in front of
2: you have two screens right now. You have the real screen and the imaginary screen. Well, someone turn the imaginary screen off for me.
1: Someone turned it off. Okay.
2: So to answer the question, I think of the words. I know what it means to think of words. I can think of each letter, but I can even draw the shapes, but I can't see the shapes.
1: And what does that translate into? Like in reality for you as you live your life.
2: Well, I almost got dumped because of it, because I was about a month or two in to a very, I don't know, passionate relationship with my now long-term partner. And I said to her, I knew I liked her eyes. When I see her eyes, I like them. I said, you have beautiful green eyes. And she said, who else are you dating right now? And I said, well, what color are they? She said, blue. She said, but I can't picture anyone's eyes. Why are you getting so upset? And she's like, well, what color are your brother's eyes? And I said, I have no idea. She's like, what are you talking about? Your brother has these brilliant eyes. I've met him once. I remember them. And I'm like, I can't picture anything.
1: So like if I asked you to when I say talk about your mother, for example, what do you think of?
2: You get her words out of your mouth. No, I'm kidding. Get her name out of your mouth.
1: So what do you think of when you think of your mother?
2: A person who I love.
1: Okay, and if I show you a picture of your mother, you know that that's your.
2: So for a long time, I thought it was something called face blindness, which is a real thing. That's people who simply cannot recognize faces.
1: Yeah.
2: I don't have that. Okay. I can remember the patterns if I see them long enough. Similar to, like, there's a song that you might not remember the melody to, but once you hear it, you recognize it for the song that it is.
3: I have mild face blindness, I think.
2: Yeah.
3: I really do.
1: Yeah,
3: I meet so many people that I just, being, I go, ah.
1: Or you might not just be good with faces or names.
2: Maybe you're just rude.
3: No, I had too many concussions.
1: The reason I was asking about, like, the knock-on effect and, like, how does it manifest practically in your life is because during the pandemic, I lost my sense of smell.
2: Oh.
1: I have zero sense of smell.
2: Did you remember what things smelled like?
1: Well, every now and then, I think I get something, and I can't remember whether I'm smelling it and something's coming back. Or it's the memory of the smell.
2: Mm-hmm.
1: And the reason it's concerning for me, the reason I asked you the question, is because I read this piece in the Washington Post that said that there are a few people who, because of the pandemic, and maybe, I don't know if it's a combination of things, but they lost that sense of smell, and they believe it happened at the genetic level, which means you're probably never going to get it back.
2: Genetic? That's terrifying.
1: It's like a genetic change. And they're concerned because they have no long-term studies, but they do know that smell is the sense that's most connected to
2: Memory, accessing memory quickly. Yeah, like when I walk into my childhood home, that's that smell of home.
1: So
2: you know, really,
1: what's going to happen in terms of like cognition later on in life?
2: I don't know. But apparently, we people with aphantasia, those who cannot have, don't have a mind's eye, we apparently have poor autobiographical memory, which means every time I go on a rant and tell the same story on the radio over the years, and it gets more exaggerated, and I'm portrayed as more the hero, maybe I'm not just full of it. Maybe it's because I'm different than you.
1: Okay, that's cool.
2: Yeah. Like
1: that's,
2: so when you exaggerate a story, you're guilty.
1: I'm just an ass.
2: I'm just an ass.
1: Exactly.
2: I have a cognitive. It's not a disability. It's just a difference, I guess.
1: But that leads into this next question, which is, you know, we talk about people who do CrossFit. They love talking about CrossFit.
2: Oh God.
1: And vegans, you know, they're a vegan because they tell you they're a vegan. I used to think that it was because they were self-centered.
2: So annoying.
1: I think that some of them, it's because they're proud that they're accomplishing something. But most of them, I just assumed it was because they're into themselves.
2: Yeah.
1: But you can broaden it out. Like just a few days ago, I heard a couple of songs I really loved, and the first thing I thought was,
2: tell your friend, share
1: them with my sister and my brother.
2: Yeah.
1: I never get a response when I send it to them, but that's why I do that. What are the studies showing about that?
2: Yeah. So I talked to someone who studied this. I was particularly interested because I have a group of friends who are into Dungeons and Dragons, and I know that's lame. And when they talk about it, I just want to be mean. Like, I want to be a bully. Instead, I smile and I say, that's so interesting because I'm a good person.
1: Yeah.
2: But when people share things with you, even if it seems annoying, even if it's, yes, they joined a CrossFit gym, it's because they want to bond with you. And it's like taking a sort of social risk. And if you validate them, it can bring you closer to them.
1: Yeah. So,
2: but there's something interesting here, which is like all someone wants is to bond, feel liked, form a community with you. But in doing so, in telling you about CrossFit or their new vegan diet, they're doing the opposite. There's something ugly about human psychology where someone's so desperate to be a thing. And in that desperation, you don't like them. So the next time someone tries to share something annoying with you, just know it's because they like you. They think you would like it too.
1: But how much of it do you think is like our negative reaction? How much of it do you think is us projecting what we think? Well, if I were doing this, I would be doing it for all of these really shady motivations. Mm-hmm. So I just have to assume that that's why that person is doing it.
2: I worry this happens on my show because I find topics like astronomy interesting. I find topics like biology interesting. Most people do.
1: Yeah.
2: But for a small fraction of people, they're like, that's boring. Yeah. Science sucks. And here I am on the air trying to share it with people. I do it anyway, but maybe it is about people who've tried to share what they love. They've gotten a negative reaction. Now they're angry at everyone else when they do it. I don't know.
1: You know, when you said astronomy, I heard you. And I was like, please don't say astrology. Because
2: is there a difference? No, kidding.
1: When I first started in TV, and I'll see if I can get this in before the break. When I first started in TV, because I was the last guy hired, I had the crap segment on Friday nights. I had to do an interview with a pet psychic. Mm-hmm. And it was a live show. And so that was my job. I talked to a pet psychic. And my parents watched me from Montreal. And my youngest brother, Nick, was such a little shiz disturber that he would call up and pretend to be somebody with a pet.
2: I love that.
1: And the pet psychic is there. She doesn't know it's my brother. She doesn't know it's a fake pet. There's no Sparky. And that's not John from Thunder Bay. That's Nick, my brother, who's pretending that he has a dead pet that this woman is communing with. And I would have to sit there staring in the camera, knowing that this entire thing is a farce. I couldn't call her out on TV. And the reason I did is because my producer was huge into this sort of thing. And I want to keep
2: Didn't want to be mean.
1: Anyway, my dad thought this was the funniest way to spend his Friday nights watching me twist in the wind.
2: Well, your siblings tortured you. I love it.
1: Oh, they do.
2: That's family.
1: And I love them.
2: That's
1: I love them for it. David Cooper, don't go anywhere because when we come back, we're going to talk about how your cat can kill you, and then after they kill you, they can eat you. Because cats are, I guess, awesome. Don't go anywhere. This is Ben Mulrooney Show. Paul J. Pickering.
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1: Welcome back. I'm speaking with the most fascinating person I've met thus far today, David Cooper. I've met him before, but
2: who are you talking to today that I'm the most fascinating?
1: Drolet.
2: Okay.
1: So you're an engineer by trade?
2: So I studied software engineering at University of Toronto, yeah. And then I moved to Silicon Valley to San Francisco, worked there for 10 years.
1: Yeah.
2: And then, well, if my mom was telling this story, she would say, one day I woke up and decided that I hated money, and that's right. How I ended up in radio.
1: Yes. Yeah, that's
2: no,
1: how.
2: But about 6 years ago, I switched careers.
1: And never looked back?
2: No. And now with AI, I feel like I can't look back. I left that industry just before AI.
1: Good for you. What kind of work did you do?
2: I was doing architecture software, and then I was only okay at that, so they let me manage eight engineers.
1: There you go.
2: So I was managing engineers.
1: Those who can't manage.
2: Mm-hmm. Mm-hmm.
1: You love your cat.
2: I do.
1: Except cats can kill you.
2: Well, not exactly, although I do like the way you framed that before the break.
1: Yes.
2: Cats have a parasite in them. Many of them do. Like some high number, maybe 60%. It's called toxoplasmosis.
1: Sure. Yeah.
2: I always called it a fungus, but a scientist corrected me and said it's a parasite. But I'm just going to call it a fungus because that sounds crazy.
1: And but it's transmissible.
2: Not only that, about a third of all human beings on this earth have either had it or continue to have it. Some people's immune system will clear it. Some people's will never.
1: Yeah.
2: If you are, like, if you have lupus, if you have an immune disorder, it actually can harm you. It can kill you. But for the average person, we'll get to how it changes them because it's fascinating.
1: But they always say if you have a newborn, you got to get rid of the cat for a while.
2: Or, like, wash your hands after you clean its disgusting box. Here's how it works. It's even great. It's, you think this parasite would just go from cat to cat. The cat coughs, another cat gets it.
1: Yeah.
2: Not how it works at all.
1: Okay.
2: Okay. It can only reproduce in a cat's stomach.
1: Okay.
2: So what does this parasite do a million years ago? What does it think to do? Okay, how can I get from cat stomach to cat stomach? Well, I'll infect mice.
1: Oh, that's devious.
2: Yes, and it infects mice from the poop of the cat, which can contaminate water, food, this kind of stuff. So, but it can infect all mammals. Okay?
1: Okay.
2: How, if you're a parasite infecting a mouse to try to get all the bird, to catch the worm, to catch the fly, I don't know. Anyway, if you're a mouse, a parasite in a mouse who wants to get in a cat's belly so it can reproduce, what do? You alter the behavior of the mouse to make it attracted to cats. This parasite affects the brain of a mouse to rewire the brain.
1: So instead of fleeing.
2: To be attracted to the smell of cat urine.
1: That's
2: so this parasite can modify a mammal's behavior in its brain.
1: Can it do that to humans?
2: Well, it's funny you should ask. I believe they've done studies. I don't think it makes humans like cat urine.
1: It doesn't make us want to like drive into incoming traffic or anything like that.
2: But higher than like statistically significant people who are infected with this are more likely to speed in their cars, are more likely to skydive, are more likely to take risks than they would before they had the parasite.
1: See, this is what you're doing is you are setting up or the cat is now setting up a whole new legal defense for anybody who's caught doing something reckless.
2: Say, yes.
1: Well, his brain was rotted by toxoplasmosis.
2: Toxo. And it's so wild. But the whole reason it affects our brain is because it adapted to affect mice brains. We have similar brains. We're mammals. You know, that's why we have lab rats, this, that, and the other. And the whole reason is this parasite, why wouldn't it just transmit through the air? Why does it have to go through a mouse, to the belly, through the urine, and da-da-da? It's wild. And the fact, and in warmer climates, more people have it. So I think up to like half the people in Brazil have it.
1: I'm just going to, I just had an epiphany about this.
2: Yeah.
1: This is why people are cat people.
2: Well,
1: because it's reckless, dangerous behavior. You literally have something in your home that can put a fungus in you, and it's self-reinforcing. There's no reason for anyone to like a cat. The cats are not likable. And yet you do.
2: Yeah.
1: Maybe.
2: No, he bites. My cat bites, and I still like him.
1: Maybe you have a toxoplasmosis-riddled brain.
2: I probably do.
1: That's what it is. And I know it is. It's the only explanation.
2: And what you're saying, I know you're being silly, but there is some truth to it. The crazy cat lady, you know, the stereotype of the older. Some experts, like actual scientists, say this may be the reason for the stereotype because the parasite may actually make us like cats a little more.
1: I knew it!
2: Yes. And that's not just us being silly. And it's just so wild that parasites can affect the way we behave.
1: Yeah.
2: You'd think like, oh, it'll make you sick, it'll give you a cough, it'll poison your blood, it'll give you cancer. No, it changes your brain. And the odds are you might have it, Ben.
1: No, I do not. I know I don't.
2: Contaminated food from you know.
1: From what?
2: Mammals that have it can contaminate other mammals who have it through the poop.
1: I don't have it.
2: How can you know that?
1: I know I do.
2: Oh, come on.
1: I would feel it. I would feel the weakness.
2: You're a brave performer. You don't mind public speaking. Yeah. People who get infected are more likely to like public speaking because it's a risk.
1: Yeah.
2: It's just fascinating. But for those at home scared, do I have a parasite in my brain? Should I get rid of my cat? No, don't get rid of your cat. Be nice to your cat. Unless you have a serious...
1: Like a RFK, do you think he has the toxoplasma?
2: A brain worm? Probably. I think that would follow the worm to catch the...
1: Hey, when you were a manager, were you somebody who gave a lot of feedback?
2: Yes, I was. I thought it was important. And I worked in Silicon Valley in the heyday of like... It's a great company.
1: Yeah.
2: Everyone's so nice. Now with AI, it's like, oh, we'll fire you. Who cares?
1: But yeah, but it's about transmitting culture as well, right? Like imprinting culture on them as well,
2: mm-hmm.
1: and teaching them. So how is it that one in four managers withholds feedback, even if it's positive?
2: I don't know. Some researchers did a study. They interviewed managers, and they found that managers pretty much don't give feedback, even though they say they're supposed to.
1: Yeah, so like if you're not doing a big chunk of your job, then who's managing the managers?
2: Right?
1: Yeah.
2: and it goes against their own best interest because good feedback means like good employees.
1: Yeah.
2: And it affects women more. Like women are less likely to get good feedback according to this study. And it was just kind of interesting. Like, why don't people give feedback when the feedback's good? And these researchers that I interviewed on the show, they didn't really have a good answer to that question. They just saw that it happened.
1: Did they break down the difference between male and female managers and which ones were more likely? It feels to me like women would probably be as... You know, whether people like it or not, study after study shows women are more nurturing than men.
2: Yeah.
1: You would think that as a manager, there would almost be that dynamic.
2: We did not get into that. I think gut feeling on this, yeah, women are probably better about that stuff.
1: Yeah.
2: We should catch up.
1: I think so. Hey, do you believe in aliens?
2: In the sense that I think they're out there in the cosmos,
1: yeah.
2: But not that they've visited us.
1: Yeah, I don't. Although, what happened in New Jersey? Remember in New Jersey
2: last
1: summer?
2: Oh, the drones.
1: Summer? Was that drones?
2: I don't know.
1: No one has given us, we just all saw it and then never talked about it again.
2: I don't know. I think it was just like a media frenzy and then off to the next topic, like we do all the time.
1: You don't think that there are elements of reverse engineered alien technology that the military has been using?
2: I see no good evidence to agree with that claim, but if I saw good evidence for it, I would agree with that. So that's I'm a skeptic, right?
1: Yeah.
2: Like if I found out the aliens visited us and gave us the iPhone and there was incontrovertible evidence, I would believe it.
1: Yeah.
2: Just like I'm not religious, but if I died and I was up there at the pearly gates and there's St. Peter with the roll, is that how it works?
1: I think so, yeah. But no, but you know what it is? Did you see the movie Contact?
2: Yes.
1: Great movie,
2: right?
1: Great movie. And it the way it juxtaposes faith and science and faith in science, and it was brilliant. I loved it. But the line that always sticks with me is when they say, "You know, do you believe that there are aliens?" Well, all I know is if we're the only life out here in this giant expanse of space, that's a pretty big waste of space.
2: It is a lot of space for a little amount of life.
1: Yeah, exactly. So I like living in a world where it's out there, but I agree with you. I haven't seen evidence of it.
2: Do we have got a little time to tell you about an exciting alien story?
1: Yes.
2: Now, a planet was discovered about 50 light years away with it's in the what's called the Goldilocks zone of a star. You know, like Mercury's too close to the sun. It's too hot. Mars is too far. It's too cold. You get steam water. Yeah. You get ice water. But there's a special zone where Earth is called the Goldilocks zone, and a planet was discovered in a star's, you know, orbit, and a gas that may be conducive to life was discovered. It's very exciting, like astrobiologists.
1: Yeah,
2: I'm having one on the show tonight to talk about it.
1: I love it.
2: But you know, she basically said it's not aliens, but it's very exciting, and it could be.
1: I love it's the potential, it's the possibility. David Cooper, thank you very much. Love having you in studio.
2: Yeah, it's a pleasure. Last show tonight at 7 p.m.
1: There we go. Got to get the plug in. I appreciate it. When we come back, what are we talking about? Oh, yeah, we're continuing our conversation with comedians. Comedians in studio. Having water with Ben. That's next.
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19: Good morning at 6 o'clock from the 980 CFPL newsroom. Foggy outside our studios right now in downtown London. It's currently 10 degrees. I'm Mike Hodges. Here's what's making news. Middlesex County OPP say one person has died following a two-vehicle collision on the 401 in London. Shortly after 5:30 p.m. yesterday, emergency crews responded to a crash involving a pair of transport trucks on the 401 westbound between Highbury Avenue and Veterans Memorial Parkway. The London Fire Department's hazmat team was also on scene after 200 liters of diesel fuel spilled onto the highway. driver of one of the transport trucks was taken to hospital with life-threatening injuries, and they were later pronounced dead. A driver and passenger of the second vehicle weren't hurt, according to investigators. Highbury Between Veterans Memorial has since been reopened. London police have laid charges against a 44-year-old St. Thomas man following a sexual assault and kidnapping in the city's northeast end. On June 4th, police say a woman was walking in the 600 block of Adelaide Street when she was approached by an unknown man who started talking to her. She then got into the man's car, at which point he threatened her with a knife, restrained her hands, and later sexually assaulted her. Janine Bonnet is a detective inspector with London Police and says there may be more victims.
20: We are urging anyone who has had contact with Gregory Zaire, who may have experienced a similar interaction, or who has any information about him that may be relevant to this investigation, to contact investigators.
19: Zaire has been charged with sexual assault with a weapon and kidnapping, among other offenses. The United States Trade Representative's office announced new duties on more than 60 nations hours before President Donald Trump's previous tariff tool was set to expire. Diana Mussina of the Canadian Press tells us more.
21: Canada, Mexico, and the UK are among the countries getting hit with a 10% tariff, while other nations are seeing a 12.5% levy. But the new tariffs will not apply to goods compliant under the CUSMA agreement. The Trump administration launched trade investigations earlier this year after the U.S. Supreme Court struck down the tariff tool used for the Liberation Day and fentanyl-related duties.
19: The Canadian government previously told the Trump administration that new legislation combating forced labor in supply chains should shield Canada from new tariffs. Meantime, Prime Minister Carney admits he did not clearly explain the toll-sharing agreement tied to the Gordie Howe International Bridge. Canada will give the U.S. half of a net toll revenue for 15 years, while a separate Michigan agreement takes effect only after construction debt is repaid. Opposition parties accuse Carney of misleading Canadians and are seeking a parliamentary investigation into the deal. Speaking in Charlottetown yesterday, the Prime Minister said he could have done better.
22: Could I have explained it better on a Sunday morning at Stampede? Yeah, with a cowboy hat on? Yes, I could have explained it better. I explained it better in London, Ontario, at GDLS, but I appreciate the opportunity.
19: The bridge is scheduled to open Monday following a Canada-only ceremony amid worsening trade tensions with Washington. And an industry group representing community newspapers says Canada Post is helping to drive some of them out of business thanks to a new partnership it forged with the country's largest printing firm. David Augustine of the Canadian Press reports.
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0: sports. In the Canadian Baseball League, the majors are home to the Baycats. London are 3-0 against Barrie so far this season. The first pitch in that contest goes just after 7 o'clock. In the MLB, the Blue Jays avoided being swept by Tampa Bay after defeating the Rays 3-1. The Jays also snap a four-game losing streak. And in NHL news, Patrick Kane has returned to Chicago on a two-year, $16 million deal. Kane has spent most of his career with the Blackhawks, winning three Stanley Cups before stints in New York and Detroit. And coming up next, the morning show with Mike Stubbs here on 980 CFPL.
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3: From the 980 CFPL Weather Center, here's John Wilson.
4: Another beauty today, sunny, not a lot of humidity, and warmer, 27 degrees today, and another good sleeping night tonight, clear and 14. Then we'll turn up the heat a little bit, 28 tomorrow, partly sunny at first, then turning mostly cloudy. Chance of a shower tomorrow night and Sunday, with cloud dominant there in 27. Monday, also a pretty good chance of a couple of showers, and 24. Today's high, 27.
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2: Look at that sunrise. It is maybe the best part about your alarm going off at, well, let's call it 6 a.m. You hopefully don't start your day when your alarm goes off with a 5 in it. Maybe you have. But one of the best days, especially in the summer, is that you can look to the east and you see that sun coming up. And one of the other great parts about London, Ontario right now, and you may disagree because you may say, no, that's not what we want. But the number of big buildings that we have going up in the city, I love cities. I love the downtowns. I love the big buildings. I love the, to use the classic words, the hustle, the bustle that goes on. And I know we don't have as much hustle and bustle as maybe we had. We still have some work from home going on, and there isn't really that same kind of sense that we would get from, say, a New York City or a Toronto. But when the day begins, there's stuff happening. Summertime is, of course, a little slower, but there are buildings, and the sun reflects off those as it rises. I love it. I love the fact that we're getting that sort of skyline in London. One of the best places to see it is actually on Adelaide. If you go from, say, King Street down to Adelaide, and you take a right onto Adelaide, and you go up over the bridge, keep your eyes on the road. That's always important. But don't be shy about looking to the right, or if you're coming the other direction from Hamilton Road, go up over the train bridge and look to the left and just look at the skyline that is forming. My name is Mike Stubbs, here for Devin Peacock. Devin returns on Monday. Juan Jimenez, are you a fan of cities, or would you rather not have all the big buildings and the steel and the metal and the glass and...
3: Oh, I miss Bogota, man. I'm from the capital, right, of Colombia, so I miss the skyline, I miss the people, the busy, the craziness. I enjoy it now here a little better, you know, when I look at, you know, like the sky, you can see everything a little more, you enjoy nature a little more. But, yeah, no, sometimes I meet the concrete jungle, as they call it, so, yeah. Mm-hmm.
2: Maybe what we need is that mix, you know, you've always got to have just everything in moderation. So right now, as the sun rises and we've got a brand new day, you get that hustle bustle of the city. Then the weekend will come. We'll head for the countryside. We'll sit in a field somewhere. We are going to talk today about Kirby's Pig Stand. That has to come up on the show today. Kirby's Pig Stand. You ever been there? Probably not. Do we know where it is? Well, it existed in Texas. Oh. In 1921. Ooh. Not there now, as far as we can tell. But Kirby's Pig Stand was responsible for introducing the drive-in and eventually drive-through parts of restaurants. Kirby's Pig Stand gets the credit for this. McDonald's didn't bring in the drive-through until 1973. And who knows? It may be that whoever put it in McDonald's did not know about Kirby's Pig Stand. But historically, Kirby's Pig Stand gets all of the acclaim for the drive-thru. So we're going to talk about that in just a little while, because it is National Drive-Thru Day, and it's a perfect time to go and, what, pick up a coffee, breakfast sandwich, get the day started off right. We're also going to look at a lot of things that are taking place this weekend, because there are a lot of things taking place this weekend, from downtown London to St. Mary's to even if you wanted to go all the way to Kitchener. And we're going to meet Lee Fairclough. Now, there is a race going on, and it's one of those races where you wonder, okay, whoever wins this race, do they then go on and lose a different race very badly? It's a question. The race is for the Ontario Liberal leadership. Now, is the Liberal Party in Ontario strong enough to take on Doug Ford and his Conservatives? Have people grown tired of Doug Ford? I don't believe they necessarily have. That's just my gut feel in this. So whoever wins the Ontario Liberal leadership, great. You know, go for it. Have a good time. But can you beat what Doug Ford has built? Because we're far enough from an election right now. Remember, the party in power, wherever they are, is not doing all of the things that they're going to do to try and make us like them right before an election. That's what goes on. But we're going to meet Lee Fairclough today. And Lee has been involved in healthcare and hospitals, and by her own admission, probably could have stayed in healthcare and hospitals until she was 80. But she chose to go into politics. And there is a little something that Lee is going to say, because we actually sat down yesterday and did the interview. But I really like this, because if you listen in the afternoon to London Live, the show that I normally do, I'm tired of partisan politics. And Lee will admit it exists. You have to be a good leader of a team, because ultimately this is the game that we play in our democracy right now. But she did look and she said, you know, when you see what the Doug Ford government has done with regard to primary care, and there's a great example here. I mean, we had thousands of people on a list looking for primary care providers. A year later, we were down in the hundreds. So this, what the initiative that was started to connect Ontarians to primary care, this does appear to be working. But Lee looked at that and said, that's what we wanted to do, and they're doing it. So the admission that the other side can do good things, I eat that stuff up. I don't know about you. It is time for that, to sit and think, no, the right can't do anything right. Nope, nothing. Nope, everything's wrong. Or somebody says, nope, the left, they can't do anything right. Everything is wrong. It's insanity. It really is. And it's time for that kind of divide to go away. So refreshing to hear. Yeah, you know what? I like what they did. That we would have done the same thing. It's worked out really well. We're going to have that conversation a little later on in the show. And we're also going to hear from Dr. Michael Borey much later on in the show. And remember, if there's something that you hear about that we're doing and then you don't happen to catch it, there's a good chance you can find it simply by searching The Morning Show with Devin Peacock when Devin is here, or London Live with Mike Stubbs. It'll pop up and you can find it there. I got a text on our text lines. You can reach us at 519-643-2222 yesterday, after we had talked about reducing essentially garbage that Goodwill had into the tiniest little product that could then be turned into other things. And it was, hey, can I find that somewhere? Absolutely. You can find it by searching London Live with Mike Stubbs. In this case, I sent the person a link, and I'm willing to do that if there's something that you really, really want to hear. But we're going to hear from Dr. Michael Borey. So if you miss it, this will be available over the weekend. And Dr. Borey is a leading Alzheimer's research scientist from St. Joseph's Health Center. And there is a drug that is coming to market in Canada. And when drugs first come to market, a lot of times they're really, really expensive. And sometimes that keeps people from even being able to use them. Well, this drug's pretty expensive. And it has shown to help slow the process of Alzheimer's in some patients. And so this is something that you'll want to hear about, no doubt, because of that connection. But we're also going to talk about how drugs work. There's the old Schoolhouse Rock, how a bill becomes a law, how a drug gets to market. And you have companies that have spent an awful lot, because it costs an awful lot, to do clinical trials and to do the research and development and get that drug out there, that they want to recoup that money as quickly as possible before their patent runs out and the drug becomes generic. So that's why we see a lot of big time costs for what end up being very important drugs. Now, sometimes those costs go away completely. Sometimes they actually stay pretty high. In this case, can we find a way to lower the cost of some, we'd love to say all drugs, but some drugs, in this case, Dr. Borey would like to see what can be done to lower the cost. So we're going to have that conversation later in the show. And again, we're going to find out all the things that are happening in and around the area. We've got our spotlight coming next. This is 980 CFPL.
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2: Bright sunshine, sunny and 27 today. Beautiful day, not quite the perfect 24. A little bit warmer, but still lots of sunshine. 14 overnight, and then partly sunny and 28 tomorrow. Then we get some rain moving in. Let's see what is in the spotlight today. We've got a few stories to focus on in our spotlight, and a lot of them are international. There is one local that police are looking for some assistance with. There was a news conference held yesterday at London Police Headquarters to outline an arrest made on June the 5th. Now, the person who was arrested and charged is 44-year-old Greg Zaire of St. Thomas. And he had been due to appear in a London courtroom, but that was postponed. And he's charged with a number of offenses, including sexual assault with a weapon, forcible confinement, kidnapping, and assault with a weapon. And so when we look at what the police are looking for, Detective Inspector Janine Bonnet talked about the investigation and appealed for any other information or even any other potential victims to please contact London Police.
11: Based on the nature of the allegations and information gathered during the investigation at this stage, investigators cannot rule out the possibility that there may be additional victims or witnesses who have not yet come forward. We recognize that coming forward can be difficult, particularly in cases involving sexual violence, but even information that may seem minor could be significant to our investigation. We are urging anyone who has had contact with Gregory Zaire, who may have experienced a similar interaction, or who has any information about him that may be relevant to this investigation, to contact investigators. As with all criminal investigations, new information can help establish a broader understanding of the circumstances and ensure all available evidence is considered. In addition, we continue to appeal to anyone who is in the areas of Adelaide Street and Pall Mall Street, or Oxford Street, East, and Mornington Avenue between approximately 11:30 a.m. and noon on June 4th, 2026, and who may have dash cam footage, surveillance footage, or any other information to contact police. As with all investigations, even after charges are laid, if additional information is brought to our attention, the investigation continues. Anyone with information is asked to call the London Police or Crime Stoppers.
2: So that non-emergency line that you can call, and this is a great piece of information to have, the non-emergency line for London Police, so that if it's something you don't need to call 911 for, is 519-661-5670. So 519-661-5670. And while we can't show you pictures on the radio, we have other ways to show you those pictures. There is a story up on globalnews.ca that does have the picture of Gregory Zaire of St. Thomas, who has been charged in this case. If we go to what is happening nationally, we certainly look at the fact that Prime Minister Mark Carney has spoken out about conflicting information that he had been given or giving over the Gordie Howe Bridge. So remember, the initial deal was supposed to be Canada builds the bridge. And from there, we have the first $6.4 billion of revenue from the Gordie Howe Bridge coming to Canada to offset that cost. And then when the trade or the bridge deal, because there was a delay, the United States didn't want to open it. They wanted to talk about this agreement that existed. It was 50-50. And so the Prime Minister had said both things. Here is Prime Minister Mark Carney on that conflicting information that he was giving.
7: Could I have explained it better on a Sunday morning at Stampede? Yeah, with a cowboy hat on? Yes, I could have explained it better. I explained it better in London, Ontario, at GDLS, but I appreciate the opportunity.
2: So that is the clarification. If you like the Prime Minister, you're going to say, all right, let's see what this now does. If you don't like the Prime Minister, you're going to say, I've had it. This is a terrible deal. And there's back to the two sides that exist. Got to find some way to get that more middle ground thinking. And then if you're watching things internationally, the questions being asked right now deal with what is going on between the United States and Saudi Arabia. There are new concerns about a potential nuclear power deal between the U.S. and Saudi Arabia, although that may or may not work out. The agreement announced this week would have the United States help Saudi Arabia develop a civilian nuclear energy program. ABC's Karen Hua tells us that there are also worries about whether this program could lead to the development of a nuclear weapon.
12: The deal could lock in Saudi cooperation for Trump's Iran war after Riyadh threatened U.S.-based access. But the president said the deal is totally subject to Saudi Arabia joining the very respected and successful Abraham Accords. Joining the Accords would mean normalizing relations with Israel, which Riyadh refuses to do without a path to a Palestinian state.
2: So that is going on now between the United States and Saudi Arabia, and there's an angle that would incorporate Israel. That's one to follow as we look at all of the things happening on the map, and certainly what it continues to happen between the United States and Iran in that war. Let's take a look at gas prices. Nothing great in terms of news about gas prices. You're looking at $1.81, $1.3, $1.7, depending on where you are going. Now, last night, the Petro-Canada on Ernest Ave did get down to 173.9. Not sure whether that has jumped back up, but outside of that, you're looking to go to Woodstock or Ingersoll or St. Thomas, because there you might be able to find gas just under $1.70. Petro-Canada and Woodstock, $1.68.9. But the news isn't great going into the weekend in terms of gas prices. Let's look back at today in history. It was on this day in 1880 that O Canada was first performed in Quebec City. Happened during a National Congress banquet. It was on this day in 1911 that the lost Inca citadel of Machu Picchu was discovered and continues to be a place that people will try and go just to hang out and see what an ancient civilization looked like. And it was also on this day in 1959 that then U.S. President Richard Nixon and Soviet leader Nikita Khrushchev got together for their kitchen debate in Moscow, Russia. Very famous pictures from the kitchen debate. Let's celebrate some birthdays. If you are celebrating today, then you are celebrating alongside Betty Taylor. Because, Betty, we said the celebration's going to go along all week. 94 years old this week. Happy birthday, Betty. And also, Bud and Hazel Polehill continuing to celebrate. And we said this should go on for more than a day. Happy 63rd anniversary. If you are doing some celebrating, send us a note, 519-643-2222. You can do that by text. You can call Juan Jimenez, again, 519-643-2222, because we'll celebrate right along with you. You are celebrating with Anna Paquin, who was born in Winnipeg and has gone on to be in things like X-Men and True Blood. She won an Academy Award at the age of 11. Not many people remember that. Not many people know Anna Paquin is from Winnipeg, but she is. So won an Academy Award at 11 for her role in The Piano. And Patrice Bergeron, former Boston Bruins captain, guy who won a Stanley Cup, one of the best defensive forwards all time. He turns 41 years old today. And you're also, if you're celebrating a birthday today, celebrating on the day that Alexandre Dumas, French author, was born. He, of course, the author of The Three Musketeers. We will take a break. Morning show continues. 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
2: Devin Peacock is off today. Devin returns on Monday. My name is Mike Stubbs. Juan Jimenez is here. We mentioned it's National Drive-Thru Day, so if you're going to hit a drive-thru, this is the day to do it. Kirby's Pig Stand gets credited for being the first drive-thru. It was a franchise in the 1920s in the United States. McDonald's did bring it in the 70s. And so if you're looking to go and pick up some breakfast, now's the time to do it. One, I've been going to fewer drive-thrus. I will go to the store or the restaurant that has the drive-thru, but I won't actually use the drive-thru, mostly because you look and you go, I'm not sitting in that line. But you go in, you get to talk to the people behind the counter. It's way more fun.
3: I know, same. Since I got married, I don't go out that much. We eat at home a lot, which is good. I agree. When you go somewhere, you want to interact. In the drive-thru is, I feel like drive-thrus are more for people that literally they're on the go all the time. Mm-hmm. I feel I am not on the go all the time. Like, yeah. I don't have to be rushing to get somewhere just because, yeah, I don't need to. Like, but there's some people that use it probably more often than we do. So
2: I think so. I think they're breakfast every day. If you're somebody who eats breakfast every day at a drive-thru, let us know. And then I don't know what that breakfast would be. Maybe it's just a large coffee.
3: I was going to say, let us know also what you get. No, I'm kidding. They send us the order. Can I get a double-double with this and this?
2: If you've ever worked a drive-thru, it's actually fun. It is fast-paced. Time disappears.
3: I have never worked. I if someone is listening here that has a drive-thru in a restaurant, call me. I will go and work for one day.
2: Even just for 1 hour.
3: For free, yes.
2: Yeah, that's it, because it is. It's fast-paced. It's an awful lot of fun. I've done it before on Tim Hortons Camp Day. Now, I should admit this. I didn't have to punch in the orders or make anything, because I'm not a good multitasker whatsoever.
3: Well, so, I don't want it anymore then, because you sold me with the idea that it was great when you didn't do much. But now didn't.
2: Everybody else was doing the work. Hey, listen, just talking.
3: Forget what I said like a minute ago. God, I don't want to work anywhere. I'll stay here and don't go to drive-thrus for now.
2: Now, there is the commute to work that involves going to the drive-thru, getting breakfast, and then eating breakfast by the time someone gets to work. And that, first off, we're probably being told by police officers right now, can we stop doing that? That's just making the road unsafe. You cannot eat a breakfast sandwich and drink a coffee and drive. We no longer drive with our knees. That's unacceptable. That was like a 1970s thing. People would find, putting on makeup and doing this and driving with your knees. Not acceptable anymore. Find a self-driving car that is going to help you do all of those things at once. But if you are eating that in your vehicle or just after you get out, and that is your breakfast, you are getting at least some sustenance from that. And Juan, that's another thing that I'm fascinated to know from you, because now that you are training for Fight to End and you are living the life of a boxer, and if you want to find a sport that trains, like everybody trains, but if you want to find a sport that trains, it is boxing. So you'll be looking at whether it's the workouts, the nutrition, all of that. What are you hearing so far about how to eat? Because there are two schools of thought. We have people who will wake up and say, I don't eat breakfast. I'll eat a coffee. I may grab a granola bar, a cracker. That's it. I'm not a big breakfast. Don't like to feel that fullness early in the day. And then there are other schools of thought that say, yeah, but you've just come through the entire night. One of the first things that people will recommend that you do in a day is go and drink a glass of water, because your body's a little dehydrated because you've been sleeping all night and you haven't been taking anything in. So we have to fuel. So we should be eating a lot at breakfast. What are you hearing from your trainers in terms of how to do it? Big breakfast, small breakfast?
3: So I haven't heard much from the trainers at Boomers, because they're basically just getting me to work physically as much as they can. But I know from so the way that it works in my culture, Colombian culture, we have this belief that in the morning you have like a keen breakfast, so like very big, everything you eat at breakfast. Then your lunch is like middle class. And then at the end, you just have like a coffee with some bread, like, or cookies, because of what you just said. In the morning, you're just waking up. You want to get that energy to go through the day. And then all those calories, and I'm quoting here, and all that energy that you're getting, you're going to burn it through the day. And at night, you don't want to eat much because you want your body to rest. You don't want to be like super full. But there's some people that do it backwards, you know, as you mentioned, people that don't want to have breakfast, but then their dinner is like a full lunch. Like, it's just a lot of stuff. But yeah, I don't know. Like, actually, if someone knows, just let us know, because I would like to know what's the proper way, or like if that changed something at all. Yeah. But yeah, I basically eat big breakfast. Even though I have breakfast like at 4:30 in the morning, but but yeah. And we have the discussion. So Devin, he doesn't eat breakfast.
2: He's no breakfast.
3: Nothing. He just have some coffee that he sips through the morning. And I'm like, how you do it?
2: Yeah.
3: Because if I don't have it, I'm going to have a headache. I'm going to feel grumpy. I'm going to feel not myself. So yeah, I don't know how people do it, but yeah.
2: Yeah, you can always tell in yourself when you do need food, because you start getting hangry. where things just start bugging you. You have no idea why. And then you think, oh, yeah, I haven't eaten for about 9 hours. Maybe need to make that change. Well, it is the day of the drive-thru, National Drive-Thru Day. Hit a drive-thru, say hi, enjoy the smile you get as you pick up whatever it is that you have ordered. Text us what you eat for breakfast, 519-643-2222. Big breakfast, small breakfast, no breakfast. Those seem to be the options. 519-643-2222. Up next, we have a little something to look at what is happening, not even just in this city, but in this entire area. As we talk with Jackson Farrell, we will have the 519 focus heading into the weekend. 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
5: From the 980 CFPL Weather Center, here's John Wilson.
6: Sunny and a bit warmer today and still pretty dry. Not a lot of humidity here. Sunny, 27 degrees today and 14 and clear tonight. The temperature will ease up to 28 tomorrow. The humidity easing up as well. Partly sunny at first, finishing mostly cloudy. Tomorrow night and Sunday, there's a chance of a shower or two, not a lot. Cloudy and 27 Sunday mainly. Looks like the main chance of showers here might be Monday, 24. Today's high, 27.
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27: 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Thank you again, Ricky and guys. 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
2: Devin is off today. Devin returns on Monday. Yesterday, we were talking about 24 being the perfect temperature, and then Rob Maddock helped us to see why 24 was such a great number. Willie Mays wore it. May 24, 24 beers in a case. And also, today being July 24th is Sandy's birthday. And Sandy, your brother, has let us know that that is exactly what we should be celebrating today. So happy birthday. Love it. 519-643-2222 if you are looking to get information to us. Right now, it's time to get some information for you on some of the things we can do in the area this weekend. The 519 Focus is put together by Jackson Farrell. Here is Jackson as we start with an event in London that just sounds great because It has the word island in it.
7: Well, here in London, so we had the Colombian Gastro Festival last weekend, explored that heritage. This weekend, we've got Caribbean heritage. So Island Fest London is celebrating local, especially Caribbean businesses, and of course, food as well, and music. So if you want to explore a little bit about Caribbean heritage and culture, it's all happening downtown outside of the Covent Garden Market in Rotary Square this weekend, okay? Friday, Saturday, and Sunday. It's free to attend. And there will be, as I said, Caribbean food vendors and live music. This festival does a really good job, Mike, of highlighting local Caribbean businesses and artists. It's a big focus for them. So you're kind of supporting the community as well. Certainly check it out if you're looking for something to do this weekend, whether you're Caribbean or have Caribbean heritage, or you're just looking to explore Caribbean culture in downtown London, Friday, Saturday, and Sunday, Mike.
2: Love it. And it'll have the music. It'll have the smells. If you are looking to drive outside the city after you take part in that, the beautiful town of St. Mary's, Jackson, has one of their favorite annual events.
7: Well, you mentioned it, Mike. It's a beautiful town, St. Mary's. And if you'd like to make the trip up there, maybe you live there, it is a beautiful drive. The Stonetown Heritage Festival is taking place. So it's happening on Saturday, and it's got a little something for everyone throughout the day. There's going to be all kinds of local vendors from across Ontario, including a farmer's market, but not limited to just a farmer's market type vendors, all kinds of different things that you can look at and purchase there if you'd like. There'll be live entertainment throughout as well. Plenty of things for kids to do, right? It's a bit more family friendly. So it should be a lot of fun if you're looking for something to do in St. Mary's this weekend on Saturday. And you can find out why they call St. Mary's Stonetown.
2: Yeah, that's always one of those nicknames that you earn. And there's a reason why St. Mary's has it. Jackson Farrell joining us. It's 519 Focus as we look at things we can do in the area or just outside the area this weekend. There's something in Kitchener, if you want to go as far as Kitchener, that the name just, well, it sounds intriguing. The Wayback Festival, Jackson?
7: Yeah, so if you were a fan of classic rock music, really classic music in general from the 70s and 80s, you can head to Carl's Air Square in King Street in front of Kitchener City Hall. This is taking place Friday night, so tonight, and Saturday, and there will be two tribute bands, okay? Only Journey and Early Elton, so a Journey tribute band and an Elton John tribute band, Friday night. So different genres of music, but certainly nostalgic. And it's a free festival that happens at night right in front of City Hall. I've seen some pictures, Mike. It's an incredible turnout. You can bring lawn chairs. You can go to a patio first and then make your way over and just listen to some music from the 70s and 80s. On Saturday, more live performers leading into Trooper. And not a tribute band, actual Trooper. Got some huge hits from the 70s. If you've been to a London Knights game, you've definitely heard a Trooper song or two. A huge Canadian band. And they'll be taking the stage at 9 p.m. on Saturday at the Wayback Festival. So also there will be food there. But like I said, you can just kind of make your way over. Maybe you want to listen to one band and not the other. I think it'll be a lot of fun. A great way to enjoy a summer evening, a rain or shine, and enjoy some awesome music from the 70s and 80s in Kitchener.
2: So we've got London, we've got St. Mary's, we've got Kitchener. If you want to just sit on your couch, if Sunday comes and it's a little rainy and you say, I'm not going anywhere, Jackson Farrell's joining us. Well, we've got one of the best events to sit back and watch if you like athletics or swimming or gymnastics. Jackson, what event is taking place in Scotland starting this weekend?
7: We've got the Commonwealth Games, Mike, and it's great because every couple of years we get a chance to remember the Olympic stars of years past. And this year I'm looking at Damian Warner, London's own former Olympic champion. I guess you're always an Olympic champion from Tokyo. He's now 36, and he's recovered from an Achilles injury he suffered last year. And Warner's looking to turn the page a bit on his performance at the Paris 2024 Olympics, where he did not finish after receiving 0 points in the pole vault. So the natural question is about LA 2028 for Warner. He told CBC that as of now, he would go, but it's a year-to-year thing. And so things like the Commonwealth Games are a great chance to see Damian Warner and for him as well to try to, you know, put some good performances up and try to build on something. So a great local connection, an all-time great athlete from London competing in the Commonwealth Games. Also, Kylie Mass, swimmer from LaSalle, Ontario, will also be there. She's an Olympic silver and bronze medalist in the backstroke. So some great local connections there. We've got some fantastic athletes from London and the greater area, as you know, Mike, and the Commonwealth Games, a great chance to watch some of them.
2: Exactly. And you know what? If you're looking to watch Damian this weekend, he's not performing or not competing this weekend. He is competing Thursday and Friday. Julia Tunks in the discus will be competing Thursday. Swimming does start pretty early, so you'll be able to catch Kylie there. And then, well, we've got Brooke Overholt running one of the most grueling events no one ever watches. You need to watch this. 400-meter hurdles, and her first race is Wednesday, July 29th, and then the final is Thursday, July the 30th. So if you are a fan of athletics, track and field, swimming, these events, for whatever reason, we love them in big time games like the Commonwealth Games. Jackson, we don't watch enough of them, it seems, on a day to day, week to week basis. That's always puzzled me.
7: Well, and it's, you know what, it's one of those things where maybe there's not enough, you know, attention towards them because we just don't see them as much, right? And the opportunity to get a chance to watch these athletes now, it's a real treat. There's something about when athletes such as Olympic athletes don't get to perform that often, it makes it that more special when they do, right? When they are showcased, especially on television for us all to watch, not just trials at this point. These things really matter to these athletes, especially, you know, I've been reading lots of quotes about how they are really, really looking forward to these games. It's a chance to put up good performances and build some confidence as they head into another Olympic cycle.
2: Jackson, appreciate the updates on 519 Focus. Have yourself a great weekend.
7: Yes, and be sure to text us, 519-643-2222, with anything that you find that would be interesting for the 519 Focus. Thanks, Mike.
2: That is Jackson Farrell, 519 Focus, and absolutely, shoot us a text if you know of something going on this weekend that everybody can take part in, because there is a lot happening. We're going to talk a little bit more about what is happening in St. Mary's next hour, because Brogan Aylward is going to join us. He's also a mayoral candidate in St. Mary's, and he'll run that through. We also have the Home County Music and Art Festival, and Farrell Tremblay is going to join us to talk more about that. And we're going to get to our conversation with Lee Fairclough, who is a leadership candidate in the race for the new Ontario Liberal leader. And the question that is being asked is, where does that party sit? And we'll look at a number of different things that Lee Fairclough believes are important for this province going forward. And again, and we mentioned this off the start of the show, one of the things that really stood out was the fact that Lee credited the Doug Ford government with how they're handling primary care. And I thought that was really refreshing. Can we have more of that, please? Because the one side and the other side stuff, we're through that cycle. The pendulum, it's time for it to swing. We've got news coming next with Mike Hodges. This is The Morning Show. Mike Stubbs here for Devin Peacock. 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
23: Good morning at 7 o'clock from the 980 CFPL newsroom. Foggy outside our studios right now. It's currently 9 degrees. I'm Mike Hodges, and here's what's making news. 401 westbound lanes in London are open following a fatal two-vehicle collision. Middlesex County OPP say emergency services responded to the westbound lanes between Highbury Avenue and Veterans Memorial Parkway shortly after 5:30 p.m. yesterday. The London Fire Department's hazmat team was also on scene to clean up after 200 liters of diesel fuel spilled onto the highway. One of the drivers of the transport trucks succumbed to their injuries in hospital. Police say the driver and passenger in the second vehicle were not hurt. London police are urging more victims to come forward after an alleged sexual assault and kidnapping last month in the city's northeast end. On June 4th, police say a woman was approached by an unknown man in the 600 block of Adelaide Street before she was lured into his car. Once inside, they say he threatened the woman with a knife, restrained and sexually assaulted her before leaving the area. Police were contacted and an arrest was made the next day. At a press conference yesterday, Chief of Police Tai Trung said they're treating the incident very seriously.
28: Sexual assaults in and of itself are major cases, and this one meets the criteria of a threshold investigation. So under the Ontario Major Case Management Model, stranger-to-stranger sex assaults, we have to take elevated serious look at it.
23: 44-year-old Gregory Zaire faces charges including kidnapping and sexual assault with a weapon, among other offenses. The United States is imposing forced labor-related tariffs on more than 60 countries, charging Canada and several allies 10%. Goods meeting CUSMA rules will remain exempt, though Canada continues to face separate U.S. duties on industries including steel, aluminum, and automobiles. Washington argues Canada has not adequately enforced its forced labor import ban, while Ottawa points to existing protections and proposed Bill C-35. Speaking in Charlottetown yesterday, Prime Minister Mark Carney noted that the Trump administration's move is not news.
29: We had a discussion. It will be. You know, it's news, but it's not unexpected what's happening there. Okay, it's part of the bigger puzzle.
23: Critics view the policy as another layer of protectionism alongside separate U.S. tariffs on Canadian industries and exports. Meanwhile, officials are gathering today in Windsor to celebrate a new U.S.-Canada bridge over the Detroit River. The Gordie Howe International Bridge opens to traffic Monday at a time when the countries are facing tension in their trade relationship. Canada said no to a joint gathering to celebrate the opening after President Trump this week suddenly announced 50% tariffs on Canadian goods entering the U.S. Canada paid to build the bridge at an estimated cost of $6.4 billion, and Canada will share half the toll revenue with the U.S. government for 15 years. And First Nations leaders are calling for a public inquiry into the provincial response to the wildfires blazing through swaths of forest, saying the Ontario government left communities to fend for themselves without timely evacuation support. Ontario. Photographs have shown the devastation in one Northern Ontario First Nation as a wildfire tore through the region last week. Premier Doug Ford says his government did everything it could to respond to the wildfires. Ford has told wildfire evacuees not to go back to their homes. And on Wednesday, OPP said anyone found in areas under closure orders could face hundreds of dollars in fines and possible demerit points. And checking your sports, in the Canadian Baseball League, London will try and remain undefeated against Barrie. The Majors are 3-0 against the Baycats this season and will play host to Barrie tonight at Labatt Park. The first pitch goes just after 7 o'clock. In the MLB, the Blue Jays' losing streak ends at four games following a 3-1 win over Tampa Bay. Shane Bieber allowed just one run and three hits over seven innings. Toronto will open a three-game series tonight on the road in Boston. And in the

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2: From the 980 CFPL Weather Center, here's John Wilson.
3: Another beauty today, sunny, not a lot of humidity, and warmer, 27 degrees today, and another good sleeping night tonight, clear in 14. Then we'll turn up the heat a little bit, 28 tomorrow, partly sunny at first, then turning mostly cloudy. Chance of a shower tomorrow night and Sunday, with cloud dominant there in 27. Monday, also a pretty good chance of a couple of showers, and 24. Today's high, 27.
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10: Gorgeous sunshine, and the weekend is now, what are we at? We're less than 12 hours away. We're a little under 10 hours away from the official start of the weekend. Hopefully, you've got things planned to do, because tomorrow, at least, has pretty decent weather. Sunday, you might need not a raincoat, but I don't know, have an umbrella handy. We are heading toward a little bit of wet weather Sunday and Monday, it looks like, according to John Wilson. But thank you for all of the texts of things going on. Love it when we hear about things that we didn't even know about, like this. The Collectorverse Expo is taking place Dorchester Community Center this coming Sunday from 10 in the morning until 3. So if you are a collector of video games, comics, sports cards, Transformers has made the poster. Are Transformers that big of a collectible item? Transformers?
11: What, do you collect a truck?
10: that turns into, like, Optimus Prime? Funko Pops. One, I'm going to show that I'm not really up on everything, because I don't know what a Funko Pop is.
11: Those are the little toys that have, like, the big head.
10: Oh, the ones in the boxes?
11: Yeah.
10: Yeah, I don't understand those. Can somebody explain Funko Pops? Okay, now that I know what they are, I look at them in certain stores, and apparently you buy them, and they don't do anything. Oftentimes, people just keep them in the box.
11: I think, the whole idea is just because they have so many collaborations, that's why they became collectibles. But I also feel like, well, if you're with everything, then what's the point of collecting if you have everything? Because they have, like, one time I checked, because I'm not into it as well. One time I checked, and they have, like, over 1,000 calls.

0: collaborations, and like each collaboration has like 5 characters or 6 or 2 or 1. So like you can't imagine. And that's a long time ago when I checked. So now they probably have more. So yeah, and they're like $20, $25, $30 each piece.
1: Yeah, are Labubus
0: to buy something
1: still
0: to have in a box? Like, what's the point?
1: Yeah, I don't. I never. When you get something, you want to use it, right? I could have had all kinds of collectible stuff worth a lot of stuff if I had kept my Star Wars toys from way, way long ago in the box. But you had to play with them. Isn't that why you bought them in the first place? Shouldn't you just, instead of buying this, go out and buy stocks? Isn't it the same kind of thing? Sports cards have kind of turned into that too, where people will go out and buy a whole lot of rookie cards because they hope that that takes off, and it's sort of like an investment. So, all right. It works. Hey, if your Funko Pops end up paying for your retirement, good on you. That's awesome. Pokemon cards and Pokemon memorabilia also there. So that is happening. And here's the other part about this. It's free to get in. I love this. Free to get in. Dorchester Community Center this coming Sunday between 10 a.m. and 3 p.m. And then got another text that has talked about a couple of things. And thanks to this, says, I know of 2 more events happening in the 519. The Zurich Fair begins tonight, and Hammerlock Wrestling is kicking things off at 6:30. Doors will open at 5:30. $10 for adults, $5 for kids, and money supports the Hunter Costello Memorial Fund. And fireworks will follow the show, and then there's a weekend of family-friendly activities. And then the Dresden Fair Summer Market is on from 3 p.m. until 9 p.m. They've got vendors and food trucks and live music, and they've got Hammerlock Wrestling at 5:30. So I believe the Dresden Fair Hammerlock Wrestling event is tomorrow. So the first one tonight in Zurich, and then tomorrow in Dresden. Yes, confirmed it. That is tomorrow in Dresden. So if you haven't checked out a wrestling show, we've got those. If you haven't checked out some collectibles, they are in the area. Island Fest is here, and then we'll be heading to St. Mary's in just a little while, and we'll talk more about that. What we heard at 7 o'clock from Mike Hodges is that London police are appealing for information on a sexual assault. And you heard just a little bit from Chief Tai Trung. And there was a news conference held yesterday at London Police Headquarters. And it was announced that an arrest had been made in a sexual assault case. And it was a man from St. Thomas, Greg Zare. And so Chief Trung was talking about some of the statistics involved with sexual assault reporting. And I wanted to take it to it because he really outlined things well in terms of what police are dealing with. So here is London Police Chief Tai Trung discussing the arrest and the sheer number of sexual assault cases in London.
2: Sexual assaults in and of itself are major cases. And this one meets the criteria of a threshold investigation. So under the Ontario Major Case Management Model, stranger-to-stranger sex assaults, we have to take elevated, serious look at it. And there's resources that go into investigations such as this. You can imagine sexual assaults in our city in the last, I would say, 5 years. We average between 500 and 600 sexual assault investigations. Last year alone, that number increased above 600, right? So one way to look at that is, oh my gosh, there's a lot of sexual assaults happening and they're increasing. But we look at this from the nature of a trauma-informed understanding of sexual assaults is that victims and survivors, it's very difficult for them to come forward. So we want to expose all of it. If there's victims and survivors out there, we want to make it so we reduce some of the barriers for them to come forward. So although one would say the numbers are increasing, for us as investigators and the police, we actually want that number to increase because we know it's an underreported crime. So the purpose of today is, one, to announce the seriousness of this investigation, the impact it has to this community, We're looking for more victims and survivors. We're looking for witnesses. We're looking for anyone that has had contact with this individual. It's a very serious investigation. So it's not about transparency. We look at in the way we release information to the public, we have to look at it from a public safety perspective, and we have to balance the investigation. We can't release information if it's going to jeopardize the investigation and the ongoing nature of it. In this case, he was arrested the very next day. So the public safety perspective we had contained, and it allowed our investigative team to conduct this investigation. It's a very serious investigation.
1: So a couple of things there that are really interesting, and we saw crime statistics come out this week from Statistics Canada, and sometimes they're really difficult to digest, and you can really take them, you can take statistics and you can often make them say all sorts of things, but ultimately they can be difficult to digest for that reason. And Police Chief Truong made a great point in that when you look, yeah, we've got, what did he say, 500 plus sexual assault cases reported each year. And if you look at that statistically, you're going to see that as a rise. But you want to end whatever stigma is there. You want people to feel comfortable coming forward. And in cases of sexual assault, oftentimes they do not. And we've had countless conversations on air about that very thing. And how do you make it easier for anyone who is a victim to come forward and feel comfortable telling their story? And that's why you've got a non-emergency phone number that people can call. And I'll give the number again. It's 519-661-5670. So 519-661-5670. And if that's not a number you can remember, you can certainly look it up. It's very easy to search and find it. But we always have that information here. So our phone number is one of the easiest to remember, 643-2222 in the 519 area code. So give us a call and say, what was that number? And we can pass that on to you. But you want those numbers, as Chief Truong said, to go up, because that means more people are coming forward, at least for a period of time. And then hopefully, if a lot of that stigma maybe subsides a little bit, then you take real stock of how many you have in terms of what the behavior is like in your community. But those statistics might look inflated simply because you hear, all right, well, someone came forward about this, or police have talked about this, if you know any information. And you think, you know what, I do know, and I have been through, and so I am going to go, and I am going to give that kind of information. So 519-661-5670. That was a news conference held yesterday in London. We are going to take a break, and up next, we're going to talk about the Ontario Liberal leadership race with one of the leadership candidates. What does this person see on the political landscape in Ontario? One of the things to talk about, and whenever we look, whether it's federally or whether it's provincially, you look at Toronto and you say, all right, a lot of attention is paid to Toronto because there are a lot of seats in Toronto. But that shouldn't be the priority for whoever is in power. That shouldn't be where you put all of your focus simply because there is a great opportunity for you to maintain power if you can get the bulk of those seats to vote for you. So we'll look at that aspect as well. And we will simply meet Lee Fairclough. And Lee is somebody who's been in healthcare and hospital settings for a long, long time and has not been in politics all that long, but has decided this is a place where she wants to be. And now she wants to be the leader of the Ontario Liberals. That conversation is on the way next. This is 980 CFPL.
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1: Lots of sunshine today. Should get to 27 degrees and then cooler overnight down to 14. So not much to worry about in terms of humidity. Might be a little bit more going into the weekend. Tomorrow starts partly sunny. Should get to 28. John Wilson says it's going to become cloudy in the afternoon. And then we might get a shower Saturday night into Sunday. And then Sunday and Monday look a little rainy, maybe a little more humid, with highs of about 27 degrees both days. Mike Stubbs in for Devin Peacock. 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We are a little ways away from going back to the polls to vote for who should be premier in this province. But at the same time, we do have a leadership race that is underway for the Ontario Liberals. And we had a chance to sit down and talk with Lee Fairclough about her candidacy for this position. Lee is somebody who has been in healthcare and recently made a pivot to politics, could have stayed in healthcare for a long and happy career. We asked why Lee decided to make the change.
8: Well, it was when I was working as the president of St. Mary's General Hospital in Kitchener. We were coming off of the pandemic. I had worked in healthcare for 27 years, and I was seeing the decisions of this government and how it was impacting our healthcare system, and I just couldn't stand by any longer. So that was the reason that I left the career I loved, that I thought I would do till I was 80, to run for office back in 2022.
1: And you didn't just wade into the water on this. I mean, you were involved in elections in Doug Ford's riding.
8: Yes, absolutely. I'd like to affectionately say in Doug Ford's backyard. So Etobicoke Lakeshore, I mean, I ran in 2022 and we lost by 800 votes. It was close, but then we really rebuilt and, you know, spent a lot of time in the community. So we turned that seat in last year's election in 2025 by 4,000 votes, defeating the incumbent. So it was it's an important lesson, actually, of how to rebuild. And I find that story of leaving healthcare to run because I cared so much about what was happening in this province. And then that story of how we win is really inspiring people across the province to come out and get involved with this leadership.
1: And you mentioned across the province, which is excellent description of what I think everybody hopes we have in a premier, where it is one end to the other, to the other, to the other. We have such a massive province in Ontario, but a lot of times we get very Toronto-centric because that's where a lot of those votes are. How do you basically run so that you cover off all of what you need to in Toronto anymore, and yet still be able to service the rest of this great big landmass?
8: Well, I mean, it's a great question, because that is the job of premier, isn't it? And I've heard one too many times, actually, as I've been traveling around the province to Sarnia. I was up in Hearst and Kapuskasing recently in the north, and people are tired of having a premier that wants to be the mayor of Toronto, really. But, you know, from my perspective, there's 124 ridings. I've made it to 70 already in this leadership race. I'm taking the time to really listen on the ground. And as somebody who grew up in rural Ontario, I think it's particularly important to make sure that we're spending time talking to people in rural Ontario. I just spent 9 days traveling around the north and the northeast. And really to be sure that as Ontario Liberals, we can be clear on some of these regional differences and that our policy will be relevant to them as well.
1: We are talking with Lee Fairclough, who is one of the Liberal leader hopefuls for the province of Ontario in that leadership race. Anyone who knows you or even has read about you knows that healthcare is certainly a strength. It is only one facet of the province, and you have not spent a lot of time in politics. What made you feel you were ready to say, okay, even with just real healthcare strength, I'm ready to delve into everything else too?
8: I think part of the reason that I've been encouraged to run in this race by many is that we are really looking for a leader that has a seat in the legislature. So that was a starting point. I think that the leadership experiences I've had in healthcare have set me up really well, not just on healthcare, on public finances. I've learned very quickly and a lot about the economy and the connections that actually you see even working in healthcare between housing, between all kinds of other social programs, and the connection between education and our economic prosperity. So I am also somebody who is a team player. I played rugby for the Canadian women's rugby team, and I learned a lot from sport over the years to how to bring teams together. And my approach to leadership and healthcare relied a lot on the expertise around it. And partisan politics is no different. It's a team sport too. So we will build the kind of team that we need to do the very best job that we can. And that includes looking for team members and candidates from all across those 124 ridings that we just talked about.
1: Lee Fairclough joining us. When it does come to healthcare, we do have a lot of things. You have such an inside view of it. When it comes to things like wait times, or you mentioned mental health, the access that we always think we hear from police officers, we hear from so many people, whether it's workers right in those fields, we just need more access for people. How do we fix that?
8: Yeah, I mean, it starts by saying that we need to, and that we have a government that's going to prioritize making sure that we get to better care for people. And when I say that, I really think about the kind of outcomes that we want to get for people. So whether it's getting wait times down, or whether it's getting access to new and innovative therapies that people need, and really making sure that people have access to primary care. I mean, this government has been implementing an approach to team-based primary care and family physicians and nurse practitioners that I support. It's what we were going to run on as well. But making sure that that happens in a way that people are going to get access to the care they need across this province requires a government that's paying attention to those outcomes that we need to get to. The other area that I would say is people often say, but how are we going to afford to do it, Lee? Well, this is part of the reason I ran. This government is currently paying sometimes three times as much for the same care in a private environment than in a public environment. And there is a lot to say about let's just pay the same and make sure that, and focus on the kind of outcomes that we need to get to. So it's, what's unacceptable is a government that ran in 2018 on ending hallway healthcare. And their solution to fixing that has been to just stop measuring it. That is unacceptable. And I see in very practical ways how we can improve things in the healthcare system.
1: Ontario Liberal leadership candidate Lee Fairclough joining us. Is there a place in your mind in our healthcare system for privatization and private clinics, et cetera?
8: I mean, I think that currently today, there is a mix of care that's offered in our healthcare system. You know, there's a 70-30 split between private provision and public. As I say, it's really how we want to use taxpayer money. And I don't think that we should be paying more somewhere than another. I mean, another reason that we've seen that has been when Bill 124 was in place, which really restricted what we were paying nurses that were working on the ground through the pandemic, yet we were paying exorbitant amounts to agencies for the staff that we needed. And that is unacceptable. That's something that we need to rein in. And if we're going to rely on agencies that, they can't be gouging some of the providers in the north while they're at it. Well, I just wanted to say, I also feel it's very important that we develop mental health care in the province, especially for young people 16 to 25. This is where we have a chance to get ahead of some of the health, the development of other illnesses later in life. And I would like to see us actually really focus on that in our futures.
1: Lee, really appreciate you taking the time to speak with us today.
8: Well, and I hope that people will consider getting involved in this leadership and sign up to be a member of the party and cast your vote.
1: All the best.
8: Thank you. Bye-bye.
1: That is Lee Fairclough. Lee is one of the candidates for the Ontario Liberal leadership. And those are some of the priorities that Lee has laid out. And we'll see where this goes next. We'll take a break. This is 980 CFPL.
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1: Great looking sunshine to start the day, and we should have some to start the weekend, and that means anything going on benefits from pretty good weather. And let's hope that some of the forecast changes, because if you don't like the weather around here, just wait a little bit, right? This is The Morning Show. Mike Stubbs in for Devin Peacock, and we're going to head to St. Mary's right now where they've got a big weekend planned. Brogan Elward is with the St. Mary's Kinsmen, also a mayoral candidate. We've got a lot of political candidates who are on the show today. Brogan, how are things?
28: Good morning. Good morning, sir. I'm well. How are you?
1: Not bad. So give us the lowdown. St. Mary's is a place to be this weekend. How come?
28: Ooh, how come? Well, I'll tell you how come. So, tonight, we got Small Town Strip Club and Loveyat and City Ground and the Fault Liners playing for $50 at the gate. We're rocking until 1 a.m., so we'll be up late. We'll be having a good time. Now, tomorrow's the big day. So, the town is actually running a Heritage Festival in the downtown core from 10 until 4 in the afternoon. Your boy's down there making a nice pancake breakfast at the farmer's market. That's at 8 a.m. So I'll be down there from 8 till 11, flipping pancakes for everybody. And then, of course, we got the show in the Midway, so that's still rocking through the daytime. And then, well, Saturday night's the big event. So we've got Kelsey Main, Jesse T., Bradley Hale, Max Smith, and Rebecca Stevens. And, of course, yeah, we got the Fall Liners that night, too. So, yeah, that's our big blow-off. We're really going all out with this one. The show is bigger than ever, so we'd really hope it if people came out.
1: Love this. That's fantastic. So in terms of purchasing tickets for certain things that are going on, either of the shows, where's the best place to go?
28: This is an excellent question. So you can actually, the best place to go is online at our website. So you just go to www.stmaryskinsman.com, and you can go through our Eventbrite, and you can get tickets for the Midway or for us or whatever you need.
1: Brogan, we've been talking on the show that this week, service clubs, things like that, clubs that help out in the community so much, they need to attract younger people. You fit into that. What is it about the St. Mary's Kinsmen that got you involved?
28: Well, to be quite honest with you, so I've been going to Summerfest for years, back before we even really called it Summerfest around here. And I just watched, like, these guys, like, just throw themselves at this event every year and give it everything they had, and I watched how they wanted to do with it and how they wanted to kind of scale it up and get ambitious with it, try and make some more money to give back more into the community. And that's, to be honest, that's just my vibe, man. I'm ambitious like that. So, no, I love those guys, and yeah, we're like brothers now, so I'm happy to help out the community in any way I can, and so I'm happy to do it with some of my friends, you know?
1: Outstanding. Brogan, enjoy the weekend in St. Mary's. You're going to be up late. Rest up for it, and have a great time.
28: Hey, we appreciate that, brother. Thanks for having me on the show. You have a good one, okay?
1: All right, you too. Take care. That is Brogan Elward from the St. Mary's Kinsmen on Summerfest, and then they've got their Heritage Festival this weekend, and also a mayoral candidate in St. Mary's as we get closer to Election Day on October 26th. We're going to wind up talking about a whole lot more municipal politics and narrowing down exactly what those issues are. I think we've got a lot of them narrowed down overall, whether it is mental health services, whether it is addiction services, whether it certainly comes down to things like transit and transportation, even between cities like London and St. Mary's. Should be some interesting discussions to be had. This is The Morning Show. Mike Stubbs here for Devin Peacock. 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
6: Sunny and a bit warmer today, and still pretty dry. Not a lot of humidity here. Sunny, 27 degrees today, and 14 and clear tonight. The temperature will ease up to 28 tomorrow. The humidity easing up as well. Partly sunny at first, finishing mostly cloudy. Tomorrow night and Sunday, there's a chance of a shower or two. Not a lot. Cloudy and 27 Sunday mainly. Looks like the main chance of showers here might be Monday, 24. Today's high, 27.
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1: More and more sunshine through downtown London. We have been looking at a lot of the events taking place this weekend, and we're going to continue to do that after 8 o'clock, about an hour from now. We're going to be talking about an Alzheimer's drug that has come to market. Now, a lot of times when drugs come to market, they are unaffordable. Unfortunately, you could put this drug into that category, but we are going to talk with one of the leading researchers in Alzheimer's, who is right here in London at St. Joseph's Health Center. And we're going to talk a little bit about maybe that gap that exists in what you can afford and what something actually costs. And we'll certainly look at what this particular drug can do. So that is coming up in an hour. Lots happening this weekend. This is 980 CFPL. My name is Mike Stubbs. One of the things that we want to zero in on, just so that you've got all the information that you need, is the home county and what is happening with home county, the home county music and art festival at Victoria Park. Farrell Tremblay is the artistic director and joins us now. Farrell, how are you?
14: I'm great. How are you?
1: I am fantastic. Looking forward to what you have going. So we're going to remember that home county went through some changes. There was a period of, would this festival continue? And now, how would you describe it? Do things seem to be gaining some momentum again for home county?
14: Yeah, I would say so. It was tough to cancel the festival in 2024, but we did a sort of a summer event at the London Brewing Co-op, and just the outpouring of support from the community was so inspiring. We brought in some new board members, some new planning committee members, and I think especially just, you know, trying to do our comeback festival last year, the turnout, the response, like I said, I think it was really inspiring. So
1: there's a song, "You Don't Know What You've Got Till It's Gone," and maybe we realized that a little bit in 2024, because you had gotten down to just so few people involved in running a gigantic festival. It becomes such a difficult undertaking. And I know that's happening with a lot of committees and that sort of thing, but then when something is canceled, do you get a sense that people realized, wait a minute, I'm looking around the room, and the person that can help is right here. It's me.
14: Yeah. I heard this a lot from people that they were really sad that it had gone away. There's a lot of people that I've heard from who talk about the festival being like a truly multi-generational tradition for them. And yeah, just a lot of gratitude that we've managed to bring it back.
1: So in terms of format, bringing it back, has it changed greatly? Has it changed a little bit? Where would you put your finger on that?
14: Well, I joined in the end of 2024. I would say that the changes are, for the most part, like they are considerable in the same the way that there used to be a lot of workshop stages. I think we had something like 4 or 5 stages around the park. It was a 3-day festival. When we did the festival last year, we really stripped it down to, you know, back to basics. You know, there's that photo in the London Free Press of Valdi performing in the middle of the park, and the goal was to kind of just recapture that simplicity. Music in the middle of the park, in the grass. And I think we did that really well. And with this being the 50th anniversary, we thought, okay, let's make it a little bigger. So, thanks to the London Music Office and the Paul Seed Fund, we've got a second stage. We've added more activities for families with the Gary Struckett Family Grove in the southwest corner of the park, and we've added the second day.
1: And that's huge when you can think you went from having to cancel to now you're back to a 2-day event. It's Home County 50 this weekend, and it is underway until 11 o'clock on Friday night, if you're looking at the schedule, and then you'll be going from 1 p.m. until 11 p.m. on Saturday. So this becomes one of those things that just feels right as we talk about how the festival is unfolding. Farrell Trombley is with us, artistic director. When you look at who you want to bring in, Farrell, take us through the artistic director role and how you go about that.
14: I had the great pleasure of working alongside former artistic director Darren Addison last year, getting to understand the process that he went through and the things that he was looking for, and he helped me to understand the things that were important to people who attend Home County. And then this year, I did my best to honor that and ensure that there was things at the festival that people who have been attending for all 50 years would, you know, they would feel familiar, and it would make them feel at home in this festival that they grew up with. And we also wanted to bring things in so that if you had never been to a Home County before in your life, that you would find something interesting. That there would be something at this festival this weekend that could draw you in and excite you.
1: Yeah, you mentioned the things that people need to see and hear and feel. How would you describe those? What are those things looking back?
14: Sorry, ask that again?
1: Just the thing, you mentioned that it's something that you want to bring in things that people want to see, that people associate with what this festival is all about, the true feel of it. What would that be? What is that feel? How do you sum that up?
14: We wanted to make sure that there was some traditional classic folk music, singer-songwriters. And we reached out to Valdi and asked him if he would come back, and he's played a couple home counties in the past, but he played the very first one. Ken Whiteley as well was also at the very first home county, and even our opener on Saturday, Emily Garber, a local singer-songwriter, she is the niece of Lisa Garber, who also performed the very first home county. So we wanted to have these touch points that tied the lineup this year to the festival's heritage.
1: That's great. Celebrating 50 years, home county 50, and you've actually been able to find connections or even performers who were performing at number one. Remember, donation to help out home county, that's all it takes to go and just enjoy what is happening, and it is happening basically Friday and Saturday, so 6 p.m. to 11 p.m. on Friday, 1 p.m. to 11 p.m. on Saturday. Great to know that it is back. Great to know that it's gaining some momentum. And, Farrell, thank you so much for taking us through what you have been through and how well you've come out the other side.
14: Of course. Thank you for having me.
1: Enjoy the weekend.
14: Cheers.
1: That's Farrell Trombley, Artistic Director for Home County Music and Art Festival. And it was something that we did lose, and the reason was you just didn't have enough people who were available to put on a festival. And there are events that happen at all times. And at first, when you've got something brand new and you're doing an event, sometimes it's a charity event, you might have a staff of, it feels like, 20 volunteers. And they are coming to the committee meetings. And then the next year, well, you might have 18. And then you look 10 years down the road, and sometimes you're down to just six or seven. That's kind of what Home County Folk Festival at that time was dealing with. And so they had to pivot, and they decided, let's make it Home County Music and Art Festival. And little by little, in not having it in 2024, people took note and said, let's change that. Let's not have this happen again. I'm on board. And we've seen it really grow in just the last 2 years in terms of what they've been able to do. So congratulations, because this was something that easily could have gone away and ultimately was resurrected and now is looking at different ways to incorporate all kinds of, whether it's the art elements or the number of stages that they've been able to put together. And then you've even got people who performed at the very first one coming back to celebrate Home County 50. So today and tomorrow in Victoria Park. Make sure you get out and enjoy some of that. Let's take a break. 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
2: Good morning. It's 8 o'clock from the 980 CFPL newsroom. It's still foggy outside our studios right now in downtown London. It's currently 10 degrees. I'm Mike Hodges, and here's what's making news. Middlesex County OPP say one person has died following a two-vehicle collision on the 401 in London. Shortly after 5:30 p.m. yesterday, emergency crews responded to a crash involving a pair of transport trucks on the 401 westbound between Highbury Avenue and Veterans Memorial Parkway. The London Fire Department's hazmat team was also on scene after 200 liters of diesel fuel spilled onto the highway. Driver of one of the transport trucks was taken to hospital with life-threatening injuries, and they were later pronounced dead. A driver and passenger of the second vehicle weren't hurt, according to investigators. Highbury between Veterans Memorial has since been reopened. London police have laid charges against a 44-year-old St. Thomas man following an alleged sexual assault and kidnapping in the city's northeast end. On June 4th, police say a woman was walking in the 600 block of Adelaide Street when she was approached by an unknown man who started talking to her. She then got into the man's car, at which point he threatened her with a knife, restrained her hands, and later sexually assaulted her. Janine Bonnet is a detective inspector with London Police and says there may be more victims.
17: We are urging anyone who has had contact with Gregory Zaire, who may have experienced a similar interaction, or who has any information about him that may be relevant to this investigation, to contact investigators.
2: Zaire has been charged with sexual assault with a weapon and kidnapping, among other offenses. U.S. President Donald Trump's latest set of tariff hikes has sparked anger from trading partners. Canada and other countries are being hit with extra tariffs of 10%, while some are seeing 12.5%. Several countries object to what they call our unfounded labor claims, including Canada. A U.S. investigation serving as the basis for the tariffs did not provide meaningful evidence to support allegations of forced labor. Prime Minister Mark Carney says he could have done a better job of explaining the details of a deal that will see the Gordie Howe International Bridge open to traffic between Ontario and Michigan. An agreement to open the new border crossing says half of Canada's net revenues from operating the bridge for the first 15 years will be paid into a regional development fund run by the United States. Carney has said on previous occasions that tolls won't be split with the U.S. until after Canada's debt to build the bridge is paid back. Conservatives have accused the Prime Minister of caving to the U.S. to get the bridge open and misinforming Canadians about the plan to split tolls. There are 177 active wildfires still burning in Ontario, but the Ministry of Natural Resources has reported no new fires in the last 24 hours. More than 1,800 people have been forced from their homes as the province grapples with what early estimates suggest is its most devastating wildfire season on record. Indigenous communities have borne the brunt of the fires, with First Nations making up 12 of the 13 evacuated communities. Some leaders have called for a public inquiry into the Ontario government's wildfire response, but Premier Doug Ford says his government did everything it could. And an industry group representing community newspapers says Canada Post is helping to drive some of them out of business thanks to a new partnership it forged with the country's largest printing firm. David Augustine of the Canadian Press reports.
21: Canada Post recently launched Radar with Transcontinental, delivering advertising flyers nationwide. News Media Canada says the government-backed service is undercutting community newspapers that depend on flyer revenue to fund free weekly publications. Winnipeg's Community Review is shutting down down, ending delivery to 200,000 households and eliminating more than 800 part-time jobs. Canada Post says the service fills gaps left by private distributors, while Transcontinental says it gives advertisers a national alternative to digital marketing and provides households with access to product savings. David Augustine, The Canadian Press.
2: And checking your sports, in the Canadian Baseball League, the majors are home to the BayCats. London are 3-0 against Barry so far this season. The first pitch in that contest goes just after 7 o'clock. In the MLB, the Blue Jays avoided being swept by Tampa Bay after defeating the Rays 3-1. The Jays also snap a four-game losing streak. And in NHL news, Patrick Kane has returned to Chicago on a two-year, $16 million deal. Kane has spent most of his career with the Blackhawks, winning three Stanley Cups before stints in New York and Detroit. And now back to the morning show with Mike Stubbs.

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2: Another beauty today, sunny, not a lot of humidity, and warmer, 27 degrees today, and another good sleeping night tonight, clear and 14. Then we'll turn up the heat a little bit, 28 tomorrow, partly sunny at first, then turning mostly cloudy. Chance of a shower tomorrow night and Sunday, with cloud dominant there in 27. Monday, also a pretty good chance of a couple of showers, and 24. Today's high, 27.
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10: We are getting closer to the weekend with every tick of the second hand. Now, we don't necessarily want those to fly on by. In fact, there is a birthday this weekend, and happy birthday to Sandy, by the way. Got birthday wishes for Sandy, who is born on the 24th of July. But there is a birthday this weekend from Canada's current oldest living person. And this is Marie Rosa, who ends up living in Toronto, 110. And immediately someone will say, okay, what is the secret to life? And all Marie has said is, every second matters. That's her line. Every second matters. She's had an awful lot of seconds going to 110 years of age and has suffered through an awful lot of loss. Everyone you've known, you've basically outlived. So it's been difficult in some ways, but every second matters is the way that she puts it. It's not, make sure you're eating corned beef 4 times a week. Make sure that you sit on the couch and don't move for 2 hours. It's nothing like that. Drink whiskey, smoke cigarettes. That oftentimes is what you'll hear. Hey, this person lived to 122. What did they do? What's the secret to life? Well, they've been drinking whiskey and smoking cigarettes their entire life. Good genetics? That's usually what helps out. But happy birthday. Happy 110th to Marie Rosa in Toronto this weekend. We are going to open the phone lines in 1 minute from now. 519-643-2222, and you'll have an opportunity to win $100 in Lotto Max tickets. And along with that, we also have a chance for you to go to Huron Country Playhouse and see Over the River and Through the Woods. It's actually on from August 13th to 30th. So 11 and 30 seconds after 8 a.m. That's what we're looking for. And what we will do is

0: is we'll hit the randomizer, we'll get a number, and we will match that number to a phone caller. 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And the Lotto Max jackpot for tonight, now you won't have your tickets for tonight's draw, but it's an estimated $25 million. 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And then it goes up, and then maybe you'll have your tickets by the time the next one comes up. If you're looking at Lotto 649, the gold ball jackpot currently sits at $36 million. Let's find ourselves a winner. Juan, if you would do the honors, please, and push the button on that randomizer. Number 8, 1, 2, 3, 4, 5, 6, 7, 8. Ryan, you are caller number 8. Congratulations.
1: Oh, awesome. Thank you, buddy.
0: All right. You have won $100 in Lotto Max tickets, and you're also off to Huron Country Playhouse, where you can catch Over the River and Through the Woods. We're going to put you on hold. We'll get some information. Have yourself an amazing weekend. Any big plans?
1: I got a family due here on Sunday, so I'm praying for no rain.
0: Well, let's keep praying, because there is just a little bit in the forecast. We'll see if we can change that for you. We'll put in the call.
1: Let's hope so.
0: All right. Have a great weekend.
1: Thank you.
0: Take care. 519-643-2222. Do we get futuristic enough that we can do that? They do cloud seeding and things now, but I think isn't that to make it rain? Yeah, we want to do the opposite. How do we dry that up just over the family gathering that Ryan's family is having on Sunday? John Wilson will update us on the forecast, but today looks fantastic, sunny and 27. Tomorrow starts partly sunny, and then we could have some shower activity moving in, and then that could hang around on Sunday. We've got highs around 28 tomorrow, 27 Sunday, 27 on Monday also. We're going to be talking about an Alzheimer's drug that has been shown to slow down the progression of Alzheimer's in certain patients. So this doesn't necessarily apply to everybody, but we're going to be talking about drug prices a little later on this hour. And the fact that when a drug does come to market, oftentimes you see a massive price tag on it. We're talking thousands of dollars a month. So upwards of tens of thousands of dollars sometimes per year. And you think, yeah, this drug is great. I can't afford that. I can't find that in a year. So what do you do? Now, sometimes there are programs. Sometimes Health Canada can lessen that amount. And that's one of the calls from one of the leading Alzheimer's researchers who happens to be based right here in London. And so we're going to have that conversation coming up in about 25 minutes from now. Next up, we're going to focus in on some stories in the spotlight. We'll look at Prime Minister Mark Carney and what he has come out with in terms of not being clear on the deal that has been put together for the Gordie Howe Bridge, which, if you're looking for ribbon cuttings, there'd be a big ribbon on that one. The Gordie Howe Bridge due to open on Monday. But that deal no longer sees Canada getting the money back for the bridge and then revenue sharing beginning. Looks like revenue sharing is going to begin from the very first vehicle that goes over it. Now, does this, and we'll discuss this, does this come into more of the trade deal discussions? Is this a chip that has been played and we don't know the outcome? There has to be something more there, right? You wouldn't just say, hey, we got to get this bridge open. We'll just whatever. Yeah, we'll do revenue sharing from the beginning. There has to be something more there. And we'll see. If there isn't, it doesn't make sense. But if there is, maybe that helps us in the long run. We'll certainly have to wait to find out. So we'll take that break. Spotlight is coming up next, and then we're going to talk about an Alzheimer's drug. This is The Morning Show on 980 CFPL.
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0: Bright sunshine, sunny and 27 today. Beautiful day, not quite the perfect 24. A little bit warmer, but still lots of sunshine. 14 overnight, and then partly sunny and 28 tomorrow. Then we get some rain moving in. Let's see what is in the spotlight today. We've got a few stories to focus on in our spotlight, and a lot of them are international. There is one local that police are looking for some assistance with. There was a news conference held yesterday at London Police Headquarters to outline an arrest made on June the 5th. Now, the person who was arrested and charged is 44-year-old Greg Zaire of St. Thomas. And he had been due to appear in a London courtroom, but that was postponed. And he's charged with a number of offenses, including sexual assault with a weapon, forcible confinement, kidnapping, and assault with a weapon. And so when we look at what the police are looking for, Detective Inspector Janine Bonnet talked about the investigation and appealed for any other information or even any other potential victims to please contact London Police.
1: Based on the nature of the allegations and information gathered during the investigation at this stage, investigators cannot rule out the possibility that there may be additional victims or witnesses who have not yet come forward. We recognize that coming forward can be difficult, particularly in cases involving sexual violence, but even information that may seem minor could be significant to our investigation. We are urging anyone who has had contact with Gregory Zaire, who may have experienced a similar interaction, or who has any information about him that may be relevant to this investigation, to contact investigators. As with all criminal investigations, new information can help establish a broader understanding of the circumstances and ensure all available evidence is considered. In addition, we continue to appeal to anyone who is in the areas of Adelaide Street and Pall Mall Street, or Oxford Street, East and Mornington Avenue, between approximately 11:30 a.m. and noon on June 4th, 2026, and who may have dash cam footage, surveillance footage, or any other information to contact police. As with all investigations, even after charges are laid, if additional information is brought to our attention, the investigation continues. Anyone with information is asked to call the London Police or Crime Stoppers.
0: So that non-emergency line that you can call, and this is a great piece of information to have, the non-emergency line for London Police, so that if it's something you don't need to call 911 for, is 519-661-5670. So 519-661-5670. And while we can't show you pictures on the radio, we have other ways to show you those pictures. There is a story up on globalnews.ca that does have the picture of Gregory Zaire of St. Thomas, who has been charged in this case. If we go to what is happening nationally, we certainly look at the fact that Prime Minister Mark Carney has spoken out about conflicting information that he had been given or giving over the Gordie Howe Bridge. So remember, the initial deal was supposed to be Canada builds the bridge, and from there, we have the first $6.4 billion of revenue from the Gordie Howe Bridge coming to Canada to offset that cost. And then when the trade or the bridge deal, because there was a delay, the United States didn't want to open it, they wanted to talk about this agreement that existed, it was 50-50. And so the Prime Minister had said both things. Here is Prime Minister Mark Carney on that conflicting information that he was giving.
2: Could I have explained it better on a Sunday morning at Stampede? Yeah, with a cowboy hat on? Yes, I could have explained it better. I explained it better in London, Ontario, at GDLS, but I appreciate the opportunity.
0: So that is the clarification. If you like the Prime Minister, you're going to say, all right, let's see what this now does. If you don't like the Prime Minister, you're going to say, I've had it. This is a terrible deal. And there's back to the two sides that exist. Got to find some way to get that more middle ground thinking. And then if you're watching things internationally, the questions being asked right now deal with what is going on between the United States and Saudi Arabia. There are new concerns about a potential nuclear power deal between the U.S. and Saudi Arabia, although that may or may not work out. The agreement announced this week would have the United States help Saudi Arabia develop a civilian nuclear energy program. ABC's Karen Hua tells us that there are also worries about whether this program could lead to the development of a nuclear weapon.
3: The deal could lock in Saudi cooperation for Trump's Iran war after Riyadh threatened U.S.-based access. But the president said the deal is totally subject to Saudi Arabia joining the very respected and successful Abraham Accords. Joining the Accords would mean normalizing relations with Israel, which Riyadh refuses to do without a path to a Palestinian state.
0: So that is going on now between the United States and Saudi Arabia, and there's an angle that would incorporate Israel. That's one to follow as we look at all of the things happening on the map and certainly what it continues to happen between the United States and Iran in that war. Let's take a look at gas prices. Nothing great in terms of news about gas prices. You're looking at $1.81, $1.3, $1.7, depending on where you are going. Now, last night, the Petro-Canada on Ernest Ave did get down to 173.9. Not sure whether that has jumped back up, but outside of that, you're looking to go to Woodstock or Ingersoll or St. Thomas, because there you might be able to find gas just under $1.70. Petro-Canada and Woodstock, $1.68.9. But the news isn't great going into the weekend in terms of gas prices. Let's look back at today in history. It was on this day in 1880 that O Canada was first performed in Quebec City. Happened during a National Congress banquet. It was on this day in 1911 that the lost Inca citadel of Machu Picchu was discovered and continues to be a place that people will try and go just to hang out and see what an ancient civilization looked like. And it was also on this day in 1959 that then U.S. President Richard Nixon and Soviet leader Nikita Khrushchev got together for their kitchen debate in Moscow, Russia. Very famous pictures from the kitchen debate. Let's celebrate some birthdays. If you are celebrating today, then you are celebrating alongside Betty Taylor, because Betty, we said the celebration's going to go along all week. 94 years old this week. Happy birthday, Betty. And also, Bud and Hazel Polehill continuing to celebrate. And we said this should go on for more than a day. Happy 63rd anniversary. If you are doing some celebrating, send us a note, 519-643-2222. You can do that by text. You can call Juan Jimenez. Again, 519-643-2222, because we'll celebrate right along with you. You are celebrating with Anna Paquin, who was born in Winnipeg and has gone on to be in things like X-Men and True Blood. She won an Academy Award at the age of 11. Not many people remember that. Not many people know Anna Paquin is from Winnipeg, but she is. So won an Academy Award at 11 for her role in The Piano. And Patrice Bergeron, former Boston Bruins captain, guy who won a Stanley Cup, one of the best defensive forwards all time. He turns 41 years old today. And you're also, if you're celebrating a birthday today, celebrating on the day that Alexandre Dumas, French author, was born. He, of course, the author of The Three Musketeers. We will take a break. Morning show continues. This is 980 CFPL.
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0: This is 980 CFPL. In the next few years, with the help of artificial intelligence, which we've been talking about all this week, there's a lot of question as to what kinds of advances will be made in research and how that would translate to the pharmaceutical world. And while we don't have answers to those questions yet, every once in a while, we do get evidence that the pharmaceutical world has something that can either slow down the progression of a disease or a disorder, or hopefully outright stop that progression, cure that disease or that disorder. There is something that has been approved by Canada's drug agency that can help certain people with early stages of Alzheimer's. And we had a chance to sit down and talk with someone who is one of the most respected researchers and clinicians in the field of Alzheimer's research, Dr. Michael Borey, who is with St. Joseph's. Here is our conversation with Dr. Borey. Dr. Borey, let's first talk about what we have here in a drug that has been found to have been very, very helpful when it comes to patients. How would we term the patients?
1: These are people who have confirmed Alzheimer's disease. So they've had some sort of biomarker, cerebrospinal fluid or an amyloid PET scan to confirm that amyloid is accumulating in their brain and that they have the underlying Alzheimer's disease. Secondly, they have to have some degree of memory impairment, what we call mild cognitive impairment, where it's not affecting their activities of daily living, as well as people with mild dementia, where one or more of their instrumental activities of daily living are affected by cognitive impairment.
0: And if they have that, this drug is called lecanemab?
1: That's correct. And it's given as a treatment through a vein, an intravenous infusion every 2 weeks for 18 months. Now, there are two other criteria. They can't have a particular genetic risk factor for Alzheimer's disease. They can't have two copies of that gene. They may have one copy or no copies, but if they have two copies, the risk factor, the likelihood of them having side effects from their drug would be much higher. So they're excluded from receiving that. They're a relatively small number of people.
0: Okay, so they're excluded, but it would be available to others who would fall into the category that you initially described. So what can lecanemab do?
1: It's designed to remove the protein that Alzheimer observed and which we call amyloid protein. It removes amyloid from the brain, and it is effective in slowing the underlying disease. It doesn't totally stop the disease because there are other processes occurring, but it does remove the amyloid and it definitely slows the disease. It saves about 1 year over 4 years. So if you looked at a projection of 4 years, it would save about 1 year. This means that people will remain independent for longer.
0: Fantastic. We're talking with Dr. Michael Borey. He is a geriatrician at St. Joseph's, and we're talking about a drug called lecanemab. Now, we're going to get into a different part of this discussion because it would be one thing to say, hey, we have a drug that can basically give you a year for 4 years of treatment when it comes to the progress of Alzheimer's. But we've got to talk about another side of things, and that it's almost like when we think back to Schoolhouse Rock in the 80s, how a bill becomes a law. This is how a drug becomes available to a population, because it's one thing to say, no problem, you know, we have this drug, it's available, but we don't necessarily realize what it takes to bring it to market, the cost, and how quickly companies need to recoup that cost in order to wind up making back the money that they spent and perhaps a little profit before things become generic. We can go into all that another time, but we're talking about a drug that has a big price tag to it, Dr. Borey. What impact does that have?
1: The impact is huge because it puts the drug out of reach of many people. When I say to people who may be eligible for this treatment, $33,000 a year for 18 months treatment, they say, well, that's just not going to happen. We can't afford that. And I think this decision that we've seen indicating that the Canada Drug Agency has said that ministries of health should negotiate with the provider of this drug, the manufacturer, Eisai, and come up with an agreeable price, and that this would then be made available to people. And that process may take up to 18 months, but at least we're along that road of negotiation to arrive at an agreeable price to be able to deliver it. What it does is it reduces the inequity of that you would have otherwise. If it was only the people that could pay, very few people are in that position.
0: How about how often something like this can happen? Is there precedent that, yes, you do have a price tag that in this case, as you say, is $33,000 a year, approximately $50,000 if you are looking at the 18-month treatment period? Is there other, I guess, evidence that a government will step in and say, hey, we'll offset some of this because we feel it's something that's going to make a difference in a lot of lives?
1: Well, there are other drugs which are covered, which are quite a bit more expensive, particularly in the field of cancer. It may be that there's a smaller number of people that would need that particular drug, but there are, and maybe even in other fields, more expensive drugs. It is an important precedent for this field of Alzheimer's disease to say that, one, the drug is safe to give to people, and that this can make a difference. And that now there is a pathway to actually seeing it be funded. So that's huge because there are other drugs that are in the pipeline, that are on the way that will follow this. So this really opens up the opportunity for people and gives them hope that we can actually slow this disease.
0: We're talking with Dr. Michael Borre, and Dr. Borre is a geriatrician at St. Joseph's. And we're talking about a drug that goes by the name lecanemab, and it is the first Health Canada approved treatment that is shown to slow the progression of mild cognitive impairment in people in the early stages of Alzheimer's disease. It's encouraging to hear you say that there are other drugs in the pipeline. Do you feel encouraged by saying that, or is this always kind of the reality, and we just wait and see what these drugs are like when they arrive on market?
1: So this is for sure. Both lecanemab and another drug, donanemab, have been available in the United States for 2 years, approved and being delivered there. Variable coverage in terms of the coverage of the cost of the drug in the United States. The drug is available in many other countries around the world, both lecanemab and donanemab. And there are others that we are doing the clinical trials to demonstrate that they're safe. So there are, I know for sure, there are other drugs coming that we're testing right now. So I think we have to see this as a very important starting point.
0: Well, it is encouraging when someone like you is encouraged. So let's take that. So basically what we're looking for now, Dr. Borre, is governments, whether they be provincial, could it be the federal government, comes in to assist with the overall cost of lecanemab. Is that what we're looking for?
1: This is usually falls within the provincial jurisdictions with ministries of health provincially. So it will be the negotiation between one or more of the provincial ministries with Eisai, the manufacturer, to arrive at that cost. And then I think it will be then up to the various provincial governments to engage and hopefully approve that. But these are steps down the road. But to get the indication that the Canada Drug Agency recommends that it be funded, that's an extremely positive step.
0: We'll take positivity on a Friday any day. Dr. Borre, thank you so much for the time today.
1: Thank you for your interest.
0: Dr. Michael Borre, leading Alzheimer's researcher from St. Joseph's Health Center. What happens from this point on obviously depends on what Health Canada is willing to do. But in the end, this is a great story to talk about because it's a similar story to so many other drugs that come to market. Is there a way, and this is the real issue, You have drug companies that spend a lot of money on research and development. They spend a lot of money bringing it through trials. I mean, we're talking millions and millions in some cases. And that's what they're looking to recoup. And you have a short window before your patent expires, and they're trying to take advantage of that window. We've been talking a lot about AI this week, and there is some question if AI gets to a point where it can do a lot of different research into things like the human body, if in fact we see all sorts of things able to come to market a whole lot more quickly and a whole lot cheaper than what we're dealing with in the current form in the way that research and development and then clinical trials go. Does AI help to speed that up? If it does, then in the end, could we see lower drug prices, or do we just see the pharmaceutical companies saying, more profits for us? Can't say at this point. This is 980 CFPL.
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5: From the 980 CFPL Weather Center, here's John Wilson.
6: Sunny and a bit warmer today and still pretty dry, not a lot of humidity here. Sunny, 27 degrees today and 14 and clear tonight. The temperature will ease up to 28 tomorrow. The humidity easing up as well. Partly sunny at first, finishing mostly cloudy. Tomorrow night and Sunday, there's a chance of a shower or two, not a lot. Cloudy and 27 Sunday mainly. Looks like the main chance of showers here might be Monday, 24. Today's high, 27.
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0: We have been covering off so many different things happening this weekend. If you are a football fan, then we've got something really special coming to London. And in fact, there are some junior Mustang teams taking part. And it will be the Provincial Cup Championship weekend. And joining us right now from the London Junior Mustangs is Mike Valenza. Mike, how are things?
13: Great. How are you today?
0: Outstanding. So we've got two junior Mustang teams that are about to go after championships, but we've got all kinds of teams coming to London. What is happening?
13: Yeah, so we are hosting the OSFL Championship, the Summer Cup. And then all the teams from all of the province is coming down to London to play their championship game. And so it runs tonight, all day tomorrow, and then all day Sunday.
0: And this is happening at Western Alumni Stadium?
13: Yeah, this is happening at Western Alumni Stadium. Yep, yep.
0: You got a beautiful place to host it. What are we looking at in terms of game times? I know that the U16s are playing tomorrow at 4:30. Tonight, what are we talking about in terms of game time?
13: So we have our first game at 5:30, the Toronto Junior Argos against the Sarnia Sturgeon, U16 AA. And then our game, which is I think is the important game, PM. We're playing Peterborough at the U14 AA game.
0: Well, that right there gives us a whole lot to do this weekend. Talk to us a little bit about this particular league, the OSFL, and what that does. Who kind of plays in it?
13: It's all the all these centers from like all the city centers, like for example Kingston, Ottawa. It's the best kids from each center are on these teams. So the competition is extremely high. It's AAA football and AA football.
0: In other words, if we take all of these centers, they will have their equivalent to London minor football. A lot of the top players then go on and play junior Mustangs.
13: Yes, yes. So we got, I'm really proud of us. We have probably the best high school players playing on our team, our U18, our U16 team, for example, and London Minor Football. Yeah, yes.
0: Well, it is a weekend to celebrate the game of football. And if you are looking for more information, you can check out the London Junior Mustangs Football Club Facebook page, and that will have the dates and times that we've just run down. But certainly the U16 AAA Junior Mustangs kick off tomorrow at 4:30 at Western Alumni Stadium. Mike, congratulations on the program because it has done so well over the years. And go get some more hardware.
13: Yes, well, we already got one. We have a U12 AAA team that won last weekend. Now we're going after for two more, so that's three in a year, if possible. Cross my fingers.
0: Pretty impressive. Keep up the great work.
13: Thank you. Thank you, Mike. Thank you. Thank you for supporting us.
0: Always. We'll talk soon.
13: Thank you.
0: That's Mike Valenza. Mike is with the London Junior Mustangs. So they've got championships beginning even tonight at Western Alumni Stadium. Two games tonight, more games tomorrow. So if you swing by, you can check those out. And we are looking at, truly, the U Sports stars of tomorrow. A lot of these players are going to go on and play U Sports. Who knows? They may go on and play in the CFL. You may have somebody who becomes the next Chasen Sidney Brown and makes it all the way to the National Football League. You never know, but that's the kind of talent that we are dealing with. So many things happening this weekend. We've got Island Fest in downtown London. We also have a few things that have been brought to our attention happening in and around the area. So we've got Hammerlock Wrestling that's going to be tonight in Zurich at the Zurich Fair. So we have the Zurich Fair taking place. And then tomorrow at the Dresden Fair. And we also have that collector's show, the Collector's Expo, that is happening at Dorchester Community Center, and that's coming up on Sunday, and that's from 10 in the morning until 3 in the afternoon. So sports cards, video games, comics, Funko Pops that Juan and I were talking about earlier, the things I do not understand that are just in the box. They're the little figures, and they just stay in the square box. Does anybody ever take their Funko Pop out? Can you throw it up in the air, or is there something you can do with it? There's also Pokemon collectibles there. And if you're looking for any information, look up Collectorverse Expo, and you'll find that. So Dorchester Community Center, 10 in the morning until 3 in the afternoon. And then if you're listening to the radio, we have the Toronto Blue Jays who are taking on the Boston Red Sox. Now, these were the Red Sox who just couldn't stop winning. That win streak has ended. And now it's the Blue Jays and the Red Sox going head-to-head. But the Red Sox are playing their best baseball of the season. The Blue Jays are coming off a win yesterday over Tampa Bay. They did win in the afternoon, so they take one of four in that series. That's not going to get you closer to a playoff spot. They got to be winning every series they play. Treya Savage will pitch tonight for Toronto. And he has a 3.78 ERA. He's got a lot of strikeouts. He's somebody that can be very dangerous on the mound. Goes up against Patrick Sandoval, who hasn't pitched much this year and kind of looking to get things going again. And then the Jays and the Red Sox will play tomorrow. That is a 4 o'clock start on 980 CFPL. Dylan Cease and Sonny Gray. And then Kevin Gausman on the mound. This is in Boston, so could this be one of his last starts? The trade deadline is August the 3rd. He's given his list of teams he does not want to be traded to, and it's a 1:30 start time for the broadcast on Sunday. So 7 tonight, and I believe tonight's game is on Apple TV. And when that happens, if you don't have Apple TV, you can't watch the game. So the only place that you can get it happens to be right here on 980 CFPL if you do not have Apple TV. So I think tonight is an Apple TV game. Actually, wait a minute. I've been able to check. That's not right. Oh, wait. Let me check again. I meant to do this right before we got going. Yes, it does look like today is not on TV. So first instinct, always the right instinct, right? I don't know about that, but no, tonight, Apple TV, so no broadcast, and this is the place that you can find it. The Blue Jays taking on the Boston Red Sox from Fenway Park in Boston. And the other game that is taking place this weekend that does have some attention from this area is the Hamilton Tiger Cats and the Montreal Alouettes, and that's happening in Montreal, and that is a Sunday game. Davis Alexander, who is the quarterback for the Montreal Alouettes, is going to continue to try and stretch his record, which is now at 336 consecutive pass attempts without an interception. He broke it at 324. So he already owns the record. Now he's just looking to extend it. Trey Ford is going to start for Hamilton, and Trey Ford's a lot of fun to watch. He was a quarterback at Waterloo that used to cause nightmares for anybody who went up against him. Thanks to Juan Jimenez for all the help this week. Devin Peacock returns on Monday. Thank you. 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
23: Good morning. It's 9 o'clock from the 980 CFPL newsroom. Sunshine now hanging around outside our studios in downtown London. It's currently 14 degrees. I'm Mike Hodges, and here's what's making news. Provincial police are investigating a fatal two-vehicle collision on the 401 in London. Middlesex County OPP say emergency services responded to the 401 westbound lanes between Highbury Avenue and Veterans Memorial Parkway shortly after 5:30 p.m. yesterday. The London Fire Department's hazmat team was also on scene to clean up after 200 liters of diesel fuel spilled onto the highway. One of the drivers of the transport trucks succumbed to their injuries in hospital. Police say the driver and passenger in the second vehicle were not hurt. London police are urging more victims to come forward after a woman was allegedly sexually assaulted and kidnapped last month in the city's northeast end. On June 4th, police say a woman was approached by an unknown man in the 600 block of Adelaide Street before she was lured into his car. Once inside, they say he threatened the woman with a knife, restrained and sexually assaulted her before leaving the area. Police were contacted and an arrest was made the next day. At a press conference yesterday, Chief of Police Tai Trung said they're treating the incident very seriously.
24: Sexual assaults in and of itself are major cases, and this one meets the criteria of a threshold investigation. So under the Ontario Major Case Management Model, stranger to stranger sex assaults, we have to take elevated serious look at it.
23: 44-year-old Gregory Zaire faces charges including kidnapping and sexual assault with a weapon, among other offenses. American President Donald Trump's latest tariff hikes has provoked heated objections from the United States trading partners. His administration last night announced extra tariffs of 10% to 12.5% on 60 countries, including Canada. The new duties won't apply to goods compliant under the Canada-US-Mexico Agreement on Trade, so it's not expected to affect the tariff regime Canada has been under since February. Prime Minister Mark Carney has said everything is on the table if Canada cannot secure a deal to avoid a dramatic escalation in U.S. levies. Meanwhile, officials are gathering today in Windsor to celebrate a new U.S.-Canada bridge over the Detroit River. The Gordie Howe International Bridge opens to traffic Monday at a time when the countries are facing tension in their trade relationship. Canada said no to a joint gathering to celebrate the opening after President Trump this week suddenly announced 50% tariffs on Canadian goods entering the U.S. Canada paid need to build the bridge at an estimated cost of $6.4 billion, and Canada will share half the toll revenue with the U.S. government for 15 years. And First Nations leaders are calling for a public inquiry into the provincial response to the wildfires blazing through swaths of forest, saying the Ontario government left communities to fend for themselves without timely evacuation support. Aerial photographs have shown the devastation in one Northern Ontario First Nation as a wildfire tore through the region last week. Premier Doug Ford says his government did everything it could to respond to the wildfires. Ford has told wildfire evacuees not to go back to their homes. And on Wednesday, OPP said anyone found in areas under closure orders could face hundreds of dollars in fines and possible demerit points. I'm Mike Hodges, and you're listening to 980 CFPL.
1: Until noon, he's here. If you don't know Brad, you're lucky. My bro is here with you. He's here to f*** up. Or could it be people?

Oh, happy Friday, everybody. We're coming in hot today, and I'm only telling you that because for the first time in 7 months, I had a half glass of coffee this morning, and not forced. So I'm going to patiently tell myself to slow down and enjoy the Friday, and just be grateful to be here with you, whether you're listening live in Ontario or all across Canada on the iHeartRadio app. I appreciate you for being here. You could choose to be anywhere, but you're being here with Full of Coffee Brad Smith, which I don't know how it's going to turn out. And Full of Coffee, I literally had half a cup and it was black coffee and I had to pour water in it because A, I hate the taste, and B, right now in this seat, I feel like I could lift the Chorus Building above my head. I swear to God, I do. But we're going to start out our Fridays like we always do with our week in review. So let's get on it. Our week started off kind of crazy. Trail ended from Sunday at the FIFA World Cup. Everyone remembers Carney sitting in that box with Donald Trump and the president of Mexico going, oh my God, what's going to happen from this? 1.8 billion people are watching. Maybe we'll get a trade deal, but I digress.

0: This is greatness.
1: It is greatness, Tom, and so are you. But greatness also was a guy, a kid from Ontario, Stratford, Ontario, in front of 90,000 people in the stands, in front of 1.8 billion people at home. Instead of having backup dancers as per usual, just stripped it down, acoustic version, put his best version of that beautiful voice, Justin Bieber, of course, that Canadian kid singing Alleluia at halftime.

0: you, hallelujah. Yeah. You know what? I think Mark Carney was saying, "Hallelujah! I'm in the box with Donald Trump. Maybe we'll get things started here." And then we wake up on Monday, and Donald Trump has slapped 50% tariffs on Canada, possibly coming down in the next 30 days. Oh no, it's on construction materials, wine, beer, whiskey, other spirits, dairy products, cement, plywood, all that great stuff. And it also includes hockey gear. Oh, Donald Trump, hockey gear. You just poked Canada in. You didn't want, the elbows were up, Donald. You didn't want anything else to come up. You put tariffs on hockey gear. And now Mark Carney's sitting there going, "I was just in the box with him. What the hell happened?"
1: Talk about your all-time backfire.
0: That's right, Adam Sandler. It was an all-time backfire. But, you know, Carney had his response to what was going on with the trades and the tariffs and Trump.
2: The United States announced the intention in 30 days to launch the latest, what is a series of trade actions against Canada in violation of our agreement, CUSMA, with the United States and Mexico.
0: You know, he was playing the good cop, as we called it, but the bad cop had to come out, and that was big old Premier of Ontario, Doug Ford, saying that, well, I'm going to let him say what he wants to do to the United States.
3: We could dismantle the U.S. if we wanted to, if we all worked together.
0: You know what? I've never seen that negotiation tactic. You know, you're a small boxer stepping in the ring with Mike Tyson, and you go, "Hey, Mike Tyson, I'm going to kick your ass." Maybe not the smartest thing, but maybe the economic policy Doug has will be better than the stand up, puff your chest method that he's doing.
3: We need to hit him back as hard as we can. I'm tired of the bully trying to take our lunch money all the time. We always seem to be on our back heels. We need to be on the offense.
0: Yeah, on the offense. Hit him back dollar for dollar on tariffs. Well, I had Eric Kam in, professor of economics, TMU, Ryerson, on Wednesday. And guess what he said? Oh, dollar for dollar tariffs. Yeah, our GDP would drop. We would go into what could only be considered a further downward economic spiral. But listen, the great economic geniuses behind Doug Ford obviously led him maybe astray. Well, Trump was at the same time accepting that bully phase of Doug Ford and the good cop of Mark Carney. And he said that he has a very big affinity towards Canadians.
4: I love Canada. I love the people of Canada. Many friends that live in Canada.
0: I love them, but
4: their leadership from Trudeau to the current leadership, I mean, in all fairness to them, they need us to survive. Without us, there's no way they can survive. So, but they've been very, very tough over a period of the last 50 years.
0: Actually. So as the escalation continues, doesn't seem to be there a clear ending. We're going to find out in 30 days if this is just a fake out by Trump, because it's happened before. I'm going to put these tariffs down. And then they stop, they roll back. Or are the better heads, clearer minds going to prevail in this? And we're going to actually have discussions and negotiations that lead to economic bridging of the gap and maybe even a better deal than the best deal that we ever had, which was the deal that we had before Mark Carney stepped into power. We also found out that Heritage Minister Mark Miller says, like, you know what? I heard Pierre Poilievre saying defund the CBC. God, what an idiot. We're not only not going to defund, we're not going to reorganize. We're going to refund. We're going to give them $150 million more dollars. That makes it $1.6 billion to the CBC. And the reason we're giving extra money now is because we want to do a lot of things, but one of them is to combat mis- and disinformation. Funny enough, the same week that we want to give more money to CBC to combat mis- or disinformation, CBC's own panelist, Robert Fife, is on a podcast talking about, you know, objective truths, one of them being this.
5: To be objective, he's had a remarkable year, for sure.
0: Still waiting for the objective truth on that one. And we could go into that. But he also says, when asking about media bias, that there is a media bias towards whom?
5: There is an unfair bias against the conservatives.

0: conservatives in Ottawa. I think that's probably true, and it's always been the case, generally speaking.
1: So if CBC is going to be our, let's say, media fact checkers with this new money and this more funding that they're getting, or do you think they're going to fact check when Carney had this on CBC? This is the clip they used of him talking about the original Gordie Howe bridge deal.
2: It is an agreement for 15 years to split net revenues. Splitting of tolls, any sharing of the toll revenue won't happen until all of the debt. It's not splitting the tolls of the bridge. It is an agreement for 15 years to split net revenues. Splitting of tolls, any sharing of the toll revenue won't happen until all of the debt is repaid.
1: Maybe CBC will fact check their own clip that they used and found or tell everybody that that was a lie. That's what we're going to see in the future, supposedly, with this new funding. Day one, money is going to the U.S. So we found out that's a lie, and Carney was backtracking yesterday. And maybe the backtracking was because, you know, he didn't properly understand it, or he said it better in London or something like this. But the agreement itself is still, you know, in place by his words.
3: The underlying agreement between Canada and Michigan remains in place. That's the underlying full text, weighty agreement. I'm illustrating the thickness of that agreement.
1: Yeah, you might not have understood it because of what?
3: The thickness of that agreement.
1: It's too thick to understand. Said nobody ever to me. No, CBC didn't actually say that the agreement was different or changed, or that Carney lied about it. They actually came out with their headline saying, okay, well, let's see how the new deal compares to the old deal. And that's what they did. But will they fact check Mark Carney when talking about fires, specifically his conversation with Donald Trump and these wild forest fires? Because Carney supposedly said this to Trump, again, a CBC clip they used.
4: I had a series of conversations with the President of the United States over the weekend on wildfires, made very clear both the scale of the issue, the scale of the forest that Canada is blessed with, eight times the size of Texas, the fact that we have effectively a drought conditions.
1: Yeah, well, they say that there wasn't effectively a drought, that it was rainier than most seasons, that we had higher snowpacks than before, and maybe it was just a little bit of forest mismanagement. I don't know if they'll fact. Well, they fact checked, you know, when we bailed out the BC condo plan for $3.2 billion. Will they reorganize their way of journalism and just go back to a clip that everyone can reference from 2011 on George Strombolopoulos, Mark Carney, saying this about bailouts?
5: I'm saying no bailouts. That's the objective. Ending too big to fail.
1: And too big to fail. Right? Too big to fail. You have to. And you know what? I'm tired because, you know, CBC, the day after we were in a recession, well, they ran a article saying, what is a recession in Canada? And the log line to that was, while Canadian may be in a quote unquote technical recession, both Scotiabank and Bank of Canada suggest the country's economic status may not be as dire as one would think. Or they could just reorganize again and go back to 2019, where Carney himself says a technical recession is what?
6: Well, look, the technical definition of a technical recession is just that. It's two quarters of flat or negative growth.
1: Yeah, or are they going to fact check that we've said housing is going to double and we're going to build faster than we've ever before, when the Build Canada Homes Agency just came out with a data that's projecting 21% year drops in housing build starts by 2028. I don't know. Or maybe he's realized that this lie he was caught in, maybe I'll use it as a learning point and move forward from it, because you know what? That thing was so thick, that the documents for the Gordie Howe Bridge were so thick, that maybe I just didn't read it properly. Or maybe it was what?
3: And yeah, could I have explained it better on a Sunday morning at Stampede? Yeah, with a cowboy hat on? Yes, I could have explained it better. I explained it better in London, Ontario, at GDLS, but I appreciate the opportunity.
1: Yeah, that just means you had too many Caesars on a Saturday night at Cowboys and Stampede underneath the tent, which is a local legendary place, and then you dressed up as a cowboy and said the wrong thing, even though you have a professional scriptwriter. Yeah, that's the reason. But listen, the meetings with the premiers, all of them ended up perfectly, right? Because maybe he realized his lie, and maybe we realized that Team Canada is different moving forward.
3: When Team Canada is united, there is nothing
7: we can't do.
1: We can drop interprovincial barriers like we were supposed to a year ago, and we can make sure that we can ship stuff across the country with better efficiency and make Canada buy its own products with more ease. Oh, God, why did CBC actually then tell the truth? Maybe they are the fact checkers. They had Ron Kubrick, right? He's a BC wine owner, and this is him on selling his products across the country versus USA.
8: And as a winery owner, it's disappointing that, you know, it costs more money mm-hmm. to send my money across Canada. Mm-hmm. I mean, even with the dirty secret is with the 50% tariff, it's still cheaper to sell it to the U.S.
1: So what a week in chaos. Am I right? That's the wrap up from the Canadian side. When we come back after the break, former MP Kevin Vaughn and full-time daddy is here to break down this week of chaos and see what is the move forward. Are smarter people going to prevail in this one and come across the table? Or are we going to puff up our chest and have good cop? Wait, I'm going to make this Canadian. Bone cop, bad cop. Still fighting at the table with old Donald Trump. It's no BS. I'm Brad Smith. Let's have a Friday, shall we? Let's get to the roads, though, with 640 Toronto. It's Big Trouble. Trivac.
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0: This is No BS with Brad Smith.
1: Oh, yeah, it's power ballad playlist time. And if I needed that coffee before that I drank, well, I don't need it anymore because one of my day one OGs is back in the studio. And by that, I mean full-time daddy, former MP, Kevin Vong. What a better song to play you into.
2: You know, the first time I ever heard that was during the Armageddon movie.
1: Of course. It was one of the biggest soundtracks at that time. Aerosmith, whatever the title song of that thing is.
2: Whatever. It was amazing.
1: Of course it's amazing. It's amazing that you're back in. I know you've been touring around with the job all around the world, and so I'm happy that you're back in. But we were talking last night, and you're like, man, I have to brush up on my Canada because what's been happening is absolutely crazy. I want to run you through this. Obviously, you heard the weekend review. You're in studio with me. But, you know, this whole – and I don't know how we've talked about a bridge so much, but this has become one of the defining moments. Not the bridge, the Gordie Howe Bridge, but just the interactions between two countries that led Mark Carney to one of his now very famous proven lies by both sides, because there's lies before, but the mainstream media picked up on this. And he's saying that there could be a lot of misunderstandings, Kev, but mainly he believes that there's a misunderstanding because the documents themselves were so tedious to get through.
3: The underlying agreement between Canada and Michigan remains in place. That's the underlying full text weighty agreement. I'm illustrating the thickness of that agreement.
1: Yeah. Don't Mark Carney, don't say that or Brad Smith is going to clip you again. The what?
3: The thickness of that agreement.
1: But okay, now I want to transition this, Kev, for your first question. I'll let you roll on this, which is Doug Ford comes out, puffs his chest. David Eby in BC puffs his chest, saying if you can't be friends with Canadians, you can't be friends with anyone's. But Warren Kinsella, obviously famous liberal strategist for Jean Chrétien, was on the show on Wednesday, and he said something that blew my mind, which was this.
4: Back in the old days with, you know, when Clinton was in power and my guy was prime minister, and, you know, the two of them would sit and watch baseball games together, you know, Clinton and Washington and Chrétien in Ottawa, and they'd watch TV and talk because they both love statistics. And, you know, Chrétien would say, oh, I think I need to disagree with you this week, so let's have a fight on this issue or that issue. So that was the good old days.
1: God, I love that story because it's like a good cop, bad cop, right? Or Canadian bone cop, bad cop. So in these behind the room or situations, behind closed door situations, do you think that's what it is? Do you think Mark Carney and Doug Ford and the premiers are going, okay, this is the position I'm taking. I'm the good cop. I'm Mark Carney. You guys can be the bad cop. Here's your role.
2: I think so. Listen, horse trading happens. You know, these are the type of things. So I can tell you during my time in Parliament, for example, right? We MPs can put forward their own bills. And especially when you're opposition, it's really hard if you don't have support of the government. So sometimes legitimately good bills would fail. However, other times, if you're willing to do a little bit of horse trading, listen, you know, if the government will help support my bill, I'll be willing to weaken it or include something else that I didn't want to, but because you want it, in this way, at least we can get it through, which, you know, and a good bill passed is better than a perfect bill that never makes it into law, right? And so, I was an independent member as the opposition. Those are some of the things that I was exposed to. But I would say, having not been in the room, but Warren Kinsella is someone who has been. And one of the things I love about him is, you know, he's going to tell it how it is.
1: Yeah, of course.
2: And I agree with him because if I were either the premier or the prime minister, that's what I would do. Right. It would make sense. Play off of one another. You know, if I'm the prime minister, I probably can't hit as hard at the President of the United States as I may want to. So give that to the premier to say the things that he may not be able to say. Then you come in as a good cop.
1: You know, in retrospect, I would have loved to have talked to Warren about it, but that was right at the end of our segment because I would have said, listen, I understand the washing down of bills. And sometimes at the end is, you know, stuff that gets in and passed that has nothing to do with the naming of the bill. But I would go, okay, I understand. Maybe Mark Carney and Donald Trump are sitting there in the box going, we're going to pick each other and we're going to fight over this. Doug Ford, he might come in a little bit hard. And I would say that would all be negotiation tactics if it wasn't that we would have people like Barry Appleton who went down to economic meetings between the two who found out Canada's chair has been there for a while but with an empty seat and an empty name tag. So that's where it doesn't combine with me. It's like, Are they actually negotiating, or is this just all political point, trying to buffer their political points?
2: Yeah, so I think domestically there's a lot of politics, and again, this is my personal opinion. I think there's a lot of coordination going on, so that all of the different premiers and different political leaders can score the points that they need. You know, some premiers are experiencing a bit of a dry spell and are a lot more unpopular than they're used to being.
1: Yeah.
2: I don't think, you know, I wish that this coordination, like we heard Warren talk about that happened with you know, Jon Chrétien and Bill Clinton. I suspect that's not happening right now. You know, in an ideal world, I actually wish it would be. And I don't like the bluster. I don't like no Canadian is going to like anyone talking crap of trash about our country, right?
1: Absolutely not.
2: But I can understand if they need to do it for political reasons. I don't actually think there's any behind the scenes stuff going on here.
1: Yeah. See, that's my thinking. I just don't understand where this goes, where you're just, you know, we get loss after loss and we claim them as win. And now we're having one of those losses being adding money to the CBC. Well, right? Like, let's talk about that. Like, you go from an idea, you want to take two polar opposites, which is conservatives defund the CBC, which I was vehemently against. I could explain why it would take too long. But then you have, you know, the state broadcaster and liberal party going, okay, not only are we not going to even think about defunding or reorganizing, we're going to actually increase the funding, and it's to combat mis and disinformation, among other things. And I go, really? Because a lot of people are going to say that they might be one of the biggest proponents of it.
2: Well, and that's the problem, right? Right from the get-go, how are you going to look to CBC as a fact checker when its position amongst so many Canadians is already one where there are people who view him as biased. So they can't fulfill that role from day one.
1: Even Robert Fife, I played the clip in the Weekend Review. He's like, of course, there is a media bias against the conservatives historically. And then he goes out and says, objectively, Mark Carney's had a great year, which whose objective reality is that to be able to present points? I'd love to hear those, but they don't follow through the points.
2: But then there's also practical things, right? So given how few Canadians actually watch CBC, you know, they're just not an effective distributor of facts, you know, like put aside whether or not they are objectively, you know, a good fact checker. Just let's assume they are. How many people are actually going to even see the facts from the fact checker?
1: But imagine, okay, so when I said there's a long story between me not wanting to defund, I proposed to the conservative Senate that they should, in effect, reorganize and use one of these AI systems to fact check in real time. And everyone's like, that'll never work. Well, Fact Checker just came out this week. It's a Google Chrome extension that you can put on. Fact checks everything in real time. And I'm like, if CBC did that and they were wanting to spend their money to become, you know, someone who combats disinformation, why not do that? I would watch it then just for the pure glory of seeing what's real and what's not in the moment from some of these pundits.
2: Well, and that's the problem, right? They don't have any motivation to look at this radio show, for example. There's you and Santiago, and I think I saw someone else in the side studio.
1: Yeah, we got a producer.
2: Right? So there's three of you guys on one show.
1: Yes.
2: I was speaking to a senior producer at CBC, and there's over a dozen staff, right? over 4x or 4 times more staff for, you know, the same show. And I would suggest, you know, in my humble opinion, you know, quality probably isn't quite to the standard that, you know, the listeners here know get from Brad
1: try.
2: Smith. You got to deliver.
1: I got to wake up at 4 in the morning to make sure that everything's prepped, because if I don't do it, no one else is going to do it. And then when you look at it, you're like, okay, well, a lot of media personalities in a spot where they have that many producers would rely on what I did in TV, which was you stand in, you get your makeup, you get your hair, and then you take a card, you read the prompter, and that comes your belief system.
2: I know. And now you wear a hat because you have no one to do your hair.
1: It's true. I'll do this for you right now. We're gonna go to break like this, okay? Do I look emo enough for you right here? Tonight is gonna be the night that I will fly for you. Does he remember those commercials? Oh, we're not gonna end it that way. We're gonna come back with former MP Kevin Vaughn while I'm sitting here looking like I'm Green Day from 1994 in my disheveled hair. But you know what's disheveled right now? The idea. Oh, I went Boston there. Okay, we're going to come back with the idea of what's going on with election fraud in the United States of America. That's Peter Griffin, but it's Brad Smith with Kevin Vaughn. Voter fraud's crazy in the United States, but it doesn't doesn't exist or does it exist? I'm going to give you and Kevin the craziest 1 minute breakdown of how just how propagandated or propagandized or how much propaganda is in the media. Power Ballad Week ends right now.

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10: Sunny, beautiful again. We're into a nice string of days with normal temperature and nice humidity and sunshine. That's pretty good. 14 degrees tonight after a high of 27 today. The sky clear, then partly sunny tomorrow morning. An increasing cloud later in the afternoon and 28 with a chance of a shower with higher humidity tomorrow night and Sunday with a high there 27. The best chance of showers might be Monday, 24. Today's high, 27.
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13: Friday just felt like a power ballad day, so we're taking the top power ballads before streaming came out. Because if I took the streaming power ballads from Spotify or YouTube, it's way different. We've got to go back in the old days. But I'm also here with one of my OGs from day one when I started here at Chorus. This is former MP and full-time daddy, Kevin Vaughn. What's going on, my man? Okay, I want to roll this out for you because this might be, sure. I did this yesterday and somebody was like, you have to post this. I was like, no, what I want to do is roll this out with someone who can give it context. when talking about propaganda in the media. I always say about the states, Kev, at least they have left and right, fully propagated and propagandized media machines on Fox and CNN. They're all just kind of trying to get you to break. But at least they have a left and a right squawking at each other. But the CBS was one of those stations that didn't cover Donald Trump's speech to the nation about the election fraud. They cut out about 5 or 6 minutes in when he started actually talking about the facts of what he says is CCP, Chinese Communist Party, foreign interference in their elections. And CBS came out with this. This is how we're going to start. I want to see your reaction to this. This is why they say they didn't carry the full length version of Donald Trump's speech about voter election fraud.
14: He seems to be alleging there that China actively tried to undermine him and even referenced wanted to get him to resign at one point.
13: But
14: ahead of this, I did reach out to Chinese officials who were already prepared with a prebuttal here.
13: They didn't. Oh, they said no. China said no, we didn't interfere. So CBS says we've already reached out to communist China. So then within 3 days, this becomes a huge thing. Is there voter fraud? Is there voter election fraud? Is there voter roll fraud? Are voting machines getting tampered with? Well, then we find out, or you just do it by revisionist history. Go back to January. This is Abby Hall on CNN talking about voter fraud in the United States.
15: He's been in office for a full year now. They have not come up with any of this purported evidence of voter fraud.
13: 5 months later, New Jersey governor just took over. Mickey Sherrill comes in and talks about voter fraud 3 days ago.
16: A serious software error in New Jersey's motor vehicle system led to the improper voter registration of what we believe to be roughly 6,600 people in our state.
13: Now it's 6,600 on the DMV, but the Homeland Security said it's more like 32,000. But in that same speech, Mickey Sherrill said this, even though just admitting that there's 6,600 non-citizens registered to vote.
16: Let me be clear. Donald Trump has zero credibility on the issue of election integrity. For the past 10 years, he's cried wolf and peddled conspiracy theories about fraud with no evidence.
13: Now back to Abby Hall. 6 months ago, no voter fraud on CNN. Now after Mickey Sherrill comes out, she says this about the 6,000 added to the voter registration rolls.
15: New Jersey is double-checking its voter rolls tonight after a software error added 6,600 non-citizens to the voter roll.
13: And continue, Abby. Please tell us.
15: Because they're trying to defraud the system, they might have cast a ballot because they just weren't aware that they were incorrectly put on the voter roll.
13: And to finish, and before I let you lay into this one about media propaganda, Molly Jong-Fast on CNNBC, she was talking about this Mickey Sherrill thing. Voter fraud comes out and it says there's 6,600 people registered and 400 of them actually voted. But guess what? Molly Jong-Fast doesn't think it's a big point.
17: Good for her for transparency and talking about it and and those people are no longer on the rolls. And look, that is good. The question is, does Trump now, and we're seeing this already, use it to prove a point that doesn't exist?
13: What? That doesn't exist? What kind of place are we living in? I think about people talking about psyops and the other people going, you're a conspiracy theorist. And I go, prove me wrong on what I just played you within 6 days. It's crazy.
18: It is crazy. And it's funny because I've been seeing a lot of discourse. There's obviously a lot of discourse online.
13: Of course.
18: And before I zero in, I think from Canadian context, I know when I see, pundits and experts that I actually follow and respect as it relates to U.S. electoral fraud, I love when people say I need to get into Costco. I need to show my ID. And has my picture on it.
13: You need it for everything in life. But that was racist to say before.
18: But to vote in some places, like a particular state of California and other places, you don't need that.
13: No.
18: Right? So it's actually quite extraordinary that one faces greater scrutiny to go shopping at Costco than one would be to exercise what I think is a very important right.
13: The most important.
18: In the foundation of the West, which is democracy.
13: But how do people, listen, we have the first time now, I think in the past 3 months, it was announced that social media is starting to bridge the gap of being more where people find their news. And I will say this is that I don't think that that's the solution. Mainstream media obviously is riddled with absolute BS. But when you talk about X or social media or Instagram, like, it is a cesspool as well. You just have to search more through to find things that are actually true, but then you have to do your own research. I don't think people are invested in that, and that's why they go to pundits going, I'm just going to rely on their expertise, but this is the expertise. And now we're saying, let's give more money to those experts in Canada and the CBC, $150 million more to combat this. And it's like, you can't trust.
18: Yeah, so you've brought it back home, which for me has always been the first priority, right? And, you know, for the last segment, I reference a senior producer at CBC who I had sat down with, and I'm speaking very intentionally and carefully because I don't want I want to make sure I preserve the privacy of that individual and what they shared with me. But some of the things that they told me in terms of the coverage for a very of the different shows, yes, few Canadians watch, but amongst the very important, significant national ones, which this person works on, they told me about their own experience of vetting. You know, so you have a producer. Mm-hmm. Producers often will help you with content initially, suggestions, research, guests, all that sort of stuff.
13: Yep.
18: And there's no senior producer here because this is a lean show that has to deliver with a taxpayer-funded CBC, which now is getting even more money and doesn't have to worry about ratings or whatever. There's a whole bunch of them. And there's a huge hierarchy. And this particular individual has a whole bunch of people below them. And they're basically garbage that they bring up that this person has to filter and put in place some basic journalism to ask questions around, like, you know, why aren't you, you know, this is a terrorist group that you are citing for the media personality. Again, I'm trying to be careful to talk about. You are not giving them properly vetted, practicing basic journal. You and I are not journalists. We do not claim to be that. But we even know that there is some basic literacy that
13: if you're going to go out with an opinion or a stance, which journalism has turned into, it's opinion. Well, then you have to have some foundational facts that your opinion's based on, or you're just screaming at the wind with what your opinion is and anyone can refute it. But the problem is no one can refute it because it's obviously not being heard by the powers that be. You want to talk about those places. Like, I've been in those studios before. And here's the problem with mainstream media or newsrooms in Canada. Like, number one, you're not getting paid enough that where if you lose your job, like, it's a good salary, but if you lose your job, you don't have the tangible skills after being in 15, 20 years on camera to go get anything else. Like, that's their own fault. Number two, they've worked in these studios that are complete echo chambers. Like, if you raise a point that's counter, 90% of the people on the studio floor are going to be liberal working in this industry. It's just it. I'm not saying they're great people. I love all these people, but you can't raise a point. And number three, like, the people on camera who, if they do lose their job and can't find another one, they tend to be narcissistic idiots who literally believe what they say because their job, unlike ours here with our lean studio, is to come in, get here at 5:30 in the morning, make sure that everything's done so that 9:30 we can roll, put your heart and soul into this because it's all we've got right now. And it's not showing up, getting your hair done, putting makeup on, putting a suit on, and getting your cards to read, and that becoming your personal belief system. Mm-hmm. Like, that's where we're failed, is the industry's failed because it's run by people that are just in these rooms that have no dissenting voices, because those people will be fired.
18: Yeah.
13: Or ostracized on set.
18: That's exactly right, right? And this person that I spoke to talked to me about that experience. And I wish I could say more, but then there's a risk of actually revealing who this person is. But it's it's a real shame because as someone who used to consume the CBC growing up, I remember, you know, when I was proud that we had this national broadcaster, and I agree with you that I don't think, you know, canceling them or getting rid of them is the path forward, but I think they need significant reform.
13: God, yes. Let's do that. So let's get to a break right now. We're going to come back with former MP and full-time daddy Kevin Vaughn after the break. Like, we've had this talk before, but with somebody in here that's been through the system, knows it, just said what he said about the CBC. What would be the path forward? Because I'm going to argue right now the conservatives needed a messaging change. It's not connecting with the people they need. You need to recruit voters in to be on your side. They can't do it. And one of those things is defund the CBC. You might hate what I say next, but we're going to say it out loud and talk about it. It's No BS. I'm Brad Smith here with Kevin Vaughn. Let's hit the roads with 640 Toronto. It's big trouble traffic.
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10: Nice high pressure in command, cool, dry high pressure. The temperature's starting to come up now as we get to the western side of the high. So 27 degrees today and sunshine. The humidity's still pretty low. 14 tonight, clear then, more humid tomorrow by a little bit. Partly sunny at first, finishing mostly cloudy in 28. And the rising humidity will create at least a chance of a shower overnight tomorrow night and into Sunday with a high of 27. And then Monday, the main chance of showers here, 24. Today's high, 27.
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1: This is Scorpion, Winds of Change. I'm smiling ear to ear. Power ballads today. Now, we know that there's going to be change, former MP Kevin Vaughn at the CBC, because $150 million more going to CBC, and it's supposedly to combat, among other things, combat mis- and disinformation. Now, before the break, we're talking about something that might be like, you know, it's not controversial to say the stats don't lie when nobody watches the CBC, but it continually gets more funding. Let's just put in a total fiction situation here that the CBC does use it to combat mis- and disinformation. You've been in Parliament. You know truth is a very hard thing to search for sometime, and you're always trying to find the most true. Will they ever attempt to find the most true? Or does it continue the system?
2: I want to say yes, but unfortunately, I think the challenge is, and this is part of, I think, the lead-in that you did for this around why I think the conservative approach is wrong as it relates to CBC.
1: It's wrong. It's a crown corp. 91 years, just because 10 or 11 years are bad branding, that is unbelievably billions of dollars of branding that's gone in. Taxpayer branding, that is a beautiful brand that you can reorganize and change to something beautiful for this country.
2: So I 100% agree with that. But on your earlier question, I think that factors into, let's just say subconsciously, the folks at CBC. They know that the opposition's current stated plan as of right now is essentially the loss of their jobs. Forget the institution organization. At an individual level, you're a producer, you're a researcher, you're a journalist. The opposition, whose job, by the way, is to hold the government to account, stated goal is to fire you.
1: That's a great point.
2: And so for that reason, even if you want to honestly, earnestly be the best journalist, producer and practice the best standards and integrity, there's part of you that's going to know that if I push too hard to hold the government to account and I inadvertently help the opposition who wants to fire me, how hard are you really going to work to do that, right?
1: Look at you.
2: It's just honest. Like it's
1: no one said it like that before. Straight out like that. Like, I'm not going to do my job to help anything be transparent. Why? Because transparency, if it worked, would probably lead to a conservative government that doesn't want me to work here and is going to fire me day one. And people who think that that's a joke, no. I was in closed door meetings where they said, day one, Brad, we're cutting all funding to the CBC. Day one. That is that's where I think, and you've been there. Your job as a politician is to create your own platform, go out there, knock on doors, make people believe that your platform's the right one, and then go get votes and talk to everybody about why your platform's the best. The conservatives, I believe, in my heart of hearts, they've never detached from their slogan days. And now when they say it, like, of course, you have a right to want to defund the CBC. But is that going to attract any new liberal voters in? Or are you just keeping the same system going, let's just wait for Mark Carney to fail, which his polling numbers go up as he continues to fail?
2: Yeah, although I think he is making some mistakes. Now, the bridge is, I think, a prime example of that. But I know it's very thick. The thickness is there.
1: The thickness of the document caused me to lie.
2: You know what? I don't buy that because, one, I actually find it quite insulting. It's like, oh, listen, Canadians, you're too dumb because it's very thick and you don't like that's how when I heard that, I was like, I don't like how that sounds.
1: Well, I don't like that music right now, even though this is a John Bon Jovi song, because it means the segment's over. It means that my hour with Kevin Vaughn is done. Former MP, full-time daddy. Love having you in. OG day one guest, and I always appreciate seeing you back, big guy.
2: Thanks for having me,
1: bro. Yeah, buddy, that smooth baritone voice leading us out into Bon Jovi. Is this Bed of Roses? It's Bed of Roses, but on the other side, we're going to have another group famous for power ballads, and we're going to give you four tickets to see Guns N' Roses, August 5th, 416-870-6400. Call in. I've got coffee in me. That's why I'm trying to rush through this. No BS, Brad Smith. We'll be back.
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14: Good morning, it's 10 o'clock from the 980 CFPL newsroom. It's partly cloudy outside our studios. It's currently 18 degrees. I'm Mike Hodges. Here's what's making news. Middlesex County OPP say one person has died following a two-vehicle collision on the 401 in London. Shortly after 5:30 p.m. yesterday, emergency crews responded to a crash involving a pair of transport trucks on the 401 westbound between Highbury Avenue and Veterans Memorial Parkway. The London Fire Department's hazmat team was also on scene after 200 liters of diesel fuel spilled onto the highway. Driver of one of the transport trucks was taken to hospital with life-threatening injuries, and they were later pronounced dead. A driver and passenger of the second vehicle weren't hurt, according to investigators. Highbury between Veterans Memorial has since been reopened. London police have laid charges against a 44-year-old St. Thomas man following an alleged sexual assault and kidnapping in the city's northeast end. On June 4th, police say a woman was walking in the 600 block of Adelaide Street when she was approached by an unknown man who started talking to her. She then got into the man's car, at which point he threatened her with a knife, restrained her hands, and later sexually assaulted her. Janine Bonnet is a detective inspector with London Police and says there may be more victims.
5: We are urging anyone who has had contact with Gregory Zaire, who may have experienced a similar interaction, or who has any information about him that may be relevant to this investigation, to contact investigators.
14: Zaire has been charged with sexual assault with a weapon and kidnapping, among other offenses. A Canada-only ceremony is taking place today to mark the opening of the Gordie Howe International Bridge after a joint celebration with the U.S. was canceled earlier this week. The federal government said on Tuesday that in light of U.S. President Donald Trump's latest tariff threats, Canada would not be celebrating the opening of the bridge in a joint event. On Monday, Trump threatened to hit an array of Canadian products with 50% tariffs in 30 days. American officials said the new levies were a response to provincial bans on U.S. alcohol, Canada's supply-managed dairy system, and quotas on American cars. The bridge connecting Ontario and Michigan is set to open Monday. U.S. President Trump's latest set of tariff hikes drew heated objections from America's trading partners, with Australia's trade minister calling them completely unjustified. The administration announced extra tariffs of 10 to 12.5% on 60 nations, including Canada, saying the countries had failed to adequately enforce a ban on goods made with forced labor. New Zealand's prime minister called this disappointing, and Japan is protesting, saying it was reassured there would be no further tariffs. The new duties will not apply to goods compliant under the Canada-US-Mexico Agreement on Trade. And an industry group representing community newspapers says Canada Post is helping to drive some of them out of business thanks to a new partnership it forged with the country's largest printing firm. David Augustine of the Canadian Press reports.
15: Canada Post recently launched Radar with Transcontinental delivering advertising flyers nationwide. News Media Canada says the government-backed service is undercutting community newspapers that depend on flyer revenue to fund free weekly publications. Winnipeg's Community Review is shutting down, ending delivery to 200,000 households and eliminating more than 800 part-time jobs. Canada Post says the service fills gaps left by private distributors, while Transcontinental says it gives advertisers a national alternative to digital marketing and provides households with access to product savings. David Augustine, The Canadian Press.
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16: To Guns N' Roses with special guest Public Enemy August 5th at Rogers Stadium. I'm really having to try to pace my words today because, famously, not a coffee drinker. This morning, I was just having one of those, like, try to get back into it moments. Had half a cup of coffee. Now I feel like I could run 14 marathons back to back to back. 14. But you got to call in right now because this is going to go fast. Because everybody wants these tickets. So let's get to the phone lines. I had somebody in the studio, producer Ozzy, say out a special number. That number is going to correlate to line number two. Hello.
17: Hello.
16: Hello. Who's this?
17: Hi.
16: Who's this?
17: This is Dean.
16: Dean, where are you calling from, Dean?
17: Bowmanville.
16: Dean from Bowmanville. Are you a GNR fan, Dean?
17: Absolutely. Grew up with them.
16: Okay. Well, listen, I know you're going to know this. If you grew up with them, you can finish the line to this song for me. But what I want you to do, just because this isn't one or two tickets, Dean, this is four tickets. So when I finish my line, I'm going to give you a sentence to their song. You're going to say the rest of the song. Pretty simple, right? You're going to know it. There's no chance you don't. No, there's no chance you don't, Diener. Come on, buddy. But I want you to give me some, I want you to give me your best Axl Rose to take these tickets home. That's all I ask for you. Just pump me out something on the radio right now. finish this line with some enthusiasm, maybe a little at the end. Dean, this song, you're going to know it. It starts with "Take Me Down." What?
17: To the Paradise City.
16: Give me some Axl Rose, though.

0: I am going to take my family. I've got a 13-year-old daughter that loves Guns N' Roses and all that, and she's coming.
1: Oh, that's amazing. Well, I hope we made your Friday just a little bit better. And you know what?
0: Awesome.
1: Thanks for playing around and at least give me a little bit of the Paradise City song. You tried, buddy.
0: Thanks very much.
1: Hey, stay on hold. We'll get all your digits, okay?
0: Yep.
1: There we go. Diener. Diener going to see him. Going to see this song being played live. Let's pump it up a bit, Santi.

0: Okay, we know that I'm a little bit of a movie nut, right? But has anybody ever seen the movie Can't Hardly Wait? One of the greatest movies from the 90s, if you haven't seen it. Jennifer Love Hewitt, where this guy is writing her a note. He's been in love with her forever. This all happens at a party. And Jennifer Love Hewitt's the hottest girl in school, and she's dating the biggest douche in the school. Ironically, the football player. Hey, Amanda. Amanda. Well, no, this whole thing happens, but you don't realize there's this kid in the back who's a nerdy little kind of, introverted kid. Gets drunk at the party for his first time ever. And boy, doesn't he take the stage, the one house band that they have, and say, take me down to the Paradise City for about a minute of that movie. It's absolutely awesome. And listen, thank you to everybody this week who called in, because the phone lines were just jammed for this. And obviously, you want to go see Guns N' Roses. But when we do it like this, hopefully we just keep getting better. We had Chicago and Styx last week, Guns N' Roses and Public Enemy this week. Who are we going to get next week? Here's $20 to Brad's gift shop. But just to continue on this movie theme, okay? Yeah, Odyssey's out. I got to go see Odyssey. We got to see it. Odyssey's great. We've heard it. The Christopher Nolan movie. But listen, there's a tie-in here, right? Because you're only getting 2 weeks in the theater if you're watching Odyssey for it to make the most amount of money, because, ooh, Marvel's coming back. Ironically, with a movie led by a guy who's in Odyssey. So a big summer for Tom Holland, who plays Spider-Man. If you haven't heard it, the fourth installment of this series of Spider-Man, Brand New Day, is coming out. Here's a little bit of a trailer, because if you don't remember, at the end of last Spider-Man, well, he didn't Peter Parker get Doctor Strange to make everybody in the world forget that he was Spider-Man? Ooh, where are we leading right now, Tom Holland? Spider-Man, Brand New Day trailer.
1: My name is Peter Parker. You don't remember me, but we used to know each other. Something bad was going to happen, and the only way to stop it was to make everyone forget about me. Because I'm not just Peter Parker.
0: No.
1: I'm Spider-Man.
2: What the hell, Frank? You just hit me with a van!
3: Quit your whimpering.
4: Suit yourself.
0: And I'm sorry.
2: Go home!
0: People got to be excited, because even if you don't like Marvel movies, John Bernthal, who's one of the great actors, maybe one of the most misunderstood actors right now, he's in Wolf of Wall Street. He's in so many movies, and you're going to recognize him from as soon as he steps on screen. He's got just one of those faces. He also plays Frank Castle, the Punisher. Now, the Punisher's been done a bunch of times, but they recently, Disney, who was like so against doing like the gore and the violence and amping it up, well, they've changed their whole slate. Daredevil came out, was an episodic series, and it's called Born Again now, and it's absolutely what you want to see. These were violent superheroes. These weren't the nice guys. Well, Frank Castle, the Punisher, played by John Bernthal in this new Spider-Man movie, well, the Punisher is the ultimate, like I'm here to screw people up. That's my only job, and not in the nice way that other people do it. And this guy, John Bernthal, God, outlandishly amazing actor, but he's also a great guy. He's got a podcast called The Right Ones. It's filled with interesting conversations from, you know, people who had been in prison for years, just looking at the world from a different angle, because that's what he's done in his life. That's how he's made it through. But he was on Hot Ones. Okay. And if you don't know what Hot Ones is, it's that show where everyone does an interview while eating hot wings, and they eventually get to the psychotic hot wing that you can't talk through. And John Bernthal and Tom Holland promoting this movie were on Hot Wings. Just popped out like last night or something like that. And when you watch it, you see all these people. Will Ferrell like famously struggles through this last wing. Well, Tom Holland literally is the first person on

0: on set ever to lose his lunch, and John Bernthal reacts.
1: Let's go! Let's go! Let's go! Take a picture of it! Let's go!
2: You can use that.
3: Come here, Tom. Hey, here.
2: You can use that.
3: Oh,
2: look, wow. Louis Vuitton, I got none of it on my
1: phone. Yeah, I need a picture of that.
4: That's a pro right there.
1: Oh, has anybody puked before?
4: That might be the first onset ever.
0: Okay, John Berthal in the Odyssey as well. Thank you, Santiago, for making sure that I didn't miss that one, because how can you when that's one of the biggest movies right now? But, again, let's go back right now to the fact that I said he's a crazy talented actor. A lot of these actors, and I've interviewed a couple of them that do what's called method acting, right? They're not just the character while it says action. They're the character all the time. Like Daniel Day-Lewis, famously on the set of Lincoln, where he's playing Abraham Lincoln, would be at craft services, like the other actors are telling us, he'd be at craft services having lunch, sitting down in front of everybody else dressed as Abraham Lincoln, still talking like Abraham Lincoln. Well, it looks like I'll have the potatoes today. No, well, it turns out that before this movie, where they're going to pair up Spider-Man and Punisher, Tom Holland and John Bernthal are hanging out in London. And they're like 3 weeks, they're becoming really close friends. They're figuring out their dialogue and all this stuff. And then I guess 2 weeks in or 2 weeks left before they start shooting, John Bernthal goes, "Hey, buddy, I got something to tell you. I'm about to go method. I'm about to go full Frank Castle for the next 2 weeks." And they talked about it on Hot Ones. And this is Tom Holland explaining it. This is a minute of audio you can't miss.
2: 3 or 4 weeks before we started shooting, we'd become good friends. We were hanging out. And then all of a sudden, he's like, "Listen, dog, like, listen, man, like, I'm going to have to do this shit. Like, I'm not going to talk. I'm going to go full method. I'm not doing it. I'm going to need your help. I'm going to need to lean on your shoulder." I'm like, "Oh, yeah, whatever, man. Like, if that's what you want to do, that's what you want to do." And then for like 2 weeks, not a peep out of him, right? And we all know John Bernthal. We all love John Bernthal. My man loves to talk, right? So we sat at restaurants, and he's writing down his food. And these are regular restaurants in Ireland, and I'm having to be like, "I'm sorry about my friend. He's just a pretentious actor." And I'm like reading out his order, right? And then one day we were in a restaurant, and he had salmon. And he said to me, he wrote down, can you ask for some lemon on my salmon?
1: I like lemon on my salmon,
2: listen,
1: bro.
2: We all do.
1: And that's all they had, there was salmon. Yeah.
2: So the lady, I said, "Excuse me, can I have some lemon, please, for his salmon?" And maybe she misheard me or something. So she came and brought this lemon and dropped it in his drink, in his water. And then immediately he was like, "All right, I'm talking again."
0: I don't know what it is. I did those interviews for so long. You know, you sit in the junket, you watch the movie, you go interview the actors, and like, you never get people mingling, interacting like that. Like, maybe one or two times you get really lucky, but they're never excited to do anything. So what do you got to do? You got to pop some hot wings in them to the point where one of them pukes on the floor, and then you'll get any story you want out of it. Well, listen, I remember growing up as a kid, and you probably the same when we used to go to theaters all the time. Like, you used to go to theaters in the summer because that's when the blockbusters came out. Like, that's when the big action movies come out. As soon as 4th of July hit in the United States, you were ready for like a murderer's row of absolute like movies to come that are just going to make millions and millions of dollars. And this is the crazy part. I have to find this this click right here, because it just came out on this Instagram reel. Here it is. And it was talking about the movies that we don't even know that we're not talking about that are already set and are already in motion. I've only talked about one of these, which is The Grinch 2. They're bringing back Jim Carrey. It's supposedly in development and done. They're skipping 23 Jump Street, Channing Tatum and Jonah Hill. They're bringing back 24 Jump Street. If you haven't seen those movies, hilarious old school humor. Gremlins 3, we can miss. Rush Hour 4 is coming back. Jackie Chan, Chris Tucker signed on. Hocus Pocus 3, didn't even know we had a Hocus Pocus 2. But Hocus Pocus 1, Sarah Jessica Parker, Bette Midler, legendary status. One that we didn't see coming, especially with Will Smith being what he's reviewed as right now or regarded as, Men in Black 5 supposedly coming back and in talks to rejig Will Smith as the lead. Spaceballs 2. People didn't know this one's coming. Yes, Rick Moranis is back as Darth Balls, whatever his name was. Darth Maul with a big helmet. And of course, if you couldn't build on all of this or end it in any better way before the break, The Matrix 5. Listen, The Matrix 4 sucked, but Keanu Reeves in a movie and he's playing Neo, I will watch again. I got to do the entertainment roundup because guess what? No one's talking about the modern reboot of Free Willy coming except for my father, Larry Smith. And everyone asks what my dad's like sometimes. Oh, your dad's a senator. He's really up to... I was like, no, I can describe Larry Smith in two words for you. He's watching Free Willy and, you know, my dad falls asleep. He watches the first 15 minutes of every movie and then falls asleep and then wakes up at the crux of the movie just so that he can cry at it because he's a very emotional guy. And I just remember Free Willy. We were kids. It was 1993. I was 10 years old and we're in Aurora, Ontario. And he looks at the Free Willy's, if you haven't seen it, the orca is escaping and he's jumping over this barrier between him and the ocean. And as he's over the kid's head, his name was Jesse. Jesse points up and he's like, Willy! My dad goes, the damn whale! And he's just crying. But Free Willy is in a reboot, too, just for Senator Larry Smith, who's probably doing some dishes at home. It's No BS. I'm Brad Smith. Guess what? Elon Musk, he makes some very controversial opinions or statements, but is the one that he made yesterday in a massive interview with The Economist controversial, or is it just 2008 Democratic talking points that are now far right? Well, the media didn't like it, and Jimmy Kimmel had a fill-in last night that did a comedy bit, which is actually hilarious. Two things can be true at the same time. It's Power Ballad Week here. We're ending the Friday the way that you want to. It's No BS. I'm Brad Smith. We'll be back. Let's get to the roads with 640 Toronto. It's Big Trouble Traffic.
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0: This is Power Ballad Friday. Why not? Pre-streaming numbers too, the real OG Power Ballads, but we got to talk about something that's blowing up the internet. Obviously, it's blowing up the internet when the person who posted it has a quarter of a billion followers. That's right, Elon Musk with his near 250 million followers on his own platform that he owns, which is crazy in itself, was sitting down with Zanny Minton, and she is the editor-in-chief of The Economist. Now, I think a lot of people wait their lifetime to interview Elon Musk just to see what version of Elon's going to come out. Is it the analytical? Is it the jokey? Is it the person that's going to take us to Mars? Or is it the person who's going to take his Grok, one of the most advanced AI systems in the world, and say, well, the Odyssey was too woke, so I'm going to make my own unwoke version on Grok AI, fully into the mythology of the Odyssey. Because, again, it's not fiction, it's mythology, and mythology is one of those things that ties into being so real to the people who share those sentiments. But this was Elon Musk talking about what policies are considered far right now to mainstream media with The Economist editor-in-chief, Zanny Minton.
1: Literally, you could go back 10 or 15 years, and these policies were completely normal. In fact, one of the tricks that I think is funny. One thing that's quite funny is to take a speech from Obama.
0: Okay, so we'll take a speech from Obama for 16, 17 years ago. Here it is, right now.
2: This administration, the Bush administration, has done nothing to control the problem that we have. We've had 5 million undocumented workers come over the borders since George Bush took office. It has become an extraordinary problem, and the reason the American people are concerned is because they are seeing their own economic position slip away.
0: How far right is that? That is so far right. That's as far right as it gets. But those are far right principles now, argues Elon, again, in front of Zanny Minton. Here it is.
3: I agree that the center of gravity in this country has shifted. Certainly the Democratic Party shifted to the left. But that's not what I'm talking about. I'm talking about people like Rupert Lowe. I'm talking
1: right.
3: About
1: Please.
3: People.
1: It's actually just normal people. It's just normal people. And here are the principles. And tell me, which of these sound terrible? That we should have secure borders, that we should have safe cities, that we should have sensible spending. Which of those three are far right fringe?
0: Those are considered far right. Here's what we have to understand. Again, with the media on the right and the left, they are propaganda machines. They have to get you hooked on through your dopamine so that they can get you to a break to sell you the product, because that's how their stations get funded. So when you talk about how far it's shifted, and then we want to talk about, and I played a clip earlier this week from a very famous comedian, Mark Maron, who said, we can't have any more of these single voter issues or single issue voters, which means, you know, if there's one thing that draws you away from a ballot because it's on it and you vote for the other side, we can't have that. You're all in or you're all out. But here's what the media does to you, again, on both sides, is they try to push you to the edges and not make you realize that the 80% that Elon's talking about, right or wrong, the 80% that are in the middle are all just normal people who just want to walk around. They just want to be able to live their life, make a little bit of money, maybe buy a house, take care of their kids, see their kids go to school, and then at the end of the day have enough money in their bank account to go, hey, kids, can we go for a vacation? Yes, we can, because everything's working. But when you push people to the far right or the far left, what happens is you believe that media is sending you that because everyone's like that. No, that's what gets you mad. That's what gets you to watch it. They forget, because if they showed you the 80% of people in the middle, it would be standard every day. Like, yeah, let's just have the best stuff. Like, let's all be winning together. We don't care what side you're on. Like, yeah, we'll vote differently, but let's all be winning together. But one side wants to win under this isolationist policy, and the other side wants to win by tearing down everything that America stands for. And yet when you come down the middle and say, listen, these are not new far-right ideas, these have been historically democratic ideas, well, then you'll never hear that clip on mainstream media, which it didn't play on mainstream media, because it gets left into the X cesspool or the social media cesspool for you to filter through, for you to find out your own truth. So we have two systems fighting against each other when there's 80% in the middle just going, can we just get somebody in power that just does the best by us? That's all we want. And maybe gets along with everybody around us. Now, right or wrong, you can have your opinion on this. But at the end of the day, I think most of us are sitting in that middle going, can smarter or better heads just prevail here? But after the break, we're going to have a conversation with one of my favorites every time he's on the show. But listen, we've talked about fasting and we've talked about the ketogenic diet, but have we specifically isolated why the ketone, that the ketone is created when your body turns into this energy powerhouse, when your body starts using fat as its burning fuel? But these ketones, why could they be the key that unlock the better development of having less cancer in the future, reducing cancer rates, and maybe even what? Killing cancer cells? We're going to have Dr. Thomas Seyfried after the break on No BS with Brad Smith. I just got carried away. It's Power Ballad Friday. Here we go.

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8: Another beauty today, sunny, not a lot of humidity, and warmer, 27 degrees today, and another good sleeping night tonight, clear and 14. Then we'll turn up the heat a little bit, 28 tomorrow, partly sunny at first, then turning mostly cloudy. Chance of a shower tomorrow night and Sunday with cloud dominant there in 27. Monday also a pretty good chance of a couple of showers and 24. Today's high, 27.
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0: This is No BS with Brad Smith.
1: And this is Power Ballad Friday. And what a song, but what a way to intro to one of the legends that I've ever talked to on this show, and a guy that I always love having back, because what if the war on cancer has been fought the wrong way? We've been fighting the enemy the wrong way all along. When Big Pharma is pushing more toxic therapies, Dr. Thomas Seyfried says, we should starve cancer cells with something as simple as ketones, your body's own fat-burning superfuel. So he's back on the show. Dr. Thomas, thanks so much for coming back.
2: Oh, thank you, Brad. It's nice to be back.
1: Yes, sir. I think when the last two discussions we've had have been so overwhelmingly amazing. But I think one thing that I missed in my lack of journalist experience, because I have none and I'm not one, but was just asking you the simple idea, which is when your body gets into ketosis, why is the ketone so important and what specifically does it do?
2: Yeah, well, that's why my late friend and colleague, Dr. Richard Veach, who was the leader of the NIH metabolic branch of the federal government, called it a superfuel. He and George Cahill, who ran the Joslin Diabetes Center. The ketone body is made in our liver. As you said, when you fast, you don't eat for several days. You use up the glycogen in the liver and some in the kidney, and you may have to turn to an alternative energy. Your brain has to have function. And we evolved as a species to store energy in the form of fat. And that fat, when we stop eating, gets mobilized. The triglycerides, long-chain fatty acids, go back into the bloodstream. It's where our adipose cells start releasing these fatty acids back into the blood. They go to the liver, and it's like taking a big branch and putting it into a wood chopper. And these long-chain fatty acids get broken down into these water-soluble ketone bodies. And the name ketone body is like, it's kind of a weird name made up by somebody, but they're small water-soluble fat breakdown products. And the liver makes what we call a D-beta-hydroxybutyrate, which will replace glucose in our bloodstream. So the brain and the muscles and other organs can start switching from glucose, the sugar that you get from eating, with the stored energy in our body. This allowed us to be a species today. We would not exist. You and I would never have this conversation. We wouldn't exist as a species if it weren't for our ability to store energy in the form of fat and release that energy under times of famine and extreme environmental stress. You know, we have an obesity epidemic. And that's a visualization of evolution in action. We evolved to store energy so that we would then release that energy in the form of ketone bodies when we didn't have food. We had to have long durations. And now we're in an environment where we have massive amounts of highly processed carbs, and our bodies are still locked into the store energy.
1: God,
2: because at the time of famine, we're going to need it. The problem is we don't have
1: famine. There's too much food around, even though there's not.
2: And the next thing you know, we got an obesity epidemic, which is our bodies telling us we came from a past where food was not so abundant. Now it's killing us. Now it's causing all kinds of chronic diseases, which are the number one killer of people on the planet, including cancer, the number one chronic disease. So it's just a reversal of our evolutionary past in modern times. And we're seeing it. For people say, well, I don't understand evolution. You understand an obesity epidemic, right? You can see a fat guy walking down the street. All right. Well, he's the descendant of an ancestor who was able to supremely store energy. And now you have so much energy availability, the body keeps mindlessly storing all this energy because at some point for hundreds of thousands of years, we were in a totally different environment. And now we have this. But when we chop up those ketone bodies and use them, they're extremely energy efficient. Our cells are geared for burning these ketone bodies. They give us more ATP, which is the chemical currency of energy. More ATP per oxygen consumed than would either pyruvate coming from glucose, sugar, breakdown, or from fatty acids, because fatty acids would uncouple. So their energy, and their ketones are far more energy efficient, therefore a super fuel.
1: I could go down the route here. If I know so many of my friends who are former athletes and athletes who lived and died on the field, essentially saying that, you know, Brad, you got to switch over to keto or carnivore. I never did because I was in that phase. I'd never even heard about it. But before we get to that, let's talk about that in the next one. I want you to describe, because you've done it so eloquently so many times, about how when your body is in that ketogenic phase or in that ketogenic state, like how efficiently does it react to cancer cells being even multiplied or living within your body?
2: Well, I mean, the cancer cell has sacrificed, well, I should say it lost its ability to generate energy through oxygen. So that's why cancer cells can live in the absence of oxygen, in the presence of cyanide. I mean, you and I would take cyanide, we'd be dead in a minute, yeah. Foaming at the mouth and everything. the cancer cell doesn't die in cyanide. I mean, why? Because you can't use ketones or fatty acids. It burns the sugar glucose and the amino acid glutamine through a fermentation, non-oxygen dependent metabolic pathways. They don't need oxygen. So when you transition away from sugar into a state of nutritional ketosis, the normal cells in our body evolved over millions of years to use these ketones. The tumor cells have lost this capability. So they struggle for existence. They are now compromised for energy. And if you keep the pressure on, the chokehold on these cancer cells, the body eventually will consume them and use the fuel for the rest of the body, especially if you're in a fasted state. So fasting knocks the hell out of these poor tumors. But, you know, people say, well, I'm not going to do that. I can't do that. You know, right? Because it's too hard.
1: Well, no, Doc, I was just going to say, because the first time or any time someone hears me, they're like, oh, like, do you want to go for lunch? I'm like, oh, I don't eat until like 4 o'clock. It's just how do you do that? Like, what's going on? I was like, oh, I've done it since 2016. I wake up and I have all the liquids I want, but then I have a eating period between about 3 o'clock in the afternoon and 9 o'clock at night. And they get confused as to how that works in. How are you going to wake up in the morning, Doc, and have any energy to produce your day? And I kind of think I break the mold when I have to put in my spastic energy from 9 to 12 live every day. But how do people wrap their mind around it, and how do you properly even start the idea of fasting and changing your diet to that level?
2: Well, I think it's called scientific literacy, and you know that's in short supply.
1: Right. That was good. That was
2: let's be honest.
1: Well, Brad, it's called reading.
2: Yeah. You know, most people in our society take their information from other people.
1: Yeah.
2: And even in the scientists do the same thing in my field. Most of the folks don't read the paper or the evidence, or are confused. And they also hear what they want to hear and disregard the rest. That whatever is the simplest thing. Okay, let's take a GLP a pill so I can lose weight, right?
1: Here we go.
2: Are you going to tell me, I don't eat for 3 or 4 days or a week? It's much easier to take the pill and lose weight.
1: Yeah. Let's just suppress your appetite, but that you could do that naturally. But here's a pill and a shot. We're going to make $1 trillion on the first 2 years of its sale.
2: Yeah. So it's the ease and convenience. You know, we just came out with our big paper on the glucose ketone index, which is a quantitative biomarker where you can take your finger, a drop of blood from your finger. You can buy these meters from Amazon, the glucose ketone monitors. We use the Keto Mojo.
1: What's it called, sir? I'm going to Google this right in the moment.
2: Yeah, you can buy it from Amazon, and you can take a little drop of blood from your finger, and you can determine the amount of blood sugar glucose by using the stick. A lot of diabetics have been doing this for years. The new thing, of course, is you can take that, squeeze your finger a little bit more, get a little bit more blood, and put a ketone strip on there. And then both of those numbers go into the meter, and then you can calculate the ratio of glucose to ketones in a common unit called millimolar, and it gives you the ratio of what your blood is, how your body is responding to nutritional ketosis. So we built a chart, a color-coded chart, where we have ratios that will put you in different zones of metabolic health, which is actually mitochondrial health, because the health of our body is dependent on the efficiency of mitochondrial function, which exists in all of our cells except red blood cells. So that our how long we're going to live on the planet, the energy that we have all comes from these mitochondria. So when you get into these states of nutritional ketosis, you're actually jacking up the mitochondria, because they're burning ketone bodies, which are a super fuel. And the lower you get the ratio, the higher the ketones and the lower the glucose, the more you become like primitive man. You're like become Paleolithic man again. So that was the state we were always in, where we had no cancer, very little chronic disease, no obesity, no diabetes, no dementia, all of these kinds of things. People say, oh, those guys lived short time. They had a high infant mortality. Those are Paleolithic ancestors from 300,000 years ago. They died from infections and injury. They didn't have antibiotics or orthopedic surgeons.
1: Well, yeah, and they had to fight live animals just to eat.
2: Yes. There's a lot of energy. You think it's easy to take down a big buffalo with a spear?
1: let's put a pin in it right there. We'll come back because we have to ask the most basic question: is that, like, how efficient, how much more efficient is your body in a ketogenic phase than when you're just on standard carbohydrates? And I need to get your reaction to this latest study, which just said that 70% of our entire North American diet is from ultra processed foods, and have you react to that in the moment. And I'm just seeing you squirm. It's No BS. I'm Brad Smith. Stick with me. We'll hear the answers to those from Dr. Thomas Seyfried after this. Let's hit the roads with 640 Toronto. It's a big trouble traffic.
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11: From the 980 CFPL Weather Center, here's John Wilson.
12: Sunny and a bit warmer today and still pretty dry, not a lot of humidity here. Sunny, 27 degrees today and 14 and clear tonight. The temperature will ease up to 28 tomorrow. The humidity easing up as well. Partly sunny at first, finishing mostly cloudy. Tomorrow night and Sunday, there's a chance of a shower or two, not a lot. Cloudy and 27 Sunday mainly. Looks like the main chance of showers here might be Monday, 24. Today's high, 27.
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1: And I'm back with Dr. Thomas Seyfried. He's a prominent American biologist, but one of the guys who speaks loud and proud about ketogenic, being in the ketogenic phase, ketones, fasting, and all the benefits that it can create when talking about cancer. And Doc, first of all, thank you for being here. But I hear people so often when talking about fasting and changing to a ketogenic diet, they say, well, either I'm too old, I'm too busy to change my diet or to start fresh. What do you say to that?
2: Well, I think there's kind of a view of ketogenic diet as being unpalatable and difficult and all this kind of stuff. But, you know, in our big paper that we came out last year, 2025, in Greece, where we used ketogenic metabolic therapy to manage the glioblastoma, the most deadly form of brain cancer. In that diet, our colleagues, Dr. Athanasis Evangelio and his group, they used a calorie-restricted Mediterranean diet to get into a low glucose ketone index, and that involves eating, restricted amounts of salmon, avocado, sardines, olive oil, and walnuts. I don't consider that a really restrictive kind of diet.
1: Might have lost maybe people for some people, but
2: yeah. Well, the sardines issue can probably be replaced by something else.
1: Yeah.
2: The issue, and of course, we did it here in the lab with big ribeye steaks,
1: yeah,
2: and lamb and bacon and eggs. It can get down. You say, "Oh my God, you're going to have heart attack. Give me a break." You're eating a restricted amount of this, and you're looking and you're measuring your glucose ketone index with the meter. So when you're down in the lower zones, if you get low GKI values, you can do that with a broad range of different diets. So, and they will bring you into nutritional ketosis. The key is not so much the ketogenic diet as it is, what does it take to get my body into nutritional ketosis,
1: right,
2: where ketones are now playing a major role in how my cells generate energy. So again, that's why this paper that just came out that we published in Frontiers in Science has the tools and techniques and concepts behind what we're saying. So people can adapt this depending on your age, your gender, your religion, all of these kinds of things, to manage getting into ketosis so it becomes not so difficult.
1: I think, you know, like last time you were here, you were talking and you made some pretty amazing statements about chemotherapy in general. And I'll probably clip them and play them later. But when you look at what's being done now with the research moving in to show how being in this ketogenic phase actually attacks cancer at the rates it does, and in a large part, you're raising conversations that have never been talked about before on mainstream, right? So when you're looking at people who are going through difficult processes and they always say, well, is there an alternative? Is there an addition? I say, well, is this an addition to treatments or is this an alternative possibly?
2: Well, I think we call it the hybrid system.
1: Yes, sir.
2: We just published a major paper in Cell Reports Medicine where for high grade glioma for little kids. We have a pediatric model, which is the number one cancer killer for children.
1: Wow.
2: These high grade gliomas.
1: Yeah.
2: So we were able to show how ketogenic metabolic therapy can facilitate the delivery of drugs to the tumor. So we can still use some of these toxic drugs, but the issue is you use them in very low dosages when the individual is in a nutritional state of ketosis. Makes the drug work even better, minimizes any collateral damage, you know, off-target damage. You can use almost any of the standards of care, radiation, except for the brain. No brain should ever be irradiated, but other radiation techniques. Being in nutritional ketosis makes the standards of care work a hell of a lot better with minimal off-target toxicity.
1: Really?
2: But the problem is they don't know that yet. And also you have to realize the whole industry is based on the somatic mutation theory, which says that cancer is a genetic disease. And when you realize that it's not, then what I'm saying makes perfect sense. And it will be the future of standard of care. People want to live and they don't want their hair to fall out and have bleeding gums and having their microbiome blown out. I mean, you want to keep your overall health at the maximum while you're degrading the tumor. And we know how to do that. Absolutely.
1: So how long is this going to be till you think it's implemented or until it's standard practice?
2: Well, that's probably the million-dollar question.
1: Well, an easier question to end it then, because I know that that's a, well, you need all these people to buy in. And
2: yeah, well, I think it'll come once the National Cancer Institute, the NCI, in the United States says, they say cancer is a genetic disease. That indirectly contributes to the 1,700 people we have dying from cancer in the United States. We have over 626,000 people in the United States dying from cancer every year. And the National Cancer Institute is contributing to that. They're locked into the status quo. They don't want to change. Everybody's backslapping, making big bucks on this cancer thing. And we know how to manage it. And I say we have the physicians here with me. I have clinical guys, nutrition guys, basic scientist guys. We'll put our therapy against any pharmaceutical therapy, any government hospital therapy. You know, I'm telling the world, we know how to manage cancer without toxicity. Come on, and we'll show you. I'm getting no callers. No callers.
1: Not one, because they're all afraid that they might lose a little money at the bank.
2: Yeah, except from people who want to live longer. They're beating my doors down, but the pharmaceutical ain't, and the government isn't. So clearly, the big players are not interested in this. But I want you to remember one thing, and remember it clearly: revenue generation first, patient outcome second. So you got to remember that, because this is the bottom line for the whole industry. But we're offering a management for cancer and other chronic diseases that is massively effective. We know how to do it, and we've published the papers, we've published the protocols on how to do this. So we're ready to go. As soon as someone gives us the go, we're ready to go.
1: Dr. Thomas Seyfried, I love having you on every time. Thank you so much, sir.
2: Thank you.
1: All right, Power Ballot Friday is just going to amplify that last minute of Dr. Thomas Seyfried. Oh my God, what a statement. We're going to clip that, play that after again, because that is a powerful statement. He's ready to put his money where his mouth is, and his research and evidence. Woo! We're coming back on the other side of the break to set up the 11 o'clock hour, get you into your Friday the best way we can. It's no BS. I'm Brad Smith.
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9: Good morning, it's 11 o'clock from the 980 CFPL newsroom. Right now it's partly cloudy outside our studios in downtown London. It's 21 degrees, I'm Mike Hodges, and here's what's making news. Provincial police are investigating a fatal two-vehicle collision on the 401 in London. Middlesex County OPP say emergency services responded to the 401 westbound lanes between Highbury Avenue and Veterans Memorial Parkway shortly after 5:30 p.m. yesterday. The London Fire Department's hazmat team was also on scene to clean up after 200 litres of diesel fuel spilled onto the highway. One of the drivers of the transport trucks succumbed to their injuries in hospital. Police say the driver and passenger in the second vehicle were not hurt. London police are urging more victims to come forward after a woman was allegedly sexually assaulted and kidnapped last month in the city's northeast end. On June 4th, police say a woman was approached by an unknown man in the 600 block of Adelaide Street before she was lured into his car. Once inside, they say he threatened the woman with a knife, restrained and sexually assaulted her before leaving the area. Police were contacted and an arrest was made the next day. At a press conference yesterday, Chief of Police Tai Trung said they're treating the incident very seriously.
6: Sexual assaults in and of itself are major cases, and this one meets the criteria of a threshold investigation. So under the Ontario Major Case Management Model, stranger to stranger sex assaults, we have to take elevated, serious look at it.
9: 44-year-old Gregory Zaire faces charges including kidnapping and sexual assault with a weapon, among other offenses. The United States is imposing forced labor-related tariffs on more than 60 countries, charging Canada and several allies 10%. Goods compliant under the Canada-US-Mexico Agreement on Trade will remain exempt, though Canada continues to face separate U.S. duties on industries including steel, aluminum, and autos. Washington argues Canada has not adequately enforced its forced labor import ban, while Ottawa points to existing protections and the proposed Bill C-35. Speaking in Charlottetown yesterday, the Prime Minister noted that the Trump administration's move isn't news. A Canada-only ceremony is taking place today to mark the opening of the Gordie Howe International Bridge. A joint celebration with the U.S. was canceled earlier this week. The federal government previously said that in light of President Trump's latest tariff threats, Canada would not be celebrating the opening of the bridge in a joint event. On Monday, Trump threatened to hit an array of Canadian products with 50% tariffs next month. And First Nations leaders are calling for a public inquiry into the provincial response to the wildfires blazing through swaths of forest, saying the Ontario government left communities to fend for themselves without timely evacuation support. Aerial photographs have shown the devastation in one Northern Ontario First Nation as a wildfire tore through the region last week. Premier Doug Ford says his government did everything it could to respond to the wildfires. Ford has told wildfire evacuees not to go back to their homes. And on Wednesday, OPP said anyone found in areas under closure orders could face hundreds of dollars in fines and possible demerit points. I'm Mike Hodges, and you're listening to 980 CFPL.
10: 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I appreciate you. Yeah, I just said I loved you. Oh, God, we've escalated this relationship just a little quickly. It's only been 6 months. How quick should you say I love you in a relationship? Ozzy, you're married. How long did it take you to say it? 2 years? 2 years? Oh, Oz, man. 2 years is long enough. I was thinking a long time would be like 3 months. I'm quick. I fall fast. My ADHD takes over. The dopamine and the lust take over. Next thing you know, by the way, I love you. I can't live without you. It's just where I am right now. I don't know how we got into this, how I even told you I loved you. It's probably because I don't drink coffee historically. I will have like an Americano once in a while, once in a blue moon. I had a half a cup of coffee before we came on at 8:30. And right now I still feel like I could lift the entire Chorus Building above my head and do not just one or two squats, like a superset of squats, because my heart is racing. I've been having to pace myself all day. This is why you don't drink coffee. But we've got a great 11 o'clock hour. We're going to pace it out for you today, especially because we're going to have a great guest in studio whose name is Anna Golia. I've known this girl for, 13, 14 years. Met her on set of one of these movies you go do on-set interviews for, and developed a relationship that we've been friends forever. And she's dropping a single, but not only that, and a storied acting career. She's done movies with John Travolta. Stunned movies with, what's the guy from The Cuban? Yeah, Lou Gossett Jr., Oscar winner himself. Done a movie recently with my ex's husband, Josh Duhamel. Maybe you could tell me what I'm better at him then. Do me a favor, Anna, and tell me what I'm better at than my ex's new husband, who's an A-list actor. The answer, I'll tell you, is nothing. And she's just waiting in the studio right now. As such, I'm so excited to have that in, because not only are you going to get to hear, probably for the first time on AM radio since the Dinosaurs, is somebody sing live a cappella in studio. I was like, oh, we can get some acoustic tracks. She's like, no, I don't need acoustic tracks. I'm going to go au naturel. I'm going to go a cappella.

0: ever seen. Well, that's just because on the past weekend, we had Mark Carney stand in a box at the FIFA World Cup. 1.8 billion people saw him standing next to Donald Trump. And we expected that, you know, like, listen, we're looking for trade deals. We're looking for answers. We're looking for transparency. Maybe we're going to get them. But then Trump wakes up the next day and goes, 50% tariffs on everything that I can find to write down on paper, including hockey gear. Yeah, that's right. The tariffs have finally hit hockey. And if you're going to tariff hockey sticks, I just don't want to be that person who's a parent right now who's playing, who has kids in high-level hockey. When I grew up, you used to buy a Sherwood. It cost you $29. It was made of wood, and guess what? It lasts all season. Yeah, it weighed about 50 pounds, and you couldn't lift up the puck, and you had to hand me down from your brother. So the thing was about my exact body weight. But now you break a stick, these carbon fiber sticks, it's like $250. Especially high level, you got to return. That is so expensive. So, you know, we've had long conversations, but the biggest conversation is mainstream media catching up finally to maybe Carney taking missteps on what he says? I would call them misinformation or lies, but they call them missteps. How do I know that? Because while asking, the CBC asked Mark Carney yesterday at a press conference about this Gordie Howe bridge. I never thought we'd be talking about a bridge so much, but this is now the culmination of our relationship between the United States and Canada. We're talking about a bridge. Who owns what? Whose is who? What deal is what? Well, Mark Carney came out and famously said one thing, which we then found out was lies. No revenue will be given before debt is repaid. We found out that was a lie. But Carney said he had a reason for maybe making a misstep, and that's that the underlying document that still remains in place was very, very tough to get through. I'm going to let him use the word at the end. Mark?
1: The underlying agreement between Canada and Michigan remains in place. That's the underlying full text, weighty agreement. I'm illustrating the thickness of that agreement.
0: Yeah. It was hard to get through, Mark Carney, because of
1: the thickness of that agreement.
0: It's really, Santiago, it's really hard for me sometimes to get through my document and do a very good show because of
1: the thickness of that agreement.
0: The thickness of the show. But hey, listen, I understand that we all make missteps, but it seems to be now that mainstream media is finally picking up on it. You know, you can say that Mark Miller, your heritage minister, is going to fund $150 million more dollars to CBC. And one of those reasons is because, guess what? You want to combat mis and disinformation. But are they going to pick up on your mis or disinformation? Because, you know, after this deal was done and it was called out that you lied, well, the CBC, they just said in an article, they posted it, let's check out how the old deal compares to the new deal. Didn't call out anything. So these people are going to be the fact checkers. And, you know, we had Kevin Vaughn on earlier during the 9 o'clock hour, and we discussed that, like, he was talking to a friend who works at CBC, same style show as this, probably same time slot as this. And, you know, where we run, as I like to call here, super lean, cost effective and efficient with three people, same style of show to produce 3 hours of content a day at CBC has 12 producers. Yet, are those people going to be involved in fact-checking? Or, to his point, which I thought was one of the best points I've heard said so concisely, even if you are, like, say, a center person or center-right and you work for the CBC and you're in that incubated hub that are those studios, and I've been in those studio sets where they're 90% liberal, you are very careful with your words because you just want to get through the shoot, you want to get through set, and you don't want to cause anything, and you don't cause any trouble, and you don't want to talk about politics. But if you are there working at CBC and the option is promote conservative agendas as actual fact, call them out too as well. But if that leads to a conservative government, their first thing that they've stuck hard to and steadfast on is cancel and defund the CBC. So are you going to do that when your job's on the line? Interesting questions all around. But at the end of the day, we still have to go, are we going to call a spade a spade? Are we going to call things out on both sides? There is such a thing as a ball and strike. And yes, sometimes you miss the strike zone and it's still called a strike, but that's called an aberration. That's called something that should never happen, especially as we use the word journalism like we do now. But it's hard when everything is all fired up because of the people around them. We talk about good cop, bad cop. Mark Carney's going to be the good cop. Well, Doug Ford's going to step in and be the bad cop. and clip 11 Santi, Doug Ford, after he

0: said earlier this week, we could dismantle the United States.
1: One day, the prime minister is with them side by side, and next thing you know, President Trump turns on him like a rabid dog.
0: And Santi, we're going to go to clip 19 because Carney was just meeting with all these premiers, you know, all 13 of them. And we're wondering if the behind the scenes is going to match up to what we hear, or if the behind the scenes is going to be, I'm going to take this role, this stance, you're going to be the bad cop, and I will deflect everything from you. But he did come out of that conference feeling like we're united across the province. We're going to finally drop these interprovincial barriers that we've had for, we said we were going to do a year ago. And he said that Team Canada is what?
2: When Team Canada is united, there is nothing we can't do.
0: Nothing we can't do. So we're going to drop those. And one of those things was everyone was excited that liquor, beer, and wine is going to be traded and sold across Canada in different provinces. Wow. But the CBC may be doing that fact-checking job, creating the environment where there's no mis or disinformation, had Ron Kubik on their show, a BC wine owner. And they were talking about, you know, the potential of these new trade barriers being dropped between provinces. And guess what? That must be exciting, Ron, because the states just slapped a 50% tariff on wine and beer and alcoholic products. What do you think, Ron?
3: And as a winery owner, it's disappointing that, you know, it costs more money to send my money across Canada. Mm-hmm. I mean, even with the dirty secret is with the 50% tariff, it's still cheaper to sell it to the U.S.
0: Ooh, dirty little secrets. I love when they say it like that. And maybe just add on to the end of that. Maybe the dirty little secrets are hidden in all the texts that are very thick. You know what I mean? Okay, listen, we're going to go to a break right now. We're going to come back. And I'm excited in studio to have Anna Golia because she's just dropped a new single. And not only that, I've known her for a long time. A history career. Oh, listen, a storied career. Are we going to get a little Degrassi references in there too? Maybe after a little singing live in studio? You're going to want to hear this because I wouldn't bring in anyone else except someone who had the voice of an angel on Power Ballad Friday as we go to break. It's No BS. I'm Brad Smith. We'll be back with some live entertainment in studio. Let's hit the roads with 640 Toronto. It's Big Trouble Traffic.
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1: That is Anna Golia's new song, Can't Walk All Over Me. And you know what? I just have to say, I'm going to be fully honest here. That almost makes me emotional. Why? Because I've known Anna Golia since 2012. She's become a very close friend, and I am so excited to be in an environment where I could not only have seen your acting career go like this, but also now be able to help you celebrate the drop of your latest song, which is Can't Walk All Over Me. You can find it everywhere on all streaming platforms. It just dropped on July 17th. Congratulations, kid. I'm so excited for you.
2: Thank you. Thank you. I can't believe it's finally out. It hasn't really even sunk in yet. Like, it's been a week since the song released, and I feel like I still haven't even processed it because it's been 4 years of work. It's okay, like the longest labor ever.
1: Explain that, because most people think you get into a studio, you get the beat set, you're with the producer. Next thing you know, bada bang, 6 months later, we're launching a CD, we're launching a single. But 4 years in the process, what was that like?
2: It was an emotional roller coaster, to say the least. Obviously, flying to and from London all the time was difficult.
1: And why'd you end up producing it and making it in London?
2: They just have the musical sensibility that, the style of music that I make requires. The team that I have there are so incredibly talented. They can hear what's going on in my brain. And when you find people that understand your brain, You keep them close.
1: So. Right, because let's play the song, Santi, just like on an underneath track, because I just want to hear the bass line, the beat line from it. Because it's got like this Amy Winehouse kind of vibe with this new kind of funkadelic that you're hearing. But then your voice comes in and it's not either of those things that people would think, right? It's this kind of very, and I say this in the best way, this kind of classically beautiful kind of soft, somber tone, but you've got some range on you. Like, you're showing everything in this song here.
2: Thanks. Thank you. Yeah, we wanted it to be lush is our word
1: lush.
2: That we use. Yeah, we want it to be lush. We want it to feel like velvet, you know? Got all the layers, all the shine, the softness.
1: And so when you're going into this process, though, because explain to me, I don't know. I've never been in a studio where someone makes music. Like, What's first? Are you writing the words first? Are you listening to the music first? Are you getting this kind of, God, I had a dream and I wrote down a couple words on a book and this is now
2: literally all those things. Literally all those things. It's never the same twice. It's always different. I mean, sometimes I'll have moments where I wake up at 3-4 in the morning, literally have a dream, have an idea, and I'll sing it into my phone. And then I'll revisit it the next day and say, is this worth, doing something with or not? And then basically build from there. But sometimes it's just a lyric idea. Sometimes it's a melody. Sometimes it's a conversation that I'm having with a co-writer. And actually, that was kind of the case with this song, is we were talking about how, sometimes people come in and out of your life whenever they feel like it.
1: Hate those people.
2: And we were just confessing to one another and we were talking about it. And we're like, we should write something about this. Let's keep this momentum going.
1: Do you know when you're sitting there? Because like, listen, you've had like, if I were to list the credits of what just Canadians know, like when you look at Degrassi, Next Class, Degrassi, Don't Look Back, like all these things, like you've had this ability to be in the industry since you were pretty young. Like
2: what
1: 9 years old. Like most people are screwed up individuals. And I've known you for what, 13, 14 years. You're the least screwed up person I know. But like, as you go through that,
2: thank you.
1: Yeah. As you go through that phase and you're sitting down there, like take acting aside and everything you've learned. Like, do you know when you're sitting there in the room, when you're hearing the song back for the first time, like how do you know if it's a hit, or do you just have to feel it, or the people around you trust them that they feel it?
2: Yeah. I think the feeling is really the most important thing. I think, as a writer, you will always love everything you do, but you will always tear it apart. And that's also why this took 4 years, this whole album, because, analysis paralysis. I'd go back to London, listen to everything, I'm like, no, but I can do better. No, but I can do better. No, but it's not perfect. And eventually, 4 years later, I realized perfect doesn't exist. It'll never exist.
1: Was that because, you've released music before, but is that because like you've done it a certain way before and you're like, no, that wasn't the right way. This way I want to control it differently?
2: Well, I mean, yes, in the sense that I had, sorry, my headphones fell off.
1: That's okay.
2: I had a team that, you know, they were wonderful. They really believed in me, but they had an idea of what I should be doing.
1: Oh, okay.
2: And what I should be sounding
1: so they,
2: like.
1: They knew who Anna was.
2: They knew.
1: Without asking you about who you were.
2: They politely asked me a couple times. Yeah. But, you know, so they thought they knew best.
1: Did they want you to get into like pop and stuff like that?
2: Yeah, more Dua Lipa.
1: But,
2: Dance
1: but
2: Princess,
1: aren't you,
2: which
1: aren't,
2: is fun,
1: yes.
2: And it's wonderful, and I enjoy singing it. It's fun, but it's not me. It's not the music that I write that comes naturally to me.
1: So what are you listening to when you're growing up that's getting the inspiration, or who are those people that made you go, oh my God, that's amazing, and I want to try to do that, that then come out into an amalgamation of this song?
2: I mean, Etta James,
1: Ooh.
2: Nina Simone, Diana Washington, Supremes, all the good
1: stuff. So like some funky old classics,
2: yeah,
1: right?
2: Yeah, Donny Hathaway.
1: But can you do funky old classics with this new age vibe and get away with it? Like are people, I feel like...
2: You tell me, I don't know.
1: I'm
2: trying.
1: I love it, but like I feel like so many people stay in the parameters of what's out there right now and they go, oh, this is great, I can make it like this, and everyone steers towards it. That's why we have a generation of TikTok music right now.
2: Yeah.
1: How do you get yourself out there in a different style and go, hey, this is me and this is what's new, and individuality is better than going towards
2: following
1: whatever.
2: The herd.
1: Yeah.
2: Yeah, I think being authentic is what really matters at the end of the day. And I think that's what really resonates with people. And now you're seeing it. You're seeing it with artists like Ray, for example, who's stellar, and I absolutely adore her. And then you also have Sienna Spiro, who's also doing the same thing, super authentic, and she's killing it. So having artists like that who are really leading the way makes me feel like I'm not alone. In doing this.
1: Well, you're not. And when we come back after the break, two things we're going to do. One, get you new headphones because those were too big for you. And you stood here while talking about authenticity with one hand on your earphone going almost like a LaToya Jackson moment. Dub-a-dub-dub. Thanks for the grub. Yay, God. And number two, we're going to hear a little a cappella. I guarantee you this has not been done on iHeartRadio or AM 640. I say the AM part because I don't think it's been done on AM radio. We're going to hear a live version, a cappella version of this song, Can't Walk All Over Me with Anna Golia. It dropped July 17th, this past Friday, July, on all the major streaming platforms. You're going to hear it live after the break. A special treat for you. It's No BS. I'm Brad Smith here with Anna Golia.
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9: Sunny, beautiful again. We're into a nice string of days with normal temperature and nice humidity and sunshine. That's pretty good. 14 degrees tonight after a high of 27 today. The sky clear, then partly sunny tomorrow morning. An increasing cloud later in the afternoon and 28 with a chance of a shower with higher humidity tomorrow night and Sunday with a high there 27. The best chance of showers might be Monday, 24. Today's high, 27.
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0: This is No BS with Brad Smith.
1: And we're back. I'm having the best Friday ever. Why? Because not only do I get the ever and always talented Anna Golia in studio with me right now. Hi, Anna.
2: Hello, Brad.
1: But she's also a very talented artist, not only in music as you're hearing right now, because that's her song from way back in the day. That was the first song I ever got sent by you, sent to me from you.
2: Yes.
1: Did that make sense?
2: That was for the film Full Out. Yeah.
1: Full Out. Yeah, that's right. Yeah. And not only a successful singer who just dropped her latest single, Can't Walk All Over Me, July 17th, but she's also someone who's been in a phenomenal list. As far as a Canadian kid growing up here, being in the industry since 9 years old, you've been in a lot of stuff, especially a lot of stuff that meant a lot to Canadians. You were in Degrassi.
2: Yeah.
1: The Next Class.
2: Next Class. I was in like three versions.
1: You were in
2: of
1: three versions? How long were you on that show?
2: It was 6 seasons total.
1: Do we have any like behind the scenes Degrassi stuff that people go crazy for? Because everyone just comes up and they're like, have you ever interviewed Snake before or Joey Jeremiah? Did you ever do crossovers with the old guys on the show? Like the first?
2: Well, Snake was the principal. So we had a lot of crossover.
1: That must have been so crazy. But now that you've dropped it, it's like we've been, long story short, we've been friends since that movie Full Out. So you play that intro song, I Feel So Good. Then I meet you on that movie. We do an interview. We become fast friends. I've known you forever. And now it's come to a point where you've made your mark in acting. You've done some crazy movies. Like I've been in a John Travolta movie. You've worked with Lou Gossett Jr. who won an Academy Award, a movie that you produced and made by yourself with the help of the beautiful tax credits of the Canadian government.
2: Bless. God bless Canada.
1: But now you're releasing a single, and can we get a little bit of the taste of the single just one more time before I make Anna do something that I don't know if she was prepared for? Yeah, this is Can't Walk All Over Me, released July 17th on Friday, available on all platforms. Now, like, if I stop this, like, can you sing through it without the music?
2: Yeah, man.
1: You ready for this?
2: Say it's not enough.
1: Okay, let's drop the music. Let's go a cappella.
2: No.

0: Ooh, you say I do. Are you crying?
1: I'm emotional. Aww. I'm emotional. Aww. Oh, God, you love seeing your friends do good stuff. But more so than that, you come in and I'm telling you right now, I've done a lot of this over 14 years of interviewing people, especially in acting and singing. No one's coming in before 12 o'clock and doing a cappella to their own absolute drop from last Friday. So another round of applause, Anna.
0: Oh, thanks, guys.
1: Now you're going to hate me, though.
0: Okay.
1: Now you're going to hate me because you pulled off the first test. I knew you would, too,
0: great.
1: Because I've heard your voice naturally before. But you're going to hate me for this because I have a little thing now. If you could do a cappella and you're going to be a bigwig or like you're big dogging us right now, well, can you do... sing along with me right now. If I play a song, I'm just going to roll it out because I think you would like it. Because you just said in the last segment who your kind of inspirations were as you're working through your musical career. So if I play like At Last by Etta James, you'll give us a couple bars?
0: I can do that.
1: Okay, this is going to make the fans go crazy. At Last by Etta James. Let's see if we got it. This is a tough one to come into. Anna Golia, everybody. You got a couple seconds to warm up and think about it. No pressure, kid.

0: Oh, man. Put your money where your mouth is. I'm emotional again, kid. You got me. Yeah, listen. Aww. There's nothing better. You know me. I think I've told you a million times. I had never had somebody in like the stands. Like everyone was always kind of watching me play football growing up. And I was always like, I wish I wasn't the baby of my family. I was in the stands cheering somebody on and seeing you do this. Oh, God, it makes me want to go. I'm just going to do the same thing and probably turn it up a notch. Because listen, Etta James, At Last, tough song. Really great song.
1: It's such a great song. It's iconic.
0: But is it going to be as hard as another person that you named in that first segment as an inspiration, Nina Simone?
1: Oh.
0: Feeling good?
1: Yeah.
0: Oh, but you got to start this one off, though.
1: Great. No problem.
0: You look Santi in
1: the
0: eyes.
1: This is.
0: It's not one of the most iconic songs of all time that you're just going to sing on AM radio right now. Or all across. Okay, I'm going to put the AM in there. Or all across Canada on the iHeartRadio app. You give Santi the cue, and let's hear this one out.
1: Okay.
0: Ana Goya. And it is Feeling Good, Nina Simone.
1: The key. I don't know. You know what? Let's just hope for the best. Birds flying high, you know how I feel.

0: You know how I feel.
1: Come on.
0: It's a new dawn. It's a new day. It's a new life for me. And we're what? We're feeling good.
1: Oh, come on. Let's go. I can tell you this studio has never had this before. God, I love that they let me do anything.
2: Until tomorrow. I love that too.
1: Until tomorrow. My key card's not going to work. Let's do this. Let's give the kid a break here. We just put her through the ropes. One more round of applause. Anna Golia's in here.
2: This is the ultimate hype crew.
1: Oh, come on now. We're going to be back after the break to put you into the best way that you could ever get to a Friday. And we're going to finish that off with the final play of the day. And that's going to include Anna Golia. We're going to ask her all about some salacious behind-the-scenes stuff that's happened on movies that only she'll get in trouble for. Never mind. We're going to get down to the nitty-gritty. And thank you again so much. And if you need to find her song, Can't Walk All Over Me, it's dropped on all the major streaming platforms. Search Anna Golia, A-N-A-G-O-L-J-A. I was about to say something else. It's No BS. I'm Brad Smith. We'll be back with the very talented Anna Golia. Let's get to the roads with 640 Toronto. It's Big Trouble Traffic.
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11: Nice high pressure in command, cool, dry high pressure. The temperature's starting to come up now as we get to the western side of the high. So 27 degrees today and sunshine, the humidity's still pretty low. 14 tonight, clear, then more humid tomorrow by a little bit. Partly sunny at first, finishing mostly cloudy in 28. And the rising humidity will create at least a chance of a shower overnight tomorrow night and into Sunday, with a high of 27. And then Monday, the main chance of showers here, 24. Today's high, 27.
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0: Goya. You have sang more on AM 640 than anyone ever has. I can promise you that since back in the 90s when this, I think this was a rock station back in the day or something like that. I feel like when I grew up, all the cool kids were listening to AM 640 because it was playing music. But now I know since it's become talk radio, no one has come into this main studio and sang like that. And for that, not only as your friend, but just for everybody around here who came into the studio to say, God, you are amazing. You are amazing, love. Thank you so much.
1: Thank you. Thank you. My gosh.
0: Do you ever feel it? Do you ever feel pressure? Because it just doesn't seem like you do.
1: Pressure?
0: Yeah, you just busted out three acapellas and then you let us in on your own song.
1: I wouldn't say pressure. It's because I love it. I enjoy it.
0: Yeah.
1: You know? Listen, that's why I do it.
0: My computer's open. I've never done this before, but I'm reading a text not from the listeners, but from my father, Larry Smith. Oh. My dad just wrote me. Wow, what a voice. Interview was good as well. Thanks, big guy.
1: Oh, thank you.
0: Oh, so you got Larry's approval.
1: Thank you, Mr. Smith.
0: Listen, I got to ask you, too, about all the beautiful things that you've done in music. And again, July 17th, this past Friday, your song dropped on all of the major platforms. You can search for it, Anna Goya. That's A-N-A-G-O-L-J-A.
1: Correct.
0: I mean, who's screwed up your name the worst?
1: Oh, my goodness.
0: Because if you were to read it, how would someone read it? I would be like, Golja.
1: Golja. Yeah. That's most common. Sometimes I say it like that.
0: I remember I was on BT and I was away for the day, and Frankie Flowers, the weather guy, texted me because he was going to interview you because I was off. And he goes, "How do you say your last name?" And I was like, "It's okay. We're good friends." Okay, but you've been in so many amazing movies. You've been in The Fanatic with John Travolta, The Cuban, mm-hmm. which you produced and actually brought to the screen with Lou Gossett Jr. But a lot of people are going to know you, right? Because Canada, Degrassi is synonymous with Canadian culture. So, when you were on set, did you ever feel the history of Degrassi? Or was there, a Degrassi story that carried down over, the years, like school does? Like, oh, the old guys did this, and the old girls did this, and this is carried down. Was there something salacious about Degrassi that we don't know?
1: I wouldn't say anything salacious. No. Because the thing about the show is that it... You know, it had so many, there were so many versions of the show, right? I was on three versions of the show.
0: What was the coolest one?
1: So you can imagine.
0: Rate the versions that you were, which were the three that you were on, first of all?
1: So when I first got on, it was Degrassi Next Generation.
0: Okay.
1: And then it became just Degrassi.
0: Okay.
1: And then it was Degrassi Next Class, which is when we were on Netflix.
0: So Degrassi Next Generation into just Degrassi and then Degrassi Next Class.
1: Correct.
0: Rate them by how much you liked being on the show. Which was the worst of the three versions that you were on?
1: Oh, this is risky business. okay. I think my favorite season was the first season I got on the show, which was season 13, which was Degrassi Next Generation.
0: And then all downhill after that.
1: No, our Netflix years were good too.
0: Of course, you're on Netflix.
1: Exactly.
0: But you know acting pretty well and you've been on these sets. So I want to play you this clip. John Bernthal. I love John Bernthal. He's in Odyssey. He's in Wolf of Wall Street. God, he's in so many movies as a bit guy that you wouldn't recognize. But when you recognize him on camera, you're like, that is an actor. He's with Tom Holland. They're promoting Spider-Man because they're both in it. One's Spider-Man, one's the Punisher. But they're talking about an interesting thing that happens. Sometimes actors go method, meaning they're in character all the time. Well, John Bernthal decided 2 weeks before shooting, I'm going to hang out with Tom Holland and still go method. This is on Hot Wings last night.
2: 3 or 4 weeks before we started shooting, we'd become good friends. We were hanging out. And then all of a sudden he's like, listen, dog, I'm I'm going to have to do this shit. Like, I'm not going to talk. I'm going to go full method. I'm not doing it. I'm going to need your help. I'm going to need to lean on your shoulder. I'm like, oh, yeah, whatever, man. Like, if that's what you want to do, that's what you want to do. And then for, 2 weeks, not a peep out of him, right? And we all know John Bernthal. We all love John Bernthal. My man loves to talk, right? So we sat at restaurants, and he's writing down his food. And these are regular restaurants in Ireland, and I'm having to be like, I'm sorry about my friend. He's just a pretentious actor. And I'm, reading out his order, right? And then one day we were in a restaurant, and he had salmon. And he said to me, can you ask for some lemon for my salmon?
3: I like lemon on my salmon,
2: listen,
3: bro.
2: We do all do.
3: And that's all they had, there was salmon. Yeah.
2: So the lady, I said, excuse me, can I have some lemon, please, for his salmon? And maybe she misheard me or something. So she came and brought this lemon and dropped it in his drink, in his water. And then immediately he was like, I f- it. I'm talking again.
0: Okay, so this is common. I always bring up Daniel Day-Lewis, right? Because there's that very famous interview with one of the castmates from Lincoln, who was like, he sat there during lunch and was like, pass me the potatoes. So, like, have you ever been on set with somebody who's like full method acting, like in character all the time, 24/7?
1: 24/7, no. No. But there were periods of time when John Travolta JT
0: on the set of Fanatic.
1: Yeah, the Fanatic, where, you know, he would stay in character between takes, between scenes.
0: Is that weird?
1: It wasn't weird.
0: You
1: I mean,
0: guys all buy into it though, right?
1: For sure.
0: I've
1: gone onto a few films where I've tried to be method.
0: Yeah, but
1: even on Degrassi.
0: What?
1: Like, I'm like, no, I'm in a space right now. Like, don't talk to me.
0: Why are you guys all so weird on set? Let's just be honest.
1: Okay, well, you got to get in the zone. You think this stuff happens on its own?
0: No, I will tell people that after, you know, interviewing, and you know that, like, I was trained to act even though I'm not good, that it's way harder than people think. To do what you need to do to be present and come across real is so much more than learning lines and knowing where your camera is.
1: So much more. But what, and then also you're doing it in front of an entire crew.
0: But admit that on set is a really weird experience sometimes,
1: for sure.
0: Right? It's got to be.
1: Sure. It's always weird.
0: Is it intimidating, though, when you see people like, you know, I mean, I've interviewed Travolta, and when he came up to me, I was like, Jesus, Don Travolta. And you run through all the list of stuff that he's done from, you know, Grease, Saturday Night Fever, all the way through to, you know, his comebacks and Snake Eyes. Oh, sorry, not Snake, Face Off, like one of the greatest action movies of all time. Do you get nervous when you meet these people? Is there an adjustment to acting with them in their space?
1: For sure. With John, I was super nervous. Again, because he is one of the idols, one of the icons, right? So the first time I met him, I was definitely super nervous. But once I got to know him and we broke bread and got to share experiences and stories.
0: You mean once you got drunk together?
1: No, none of that. But he likes his white wine. I do too, so it's good. He really opened up and all those kind of ideas and barriers that you envisioned all disappear because you're just
0: in it together.
1: Talking to, you're in it together. You're on the same set. You're sharing space. You're sharing energy. And that's a really beautiful thing. And it's a sacred thing. And that's what makes being on a set so special.
0: It is. It's right. A crazy place, right? Because you're working with these people all in the same direction for such a short time. You're putting all your energy and then bang, you rap and might not see any of them ever again.
1: It's so wild. You get so close.
0: I thought we were going to. You know how many times I've said to myself, I thought we were going to be best friends. And then you never hear from them again. But I still hear from you. So I'm so excited that you're here. And for everybody, again, go to any platform you can get to. And it's called Can't Walk All Over Me. It dropped last Friday, July 17th. Her name's Anna Golia. Thank you so much for being in here.
1: Thank
0: you.
1: Unbelievable.
0: Friend. You're just one of the more talented people out there. So listen, great things will happen if you say them out loud. I believe it. Manifest your life. If you want something good, talk yourself into it. Something great's going to happen this weekend. Something great happened to me today. Anna was here. We had a great show and a great week. Thank you so much to everybody who listened. And we got a great lineup for the rest of the day, ending with Ben Mulrooney from 3 to 6. And as always, you got to say it, especially with Anna here. Peace. I'm out of here.

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13: Good afternoon, it's 12 o'clock. From the 980 CFPL newsroom, I'm Mike Hodges. Middlesex County OPP say one person has died following a two-vehicle collision on the 401 in London. Shortly after 5:30 p.m. yesterday, emergency crews responded to a crash involving a pair of transport trucks on the 401 westbound between Highbury Avenue and Veterans Memorial Parkway. The London Fire Department's hazmat team was also on scene after 200 liters of diesel fuel spilled onto the highway. Driver of one of the transport trucks was taken to hospital with life-threatening injuries, and they were later pronounced dead. A driver and passenger of the second vehicle weren't hurt, according to investigators. Highbury between Veterans Memorial has since been reopened. London police have laid charges against a 44-year-old St. Thomas man following an alleged sexual assault and kidnapping in the city's northeast end. On June 4th, police say a woman was walking in the 600 block of Adelaide Street when she was approached by an unknown man who started talking to her. She then got into the man's car, at which point he threatened her with a knife, restrained her hands, and later sexually assaulted her. Janine Bonnet is a detective inspector with London Police and says there may be more victims.
14: We are urging anyone who has had contact with Gregory Zaire, who may have experienced a similar interaction, or who has any information about him that may be relevant to this investigation, to contact investigators.
13: Zaire has been charged with sexual assault with a weapon and kidnapping, among other offenses. A Canada-only ceremony today will mark the opening of the Gordie Howe International Bridge connecting Ontario and Michigan. The federal government canceled a joint celebration with the U.S. in light of President Donald Trump's latest tariff threats. Earlier this week, Trump threatened to hit many Canadian products with 50% tariffs in 30 days in response to provincial bans on U.S. alcohol, Canada's supply-managed dairy system, and quotas on American cars. Last night, Trump announced extra tariffs of 10% on dozens of countries, including Canada, although the new duties don't apply to goods under their Continental Trade Pact, known as CUSMA. Indigenous communities have borne the brunt of the nearly 180 wildfires raging across Ontario. More than 1,800 people have been forced from their homes, with First Nations making up 12 of the 13 evacuated communities. Indigenous leaders say some communities were essentially left to fend for themselves, and they want a public inquiry into the province's wildfire response. Community newspaper owners claim Canada Post is helping to drive some of them out of business, thanks to a new partnership it forged with the country's largest printing company. Canada Post launched a joint venture called Radar with Transcontinental, delivering the company's flyer package across the country. Community newspapers have traditionally relied on flyer bundles to fund the weekly publications. CEO of News Media Canada, Paul Deegan, says those outlets are now losing ag clients after being undercut by a government-backed enterprise. And just a heads up, the London Majors are in action tonight at Labatt Park. They'll take on the Barry Baycats, where they'll hope to extend their season series. The Majors are 3-0 against the Baycats this season. The first pitch in that contest goes just after 7 o'clock. I'm Mike Hodges, and you're listening to 980 CFPL.
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16: David Cooper. Hey, welcome in, last show, lasteners, listeners. We got a lot to cover today. Going to be a great program. Here's what's coming up on the show.
17: Scientists discovered on a rocky planet 48 light years away an atmosphere that might be able to support life. Could this be the smoking gun that proves aliens exist out there in the cosmos? Or is this just a gigantic space tease? We'll tell you more about what astronomers have discovered so far away and why it's so cool in about 30 minutes' time. Then, after that, why would a friend send you a song, a recipe, a podcast, a CrossFit update when you're not interested? Towards the end of the hour, why sharing the things we love with friends isn't always showing off. It's deeply human. It's how we connect, how we express ourselves, and how we recruit you into pickleball. All right, that's some of what's coming up on the show, but let's dive in. We've mapped entire planets out there in the cosmos, while enormous volcanic scars in our own oceans remain a little bit hidden to us. But now, some nerds have used AI trained to study Mars to find possible underwater sort of volcanoes on Earth. Are they about to all erupt and kill us all? Probably not. But let's talk about underwater calderas here with Jesse Rogerson, a professor of astrophysics at York University. It is Science News. Jesse, welcome to the show.
18: Hey, thanks for having me. You know the stat, we know more about outer space than we do about our own oceans, right?
16: I have heard that. And as an astronomer, do you take pride in that? You're like, hey, oceanographers, you idiots.
18: I don't even know if it's true. I mean, I think there's elements of truth to that. It depends on what you're talking about. Like, have we mapped the surface of the moon more in more detail than the surface, than the bottom of the ocean? Perhaps, although maybe it's approaching a similarity. You know, we can access it, but we can't like photograph it. So like, you know, we have maps of the ocean floor, done through like radar sounding and stuff. So like we can get like quote unquote topographic maps, but we can't like take optical images of the entire surface or the entire ocean floor. So like, you know, it's not a one-to-one apples and oranges comparison. I don't know.
19: So if I drive my boat like in the middle of the Atlantic Ocean and just point my camera at the surface of the ocean, I'm not going to see the bottom, as
18: probably
19: I understand it?
18: Probably not. It would be
19: okay, but if I get a really good telescope and I point it at the moon, I can see the outline of the cheese and craters that are on the moon.
18: Yes. Mm-hmm. Yeah. And so, you know, the ocean floor, and you know, also got to talk about the entire volume of the ocean itself, like all the wildlife that lives from ocean floor to ocean top. So there's a whole bunch that we don't know. This story is specifically about trying to track the volcanic stuff that's going on the bottom, because you know 70% of the surface of the Earth is water, and if that means we're missing roughly 70%, you could say, of the volcanic activity. And volcanic activity has huge effects on our atmosphere, on the creation of land.

0: a lot of science happens. It's the you're literally the one handling the data. And so going from 87,000 flagged through all of these filtering and manual inspections, they got it down to 78 possible calderas. That's a huge amount of filtering they did. And they ended up with 73 new ones that they didn't know about.
1: How big are these? Are they like, you know, Yellowstone quality volcanoes that could just erupt at any time and destroy the planet? Or is it just like a regular volcano?
0: Yeah, well, I mean, so none of them were, so that's a great question. I don't know the average size of them. But what I can tell you is that they don't know the relative activity of them. Some of them can be completely dormant. Some of them could be ready to go. But they did identify seven that were worth heavily following up on because they were in places that could cause significant hazard. And which I also don't know where those places are. I feel like I should have known that. But this is like, that's a huge win right there. Seven places on the planet where we should be looking into the volcanic activity under the ocean because there could be some sort of impact to humans.
1: It's amazing that they use AI to do this. Finally, AI can tell me the best possible chocolate chip cookie recipe and where to find underwater volcanoes that we had previously undiscovered.
0: What a day to be alive, you know?
1: What a day to be alive. Let's go to our next story, because I feel like I was alive in the 90s, and it felt like every week we would hear a radio or TV report about how coffee was terrible for you. It was going to kill you. And then the next week they'd say it was good for you. And the next week they say it was bad for you. I think in the last 10 or 15 years, researchers are mostly confident that coffee's actually, in moderate quantity, is good for you. But what is that quantity? What is the correct quantity?
0: Well, yeah, so it depends on what you mean by moderate. And you know what's funny? I grew up in the 90s as well.
1: 75 cups a day! Sorry, I interrupted.
0: I feel like eggs... You're on 74, I can see that. The eggs was also a similar thing they went through. It's good for you, it's bad for you. Egg whites only, yolks. Right? Same thing, right?
1: Next, they're going to say smoking's bad for you. I'm kidding, kids. Smoking is bad for you. Do not smoke.
0: This was a study... this was a meta-study. So meta-studies are where you take a huge group of studies that have been done, both large ones and small ones, and balance all of them, and you analyze all of the results and try to get a bigger picture of what's going on. And this is coming from the American Heart Association. So this is a group of people specializing in heart health in the United States. And so they have come to the conclusion, roughly speaking, that overall coffee consumption, even to moderately high, it depends on what you mean by that, but roughly upwards of five cups of coffee a day is not going to have a negative effect on your heart, meaning your blood pressure should be fine. You shouldn't have cardiovascular disease. Stroke should be okay. It's not negatively affected by these. There's nuance to this, but overall, upwards of five cups of coffee a day don't seem to be negative.
1: Okay. So, right. Great. Coffee's good for you.
0: Yeah. Yes. Coffee's nuance. Coffee is good for you. Sort of. Now, it matters what you're putting in it. If you pile it with sugar and cream.
1: Yeah, if I put a gallon of cream and a kilogram of sugar in my coffee, maybe not.
0: Right. And they say that it seems like the effects wash away. The other thing is that it matters where the caffeine comes from. Coffee and tea, pretty good. Energy drinks do not have this benefit. You cannot one-to-one map it. If you are getting your caffeine straight from an energy drink most of the time, you can't say that's good for you. So what that tells the researchers is that there's probably more to it than just the caffeine compound. It's probably other molecules within, like, you know, within the soil that it's growing out of, that's in the drink, that's affecting the health of people, and like in a good way. And disentangling that is probably going to be an important part of the study.
1: Cool. Well, coming up after the break here with Jesse Rogerson, a professor at York University, as we cover science news. You there listening might think that you were great at geometry when you were in school, or maybe you were lousy at it. Either way, you should feel bad, because if you're great at it, so are monkeys. And if you were lousy at it, monkeys are better at it than you. Why are monkeys good at geometry? Are we more similar to our distant cousins than we would think? These are all the questions we're going to attack with Jesse after the break. Right, Jesse? Yeah. Okay, cool. Let's do it.
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2: Beautiful day, but still a pretty dry stretch, and everything needs water out there. It's not going to get very much. Maybe Saturday night or Sunday or even Monday, a few showers, not a lot. But for now, sun the rest of the day and then increasing cloud overnight, 14 degrees the low, and 29 degrees tomorrow, the temperature edging up, the Humidex 32. Tomorrow starts sunny and then increasing cloud during the day, and a chance of a shower Saturday night and Sunday with sunny periods too, and warm and kind of humid, 28 degrees Sunday and 29 Monday with kind of the same conditions. So spotty showers, not much. Tonight's low 14.
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16: Consider this. Monkeys can recognize rotated and resized shapes about as well as preschoolers, and the things that make us humans better geometers, people who practice geometry, is that a word? I don't know, might simply be our education. I'm here with Jesse Rogerson, a professor of astrophysics at York University, joins us every week to discuss the most important science news for you that will help you in your life, including this study with monkeys. Jesse, welcome back.
17: Hey, it's good to be here. You ready to talk geometry? I know this is one of your most important subjects that you love talking about. Yes.
16: I have recently learned why I was bad at geometry and decent at math. I have a cognitive difference called aphantasia, where I have no mind's eye. I have no visual imagination. I was talking to some education researchers about children who have the same difference as me, and a lot of them do bad in like spatial assignments and stuff. When the numbers are on the page, I do great. When I have to like rotate them around in my mind, can't do it.
17: Oh, that's so interesting, because that's exactly what this study was all about, and how So the idea is like, where does our understanding of geometry come from? Is it built in? Is it learned? And so they took eight adult monkeys that had macaques and baboons, and then they had 55 toddlers, and then they had a bunch of adults. And the adults were split between those that had formal education and those that didn't have formal education. And
16: Did they sit the baboons, the macaques, the adults, and the children all down at desks in the same classroom, and they had
17: one
16: to interact with each other?
17: Yes, yeah. I feel like that would be the only way. They all had to do the same experiment, run through the same test, which was it was two shapes that were the same shape, like two right angled triangles, for example. But they would be one would be rotated or maybe changed in like scaled in size to bigger or smaller. And then that would be in a mix, a jumble of other geometric shapes. And the task was to identify the two that were the same. And they found that a clear distinction that both preschoolers and toddlers and monkeys performed about the same. So our preschoolers, that's a really interesting result. Like if you have I have a preschooler at home, and seeing her work with shapes and seeing my I have a 4-year-old working with shapes, and understanding that a monkey would be just as good at this, that's really interesting. Like in terms of innate. Now, when it gets to adults, adults seem to do a lot better at this. They're a lot faster at it, whether or not they have the formal education or not. But the reason is because of why we approach the problems. Toddlers and monkeys they have to think so much harder because they haven't built up symbols yet in their head. They don't know that a right angled triangle has rules, right? That they can just apply. They don't know that what parallel lines mean, and you could just use those to help you find something. They don't know all these built-in rules that we've come, these symbols. So they have to think about each individual spin and transition of the geometry. Whereas us as adults, whether we have formal or informal training, we've learned these symbols of the shapes and can so much faster identify ones that are jumbled around.
16: Let me ask you something. If we evolved from monkeys, why are there still monkeys? No, I'm kidding. Don't answer that. It's like the classic.
17: Oh my gosh.
16: No, but I think where we are different from our cousins is we can kind of learn things and have symbols and shapes and algorithms, and they don't have that. But the innate knowledge is kind of the same, and that's kind of freaky.
17: Yeah. So it's showing that there's already abstract intuition built into our problem solving. Like monkeys have it built in, toddlers have it built in. They can do abstractions. But the reason we get good at math and geometry, and the reasons it may all be just coming down to how much we practice and the formal education system. Now you might ask then, okay, well, does that mean you can just put a monkey in a formal education system and like have them get really good at geometry? And the answer is probably not. Their cognitive development could not handle the education system that we train our toddlers and preschoolers on. But it does identify that there is an intuition built in, and that our education system didn't just like spring up out of nowhere. It came up from our own intuition and our own building of the rules we've learned of nature.
16: Now, I've heard like grandmaster chess players, you can show them a chessboard like of any game and they can basically memorize it pretty quickly. But if you show them a nonsense chessboard with like pieces that don't make sense in places that don't make sense with the right wrong number of pieces, this, that, and the other, they're no better at memorizing those boards than us. You know, we have this innate amount of intelligence, and then we can learn things because we like a good chess player will know all the patterns that can exist on the board, and they'll have like a memory of what legal play is and the rules. But when you throw that all away, we have this like innate amount of intelligence and ability. I wonder if this somehow applies. Like
17: that's a really interesting question. And I want to look into that. I feel like that could that is somewhat of a geometric problem. It's a math problem. It's a grid problem. That's what chess is like, but without the underlying rules stripped away, just memorizing a random board. Yeah, I bet this does seem like it fits into the same sort of cognitive abilities.
16: All right, let's do our last story here, Jesse, okay?
17: Okay.
16: Let's talk about a destructive fungus. I love fungus. It's my favorite topic. Oh, I should set it up for you. All right, a fungus has caused more extinctions of animals than any known infectious disease. This is a deadly fungus. And yet certain toads are surviving it. How?
17: Yes. So this is fungus is it's all over the animal kingdom in a variety of insects and animals and it, like bats and stuff. And there's things that can be really, like you just said, it can be really, really destructive. And toads are like these amphibians that live in ecosystems, and they're like crucial pieces of the ecosystem. They help mitigate insects. They are a connection from land to water. They're food for other parts. You know, they're a critical part. But this fungus has been spreading around the world, destroying toad populations. And 19 years ago, there was this place in the mountains of Southwest Europe that was seemingly hidden from this. There are all these toads living in these high altitude lakes, and they were not getting attacked by the fungus. You know, it's frozen most of the year. It was a nice isolated place, but now the fungus moved in about 19 years ago. And what they found, all the scientists were like, okay, well, there goes the toad population in those mountains. But they found that this group of toads, this midwife toad, seemed to be able to fight the fungus better than others. And the question was why. So they got in there and they started identifying what was going on. And it seems to come down to a single important step in the fight against the fungus. And that is that this toad initiates a antimicrobial peptide. Its skin reacts to the fungus quicker than other toads. It basically gets on it quicker. And so the fungus can't spread as quickly and can't, you know, get all over the skin, and amphibians breathe through their skin. So that would create this chain reaction of death. So basically, just by mitigating it faster and earlier on, it can allow for the toads to survive and the fungus doesn't spread.
16: You said a magic word, peptide, which I feel like is a charged word. You hear like nonsense people online talking about peptides these days. What the heck is a peptide?
17: Peptide, it secretes from the skin of the toad and is used as like a protective antimicrobial layer that doesn't allow the fungus to get a hold. I don't have a better – that's a good question. I feel like I should have had a better definition.
16: No, as I understand it, it's like a bunch of just proteins in the body. And, yeah, okay. Cool.
17: Yeah, it's just we need a toad specialist to get on here and lecture me about –
16: not that kind of toad. We're not talking about the kinds of toads you can lick. Don't lick those toads, kids. They can be poisonous or they can make you a little goofy.
17: So I think the important part of this story is recognizing it. The other part of it was that it's not just about it starting early. It's also that it's protecting the tadpoles on the back of this toad. The tadpoles are waiting there and they're going to jump into the water and protecting them before they get infected with this fungus as well. So here we're looking at conservation efforts. You know, how are we going to see collapse of our amphibious toads and these really crucial ecosystem parts? Hopefully this is helpful. We still are. It's still a huge problem worldwide of fungus, as you point out, but this might help us mitigate those disasters.
16: On the grand taxonomy of adults with their offspring, you get like geese with little geese chasing them that are so adorable. And then you get like tarantulas with little baby spiders on their back, which is horrifying. I would say frogs with tadpole eggs on their body is closer to tarantula. It's not adorable.
17: It's creepy looking, right? They look like little eyeballs on the back. Yeah, it's creepy looking. But it's also, you know, this is in this specific species, it's the father, it's the male that's holding them on their back, and you got the dad carrying around the babies. You know, there's some cuteness to it.
16: I think there's
17: cuteness to the arachnids as well.
16: No, there's no cuteness to arachnids.com. It's my new anti-spider website. Jesse Rogerson is a professor of astrophysics at York University. Jesse, it's been a joy having you here.
17: Thanks for having me.
16: After the break, a nearby planet with an atmosphere that might be able to support life was discovered. Is this the smoking gun that proves aliens exist? We'll investigate it next.
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29: Could we be one step closer to finding life beyond Earth? Well, astronomers have detected a possible atmosphere around a rocky planet 48 light years away, inside the zone where liquid water could exist. Is it far too soon to declare aliens or pack for an interstellar road trip? Or is it time to say this discovery could be an important clue of new alien life? Let's explore it here with our resident astrobiologist, Dr. Sarah Rugheimer, who is an associate professor at the University of Edinburgh. Welcome to the show, Sarah.
30: Thank you for having me.
29: Okay. Is this it? Is this aliens? Are we cracking
30: it's not
29: the ship?
30: Aliens.
29: Oh, no.
30: It's not aliens.
29: Oh, man. Okay.
30: It's never aliens. I mean, it's not aliens yet, you know.
29: Okay.
30: It's just the first step maybe towards getting to understand more about this planet.
29: It's an exciting find.
30: Yeah, it's great. It's a great find. I love this find. It's a fantastic discovery. It's not a claimed biosignature detection. So it's a claim of detecting helium around a rocky planet in the habitable zone. Helium is not a biosignature gas. So what is the claim? The claim is, and I think it's very exciting, but it's not aliens, but it is very exciting. The claim is that we have a rocky habitable planet with an atmosphere around a very dim star where we weren't sure if those sorts of stars were able to host planets with atmospheres. So that's like the long and nitty gritty of it, is like we found a planet that has an atmosphere in the habitable zone around these cool stars, which have been largely inhospitable to life as we know it so far.
16: And what would like the average temperature be on this planet? What is this Goldilocks zone? Is this planet in it, or am I understanding this correctly?
30: Yeah, so the Goldilocks zone is the region around a star where liquid water could be present on the surface. It doesn't mean that liquid water is present on the surface. We have not found water on this planet. We don't know if the planet is habitable or not. We don't know what the surface temperature of this planet is. So this is why I'm saying it's not a sign of biosignatures. It's not a sign of life. It's not a sign even that it's habitable at this point. But what we've found is that there's this planet a little bit larger than Earth, has an atmosphere around one of these cool M dwarf stars. And I just want to like be really clear. M stars, these cool stars, are the most abundant star in the universe, in our galaxy. They make up 75% of the stars. They're really, I don't know, they're very aggressive in their radiation. They like output a ton of flares and UV radiation. And we have wondered, is that too much radiation for an atmosphere to survive or for life to survive?
16: For us, we're on Earth. I don't know if anybody knows that. News at 11. This is really serious science communication. But the sun does eject a lot of stuff that would be harmful to us. Radiation. I don't know if eject's the right word, but shoots it out at us. And then we've got our magnetic field and our ozone layer. We've got things on our planet that kind of protects us. Is this sort of like that? We're not sure whether this planet is able to defend itself against these kind of toxic rays, I guess is the best way to say it.
30: Exactly. Exactly. And it's so bad for these small stars, though, is they're outputting, you know, like 10,000 times the amount of radiation of our sun. So the type of stellar radiation environment is unlike anything we've ever experienced on Earth. And so I have a good visual of this that I usually show in my talks, which shows
16: that'll go really well in radio. So show us the visual.
30: I know, exactly. No. The visual is you have like a stellar flare from our sun that we've observed, and then I simulate what a big flare around one of these M stars is. And the little one from our sun's a little blip, you know, and the one around an M star basically makes the whole screen go white. It's so much more energetic than anything we've experienced on our planet. And so that begs the question, can these planets even hold on to an atmosphere? Because it could just be stripped away. And this planet has an atmosphere, and that's why it's exciting, period. Yes, I think it's very exciting. It's not life.
16: To the Goldilocks zone. Yes. So it's like, let's take a planet like Mercury. It's very close to the sun.
30: Yeah.
16: Too hot.
30: Not in the Goldilocks zone.
16: Let's take a planet like Mars, too far from the sun, maybe too cold. Why do we call it the Goldilocks zone? Because we're in it. We're not too hot. We're not too cold. We can support water. So when we look at planets outside our own solar system, we're looking for, if we are looking for life, and I'm pretty sure that's, you know, part of your job as an astrobiologist, that's where we want to look. And is that why this planet is exciting? But we're not really sure about the star, whether it can have a Goldilocks zone. This planet is one piece of evidence to say that it can. Maybe these stars could support life.
30: Yes. Yes, exactly. So there's this other concept called the cosmic shoreline, which is this idea that around these sorts of stars, there might be something that's inside the cosmic shoreline, you can't have an atmosphere, and outside the cosmic shoreline, you can't. And that's based on the amount of radiation the star outputs and how well the planet is able to hold on to its atmosphere. So this actually really supports that theory, because they attempted to measure atmospheres for two of these planets orbiting the star, and the closer in one doesn't have an atmosphere. So it looks like it has been stripped away. And then the one that's on the other side of the cosmic shoreline, where we expect there to be potentially atmospheres, does have an atmosphere. So this just fits with our growing theoretical model that, yes, these planets might be habitable, but we need to be very careful about how much radiation they overall receive.
16: So if you were to hop in a spaceship today, would this be your best bet?
30: No,
16: or would you go somewhere else?
30: I'm not going there.
16: where would you go if you could investigate any star that you think, yeah, it's probably this star where our alien friends are hanging out? Which star would you go to?
30: It's a good question. I wouldn't point myself at any star yet. I would probably first want to just look in our solar system. Like, send me to Europa. I'm going to Europa.
16: All right. That's the moon of, definitely, I remember what planet. But just tell me in case people don't know.
30: Yeah, Jupiter.
16: Jupiter. Yeah, that's what I said. Look, given the technology we have, or maybe will have in the next 10, 15 years, what other questions would you like to ask of a planet like this? Which is to say, what would you want? How would you want to point telescopes of it? What would you look for next to try to find a biosignature?
30: Absolutely. So it's already been selected for that. So it's in the James Webb next observations. It'll be observed for years. It's going to take years of observations, quite frankly, to figure out what's in this planet's atmosphere. So James Webb will look at it. We'll look for heavier molecules. We'll look for things like water, CO2, ozone, and other features. And so I really want to wait for that data to come in before I start talking about biosignatures. This is just a claim of an atmosphere, but that means, oh, we should look more. That means there's something to see. If there's helium in the atmosphere, there's probably other things in the atmosphere. We just don't know what they are yet.
16: Now, this planet is orbiting an M star, not the kind of star that our sun is. Having said that, it's the most abundant star in our own galaxy.
30: Yes.
16: We're not sure whether the amount of radiation that M stars put out could theoretically support life. But aren't there like funguses and microorganisms on Earth that love radiation? Like, couldn't life in the
30: like
16: great
30: Chernobyl.
16: Words of – Yeah, like Chernobyl. Couldn't life, in the words of real scientist Jeff Goldblum, find a way?
30: Yeah. I mean, sure. So there's radiotrophic fungi at Chernobyl. I think it's amazing. Life does find a way. However, in this case, we wouldn't be able to find life if there's not an atmosphere. So when we think about where could we look for life, we're intrinsically limited to places that we could actually see from Earth, and that means it has to have an atmosphere. So maybe life is existing on these bodies just under the subsurface, doing its little fungus thing, living off that radiation. But if it's not putting gases into the atmosphere, we're never going to see it. So the question is not whether life could exist there, it's whether we could see it.
16: Okay, they'd have these cells, they would really have to fart a lot of gases out to, you know, that are clearly bacteria farts for us to really know. Is that what you're saying?
30: Absolutely. And for that, we need to see an atmosphere.
16: All right. Well, I guess put the champagne back in the fridge. This amazing discovery, while amazing, is not conclusive evidence of alien life. I'm here with astrobiologist Sarah Rugheimer. Check out her amazing audiovisual course. It's titled Experience James Webb, The Invisible Universe Revealed. You can check that out on the Great Courses. Sarah, it's been a joy having you on the show.
30: Thanks for having me.
16: Just ahead, why can't people help but share the things they love with you? We'll talk about why sharing things that we love, like texting a friend about pickleball, might be one of the most human things you can do.
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5: From the 980 CFPL Weather Center, here's John Wilson.
6: Sunny and warmer today and tomorrow. Again, we start sunny and a little bit warmer, and the humidity's starting to edge up a little. Not a lot. Nice day today, 14 with increasing cloud tonight, and then sun and cloud mix tomorrow with 29 degrees and a humidex of 32, which means the humidity's not bad, but it's a warm one. And 29 again on Sunday with a mix of sun and cloud and a risk of a shower or two, and Monday as well with 29 again. So I bumped those temperatures a little bit. Chance of showers is never much more than 50-50. Tonight's low 14.
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29: Have you ever watched a movie so good you immediately texted a friend, "You have to see this," or stumbled across an internet video that was too perfect to not share with your boyfriend or girlfriend? We do this thing all the time. We share things we love with people. But why? It may not be as random as you think. There's a reason behind it, and it all has to do with your brain. And I just have to share with you how this works. See what I did there? Let's get into it here with a neuroscientist and a clinical scientist at Beaumont Hospital in Dublin, Ireland, Laura Bilbao. Laura, welcome to the show.
14: Thank you very much. Good afternoon, everyone.
29: So this strong urge to share things we love with people, it can sometimes be annoying. We've all had that friend who won't be quiet about this, like, you know, new hobby they've taken up. But we all have this urge. Where does it come from? Why do we have it?
14: It comes from our brain. Basically, our brain craves connection. And sharing is fundamentally about being social. It's a social act. So when there is something that we love, that it moves us, and then we want to bring someone else into this experience. So we end up sharing it with everyone we know. And the research shows that this impulse is almost always pro-social. Like, it's not about trying to perform for anyone. It's not about being the best or anything. It's just you generally want to share what you love with people.
29: It's a way of saying to a friend, I want you to know me better. I want to share this activity with you. I want some sort of connection.
14: Yes, absolutely. And even more than that, like, it's also saying, I know you well enough to think that this topic or this video, whatever you're sharing, will matter to that person, you know? So sharing something that you love is two things at once. It reveals yourself, and it also demonstrates that you know the other person.
16: But sometimes it doesn't go well, right? Like someone will share something with me and I'll think, you don't even know me at all. I don't like this thing. I find this thing annoying. It can sometimes accomplish the opposite of what we want to try to achieve, which is kind of an unfortunate part of the human condition. But let's talk about why it feels so good to us when someone loves what we've shared with them. So assume I send you a song and you text me back and you say, wow, David, that song was amazing. Why does that feel so good for me?
14: Because it's a double reward. It confirms your taste because you think something is good and you know the other person well enough. And then you have a surge in your brain, you know, of dopamine, of serotonin, of acceptance. And it's a powerful combination, you know, of social validation and the intimacy confirmed by the other person that is accepting whatever you shared.
16: Now, is a recommendation or sharing something you love with a friend, a partner, a family member, is it kind of like a little gamble, right? Like you're saying, this thing moved me. I hope it moves you too. And if it doesn't, that's a form of rejection. So you're sort of gambling when you do this?
14: A little bit, yeah. Yeah, and it can feel, you know, you can feel disappointed if the other person doesn't react the way you expect, if they don't like it as much. Or even like you say, like if you're always sharing things and they tell you, please, could you stop? You know, that feels very harsh. And it is all because you shared your inner world with a person and that rejection comes in as something very harsh, very bad. And it just, your brain takes it, I guess, like more hurtful in a logical way, you know, you were vulnerable and then it didn't land as good as you thought. So
16: now could this research or this understanding of the brain explain why people share some stereotypical things that are annoying? I think the ones that always get mentioned are like CrossFit. If someone's into CrossFit, they're going to tell you about it. Veganism. I'm not saying people who are vegans or into CrossFit are as annoying as the stereotype, but could this be the reason they're really just trying to share something with us to bond with us, not to annoy us?
14: Most likely, yes. According to research, this was a study done by Kwon and Bay in 2026. So this year, just barely written, you know, it's published and it's called I Love My Job. It was written in the Academy of Management Discoveries. And it basically says that almost every sharing experience that we had. Now, this is direct sharing, not social media for, you know, a wider audience that you might not know. But if you're directly sharing something with a friend, with a colleague, your family, it is most likely because of the social connection that you want and you're craving.
16: Interesting. I don't always talk about my job being on the radio and stuff with friends because I'm scared I'm going to kind of annoy them or I'm going to ramble on. But you're telling me this is if I were to do this, this would me be being vulnerable. So even if you think your job is boring, you should talk about it with people as a way to bond with them or not. You shouldn't. It just shows that you're doing it because you want to feel this, not that the other person's going to receive it this way.
14: Yeah, yeah. It's always, you know, humans can be a little bit cynical and then we could think that a person is sharing their, let's say you got promoted at your job and you're happy and you want to share it. And a lot of people might take it as, oh, this person is trying to boost their ego, you know, and try to appear like better than us. But according to the study, that's not the reason. It's only because people are so happy that they want to share it with others and be social.
16: There's something deeply human about that. Someone sharing something to be social, you know, to be liked, to feel like they belong, but then everyone receives it negatively. It's kind of like desperation. When you're desperate to make friends at a party, mm-hmm. Everyone's going to think, oh, we don't like her. She's trying too hard. There's kind of this ugly, like, okay, I share what I love with you in the hope to bond, and the response to it is negative. This shows up in human psychology, and I don't know. Do you see what I'm saying here about this? People trying to share what they love and then it not being received well?
14: Yeah, yeah. And there is also research that we don't take that kind of rejection very well. And a lot of people tend, you know, if you try something new and it didn't go well, you kind of retract and say, okay, I will never do it again. But yeah, my my advice is to do it again, because one rejection doesn't mean that it's always going to be rejected. You know, if it's something you're passionate about and you really want to do it, just go for it. You'll find people that will love it.
16: So if someone's an accountant and they're listening and the last time they told someone how much they loved being an accountant, if they got rejected, they should try it again, because maybe it'll go well and maybe you will bond with someone. Maybe you'll talk to someone and say, hey, my favorite time of year is doing my taxes.
14: Yeah, exactly. And I think that's also why social media can be rewarding in a sense, because you're reaching such a wide audience that you might find, you know, that person, that one person that loves what you're doing or wants to know more. And then you feel validated and you started, you know, this social connection with a stranger.
16: I wonder if we could improve our relationships the next time a friend or a loved one sends us something they love, by responding to it warmly, even if we don't love it, you know, just saying, that's really cool. I'm glad you like that. You know, is that a practical takeaway from what we're talking about here?
14: Yeah. Yeah. The best thing, because we take rejection quite badly, I think the best thing is to politely let the other person know, you know, that thank you very much for sharing this with me, even if you don't particularly like it. But just, you know, be kind, be human, and just think about the other person and what they might be feeling if they get rejected, you know, because they share something because they love it.
16: Well, I have to confess something to you, Laura. I love math. I love watching math videos on YouTube. And I don't tell people that because I'm worried that they'll reject me. But I'm going to be more open about my nerdy hobbies now. And I'm going to be kinder to other people when they tell me what they love. Laura, I've really enjoyed this conversation. Thank you for being on the show.
14: Thank you very much for having me.
16: Laura Bilbao is a clinical scientist at Beaumont Hospital in Dublin, Ireland, and is also a neuroscientist. That's a wrap on the show. Give us a follow on social media. Our handle on most platforms is lastshow.pizza. Check out video clips of this show. I'd appreciate it if you checked us out there.
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24: This is Global News. I'm Danny Longo. A Canada-only ceremony today is marking the opening of the Gordie Howe International Bridge, connecting Ontario and Michigan. Federal government canceled a joint celebration with the U.S. in light of President Donald Trump's latest tariff threats. Trump threatened earlier this week to hit many Canadian products with 50% tariffs in 30 days. In response to provincial bans on U.S. alcohol, Canada's supply-managed dairy system, and quotas on American cars. Last night, Trump announced extra tariffs of 10% on dozens of countries, including Canada, although the new duties don't apply to goods under the Continental Trade Pact known as CUSMA. Prime Minister Mark Carney says everything is on the table if Canada can't secure a trade deal with the U.S. to avoid a dramatic escalation in American tariffs next month. But Alberta and Saskatchewan have drawn a hard line before against using their province's cross-border exports as a negotiating tactic. Alberta Premier Danielle Smith warns that the U.S. could cut off oil and natural gas exports to Ontario and Quebec if Canada got into a skirmish over energy. Smith told reporters at this week's premier's meeting in PEI that she's going to try to prevent Canada from, quote, making a very dumb decision. A new liaison strategies poll shows the Ontario Liberals are leading Ontario's PC party 38% to 33% among decided and leaning voters. Premier Doug Ford's approval rating has fallen to 24%, while 72% of respondents disapprove of his performance. The poll comes amid controversy over hotel expense claims submitted by several PC MPPs. Only 26% of Ontarians believe that the province is headed in the right direction, while 71% say it's on the wrong track. Ministry of Natural Resources is reporting no new blazes in northern Ontario in the last 24 hours. There are currently over 170 active wildfires burning. More than 1,800 people have been forced from their homes. Indigenous communities have been bearing the brunt of the fires, with First Nations making 12 of the 13 evacuated communities. The majority of those who had to flee are staying in Thunder Bay, with others taking refuge in Toronto and Niagara Falls. Indigenous leaders have called for a public inquiry into the province's response to the wildfires, but the premier has defended his government's actions, saying they've done everything they could. Some WestJet customers have a chance to make one-time booking changes without fees ahead of a possible flight attendant strike this summer. The major Canadian airline says that the flexible travel policy applies to those planning to travel between July 30th and August 4th. WestJet flight attendants could go on strike as soon as August 2nd if they can't reach a new deal. The Toronto Blue Jays open a three-game set in Boston tonight against the red-hot Red Sox. Right-hander Treya Savage will start on the mound for the Jays, who snapped a four-game skid yesterday with a 3-1 win over the Tampa Bay Rays. Lefty Patrick Sandoval will pitch for the Red Sox. London Majors are in action tonight in the Canadian Baseball League. The Majors take on the Barrie BayCats. That game starts just after 7 o'clock. I'm Danny Longo. This is Global News.
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6: All right, welcome to Crosstalk, live across Canada now. This is Mike Smith in Vancouver. We do this every Friday as I'm joined by some of the best talk radio hosts in the country to talk about the stories and issues that matter to you. Once again today, our Crosstalkers are assembled. We've got Loren McNabb in Winnipeg today and also Courtney Terrio in Edmonton. Courtney joining shortly here, I believe. Loren, thanks for coming on.
8: How we doing?
6: We're doing good. We're doing good. Okay, let's start with the Trump trade war. How could we not? Here we go again with Donald Trump, 50% threatened tariffs against Canada. Big debate in Canada now. How do we respond to this guy? Should we fight back? Should we try to talk it out? Just sit back and take it? Let's listen to Trump here now. Trump was asked, why are you doing this? Here's his explanation.
9: The only response to the way they've treated our farmers and our people. Yeah, Canada's been very, very tough on us over the years, for many years, and no other president's done anything about it. I love Canada. I love the people of Canada. Many friends that live in Canada, but their leadership from Trudeau to the current leadership, I mean, in all fairness to them, they need us to survive. Without us, there's no way they can survive.
6: Okay, we can't survive without the USA, according to Trump. How do we fight back? Now, this is interesting because this has created and sparked a big debate in our own country here about how we deal with this. Do you retaliate? If you retaliate, does it make it even worse? Let's listen to Ontario Premier Doug Ford. He's probably the most hawkish of all the premiers, and you got to fight back against this guy. Listen to this.
25: We can't roll over. We have to hit back. We have to, rather than be on our back heel, as I said, we have to go forward, take the offense. We are an energy powerhouse, and we could dismantle the U.S. if we wanted to, if we all work together. No matter if it's the electricity, and I'm not speaking for the other provinces, I'm going to be very clear, the potash, the oil, we're their number one customer in the world.
6: Wow. Okay, so cut off their oil, potash, electricity. BC Premier David Eby said, don't let them have our critical minerals here. I don't know. Does that make it worse, or is it maybe we should fight back? Loren, what do you think?
8: I don't know. Is there such a thing as making it worse and having any control over that aspect of what Trump is going to do? I think we've learned repeatedly over, since the spring of last year or early last year when these went into place, that he's going to do what he wants, when he wants, how he wants to do it. And there's no rhyme or reason whether we are helping out or not, whether the courts tell him what he's doing is legal or not. I don't think it matters. It does not matter to him. I don't think there is a playbook for this situation. So there's two thoughts here. There's how I feel personally. I think hit him back. And then how our audience has felt this week here in Winnipeg. And, you know, we asked the question, we do like a poll every single day on our website. We call it our question of the day. And one of them was, two of them actually this week were related to trade and how we should be dealing with this. And the majority of the audience said, no, like hit him where it hurts. And when it comes to, you know, should we put American booze back on the shelves here in Manitoba? The answer was no. And people loved how your premier in BC responded, like, that there's no way in hell he's putting booze back on the shelves. For the majority of the audience, it was like, no, this is not, what we're doing is not working. But there is no working with somebody who's going to do what they want, when they want, how they want it. I don't know what that should look like, Mike, but I think that the Canadians are like, no, forget it. We're not playing with this guy.
7: Okay, but now we've got premiers kind of squabbling among themselves over this, because you've got Saskatchewan Premier Scott Moe this week, when Doug Ford put potash on the table, critical fertilizer for the USA agriculture sector. Yeah, that would hit them hard if we cut off potash. But then he said, well, they're this potash province, right? Is it, look, don't drag us into this, because this is going to just hurt us. We're going to hurt us doing this. Danielle Smith in Alberta, same thing. We don't want to cut off the oil to the USA. We're going to hurt our own people. We're going to hurt our own sector, our own workers. And by the way, a lot of that oil that gets piped down to the USA, a lot of it will get refined in the United States, or it'll do a U-turn back up into eastern Canada. So if we cut off the oil, maybe we cut off our own energy supplies. So how do you deal with that? Like, I imagine that Trump and his officials are probably quite pleased that you've got Canadian premiers that are squabbling among themselves now. But how do we retaliate? But you think that the people are saying we got to fight back, right?
8: That's what I'm hearing. I think that, yeah. I think the challenge becomes, and I hear what you're saying in terms of, okay, well, who gets hurt in that process? But we're already hurting. We have beekeepers this week here in Manitoba, super stressed about these new tariffs coming, because the honey industry is going to be hit. They're hurting anyway. You know, we of course had farmers and canola that was a challenge for years. We've got electric vehicles. Like people are hurting. Nobody wants anyone to be struggling more than they already are. I think that's very, very, very understood. But to sit here and

0: Okay, I'm really interested in your thoughts on the, on this booze ban here, because we've got a an American booze ban in British Columbia, too. Let me play this here first for you, for your thoughts, Loren, because this one, I was reminded of this week when I was listening to Doug Ford saying, hit him back hard. Our premier here in BC, David Eby, said, don't let them have our critical minerals. Let's fight back. Let's hit them. Trade tariff for tariff, dollar for dollar. Fight fire with fire. Listen to this. This is Milton Friedman, the famous economist, on what happens when you get into a tit-for-tat trade war like that. Let's listen.
1: Let's suppose three of us are out in a boat in the ocean, and one of the fellows in there takes out a gun and shoots holes in the bottom of the boat. Is it the sensible thing for the others of us to do, to take out our guns and shoot more holes in the bottom of the boat? That's kind of a silly notion, isn't it? But yet that is exactly the notion of protection and retaliation.
0: Yeah. He says it's like you're shooting holes in the bottom of a boat because now we're all going to sink together here as we hurt each other. We got Courtney Theriault joining us on the line in Edmonton. Courtney, thanks for jumping on.
2: Glad that I could figure out the gremlins on this side of the coin. Shea Ganim did not leave a set of instructions on how to connect.
0: Okay, we'll blame that for Shea next time he's on the panel here. Okay, Courtney, we're talking about the Trump trade war here and whether Canada should retaliate. We heard Ontario Premier Doug Ford here say this week, hit them where they live. Let's cut off the oil. Let's cut off their energy supplies. Of course, you're right there in the energy heartland of Canada. What do you think? What are people saying about that in Edmonton?
2: When it comes to the energy component as a potential tool, a mechanism to fight back, I think most Albertans are on side with Premier Danielle Smith on this, that we're not going to cut off our nose to spite our face. There's simply too much of the economy that relies on those exports to the United States, and it would probably exacerbate things to a degree that we're already in uncharted waters, I think, in terms of the souring of this relationship. But again, what do you do? You take a look at the unhinged rants of Mr. Donald J. Trump on his Truth Social today, basically giving high fives to Vladimir Putin and President Xi, and then turning around and sassing Canada over the Gordie Howe bridge party that we rescinded the invite on. it's basically a lose-lose proposition. No matter what we do on this file, if there are things that I think we can do to at least maybe test the waters to see if we can curry some good favor. When it comes to alcohol here in Alberta, we didn't ban it. There was a brief moment in time where we stopped exporting it, but it never left the shelves here. But if you talk to folks in the industry, the independent liquor stores, they'll tell you that Canadian or Alberta shoppers are, by the by, basically leaving the American hooch on the shelves and buying the Canadian counterparts. So if we were to bend the knee, as it were, on that, you know, we might not be doing a whole lot, because already Canadians are choosing with their wallets to boycott the U.S. liquor. So that could be giving them something without giving them something.
0: Okay, let's talk about those booze bans here, because here in British Columbia, we've got the American liquor ban in place. No American beer, wine, spirits like Kentucky bourbon, all banished from government liquor store shelves here. Mm-hmm. And David Eby, our premier, was asked this week, it's obviously getting the attention of the Americans because they keep complaining about this. As a goodwill gesture, should we let this American booze start flowing again here in British Columbia? Here's what he said.
3: There is not a chance in hell that U.S. alcohol is going back on the shelf in British Columbia. And I'm proud of that. And I know the British Columbians support that.
0: Okay, so he says not a chance in hell that American booze will be allowed back in B.C. Loren, what's the situation there in Manitoba? You guys have banned the American booze too there, right?
4: Yeah, that's right. There was a moment in the spring where they allowed the stores to, because we're government-controlled stores, to put the American booze back on the shelves to sell off things that was, you know, to get rid of the supply. So it might depend on which store you go to. You might see the odd bottle. But most people are, much like Courtney said, are still not buying it, you know, just sort of to give the finger, I suppose, to the states in this trade war. Our premier was asked this week, you know, at this premier's meeting in PEI, that should we rescind on that to help with these trade talks? He said, well, no, it's clear that the booze bans are having an impact. Like that, it's actually clearly working. So that's a tool for leverage, and that we could use it as a tool, but that has to be part of the broader negotiation. I think the question is, like, okay, so this is working. And I think we said this last week. I can't believe booze is the thing that's taking Americans off so much. I mean, I know there's the dairy issues and

0: supply chains and all those kinds of stuff. I get that. But the booze is bugging them. It's actually been beneficial for many of our craft breweries here in Manitoba to have this ban. They've seen an uptick in sales. It's been helpful to them. Most of our audiences are not really missing it, and they've stumbled across wines or others that they prefer. The bourbon's a different story, but I hate that stuff, so it doesn't bug me. But to Courtney's point, what else could you do? So our premier was also asked, well, what would we maybe, you know, ban our hydroelectricity exports? And he just said, I'm not making news on this week. We got to pick our battles. He alluded back to that booze ban and then just said, you know, the federal government has to weigh in. But I think we hold on to the booze for now.
1: Okay, Courtney, real quick, what do you think your listeners there in Edmonton think about this?
2: I think, you know what, there definitely is an instance where we want to push back on what's happening. But I think, you know, the Alberta model is the one we're going to stick with because it seems to be working, right? Like I said, we're not buying American booze by nearly the same ratio that we used to. And I think the reason why, by the way, that I think that Donald Trump has latched onto this, obviously the booze lobby in the States is pretty big, but also because it's something he can wrap his head around. You take a look at some of the things that he's tariffed in this latest threat. We're talking about pillow feathers. We're talking about fresh flowers. We're talking about Canadian bamboo, right? He doesn't have a clue about any of this stuff. But alcohol, he can understand that, even if he is a bit of a teetotaler. So that's my thought on that anyway.
1: Okay, guys, jump in there. It's our first break on Crosstalk today. And then when we come back, all right, we mentioned the Gordie Howe Bridge deal. So the Gordie Howe Bridge ceremony is a Canadian-only ceremony today. After the Trump tariff threats, we decided not to have the binational celebration of the opening of the Gordie Howe Bridge. Here's the question when we come back. Did Carney lie about this bridge deal? We'll play exactly what Carney said here. Did he lie about this Gordie Howe Bridge deal? We'll talk about that next. Don't go anywhere.
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1: Live across Canada, this is Mike Smith in Vancouver. Courtney Theriault is in Edmonton. Loren McNabb in Winnipeg. Let's talk about the Gordie Howe Bridge now, guys. The opening ceremony, Canadians only now, happening today. The new bridge connecting Windsor, Ontario, and Detroit set to open on Monday. It was supposed to be a big international party here for this bridge, but that was canceled after the Trump tariff threats here. So that's too bad. And then we got the text of the bridge deal itself. Now, did Carney capitulate to Trump here on this Gordie Howe bridge deal? Did he lie about this thing? Now, remember the originally, it was supposed to be, we built this thing, we were going to get the benefits from it. Then we did a new deal, we're going to share the toll revenue with the USA after Trump basically threatened to not open the bridge. So let's go back and listen first to what Carney said first. He's asked about this deal. So listen carefully here to Carney. Here's the first version of this. Okay, so let's listen.
13: Splitting of tolls, any sharing of the toll revenue won't happen until all of the debt is repaid. So no sharing of tolls until all the debt is repaid. So it's a good deal for both sides.
1: Okay, so no sharing of the tolls until all the debt is repaid. And there's a lot of debt because it's a $6.4 billion bridge, and we paid for all of it. Then we get the text of the agreement, and it says something different. That the toll revenue will be split after operating expenses of the bridge, which is very different. So did Carney lie about this? And he was asked straight up. So let's listen to this exchange. You hear a reporter ask Carney to his face here, did you lie about this? Listen to his answer.
14: You told CTV News explicitly on July 12 that the splitting of profits or net revenue with the U.S. from the Gordie Howe Bridge would only happen after accounting for the debt of the bridge, but that's not what the text of the new deal says. So, was that a lie, and were you downplaying your concessions to Trump?
13: The underlying agreement between Canada and Michigan remains in place. There is no splitting of tolls under that agreement, which is what I was referring to, perhaps imperfectly, but in parallel with this, there is an agreement in principle, which was published earlier this week, between Canada and the United States. And under that agreement, there is a sharing of net revenues after operating expenses, various other expenses, not including debt repayment. I should have been clearer. Could I have explained it better on a Sunday morning at Stampede? Yeah, with a cowboy hat on? Yes, I could have explained it better.
1: Okay, I could have explained it better when he was wearing the cowboy hat at the Calgary Stampede. All right, Courtney, over to you first. What do you make of this now? Did Carney lie about this thing? Your thoughts?
2: Well, I will say that for most people, the Sunday morning stampede excuse actually probably would fly because there's a good chance that, a vast majority of the folks partaking in that are, you know, up till 4 or 5 o'clock in the morning. So, but here's the thing. You know what? This guy's a banker. All right. He knows numbers inside and out. And if you listen to his press conferences, right, he has a very didactic approach to how he answers questions along these lines. So, you know what? Yeah, you could make the argument that maybe he misspoke. Maybe he was splitting hairs. But the reality is he knew what the deal was. He knows the insides and outs of this deal. So, yeah, he lied, point blank. And it seems like such a strange thing to me to spend political capital on. right? Because Canadians will would have had his back on this to the degree that, you know what, we get that he's a 10,000-pound gorilla down south, basically bullying us, and you know we're trying to appease him, trying to find a middle ground. It just seems like such a strange thing to fib on when you know that there are intrepid reporters at all the outlets trying to suss out the specifics of the deal, that those were going to come to light, and you're going to get caught in a lie. It's just such a bizarre thing for a smart guy, a seemingly smart guy, to basically step on a rake like this that was right in front of him the whole time.
1: Loren, what do you think?
0: I can't decide if he lied or he didn't know. I mean, because he was very, he was very adamant on that Sunday morning after Stampede with his cowboy hat on or whatever it was. He said there was no splitting and then repeated that.
1: Right.
0: So either I can't figure out, did he really just not know? Because to Courtney's point, it's a weird thing to lie about. You know that that's going to come out and we're all going to ask for the text and we're all going to ask to see the deal. It's taxpayers' dollars. We deserve to know how it's spent. And we know it was going to come out. So I don't know why you would even lie about it, which makes me think he didn't know, which I also think is maybe worse. I think it's a, you know what, to go forward. Every time I get caught in something, I am going to say I could have been clear. That is going to be my new catchphrase whenever I say something that's incorrect or potentially get caught in a lie. But I don't know, Mike. I think it's ridiculous.
1: Just a minute left here. Do you think that we're capitulating too much to Trump, Courtney? I mean,
0: yes.
1: We did sort of cave on this Gordie Howe bridge deal. We had the digital services tax. We backed down on that. Are we backing down too much to this guy? What do you think? We got a minute.
2: I mean, Lauren basically summed it up with three little letters, Y-E-S, because the reality is none of this capitulation has garnered any goodwill with the Trump administration. And the more that we keep backing or bending the knee, the more that they're going to have the appetite to keep pushing and pushing and pushing. That's what bullies do. So, yes, I think, unfortunately, I'd like to live in a world where if you give a little bit, you'll get a little bit. But that's just not how this organization, this mafia of the United States government operates.
1: Okay, Loren, you agree, right?
0: Put my mom hat on. You treat others how you want to be treated, but that doesn't work in this scenario. Yeah. And it hasn't worked and it will continue not to work.
1: Okay, guys, we take our second break on Crosstalk. When we come back, let's talk about e-scooters, those electric scooters. They are everywhere this summer. And so are the accidents. Injuries are on the rise, especially among kids. Broken bones, head injuries. We had a tragic fatality here in Vancouver. We'll talk about these e-scooters everywhere next on Crosstalk. Don't go anywhere.
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15: Rain is at a premium these days, and although scattered showers may occur Saturday night or Sunday or even Monday, there won't be a lot. For now, sunny and warm, 14 degrees tonight with increasing cloud, sunny to start tomorrow and then increasing cloud during the day, and 29 degrees, humidex 32, which is still not too bad, and then 28 Sunday, 29 Monday, with a mix of cloud, sunny periods, and at least a risk of a few scattered or spotty showers. Tonight's low 14.
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1: To Crosstalk live across Canada. This is Mike Smith in Vancouver. Courtney Terrio is in Edmonton. Loren McNabb in Winnipeg. Guys, let's talk about the summer of the e-scooter, these electric stand-up scooters. They are everywhere here in Vancouver, I can tell you that. Popular across the country as well. But accidents are also on the rise, especially among kids. Here in Vancouver, BC Children's Hospital reports a doubling of the number of kids showing up in the emergency room with broken bones, head injuries. We've covered this a lot here in Vancouver, and we had something happen here recently that everyone was afraid of. And that's a fatality. So we got a young woman here, tragically loses her life, just 30 years old, Cheyenne Lawley. She's a 911 emergency call operator, loved by her family and her friends, dies on an e-scooter. And it has sparked the discussion whether these things should be banned, whether they should be licensed and insured. Do we need tougher enforcement on these e-scooters? They're everywhere now. Have a listen to this report. This is Global News reporter Kristen Robinson.
26: 30-year-old Cheyenne Lawley, described as compassionate and kind.
27: She was such a very caring person, and she would do anything for anyone.
26: On July 3rd, Cheyenne was riding a Lime e-scooter in East Vancouver when she collided with the side of a vehicle. Police say she struck her head on the ground. Cheyenne was not wearing a helmet and suffered a brain bleed. She died in hospital 8 days later.
27: We're so devastated that she didn't make it.
28: The helmet might have saved her life.
1: This police officer speaking there at the end. Yeah, should have been wearing a helmet. This is the thing in British Columbia, is the helmets are mandatory when riding an e-scooter. But we've got a crazy patchwork of laws and regulations here. These things are street legal in some cities and municipalities. They are illegal in others. You can have a situation here in Metro Vancouver where an electric scooter is legal on one side of the street. It is illegal on the other side of the street in a different municipality. We've got emergency room doctors here speaking out. Have a listen.
27: The one that I could remember was a 14-year-old boy who was riding a scooter, and unfortunately, he was in an accident. He ended up having a bleed, brain bleed, where we had to transfer him to a trauma center.
3: My message is for parents not to be buying these for their children. They're not toys.
1: Yeah, they're not toys, and they're not for kids. They're supposed to be illegal for kids here, too. 16 years old is the age limit for an e-scooter. But I'll tell you, we see much younger kids bombing around in these things all the time, all over Metro Vancouver. Loren, are these things bombing around Winnipeg, too?
0: Yeah, and it really feels like just in the last, you know, couple of weeks, you've seen an explosion of them. Like, they really are everywhere. And I've had moments where they've, you know, swooped by me. I've watched kids rip down the street and wondered, oh, my goodness, that kid doesn't even have a helmet on. It's going so fast. And I've tested them. You know, some of my kids' friends have them, and I've hopped on one, and I couldn't get over how fast you can make it go. Super fun. But, man, like, they're like the odds of getting hurt on that thing, I think, are pretty significant. And we had a man tell our local newspaper just this week, the Winnipeg Free Press, that he was coming off a bus when he was smoked by an e-scooter. Thankfully, he was relatively okay. But the guy, when he hit the brakes before he hit this individual, left a 24-inch skid mark. You know, that's how, you know, close to a foot-long skid mark. That's how fast he's going. And so we know it's an issue. Our government here in Manitoba passed legislation last month that says they are not allowed on sidewalks, unless that sidewalk said, you know, unless it's designated. The minimum riding age should be 16. Helmets are mandatory. And the speed limit has to be less than 25 kilometers per hour. But we don't know when they kick in, these rules. We don't know what the penalties will be. And like, you know, who's enforcing this? Like, how's that all going to work? But it's clear to me that they could be a significant concern if you're not really, really careful.
1: Courtney, what's happening in Edmonton with these?
2: You know what? We're seeing the same trends that you guys are. We had the first fleet of rental scooters pop up here back in 2019. Those ones come with a cap of about 20 kilometers an hour. But if you get your own scooter, you're talking, you know, things that can really push it to 50, 60, 70 kilometers an hour, right? And to be riding down the street or the sidewalk, which you're not supposed to be doing, it's illegal in Calgary, it's illegal in Edmonton to do that, it causes all sorts of risks. And we've seen over the course of the last couple of years, I was talking with an ER doctor about that, Alberta Health Services has seen an uptick of about 60% in injuries over the course of the last 2 years. And again, we're talking about, like, I just found out that there's something called face smash. It sounds awful, right? Yeah. And so part of the problem, I think, here is that we're seeing an increase in this because, you know, a lot of young kids are getting on these things. They've got that sense of invincibility that we all did at that point in our lives. Sure. And, you know, unfortunately, they're leading the fray when it comes to the rush to the ER. And a large part of it is because, you know, we talk about enforcement. There are rules on the book, but last year, as best as I can tell, in Edmonton and Calgary, combined, both cities handed out exactly zero fines for unbecoming conduct on a scooter.
1: Wow. Okay. Because this is another big debate we're having here in Vancouver as well. Are the police enforcing the rules? Now, the way it works here in BC, similar rules that, Loren, that you just outlined, you got to be 16 years old, got to have a helmet. There's a speed limit on these things at 25 clicks an hour. We all know they can go a lot faster than that. But are the police enforcing the law? Have a listen to Tanya Visentin here, a spokesperson for the Vancouver Police Department.
4: Our officers do have authority to stop people on e-scooters, especially if they're behaving in erratic or unsafe ways. But first and foremost, our goal is education.
1: Okay, so the goal is education, not necessarily writing a ticket. The other thing that's popped up is, are the fines adequate? So the fine here in British Columbia for riding without a helmet is $33. $33. That's the fine. We just had this young woman lose her life because she was not wearing a helmet. The fine for not wearing one is $33. So should the fines be higher? Should the enforcement be a lot tougher? Loren, what do you think?
0: Well, yeah, I think it's equivalent to, you know, not having your seatbelt on in this day and age, and the fines are not $33, right? Yeah. And I think we need to take a look at how we, like, people are going to say, you know, government needs to stay out of my personal business, but they're so fast. Like, if you haven't gone on one of those, you cannot believe how fast they can go. And you're not seeing helmets like you should. You're seeing them in spots where you shouldn't. And it's not just about the person's personal safety that's riding it. It's people getting hit by these things. It's not just the kid or the mom or the dad on these e-scooters. It's someone else walking down the street and being smoked. It's at risk to all of us.
1: Did you feel safe when you mentioned you tried one out recently? Did you feel safe riding on it?
0: Yeah, I should also add, I rented one in Halifax a couple of years ago, and it was also super fun, but that rental didn't come with the helmet. So if you're going to rent those out, I feel like that has to be part of it too, right? If that's going to be part of a tourism thing where you can rent it out and ride around the city, then that I think needs to be part of the process. Yeah, I felt relatively safe, but there's no instructions, no one's giving you a 5-minute tutorial even, you know, you're just hopping on and off you go. So I know what I've read and heard from doctors is that the big concern is you often lean forward and you fly forward over the handlebars, right? Which is why you're seeing like traumatic brain injuries as a result because you go head first. And then there's the concern of people riding with, maybe your kid goes on there with you, and doctors have said, you know, what happens is the parent ends up landing on the kid. The kid ends up being the airbag that you like fly over and hit and land on. So yeah, I felt safe, Mike, but I can certainly see how very quickly it could go south.
1: Well, I can also see why they're so popular. I mean, like you say, a lot of people have fun riding them. They're quick, they're efficient, they're cheap, right? You don't have to insure them. You don't have to gas them up because they're electric. So should they be licensed? Should they be insured? Let's have a listen to Vic Leach here, who's an advocate on my show recently, speaking out.
5: Insured and have a license plate on them, and the people that are operating it, they need to take some type of instruction courses because it's too dangerous to be out there just sort of like, oh, I can operate this. You know, that's going to help curtail a lot of these problems that we're having.
1: Okay, so he's calling for more, I guess, training before you get on one of these, but also license them and insure them. Courtney, what do you think of that?
2: I mean, I appreciate the sentiment behind it, right? Because at some point we need to find a way to crack down on some of the bad behavior here. And obviously we're not enforcing it through the fines here in Alberta, as I mentioned. And for the record, it's in Calgary and Edmonton, it tops out at $400 for reckless riding if you're doing it on a sidewalk or on a street. And so, yeah, a lot stiffer than the $33 that you guys are apparently charging folks out there in BC, which is what, 2 quarter-pounder meals, if I'm doing my math correctly on that?
1: Yeah.
2: So, yeah, I mean, I think I the spirit, because here's the thing, we've gotten to the point, and certainly we're the heart of personal responsibility. That's Alberta's mantra, and that's why, you know, we've probably kind of let this slide a little bit further than we should. The fact is we do not have helmet laws here in Alberta when it comes to e-scooters. That is a bone of contention for folks in the medical community. And so, yeah, I mean, at some point, you know what, we've got to kind of take the reins back from folks on personal responsibility and do a little bit more enforcement. Do find a way to make people accountable. I'm not saying it's going to be easy to enforce it if you have licenses, especially because in Alberta, you know, a large part of the e-scooter traffic we see is from rental companies like Lime, right? And so are you going to have to force someone to take a course to rent a Lime scooter for one time that they want to go downtown?
1: Right.
2: That's almost impossible. But something has to give, I guess, at the end of the day.
1: Okay, the other thing that I wonder about is I don't think that we're going to get to a spot where there's requirements for license and insurance. I mean, maybe we will, but if you think about one of the main reasons, Loren, why people love these things is because they're cheap. You know, with the price of gas and the rising price of insurance right now, you could understand why people want a cheap transportation option. And now you're talking about taking that away from them, that you've got to pay for licensing and insurance when people are saving money while using these things. But I think we need tougher police enforcement, and maybe we do need some more training before people get on these things. But what do you think?
0: Well, listen, we're just going to see more of them for all the reasons you outlined. And on our family vacation this year, just a few weeks ago, we went to a water park, and people who worked there, they were coming down the sidewalks in droves. That's how all the staff were going to and from their job, and they weren't all 15-year-olds, some were 30 or 50 or whatever, right? Like, the people are using them to commute, and I get that. Like, it's expensive out there to use your car, and you don't have to park it the same way. You could probably roll it right into the office or the building or wherever you're going to work, or put it in a bike rack. So I get it. So we're going to see more of them, and I think we have to get, we're already behind in terms of legislation and cracking down on penalties and enforcement, but we need to get ahead of the idea that the curve, the rise, the sales of these is going to continue.
1: Yeah, that's
0: to climb.
1: Not going to stop.
0: So well, do we see insurance? I don't know. Do you license them? If they're going to be on the road, maybe. Maybe it depends on the speed. But you talked about personal responsibility, Courtney, and I get that. But once again, it's not just you. Same way when you're on a bike or a car or in your car, you're not just hurt, potentially can hurt yourself. You can hurt someone else. And so that has to be part of the conversation.
1: Okay, I jump in there, guys. It's our final break on Crosstalk now. When we come back, of course, these are tough times for relations between Canada and the USA with the trade war, more threatened Trump tariffs. But do Canadians hate America? Do they hate the United States? That's what a CNN analyst said the other day. This one went viral. We'll play it for you when we come back. We'll talk about it too. That's next on Crosstalk. 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
23: And now with the latest weather forecast from the 980 CFPL Beck Hearing Aids.com Weather Center. Here's John Wilson.
15: Sunny, warm weather continues as the temperature edges up from the cool readings we've had, or relatively cool anyway. 27 was the prediction today, 29 tomorrow, and again on Sunday. So the weekend, although not perfection, looks really good. With increasing cloud tonight, 14, we'll start sunny tomorrow and gradually increase the cloud during the day, and 29, humidex 32. Sunday and Monday, a mix of sun, cloudy periods, and a risk of a scattered shower or two. There's not a lot there. 28 and 29 the highs, so it'll be warm and humid. Tonight's low 14.
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1: Guys, we started Crosstalk today talking about the Canada-USA trade war, the threatened tariffs by Donald Trump. Canadians angry about this, I think fair to say. But how deep does it go here? Do Canadians feel hatred toward the United States? Do they have hate in their hearts toward the USA right now? That's what this chief data analyst said at CNN here. It's kind of went viral online here. Let's listen to it, then we'll discuss. So this is Harry Enten, chief data analyst at CNN. Let's listen.
4: How do Canadians feel?
7: I think they feel exactly the same way that he feels. Donald Trump has managed to pull a wonderful magic trick that has taken a longtime ally like Canada, and all of a sudden Canadians, they hate the United States of America. I mean, just take a look at the net favorable rating trend line here from before when Trump, before took office the second time around, it was plus 13 points. Look at that drop now. That's a nearly 50-point drop. Now Canadians have a minus 33 net favorable view of the United States.
1: Okay, so he's referring to a survey by the Pew Research Center that asked Canadians of their impression of the United States. Do they have a favorable or an unfavorable view of the USA? And it was a minus 33 points differential. Only 33% of Canadians said they view the USA favorably. 66% said it was unfavorable. So his analysis here is that shows Canadians hate the USA, as he put it there. I don't know if that's what people are really feeling. Loren, what do you think?
0: Yeah, like in that research, Mike, it showed that Canadians have actually a more favorable opinion of China than the United States. And I thought that was also interesting. I mean, we might not love certain things about China, but overall, that was sort of the view done by Pew Research. But when we presented this audio and shared it a few times earlier this week, almost all, if not all, the response from texters and callers was, we don't hate the country. We don't hate the people. We dislike the president, or we dislike what he's doing. And so I think that is more the sentiment. I think it's wrong for them to go out and say, we hate. We just hate what's happening. And I think it is fair to say that, you know, I did appreciate the line of, you take a relationship like the one we have and he's pulled a magic trick. And it's true. Like, you know, it kind of gets back to, I think it was your premier, Mike, that said, you know, if you can't have a friend in Canada, like, you must be a pretty lonely place. And so I don't think we hate the people or the nation, but man, I think people are ticked off.
1: Sure. To Courtney, what do you think?
2: Yeah, here's the thing. Canadians don't hate Americans. We don't hate America. We hate American leaders who have basically bullied this country for the last 18 months, you know, whether it's a joke or not about the 51st state, that whole bit has just exhausted itself. And the fact that it keeps getting thrown back out there just inflames those tensions more. I think when it comes to the American people, certainly you could say maybe a segment of the population, you don't hate them. It's more of a case of, you know, when you say, I'm not mad, I'm just disappointed. Right. And so I think you could probably say that about a certain segment of the population. Like, there are Americans I hate. I hate Donald Trump. I'll be blunt about that. I hate the Kachuk brothers. Right. And what they did to our Canadian Olympic hockey team. But for the most part, no, hating on Americans individually as a people, I don't think we're there. I think the vast majority of Canadians are able to see the division, the line that exists between the American leaders who have done everything in their power to piss us off. And kudos, you've succeeded in that, versus the individual Americans, a large number of whom, and if you believe the polls, the majority of whom also share our feelings about Donald Trump.
1: Okay, let's have another listen to this CNN analyst. Here's Harry Enten here digging down a little deeper into this data here. And he says that a lot of this feeling in Canada is driven, of course, by Donald Trump. Now let's listen.
7: Back when Joe Biden was president in 2024, majority of Canadians had, in fact, confidence in Joe Biden, in the U.S. president. We're talking 52%. Now look at it. Now just 20% have confidence in the president of the United States. Look at that not confident number, that percentage, from 46 to 79. We're talking 4 in 5 Canadians are not confident in the president of the United States. And that is what is driving this dislike, dare I say, hatred that Canadians have in the United States overall.
1: Okay, so there he goes again saying this is a reflection of hatred. So I think this CNN data analyst is analyzing the data wrong here. I don't think it's hatred. I certainly think that this survey shows that Canadians don't like what Donald Trump is doing to us. I think that's quite clear. But I don't think it's hatred. I mean, come on. People have family in the United States. Like, I got family south of the border in the USA. I got friends in the United States. I've enjoyed traveling to the USA in the past. We have, my wife and I haven't traveled down there since all this nonsense with Trump started, but we'll go back. So it's not hatred. I just think we disagree with what Trump is doing to us here. Lauren, you get the last word here. We got 30 seconds here.
0: I think it's interesting that it's been noticed. And I think that's important because we wondered, is anyone paying any attention to what's going on or do people care? And clearly, you know, that conversation on a major network shows that it's been noticed, which I think is important. I interviewed a comedian, Rita Rudner, last month. She was coming to Winnipeg for a show. And I said, she's joking. She's a comedian, but she said she was going to start her act with an apology and wanted to know if she could bring us all flowers or chocolate because she feels so bad about how America has treated us. And so I appreciated that sentiment. It's not a joke, though. Okay. So much of this is not funny, Mike.
1: Guys, as usual, the hour flies by. Thanks for hanging out this week on Crosstalk. Let's do it again next week.
2: Cheers.
1: Okay, cheers, guys. That was Terrio in Edmonton and Loren McNabb in Winnipeg. This is Mike Smith in Vancouver. That was Crosstalk. Let's do it again next week. Talk to you then.
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19: This is Global News. I'm Danny Longo. Officials gathered in Windsor, Ontario today to celebrate a new U.S.-Canada bridge over the Detroit River.
20: Today we stand before a world-class crossing stretching 2.5 kilometers across the Detroit River. Its striking cable-stayed design, its soaring towers inspired by the curve of Gordie Howe's hockey stick, the dedicated multi-use path, making it not only an engineering achievement but a landmark for both of our countries.
19: The Gordie Howe International Bridge opens to traffic Monday at a time when the countries are facing tension in their trade relationship. Canada said no to a joint gathering to celebrate the opening after President Donald Trump this week suddenly announced the 50% tariffs on Canadian goods entering the U.S. Canada paid to build the bridge at an estimated cost of $6.4 billion, and Canada will share half the toll revenue with the U.S. government for 15 years. One economic analysis shows the United States' latest tariff threat will hit some provinces harder than others. The University of Calgary's Trevor Toombs says that BC, Quebec, and Ontario are most exposed to the Trump administration's threat to impose 50% tariffs on a range of goods next month. But Toombs says much of the Maritimes and the Prairies would get off relatively easy if the levies come into effect on August 19th. This comes as Canada, Mexico, and the United Kingdom are among the dozens of countries getting hit with a new 10% tariff. A new Liaison Strategies poll shows the Ontario Liberals leading the PCs by 5 points, with support at 33% versus 29% among all voters. Premier Doug Ford's approval has dropped to a record low 24%. While 72% of respondents disapprove of his performance, the decline comes as the Ford government faces criticism over Toronto area PC MPPs claiming hotel expenses. The poll also found 71% of Ontarians believe the province is headed in the wrong direction. There are 177 active wildfires still burning in northern Ontario, but the Ministry of Natural Resources says no new blaze has been reported in the last 24 hours. More than 1,800 people have been forced from their homes as the province grapples with what early estimates suggest is the most devastating wildfire season on record. Indigenous communities have borne the brunt of the fires, with First Nations making up 12 of the 13 evacuated communities, and their leaders have called for a public inquiry into Ontario's wildfire response. Premier Doug Ford disagreed this week with the suggestion that the province could have done more to prepare, saying Tuesday his government did everything it could to deal with the fast-moving fires. The Toronto Blue Jays open a 3-game series in Boston tonight against the red-hot Red Sox. Jays manager John Schneider said it's, quote, big boy time, as his squad looks for a spark to ignite a playoff push. Right-hander Trey Savage will start on the mound for the Blue Jays, who halted a 4-game skid yesterday with a 3-1 win over the Tampa Bay Rays. Lefty Patrick Sandoval will pitch for the Red Sox. London Majors are back in action tonight in the Canadian Baseball League. The Majors will be taking on the Barrie BayCats. Game starts just after 7 o'clock. I'm Danny Longo. This is Global News.
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27: All right, welcome back to the final hour of the Alex Pearson Show. I'm seeing this new poll done, but I think we did one from them yesterday too. And saga.com. It's a local news website. They just have great polling questions, and I think this is another one they've knocked out of the park today. Then again, I would also say that I don't think we needed a poll here. A new poll from Insaga says that many GTA residents no longer see downtown Toronto as their go-to destination. I get that. But why do you need to? Like, if you live downtown, that's your playground. If you don't live downtown, you might come down occasionally for concerts or sporting events or something like that. And that's pretty much what the respondents told them. They got responses back from about 4,400 people. And they asked one simple question. What is the only thing that gets you to travel to downtown Toronto? Concerts, sporting games, restaurants, shopping, festivals, events, theaters. Nothing anymore. 64% went nothing anymore. I totally understand that, though. There's zero reason to go to downtown Toronto if your life is in another part of the GTA, unless you're like, oh, Foo Fighters are in town. Got to head into town for that. I get that. Like, I think when you're younger, you want to be close to the action. You want to live on, you know, Queen Street West, or you want to live on the Danforth, or wherever you choose to live, where things are happening. I think once you get a little bit older, whether you have kids or not, you tend to go, okay, I feel like nesting. I'm going to get a place out of town. Like, some of the people that live in this building don't even live in the city. Work in this building, don't even live in the city. I know three people that work in this building that all live in Ajax, Ontario. Why? Because it makes sense. They got families, they got homes, and that's comfortable for them. Danny Vaughn, who produces the show, refuses to set foot in Toronto. She's done with it. She's had a gutful. She's never coming back.
28: So I think you had it right when you said people who live in this building.
27: They feel, yeah. Like, for example, yeah. Greg Brady does the morning show, lives in Ajax. My buddy Phyllis Fred and Dan Chen, who work on Q107, they live in Ajax as well. And they're both guys that lived in or near downtown Toronto when they first moved to this city. but had families and went, yeah, I don't think I'm going to be loitering anymore. So, Danny, how long has it been since you lived in Toronto? Because I'm not going to say where you live, but you don't live in the city anymore, do you?
28: I do not live in the city. And you know what? I'm trying to remember the last time. I remember going there to the zoo.
27: Okay.
28: A few years back.
27: Yeah.
28: Family day out.
27: This is hilarious that I'm talking to you and you're struggling to recall the last time you actually were in Toronto. That's something.
28: No, because you know what? It took over 3 hours to get home because there was an accident on the highway.
27: Oh, yeah.
28: Everything was closed down. We had to get off the highway. It took forever. And ever since then, no one will go. I'll say, oh, this is happening in Toronto. No, don't want to go. Not if it's in Toronto.
27: That's crazy.
28: Just because of the traffic.
27: All right, so I want to open up the phone lines in this one as well. I want to get a general sense from folks. I don't think we needed this survey, but thank you, Insaga, for doing it. 416-870-6400 or 1-888-225-TALK. You can also text 416-870-6400. I want to know if you live in the GTA.

0: 20. I was living by myself in a 400-square-foot apartment. And that's what it is again at the age of 47, having to move here for a job. And I'm okay with that. But other people just like, you know what, too much noise. I want to drive my car, whatever it is. It's totally all right that you don't live in the city. Like, I get it. What's there for you unless you're here for an event? Like, maybe you're coming into town for a festival or something. Maybe you're coming down in town for a concert. Maybe you come to see the Maple Leafs or something. And they're generally the only times that folks are generally going to come downtown if they have no other reason to. Because the rest of their life is where they're living. Maybe their family's around there or whatever. So sporting events are still the biggest percentage outside of nothing at all of why people come to Toronto. So 10.7% say, yeah, we come in for sports games. Another 8% saying, yeah, I come in for concerts. And 6.5% say they come into town to see...
1: Your first name?
0: Turn her off there. There you go. 6.5% of people come into town to see theater shows. And this is, I think this is pretty normal behavior, is once you get older, you're like, I want a little bit of space, I need to breathe, and I don't need to be in the rat race that is the city. And it's always two groups of people. There's people like, I'll never leave the city, I love the city, I want to stay here forever. And then you got the people that are like, I've done my time in the city, I just need to breathe now. Look, this is totally fine. Didn't need a survey. I think we're all the reason we make those decisions going, I think I'm going to move out of the city. You don't have to justify those to anyone but yourself. Joy G, you live in Queen West area, like over that side of town?
2: Yes.
0: Would you ever, are you going to stay in the city, or are you one of those people like, all right,
2: I want to move out of the city as soon as possible.
0: All right, I'm going to move to London, Ontario as soon as possible. I've got friends from Toronto that moved to London years ago and they love it.
2: I want to go somewhere like Bradford, like
0: okay,
2: maybe somewhere like farm place with this open land around me and not.
0: You want to have a farm? You want to have a few animals?
2: I don't want to have a farm,
0: okay,
2: but near the farm, so it's not that hassle to be, you know, in the city and yeah, that city vibe is out.
0: When I arrived here in October, first thing I did, first week I was here, got rid of my car. Like, I don't need this car. This is pointless exercise. Like, if you got kids, I get it. You got a car. Carlos, on line 3 in Toronto this afternoon. When was the last time you were actually in downtown Toronto? Do you remember?
3: Probably about, I would say, 8 or 10 years ago. Yeah, it's just way too congested, and it's just not fun traveling down there. Even if you were to take transit down there, it's just way overpriced. And, yeah, it's Toronto's lost a lot of its allure of what it used to once be.
0: Carlos, where's home now?
3: Sorry?
0: Where is home now? Where do you live?
3: Oh, I'm up in Etobicoke.
0: Everything you need is right there. You don't even need to go to downtown Toronto, right? Unless you want to see like a concert or something, yeah?
3: Well, put it this way. The only place I could think of is other than downtown Toronto, where businesses have a sign saying, don't pee here. I've never seen that anywhere else except for Toronto.
0: We got a sign on the outside of the radio station saying don't pee here, but that's mainly for the staff because they're degenerates. Carlos, yeah, thank you. Jim's in Belleville. Jim, last time you came to Toronto, do you remember?
4: Probably maybe a couple of years ago.
0: Yeah.
4: I don't like to go there. As a matter of fact, I have no desire to go there at all.
0: Yeah. What would convince you to come to Toronto? What's the one thing you're like, all right, I'll come to Toronto for that? What is it?
4: It would have been the World Cup if the prices had been, worth it.
0: Yeah.
4: But there's nothing there. I mean, I'm an hour from everywhere. I'm an hour from the border. I'm an hour from Toronto. I'm an hour from up north. This is a good central place. I'm right 5 minutes outside the county.
0: Yeah.
4: Prince Edward County. I got everything I need here.
0: Jim is living the life in Belleville, see? Wayne is on line 2. He's living just outside of London. Wayne, tell me, when was the last time you went to Toronto?
5: It's probably getting around 10 years.
0: Oh, yeah. How's that feel? Good?
5: To be honest with you, it feels great. I kind of like to this. I used to live on King and Spadina. So
0: right in the thick of it then, yeah.
5: Yeah, in a condo. So the nightlife was great, but... Yeah, now with the congestion and what's going on.

0: going on downtown. It's just
1: how long
0: not
1: did it,
0: really appealing.
1: How long did it take you to get used to living a bit of a quiet life near London?
0: It took a while.
1: Yeah.
0: I had to have a reel-to-reel of engine noise and sirens just to kind of get sleep a little.
1: Oh, I you know what? It's so funny. Because I grew up in a rural community, so when I moved to the city, I tried to find everything to get rid of the sound. Now I'm like you. I need that white noise when I go to sleep now. Hey, Wayne,
0: yeah,
1: thanks. Wayne, thanks for the call. Appreciate it. All right. A lot of people saying, yeah, I don't need to be in the city. Thanks for the survey, though. Yeah, Danny Vaughn will always avoid the city. She's never coming back. She's told me. She's texted me. She's like, I'm never coming to that place ever again. Staying away. All right, more of the Alex Pearson Show on the way after this. I want to talk about sleeping habits of world leaders because everyone's coming from the Japanese prime minister. I am here to protect her. Like, stupidity is running rampant on this story. Details next.
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4: From the 980 CFPL Weather Center, here's John Wilson.
5: Beautiful day, but still a pretty dry stretch, and everything needs water out there. It's not going to get very much. Maybe Saturday night or Sunday or even Monday, a few showers, not a lot. But for now, sun the rest of the day, and then increasing cloud overnight, 14 degrees the low, and 29 degrees tomorrow, the temperature edging up, the Humidex 32. Tomorrow starts sunny, and then increasing cloud during the day. And a chance of a shower Saturday night and Sunday with sunny periods too, and warm and kind of humid, 28 degrees Sunday and 29 Monday with kind of the same conditions. So spotty showers, not much. Tonight's low 14.
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1: How much sleep are you getting every night? I know it varies from human to human. I think it was Winston Churchill when he was Prime Minister of the UK. I think he famously had said that he gets by on like 4 hours of sleep a night. No one questioned it. No one, No, it's like, oh man, you need 8 hours. They're like, wow, that guy's working hard. But enter the Japanese Prime Minister, Sune Takeuchi, revealing on a post on X that she survives on 0 to 3 hours of sleep per night. And everyone's like, oh my God, is she competent at running? Of course she is. She's the Prime Minister still. Until she's not the Prime Minister anymore. You see, it doesn't matter how many hours you sleep, are you getting the job done? Are you doing a good job? I don't know. That's up for the Japanese people to decide. 3 hours sleep a night. I survive on maybe 5 or 6. I used to be a 4 hour sleep a night person. I used to do morning radio for like 10 years, where I would get up at 2:33 in the morning. Yeah. But I wouldn't be in bed until like, 9:30, because I couldn't get to sleep. And it's even worse in summer when the sun is up until like 3 a.m. in the morning. I'm kidding. Can you survive? I don't think it's healthy for you. Margaret Thatcher apparently used to only have 3 or 4 hours sleep. Donald Trump says he has 4 or 5 hours sleep. Emmanuel Macron, the French president, says 3 or 4 hours. Barack Obama, 5 hours. Sergio Marchionne, the late CEO of Fiat and Chrysler, 4 hours sleep a night. Martha Stewart, 4 hours. Tom Ford, the fashion designer, film director, little as 3 hours sleep a night. I genuinely believe that there's more of us than we realize are only sleeping a few hours a night. When my grandmother got older, she started sleeping more. She was always like a 5-6 hour a night. And then as she got older, she'd easily sleep 10 or 11 hours. Where's grandma? She's asleep still. It's 11 a.m. She's been in bed since 8 o'clock the night before. It's like, that's crazy. And she'd get up and she'd feel fresh, ready to go. 416-870-6400 or 1-888-225-TALK. I'd love to know, how much little sleep do you get by on? And are you running a business? I would imagine that there are people out there listening to this that are business owners that probably sleep very little at night. I want to know kind of the profession that you do and how much you don't sleep. Joy Jeet, how many hours of sleep do you get a night?
8: Usually 6 to 7.
1: Okay, that's not too bad. Not too bad. Danny Vaughn, how many hours of sleep do you get a night? Do you know?
11: Probably 5 or 6. But yeah. When I was producing the morning show, I was like you, Drex. I would maybe get 2 hours of sleep before I woke up.
1: It was so Let me say this. Morning news radio is so unhealthy for you. The last thing you see before you go to bed is news television. And then the first thing you see when you wake up is news television. So you're just living and breathing news the entire time. Murder, death, kill. If it bleeds, it leads. It's all you got happening in your life. And then when you go to do social things, all you end up doing is talking about politics. Honestly, shut the television off. Touch grass.
11: No, I would have to split my sleeping. So I would have a nap after the show at some point for maybe an hour or two.
1: Okay.
11: And then at night, maybe 2, if I was lucky, 3 hours. Because that's the only way you can still have a little bit of a life and see your family. Right,
1: you also had kids in the mix too, right?
11: Yeah.
1: So
11: that's the thing. Exactly. So I couldn't just go to bed at 9 o'clock. That wasn't going to happen.
1: No, because they'd destroy the house.
11: Absolutely.
1: 416-870-6400 or 1-888-225-TALK. You can text us to it, 416-870-6400. How little sleep are you getting a night, and do you survive off it? Like, doctors will say, oh, you want to get 8. They say younger people specifically, people under the age of 25, apparently need a solid 8 hours sleep a night. Otherwise, they get the grumps. Have you met grown adults? Grown adults need 8 hours too, or they turn into cantankerous a-holes. Like, we cannot have that. You got to get your rest. It's like I was telling Joy G earlier, I do not need to set an alarm in my house. Without fail, my body clock wakes me up at 6:15 every single morning. Without question.
8: What's the longest duration of time that you have slept ever? Like
1: longest? Oh, when I had norovirus, around, geez, I'm gonna say January of last year. Probably the last day I was feeling very unwell, I slept for about 14 hours straight.
8: But that was when you were unwell, right?
1: That was when I was unwell.
8: It's a normal day and it's a Sunday.
1: Oh, normal on a Sunday. Oh, see, I'm a napper as well, right?
8: Oh, okay.
1: Like, I'll take a nap on the beach. I'll take a nap in the park. Like, I do not care. I'm like one of those, you know how you're like, oh my God, he falls asleep anywhere. I'm one of those. The only place I cannot fall asleep, which is awful, is airplanes. Because I hate flying. So I'm terrified the entire time that I'm going to die. It's just what's going in my head. But man, the fact that this Japanese prime minister is only sleeping a few hours a night. I wanted to play this. This is from Euronews. And her only sleeping a few hours at night has brought up a bunch of questions about Japanese work culture.
14: Tired commuters taking a nap on their way to the office.
1: They're literally showing video of Japanese people slumped over themselves sleeping on the train. You know when you hop on the TTC and someone's out of it on a chair because they're just, you know, maybe they've been working all day? Same thing.
14: It's a common sight in Japan, a country notorious for its long working hours, and where 40% of the population sleeps less than 6 hours a night.
1: 40% of the population sleeps less than 4 hours a night. That says a lot.
14: But even that is considered a luxury by some. Prime Minister Sanae Takaichi recently boasted of her own sleeping schedule and said she only caught between 2 and 4 hours of shut-eye each day.
1: All right, wait until what she says next. It's going to shock you, I think. Okay, maybe it's not.
14: Last month, she called on her Liberal Democratic Party colleagues to follow suit.
1: She's literally asking her colleagues to go, maybe you need to sleep less and work more, please.
14: And bury themselves in their work.
15: I intend to have all of you work like horses. I myself am ditching the term work-life balance. Work, work, work, work.
1: Oh, she sounds like a nightmare. Absolutely.
15: I myself am ditching the term work-life balance. Work, work, work, work.
1: Absolutely not. Get stuffed. I need my rest, thank you. Text here at 416-870-6400. People who meditate don't sleep much, and then there are sun gazers who claim they need zero sleep. I've never met one of those. I've only met the person that, I've only met people that sun their perineum. I've never met someone that gets the rays so they can get 0 hours of sleep. Another text here. I'm in my 20s. I stayed awake all weekend in my, In my older age? What does that mean? I don't know what that text means. I'm in my 20s. I stayed awake all weekend.
11: When you're in your 20s, oh, your older age is your 20s. And they're thinking about when they were younger.
1: I guess, it's not uncommon if you are in your 20s to pull an all-nighter. Maybe two all-nighters in a row because you're in your party phase of life.
11: Here's a question when it comes to sleep. On the weekend, do you sleep in or are you still up at six?
1: Still up at six, yeah. Yeah, 7 days a week.
11: And that,
1: just awake.
11: That might be better for you, though, because I think you throw yourself off your rhythm if you're sleeping in on the weekend. And then Monday is going to be brutal.
1: Yeah,
11: so you're probably doing it right.
1: Here's the other thing, too. I got friends that they always say that they get Sunday scaries. I'm like, what? I look forward to Mondays. It's my favorite day of the week.
11: Oh, well, that's because you get to work with me, so, you know.
1: I don't think that's what it is, but sure, let's just pretend that's what it is. Danny Vaughn producing the show this afternoon. I got Joy Jeet hanging out with me as well. It is the Alex Pearson Show. More on the way after this. Stay there.
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1: I can always guarantee Danny Vaughn, who's producing the show today, to find the strangest stories. I saw a story the other night about the number of boomers that are kicking it and flooding the flooding the secondary market with so many things that will end up in thrift stores. They're saying it's a golden age of thrifting because guess what? Your parents are dying. And I get it. I see ads all the time for estate sales. I am an avid collector of vintage pencils, and the amount of, Danny, you'll love this. This is my little thing that I do. The amount of pencils and vintage stationery items I've found at estate sales is kind of bonkers. But I don't think you go to an estate sale to find human remains.
2: Let's hope not. What kind of pencils?
1: Anything vintage, like made in America in the 30s, 40s, 50s, that sort of stuff. I love that sort of stuff.
2: And do you actually use them, or you're strictly a collector?
1: I use some and I collect others. Like, I got some I won't use. But look, this, you have to go to estate sales to find the old stuff.
2: What's your favorite pencil?
1: It's a Blackwing. A Blackwing 602.
2: Okay.
1: Yeah, you wouldn't know what that is. It's okay.
2: No.
1: I got to tell you, when it comes to local news, it can get really riveting if you want it to be. It depends on the presenter you choose to present the news. In Alaska, there's a TV station there in Juneau, Alaska, called Action 5. And this guy, this newsreader, I don't know what his name is. He is the least of the action. Listen to him announcing this story.
3: This is Josiah Pike with Alaska's news source with a quick news item to bring to you today. We learned that the Juneau police are investigating after human remains were found on Sunday evening in a chest freezer on
1: I would be more excited about doing that type of news, though. Like, it's just like this monotone, like, oh, they found some human remains in a chest freezer. It's like, this is an estate sale. This was a locked chest freezer off the main property. Now, I've never found anything strange at an estate sale, because usually it's like all set up before you get there. You walk in, you're like, oh, you want some dishes? All the dishes are over here. The glassware's over here. Here's some tools from Grandpa's shed, whatever it is. I guess we don't really know what our relatives are really getting up to until they die, do we? Oh, Grandpa died. We found his Playboy stash. Of course you did. Like, that was going to happen. You knew that was going to happen. And it's always that sort of stuff. It's like it's always the stuff of the sexual nature, or what other weird stuff were they into? Clearly, this person maybe was into murder. Like, what do you do? What happens now? So if the owner of the estate is dead, what do you do? Who's held responsible? So investigators say the identification suggests that the remains belong to an adult male relative. Like, what happened? Did someone go missing at some point? Like, this is all, we're going to know in the next couple of weeks, because this will all come out. The guy's dead. This is them clearing out his estate and finding human remains in a locked chest freezer in a building separate to the main building. Danny, do you go to estate sales or anything, or are you not that type of person?
2: I would be that type of person, but I'm not buying much of anything anymore.
1: And I think most people are actually going to estate sales more than they're going to find new things, because you're going to find quality products, I think.
2: I mean, I was big on Kijiji when I first had kids, and instead of buying things brand new for kids that are probably going to outgrow them or wreck them or whatever, it just made sense. So Kijiji or Marketplace, those are great, great things to save a lot of money. But yeah, no, I hope I never find a body. That's the last thing I'd expect.
1: Just so strange, right? Because you're setting up for... You're setting up for Grandpa's estate sale. So, like, oh, there's Uncle Rick. I was wondering where he was.
2: Yeah, there was a case recently in Toronto where police found, it was her parents. They found one body in the freezer and one body in a Rubbermaid bin. And the daughter had been living with it and I guess collecting the pension all the whole time. So I don't know.
1: That's a wild story. Yeah.
2: Wild.
1: And then that's the thing. Once you're dead, we're going to find out your secrets. We're going to find your porn stash. We're going to get into your laptop and find the things you never wanted us to find. We're going to find where your secret money is. Right? Like, I remember when my grandmother died. There wasn't an estate sale per se, but I remember because I was flying back to Australia for work anyway. It just so happened that my grandmother died while I was on the flight. I wasn't there flying there to see her. It was just a coincidence. And my sister drove to Brisbane and picked me up and took me back to my cousin Michelle's house where all the family was gathering to remember grandma. And I remember walking into my cousin Michelle's house and she said to me, she goes, oh, so good to see you. I hadn't seen her in like 10 years. So good to see you. You know, sad that grandma's gone because she was very old. She honestly, she missed the letter from the Queen by about 12 weeks. Because when you turn 100, if you live in a Commonwealth country, you get a letter from the Queen. Right. That's just those are the rules. I know for a fact she wanted to get that letter. She was looking forward to getting that letter from the Queen. Didn't happen for her. But my cousin says to me, hey, if you want to take anything that reminds you of grandma, we've laid out all of her belongings on the dining room table. And that statement in itself kind of it shocked me a little because to think that my 99-year-old grandmother's life was reduced to very few belongings left on a table was kind of weird to me. Sebastian's in Toronto. Sebastian, what weird things have you found at estate sales?
4: I'm going to be – there's a lot of strange people on our planet.
1: Yeah, we know that. We know.
4: Strange. I mean, there are people selling – I think the strangest things that I ever saw was this gentleman was a doctor. And he was selling x-rays, like actual film x-rays.
1: What?
4: Of who? I don't know. Crazy books, just crazy literature, just crazy things. But I was very sort of skeptical continuing walking through the sale when he was trying to get rid of some x-rays of people, which was very odd.
1: Did you ask him about them at all? Were you curious?
4: Not really. I mean, the guy was very strange. I just said, see you later. Have a nice day. Just very odd.
1: Yeah.
4: You know, but books, magazines, furniture, crazy other things. But I mean, you know, we were just sort of freaked out by it.
1: Yeah, I wonder if those x-rays were him like going, oh, this person's got a weird anomaly in their body. I think I'm going to keep that x-ray. Look at that mass near their chest.
4: Like my that. God.
1: You can just imagine.
4: I have no clue. Anyways, listen, have a good weekend. My son's driving me nuts right now.
1: No, I thought it was someone else. But Sebastian, thanks for the call. I appreciate it. Yeah, look, see the weird things. X-rays, weird books. You ever been to an estate sale? What have you found that's strange? I'll take your calls on this if you want. Call or text at 416-870-6400, 1-888-225-TALK. More of the Alex Pearson Show next. Stay there.
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9: Sunny and warmer today and tomorrow. Again, we start sunny and a little bit warmer, and the humidity starting to edge up a little. Not a lot. Nice day today, 14 with increasing cloud tonight, and then sun and cloud mix tomorrow with 29 degrees and a humidex of 32, which means the humidity's not bad. but it's a warm one. And 29 again on Sunday with a mix of sun and cloud and a risk of a shower or two. And Monday as well with 29 again. So I bumped those temperatures a little bit. Chance of showers is never much more than 50-50. Tonight's low 14.
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1: All right, we're talking estate sales and the strange things you find. Dude in Juneau, Alaska, up and died. And while they were getting, I guess, getting sorted for his estate sale, they found human remains in a freezer on the property. It turns out it was a relative. What a strange story. Was it Sebastian that called in saying he went to an estate sale and I think he was a doctor or something selling x-rays. What? Just odd. Ian's in Hamilton. Ian, ever found anything strange at an estate sale?
13: No, it wasn't an estate sale. I was talking to your screener, but we moved to a farm and my brother and I were 7 or 8. We had a big barn and we had a couple outbuildings. So my brother and I started investigating. We went to an outbuilding, honest to God, Drex,
1: yeah.
13: 100 to 150 penthouse and Playboy magazine. Talk about sex education at 7 or 8 years old.
1: Yeah. What happens? So when you're 7 or 8 and you find a stash like that, do you tell a parent or do you hide it? What happens? What happens?
13: Are you kidding me? No.
1: Are you kept it a secret?
13: Oh, yeah. Until mom and dad turned into a chicken coop.
1: Oh, and then they found them?
13: Well, we kept the favorites.
1: You kept the favorites. at what stage as an adult did you finally reveal to your parents that you'd found this massive stash of magazines and kind of kept it quiet for a few years?
13: Come on, Drex. We couldn't keep it quiet. We just kept the good ones. And, you know, we turned it in. We were in the farm, so they turned it into a chicken coop.
1: Yeah.
13: So we probably took 20, 25, and then they found the rest of them. And they looked at us right away.
1: Of course they did. Yeah. Culprits. There they are. These two.
13: Go figure. We're identical twins. So.
1: Yeah. These two little rat bags. Right. It's so interesting when you, especially when a farm changes hands, because many farmers will leave a lot of stuff behind when they go.
13: Well, I guess I don't know, but this guy must have been a real perv. Because I judge he must have bought 2 or 3 copies of every month.
1: Yeah. All right. So the question is, was it him or did he have children? Right.
13: You got me on that one.
1: Yeah, you see, because you were so young, you probably didn't even realize who owned the property before your parents.
13: No, I got no idea, Drex. All I know is me and my brother, we made numerous trips out there when we were young.
1: Ian, thank you for the great story. Appreciate it.
13: Have a good weekend.
1: Yeah, you too. See the things you find. Honestly, it's like cleaning out a shed or whatever. You've seen that show, Canadian Pickers? You've seen that show. There's literally people that have stuff just stacked up in sheds. And when they die, it may get handed down to a family member that leaves it exactly like that. Or it may get cleaned out and you find all of these insane treasures from all these years ago. But these are the facts. As boomers start to die off, you're going to hear more stories like this. And I don't mean more stories of bodies in freezers. That may come up. But I mean, you're going to hear more stories of estate sales and people getting rid of everything. Like the estate sale business itself is massive right now. Because you've got people into their 70s and 80s that are starting to die off. Maybe they haven't downsized. And you always hear those stories of the kids that have to come in as grown adults going, oh, God, now I have to clean out my parents' house. And there's so much stuff. And you just don't know what to do with it. Like, I know I'm facing this in the next few years because my mother is single. She's in her mid-70s. And she's got her end of life sorted out. Like, we're adults. We've figured that out. We're good communicators. But what the problem is, the remaining problem will be, is when she kicks it, is I will be left with a ridiculous amount of porcelain unicorns that I have zero interest of putting anywhere. I'll take one to go, yeah, that was from my mom's house. But apart from, she was very upset. She's like, you're going to take my unicorns? I'm like, I'm going to take them somewhere. I don't know where they're going to go, but yeah. I don't need them.
14: They're important to you, Mom.
1: Yeah.
14: Sorry, when you said, can I kick it, the only thing I thought was, can I kick it?
1: Yeah.
14: Yes I can.
1: Yeah. We're talking about estate sales because there was a family getting set up for an estate sale in Juneau, Alaska, and they found a frozen relative in a chest freezer in an outbuilding. It was a dead relative that no one knew where they were.
14: Yeah, that's not something. Good. That's yeah. Not good. Do you have somebody who would delete your browser history when if you passed away?
1: I do not. I do not.
14: Yeah. No. I'm very curious. What happens to I think you kind of need to. Like, I just assume I assume it all just goes into the ether. I don't think anyone's going to be looking. Yeah,
1: well, you can set up death triggers, right? Did you know this?
14: No. You say this as if everybody knows.
1: Oh, yeah, you can set up.
14: Joy, do you know about death triggers?
15: Yeah. No.
1: Yeah, okay. You can set up death triggers. So just say you have, a collection of, insane music you don't want anyone to have access to.
14: Okay.
1: Right? So if you don't sign in every so often, can set it to auto-delete stuff.
14: Oh, yeah, dead man switch.
1: Yeah, dead man switch. Like, you can just set up those.
14: Interesting. Interesting.
1: Yeah, if you're thinking about
14: that. If my family doesn't hear from me in 24 hours, this goes straight to the FBI.
1: Yeah, could you imagine? Like, I'm sure people actually have this set up in their lives. There are plenty of single people going, okay, there's stuff about my personal life you don't need to know, so I need to set up a dead man switch.
14: Listen, my dad always told us, like, when I pass away,
1: yeah.
14: I got a binder, I've been planning, I know what I want.
1: Yeah, yeah.
14: And none of us said great when he passed away, but it's like, okay, one less thing to worry about.
1: Right, because it was all
14: planned.
1: And
14: we're looking for this. The binder had like one name in it.
1: Did you find the binder?
14: There was nothing in it. so we were all together and you know, in this fugue state, but my sister and my brother and my mom started launching into, all right, what are we going to do? And certain friends of the family came in and, you know, is this going to be a state thing? Is this going to be, are we going to bring the government in? And, you know, everyone starts coalescing, but I'm on the outside of that circle. Like, I'm not part of that brain trust. My brain wasn't working that way. And I was like, okay, someone's gonna have to feed these people.
1: Yeah.
14: So I went into the kitchen and I just started cooking.
1: Okay, that's smart.
14: Like, everybody had a role. That's the role I assigned myself.
1: I guess that's the thing you need to do too. It's just so you got to figure out who's the strongest at doing what.
14: Yeah. Yeah.
1: And just because it becomes a management system.
14: Oh, yeah.
1: It's like, all right, you do this, you do this, you do this. Other people just completely fall apart and don't know how to handle it.
14: Yeah. Well, yeah. I mean, it's but there was, you know, there was working during the day and drinking at night.
1: Always like that?
14: For the first few days.
1: Mine was so strange. My mother's still alive. And when I went back home about 10, 15 years ago, she goes, hey, sit down. We're going to talk about some stuff. I'm like, oh, what are you talking about? She goes, my death. She was very excited to tell me.
14: Oh, we all talk. Our family, the Irish, we talk about that stuff all the time.
1: And,
14: oh, yeah.
1: And she's like, all right, so this is paid for. This is done. I want to be cremated. This is how I want everything to happen. I'm like, this is – so I don't have to do anything. So you pick up the phone, call these people, and they look after the rest.
14: Yeah.
1: I'm like, great, done. Easy.
14: Mm. Yes.
1: If only we had all
14: actually
1: planned out the end of our lives like that. If we were comfortable with our mortality, because a lot of us are not.
14: Yeah, no, some people refuse to talk about it. I have no problem talking about it. The day I die, here's what I want to have happen.
1: Now, I will say this. If I'm happy to put you on a pre-register for porcelain unicorns, if anyone wants any.
14: Send me some pictures. I wouldn't mind having an odd bauble.
1: Just like, what is
14: How
1: that?
14: How big are they?
1: Oh, they're small. Like you'd see them in a Value Village, like that sort of stuff. Like that tiny little ugly 80s style unicorns.
14: My grandmother, my dad's mom, had when you walked into her apartment, she had all of these brass and silver spoons.
1: Okay.
14: Hanging from a wall, and they all had the pictures of prime ministers on them.
1: It was a collection of prime ministers.
14: Yes, so my dad was the last one because that's the one she bought, and the one that the one that preceded Trudeau, she had that one turned around.
1: The ultimate silent protest.
14: Yeah.
1: I love that so much. All right, so our friends in London is sticking with us because Stubbsy's been filling on the morning show.
14: Right.
1: You're on the radio at 3:00. What's coming up today?
14: Well, I haven't waded into this Kirpan in the good life. Story that
1: this is the dude in the gym that was oscillating.
14: So I haven't I don't think to me this story is not about that. To me this story is about social media clout and the reputational damage it can do to a community. That's how I'm not seeing religion, I'm not seeing personal safety. We cover lots of stories. I mean, how many Joy, back me up. I mean, if four crime stories a day on average, maybe two.
1: This isn't a crime story.
14: No, but my point is in the history of me doing this show, I've talked about one violent crime that included a kirpan, and that was in the UK.
1: Right.
14: So I don't believe it presents a threat. I don't believe this man presented a threat. I believe this man is a terrible representative of his community, and I believe he did a lot of damage to the reputation of his community, and he's made people talk about something that it is not intended to be talked about in this way.
1: Yeah.
14: Because it's not the vast majority of Sikhs. I think it's almost every single one knows how serious and important this is. This guy uses it as a prop.
1: Yeah,
14: and takes pictures for social media shirtless with his kirpan because he thinks he looks cool. I think this guy is shallow. I think he's vacuous. I think he's vapid, and I think he's chasing clout, and he's using this symbol to do so at the expense of the reputation of his community.
1: Is what he's doing? Is it damaging? Do you think you've seen this?
15: 100%.
1: Right? Yeah. Crazy. All right, so you're going to cover that at 3:00.
14: I'm just going to say that again.
1: It's kind of weird because I saw that story the other day. I'm like, aren't you going there to like get juiced up, bro? Like, what do you need your kirpan for? Just go do your workout.
14: No, but you're supposed to wear it all the time, and I'm fine with that. Apparently, the Supreme Court in 2006 said that it should be under a shirt in a situation like that, and it should be smaller. Frankly, I don't need, like, maybe, okay, fine.
1: Yeah.
14: Good Life didn't know. Somebody said, hey, some guy's got a knife. They shouldn't know it was religious. Most people in Canada don't know what a kirpan is. This guy took advantage of that situation to get clout.
1: Yeah.
14: And his community is suffering because of it. Shame on him.
1: Coming up on the Ben Mulrooney Show on your radio at 3:00 this afternoon. Have a fantastic weekend. We'll see you back here Monday.
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20: This is Global News. I'm Danny Longo. Canada held its own ceremony to mark the Gordie Howe International Bridge's opening in Windsor. This comes after the federal government canceled a joint event with the U.S. in light of President Donald Trump's latest tariff threats. Speaking at the ceremony, Premier Doug Ford says that the bridge is an incredible symbol of the potential and opportunities that await workers and families on both sides of the Detroit River.
21: When we work together across borders, just look at the relationship we enjoy with our friends on the other side of this bridge in Michigan. And I want to emphasize, I know Canadians love Americans, and I know Americans love Canadians, and that bond will last for another over 200 years.
20: Ford says both countries can become more secure and more prosperous, creating good-paying jobs and making life more affordable for workers and families if they work together. Prime Minister Mark Carney says everything is on the table if Canada can't secure a trade deal with the U.S. to avoid a dramatic escalation in American tariffs next month. But Alberta and Saskatchewan have drawn a hard line before against using their province's cross-border exports as a negotiating tactic. Alberta Premier Danielle Smith warns that the U.S. could cut off oil and natural gas exports to Ontario and Quebec if Canada got into a skirmish over energy. Smith told reporters at this week's premier's meeting in PEI that she's going to try to prevent Canada from, quote, making a very dumb decision. A new liaison strategies poll shows the Ontario Liberals are leading Ontario's PC party 38% to 33% among decided and leaning voters. Premier Doug Ford's approval rating has fallen to 24%, while 72% of respondents disapprove of his performance. The poll comes amid controversy over hotel expense claims submitted by several PC MPPs. Only 26% of Ontarians believe that the province is headed in the right direction, while 71% say it's on the wrong track. Ministry of Natural Resources is reporting no new blazes in northern Ontario in the last 24 hours. There are currently over 170 active wildfires burning. More than 1,800 people have been forced from their homes. Indigenous communities have been bearing the brunt of the fires, with First Nations making 12 of the 13 evacuated communities. The majority of those who had to flee are staying in Thunder Bay, with others taking refuge in Toronto and Niagara Falls. Indigenous leaders have called for a public inquiry into the province's response to the wildfires, but the premier has defended his government's actions, saying they've done everything they could. Some WestJet customers have a chance to make one-time booking changes without fees ahead of a possible flight attendant strike this summer. The major Canadian airline says that the flexible travel policy applies to those planning to travel between July 30th and August 4th. WestJet flight attendants could go on strike as soon as August 2nd if they can't reach a new deal. The Toronto Blue Jays open a three-game set in Boston tonight against the red-hot Red Sox. Right-hander Treya Savage will start on the mound for the Jays, who snapped a four-game skid yesterday with a 3-1 win over the Tampa Bay Rays. Lefty Patrick Sandoval will pitch for the Red Sox. London Majors are in action tonight in the Canadian Baseball League. The Majors take on the Barrie BayCats. That game starts just after 7 o'clock. I'm Danny Longo. This is Global News.
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14: Well, it's about GD time, but the Gordie Howe Bridge that links Canada and the United States at Windsor and Detroit that will facilitate billions upon billions upon billions of trans-border trade is finally set to open on Monday. The official party kicked off today. And let's listen to Housing and Infrastructure Minister Gregor Robertson talking and describing this new bridge.
3: Stretching 2.5 kilometers across the Detroit River, its striking cable stayed design, its soaring towers inspired by the curve of Gordie Howe's hockey stick, and a dedicated multi-use path, making it not only an engineering achievement, but a landmark for both of our countries.
14: Yep, it was a great idea. The execution in the building of it, the deal that was struck to get it made and built was fantastic. And yet it was a Canada only opening ceremony. But because of that, mind you, there was a street hockey game. So that was great. But there were 30 members of the Howe family that gathered on the stage to celebrate the ribbon cutting. Beautiful, absolutely beautiful. And it should have been a celebration by both countries. But as is the case with most things, Donald Trump came in and mucked it all up. He posted on his social media, Canada disinvited the U.S. to the opening of the Gordie Howe Bridge, which is fine, considering they are paying substantial tariffs to the United States. But the original deal on the bridge, which was terribly negotiated by a previous administration, no longer stands. We changed the terms of the deal so that the U.S. of America now gets 50% of the profit. Thank you for your attention. Look, I don't know what to tell you. When he first got wind of this bridge, because I don't think he had ever thought one iota about the bridge, he falsely got very upset that no steel, American steel was used. Lots of American steel was used. No American workers. Lots of American workers. He asserted that Canada owned the land and the bridge on both sides. The crossing is under a joint public ownership between Canada and the state of Michigan. Everything he said was wrong, and it was sort of an example of this notion and this saying that the president will typically believe the last thing somebody told him about something. And to me, this is an example of it. So the deal was renegotiated, and there are some people who are sort of some Americans who see things the Canadian way. But first, let's listen to probably the best line of the day by Windsor Mayor Drew Dilkins.
3: Thank you to Murray Howe. Thank you, Murray, and to the family of Gordie Howe for sharing the proud name and legacy of a man who inspired so many. I texted Murray this week, and I said, I just would like to know if your dad were still with us, who would be on the top of his check into the boards list right about now? He didn't answer. He's a gentleman. He didn't answer. But I think we all know who that person might be if we were going to check, if Gordie was going to check one person into the board.
14: Yep. I think that's great. Let's listen to an American who sees things from the Canadian perspective, Michigan Representative Debbie Dingell.
22: It's called the Gordie Howe Bridge, after one of the greatest hockey players in our country and Canadian born. And he put a tariff on hockey sticks. I mean, it makes no sense. We're trying to keep the drama down. I talked to Canadians every single day. I've talked to our U.S. ambassador, Pete Hoekstra, to Canada every day, and they're mad. And they have every right to be mad. They paid for that bridge. We have been waiting for this bridge to open for a decade, and I'm as disgusted as the Canadians are.
14: Yeah, I mean, Donald Trump ludicrously asserted that he was going to get Mexico to build a wall and they were going to pay for it. Well, Canada built this bridge and paid for it, and he still wasn't happy. Like, he literally got what he dreamed he could have gotten on the southern border. He got on his northern border, and that wasn't good enough for him. So what happened here? I think he would have been happy, though, if we changed the name from the Gordie Howe Bridge to the Donald Trump Gordie Howe Bridge, just like the Trump Kennedy Center, which apparently it's now called. He would have loved that. I bet he would have been there. I bet he would. And we would have had to paint it gold. The bottom line, though, here is Mark Carney did the right thing. He figured out how to get the bridge open. That's the only thing that matters, because this new deal was negotiated. And look, I think the government flubbed this entirely. I think they mishandled what actually could have been a heck of a slam dunk for them. Meaning, Donald Trump petulantly comes in and says, "I want a new deal. I'm not happy with the deal." All right, fine. Let's get the deal. Fine. What do you want? And from what I understand, it's a mess, right? The experts are saying it's vague, it's non-binding, it lacks a dispute resolution mechanism. Here's the thing. It doesn't matter if we get paid back in 5 years, 15 years, 50 years, or 150 years. This bridge is going to make money. It will make money. We will make that money back. This bridge is a means to an end. The end is to open up commerce in a way it has never been opened up before and take it out of the hands of that GD charlatan, the Maroon family, who for far too long have been bilking people on their, I almost swore, crappy bridge right next door. And they tried everything they could to stop this one from getting made. The pro

0: deal. This was an idiotic thing that he wanted from us, and I gave it to him. And what he would have been able to show in that moment was he was willing to do what needed to get done to help the Canadian economy. And at the same time, he would have exposed the folly of Donald Trump on this file. And before any of you get your panties in a twist and say, oh, geez, well, Ben, you have Trump derangement syndrome. No, I give the guy credit when he does something right. I think he's done a lot of things right. I think he's been boneheaded on Canada and absolutely moronic on this file, specifically the bridge. And this would have helped Mark Carney if he had shown us that document and if he would have said, you know what? Yeah, it's tweaked and it's going to take us longer to get repaid. But I don't care about that. I don't care about the means. I care about the end. The bridge is the means. Commerce is the end. Canadian economic success is the end. And this bridge is going to help us get there. So look how petty this man was. This is what I'm dealing with every day, Canada. I'm dealing with this level of pettiness, this scatterbrained, scattershot approach to everything. Yeah, I got my hands full with this guy. And then a lot of people have said, Jesus, you know, maybe I do understand why it's taken so long to get the renegotiate on Kuzma. Maybe. I'm not saying it. I'm not saying I would believe it, and I'm not saying it would even be true, but people would get there. People would get from point A to point B just by virtue of that. And because he obfuscated and because he said one thing and then somebody else said something else, it made it look like he was trying to hide something. And I don't think he should have hit it. I think he should have put a spotlight on it. I think that would have helped him. I think it would have helped his party. I think it would have helped his government. And I don't even know why I'm saying this. Why am I helping the liberals? Shoulda, coulda, woulda. Yeah, he was hammered for his vagueness, but like everybody should have been more clear. Oh, look at that. We're out of time. I could have gone on forever. All right. We're going to take a quick break at Canada. But when we come back, an incredible guest is joining us. One of the foremost experts on, well, everyone says UAP. I'm old fashioned. UFOs. We have Christopher Mellon, former U.S. Deputy Assistant Secretary of Defense for Intelligence. Don't go anywhere. This is the Ben Mulroney Show.
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2: Beautiful day, but still a pretty dry stretch, and everything needs water out there. It's not going to get very much. Maybe Saturday night or Sunday or even Monday, a few showers, not a lot. But for now, sun the rest of the day and then increasing cloud overnight, 14 degrees the low, and 29 degrees tomorrow. The temperature edging up, the Humidex 32. Tomorrow starts sunny and then increasing cloud during the day. And a chance of a shower Saturday night and Sunday with sunny periods too, and warm and kind of humid. 28 degrees Sunday and 29 Monday with kind of the same conditions. So spotty showers, not much. Tonight's low 14.
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8: Have we ever met any? Have they ever, everything from Roswell to UFOs, first contact, and I referenced a great movie about aliens called Contact. I think it was the late 90s with Matthew McConaughey and Jodie Foster. And somebody in that movie said, you know, if we are alone in this infinite universe, well, that's a pretty big waste of space. And I think that's always been my perspective, which is I'm not UFO skeptic. I'm not alien skeptic. I'm, you know, first contact. They've landed. We have them. We're reverse engineering stuff. Skeptical. And for the longest time, these conversations were fringe conversations. And then something happened in 2004, where there was this there were images that were provided to the New York Times and videos provided to the New York Times that we eventually learned came from someone who is not fringe at all, someone who had been worked for two separate presidents, and that is a really interesting part of this new era we're living in, where you've got people like my next guest in having conversations in the same sphere as people who used to be viewed as crackpots. So please welcome to the show Christopher Mellon, former U.S. Deputy Assistant Secretary of Defense for Intelligence. Thank you for being here.
9: My pleasure. Delighted to be here.
8: And just so everybody knows, you're actually in Toronto. You're giving a keynote at the Scientific Coalition for UAP Studies annual conference. Can you tell us what your keynote is about?
9: Yeah, so I'm bringing forward a perspective about where science, the law, and national security and the media intersect and come together, how these different groups have different standards for thinking about this phenomenon, and what the pros and cons are of those different standards, and some of the things specifically we can do in the meantime to support science, but also other ways to think about this and bring information forward.
8: It's very interesting.
9: It may sound a little nebulous, but for example, the intelligence community, we'd like to see a national intelligence estimate from the intelligence community, which they can perform today. They don't need to wait for a scientific consensus on this issue. They have an entirely different methodology of analysis than the scientific community, with its own pros and cons. And there's no reason we can't apply that kind of methodology, for example, in the meantime, even as we continue to promote science and data and a scientific analysis.
8: But don't you feel that this debate and this conversation is unique in that for the longest time, it felt like a wall of denials from governments around the world that stopped any real informed conversations about aliens and UFOs, now UAPs. And therefore, that vacuum was filled by amateurs and, in some cases, very conspiratorially minded people. And so if that's where everything started, it's hard to get that train on a more professionalized track. Would you not agree?
9: Well, I'd offer a slightly different perspective and say that the train really started with people from the military and the government, including the first director of CIA, who was on the first public organization and committee that was researching this. They were Admiral Farney was on that, was working with that organization who ran U.S. Navy missile programs. It was almost all military and intelligence people like myself who came out of the community and said, there's something real going on here. And they were, you know, notwithstanding what the government was saying, ignore all this, there's nothing there. You had people like the former director of CIA coming out and saying, yes, there is, and we need to study this. Eventually, that got slapped down, and the government decided that they were fearful during the Cold War that this could interrupt lines of communication and the Soviets could take advantage. And therefore, they made a very specific, deliberate decision in 1953 to try to quash anything to do with UAP and discredit it. And it was after that and the so-called Condon Report that things really went south. And this pervasive idea that anyone who sees a UFO is crazy was sort of promulgated by the government.
8: I see.
9: And we lived with that for many decades. But I would point out that initially the groups and organizations going public and trying to research this publicly and draw attention to this were actually people like myself who had been career military and intelligence personnel.
8: So it's not about getting the train on track. It's about getting it back on track.
9: That's probably a little better way to put it. Yeah,
8: fair enough. For those of you just joining us, I am speaking with the foremost expert and voice on the UFO UAP file. It is a voice that we should not ignore or dismiss. I'm speaking with Christopher Mellon. Mr. Mellon, how definitively do you believe the latest videos go to prove UFOs exist?
9: Well, I don't think we're beyond that now, in my view. There's no question that there are hundreds and hundreds of cases of in the military alone that we in the government cannot identify a conventional explanation for. That's a long way from saying that they're necessarily alien.
8: Right.
9: But the fact that unidentified aircraft are intruding on DOD airspace at a variety of locations, this has been going on for many decades and continues to happen, and sometimes in ways that are very disruptive to military training and operations. So it's not merely occasionally these things are observed. Sometimes they're so prolific that it actually creates flying hazards, has disrupted training operations and missions, has even caused bases to close down, such as Langley Air Force Base in Virginia in December of 23, where there were 17 consecutive days of overflights of unidentified craft. And they ended up moving an entire squadron of Air Force fighters off the base to a Navy facility because they didn't believe they could fly safely.
8: So I've got to ask,
9: they've not identified any of those objects, where they came from, who was controlling them, or why.
8: And I think that's where the bifurcation happens in the debate, because what you're telling me, where my brain goes is, if I'm in national security or if I'm working for a U.S. administration or I'm in the military and something like what you just described happens, I'm worried that I'm not necessarily worried that those are aliens. My brain goes via Occam's razor to, is this technology, is this technology from a foreign country and one of our adversaries that we need to know about?
9: That's the logical first place to look. And unfortunately, as the latest annual report points out, it just appeared the other day, there's no indication, there's no connection has been identified between any of these craft and foreign countries. So that is something we absolutely need to watch, and there is always that possibility. The real difficulty is that some of these craft are doing things that we don't know how to do today, right, and they've been doing them since the World War II era, when the Chinese were poor and backward and didn't have an Air Force,
8: right,
9: and neither did the Germans or Russians or anyone else to speak of in terms of advanced aerospace capabilities.
8: Mr. Mellon, we're going to take a quick break. But we got to continue this conversation after the break. I'm going to play Skeptic for you after the break. But so many questions for you when we come back. Don't go anywhere. More on my conversation with Christopher Mellon on the Ben Mulroney Show. When
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8: Since practically the beginning of time, a man has witnessed things that are beyond his comprehension. And when that happens, the brain tries to make sense of it. And sometimes it becomes a miracle. Sometimes it's a fairy. Sometimes it's a goblin or a dragon. And over the past a few decades, when we've looked to the sky and seen things that we could not explain, we have posited that it was perhaps alien technology. And increasingly, there are very serious people and documented proof coming from the U.S. government demonstrating that, in fact, there are things out there that even the smartest people in the U.S. government cannot explain. I'm talking with one of those very smart people, Christopher Mellon, former U.S. Deputy Assistant Secretary of Defense for Intelligence. I worked very hard at making sure I could say that entire title without stuttering, sir. So I wanted to play the skeptic, because we've got, no matter how much information is out there, and there has been there have been a number of data dumps. There's been the latest tranche that was released reveals that U.S. Navy assets documented about 100 airborne UAPs operating alongside two uncrewed surface watercraft. I mean, there's a lot of eyes seeing a lot of things that A, are concerning, and B, we can't make sense of, and yet people will look at that and say, that's nothing to see here.
9: Yeah, we do run into that a bit. And there is about perhaps maybe 15 or 20% of the population that finds this threatening or has a very strong identity issue that this is a challenge to. The way people think about and process information essentially is generally with type one thinking, as they describe it, which is fast and quick. You know, our adversaries who heard rustling in the bushes and ran away are the ones that survived, not the ones who stood there and made a study out of it. And, you know, the public tends to, we all tend to make quick decisions about things like this without necessarily going into depth and studying the evidence. I think it's hard to look at the real historical record from World War II and not think there's something very real and very serious going on. Most people don't take the time to do that.
8: Now, you worked in both the Clinton and Bush administrations. Both men were men of faith. How would you describe them? And are they believers in, you know, there's something out there? Were they skeptics?
9: I would say that like most members of the public, they were very curious underneath it all. And like most politicians in that era, it's not something that they were going to talk about publicly for fear of ridicule. Mm. But then privately, they were very interested. So, for example, one day I got a call from the Secretary of Defense, who had been spoken to, the president had contacted. They spoke at an NSC meeting, and astronaut Gordon Cooper had approached President Clinton. Clinton liked astronauts, and he was at a function. They met, and he said, "Mr. President, could you help me recover a video of a UFO landing at Edwards Air Force Base?" And the call came down to me from the SecDef to try to go find this video from the Air Force, which reportedly actually showed this craft landing in the desert. And the reason they had a camera there was because they were doing test flights, and this former astronaut was conducting some of these test flights, and they always film them in case something goes wrong, and because they want to analyze the film and the performance of the craft and so forth. So they just happened to have one of those cameras sitting there near the runway, and they filmed this thing. When I went to the Air Force, they denied that this existed, and they claimed that they had anyway destroyed all their UAP data. And when I asked them why, they said it was because it was taking up too much space.
8: Convenient, sir.
9: We don't have anything on UFOs, says we had so much of it that it was taking up so much space, we had to destroy it all. And now we find out that, in fact, that wasn't true either, and they have tons of records, and that is just beginning to come out.
8: But see, that's got to be frustrating for someone like you, because here you are trying to, again, get the train back on the tracks, have serious, thoughtful, data-driven conversations. And then you've got stories like that that only add fuel to the conspiracy fire.
9: Absolutely. And transparency is the antidote we're looking for.
8: Yeah.
9: And let the truth be what it may. We're not pushing for any particular outcome. It's true that the data to date leaves me believing that that is the extraterrestrial explanation seems the only credible hypothesis for a small number of the total number of cases. But there could be some other explanation. We just have to keep moving ahead and following the data wherever it leads.
8: I want to circle back to something you said about the presidents that didn't want to talk publicly about this for fear of being ridiculed. But I wonder if another issue that the leader of the free world would have faced in a moment where they had information that could suggest that we're not alone was one of religion, was one of faith, was one of the notion of, religions of the world perhaps being cast asunder, and doubts being brought into the books, the foundations of so many global religions.
9: Well, it's interesting. At the Disclosure Foundation, we had a conference a month or so ago at the U.S. Senate. We had a religious scholar from Yale address that subject, and in his research, major religions, the people that he spoke with did not feel threatened by the prospect of there being other life in the universe. And we also had a study that we put forward with created by six PhD psychologists. And their findings were also that most people, regardless of background, can handle this as long as the situation remains more or less as it is, which is to say there's no hostility, there's no violence. There just seems to be some observation going on, some passive observation. What they did find is that maybe 15% of the population might have psychological issues and might need some counseling or guidance or reassurance. And there are some ways to help mitigate those concerns, part of which is helping people understand that this has been going on for a very long time. And we've not been seeing hostility. And I think, again, it's valuable for people to have that history and know that, because it makes it a little less frightening, a little less alarming.
8: I only have about 90 seconds left, sir. And so I want to go back to, again, back to the Occam's razor of it, that the simplest answer is probably the right one. And that if it's not aliens, then it's probably some foreign country that's got technology that we are unaware of. What does it say to you that if that's the case, and it hasn't been employed in a military confrontation with the United States yet, what would that indicate? That it's if they have that technology and they haven't used it?
9: Well, that's right. I mean, we haven't seen anything like that used by Russia to date. We haven't had any intelligence whatsoever that Russia or China or any other country has these kind of capabilities. And we know that we don't. We think we're ahead of these countries generally, and certainly Russia in aerospace technology. And of course, we carefully monitor developments, aerospace developments around the world. And we're not seeing anything that anyone owns or possesses that can match the performance of, say, the Tic Tac and the Nimitz incident in 2004, which achieved hypersonic speeds, instantaneously accelerated to those speeds without a sonic boom, traveled through the air at tens of thousands of miles an hour without plasma, stopped again and hovered, and then again took off instantaneously.
8: Mr. Mellon, unless objects.
9: It's just very hard to find. I mean, I know people at the Boeing Skunk Works or the Boeing Phantom Works, the Lockheed Martin Skunk Works. I can't find anybody that thinks that that craft was made by America.
8: And the only other option that I can think of, sir, because I am a Marvel Comics guy, is it's the country of Wakanda. That is doing that.
9: Well, there are people that think that maybe it's some group underground or under the ocean. You know, that's about
8: it. There you go. You got Atlantis in there, too.
9: They're not aliens. They're different, but they're not aliens.
8: Christopher Mellon.
9: Actually from Earth.
8: Christopher Mellon, thank you so much. You're headlining the Scientific Coalition for UAP Studies annual conference here in Toronto, giving the keynote tonight. I appreciate the fact that you took time to speak with us here on the Ben Mulroney Show. Thank you so much.
9: You're very kind. Thank you very much.
8: All right. Don't go anywhere. Don't go anywhere. Oh, and Edmonton, great talking to you. We'll see you. Oh, no. What? Oh, yeah, the hour's not done. My God, I got so caught up. I'm blaming the aliens. Okay, don't go anywhere. More on the Ben Mulroney Show.
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24: Sunny and warmer today and tomorrow. Again, we start sunny and a little bit warmer, and the humidity starting to edge up a little. Not a lot. Nice day today, 14 with increasing cloud tonight, and then sun and cloud mix tomorrow with 29 degrees and a humidex of 32, which means the humidity's not bad, but it's a warm one. And 29 again on Sunday with a mix of sun and cloud and a risk of a shower or two. And Monday as well with 29 again. So I bumped those temperatures a little bit. The chance of showers is never much more than 50-50. Tonight's low 14.
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1: 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This is Steve Kleiman from Century 21 with some exciting news. Doug Ford has proposed to remove the provincial tax from all new homes. If you act fast, this can be combined with Mark Carney's removal of the federal tax. This is a massive savings of up to $130,000. 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
8: There by the grace of God go I. If you haven't, if you've been living in a city and you cross paths with one of your fellow citizens who happens to be homeless, if you haven't at least once thought to yourself, my goodness, how did this person fall on hard times? And or maybe you've had a tough time in your life and you've been on a razor's edge and one bad break, one missed mortgage payment, and you're homeless. If you haven't thought to yourself, with a few bad breaks, that could be me, then I don't know what. Well, you're far more fortunate than even I. I want to welcome to my show somebody who is recently unhoused. Greg Cronier is on social media. He is the handsome homeless. Greg, welcome to the show.
6: Hello, Ben. Thank you for having me, and good afternoon.
8: I've got a lot of questions for you, Greg. I hope you don't mind this. I'm going to come at you with everything that's in my head right now.
6: Certainly.
8: Recently unhoused. Take me back. Give me context. Give me a backstory.
6: I had a company that was very prosperous. I had employees, everything, and I actually fell down the wrong path and ended up falling into substance use, and then everything snowballed, and eventually I lost my business, and then I became homeless.
8: You're sober now?
6: Correct.
8: Listen, we have so many conversations on this show where we're screaming to the high heavens about putting more money towards helping people get off the drugs while they're on the streets and finding a pathway so that they can reintegrate into society. How did you get sober?
6: Basically straight willpower, and I actually had got talking to a doctor, and I had got anti-craving medication, so that definitely assisted with the process.
8: So my producer tells me just a short while ago, you're going to talk to a homeless guy, Ben, and he's traveling the country, and he is he's raising awareness on the issues facing the homeless. And tell me, you're in Halifax right now.
6: That's correct.
8: What's your mission right now in life?
6: My mission is just to bring to the public's attention of what we go through on the daily basis, on how we have to survive out here, and what the reaction from the public is. In different cities, it obviously varies from different perspectives and different attitudes that people portray. And I'm trying to bring that to the public and say, hey, like, this could be you. Yeah. I just want to illustrate that everybody's on the edge, and that you should just treat everybody with love and care and respect.
8: What cities treat their homeless population the best or the worst?
6: So far, I've noticed that Montreal has been just a horrible stay for me. I was there for approximately a week, and people just don't even look at you. They just keep on walking. Waterloo is great. Halifax is great. A lot of great people, but I see that the income is a lot lower here and things are more expensive. So making money on the streets is a lot more difficult.
8: Why does it feel like so many more homeless today are foregoing shelters in favor of encampments and tents.
6: Yeah, so I feel like the shelter society is very, very dramatic, and a lot of theft's going on, and security's not so great. So when you're sleeping, people are robbing you and using drugs frequently around you. And if you're like me and you're in recovery, you try to stay away from that type of atmosphere.
8: That's something we've heard as well, that there are that in a lot of places that are supposed to be sober houses, that they're anything but. But can I offer up a question? It's a theory I've always operated under, and you tell me if it's wrong. But in cities like Toronto, where we have removed the stigma completely from drug use, a lot of homeless people say, well, if I can do it in public now, I might as well just stay in a tent as opposed to going to a shelter, which may or may not tell me, impose rules on me. In one place, I have the freedom to do what I want. And in the other, I'm going to be told I have to live by some rules.
6: Yeah, perhaps a lot of people do think that way, drug users in particular, but even shelters, it's being used around you constantly. Even if there are rules, people are getting away with just hiding it or doing it outside, and people turn a blind eye to it.
8: Yeah,
6: I noticed a lot.
8: Have you felt unsafe and recently ever? And what was the situation like?
6: I don't feel unsafe. I'm actually quite a good build on myself, so I don't feel like people are trying to rob me. But I don't typically try to get into the atmospheres where the other homeless are. I try to keep to myself and try to hide, essentially, just to be safer.
8: Do you feel that things have gotten worse or better, generally speaking, for the homeless in Canada over the last little while, as long as you've been paying attention?
6: I believe it's getting worse, gotten worse. The job market is horrible. The housing market is horrible. Just to get a room that's affordable is almost, it's very highly unlikely to get. So, yeah, it's definitely a lot worse now.
8: I think, you said that in certain places like Montreal that no one will even make eye contact. I think that there might be a level of frustration in certain people now who say, like, I want my city to help take care of those who need the help. I want systems in place. I want my taxes, in at least in part, to go to those shelters and those facilities and that safety net. But instead, it feels like all we're doing is just making it easier for people to stay stuck where they are. And I think there's a frustration that's building up in people that you might be encountering.
6: Yeah, I definitely could see that. I think that with drug use and people panhandling on the streets for money, they're spending it on drugs because there are so many services in place where they can eat, where they can sleep. So it's almost enabling them to just continue to live the way they are.
8: Well, I want to say, and I want to tell everybody that you are such a unique voice. And I didn't realize that I needed you as part of this broad conversation that we have on this show until I started talking to you. And I would love to be able to check in with you regularly, Greg. I mean it. I think you can add to this conversation in a way that I didn't even know I needed. And before I let you go, you're touring, you're going across the country. How are you getting from city to city?
6: I am taking bus and train. Obviously, funding is a little bit of an issue, so I did try to put a video on if anybody wants to help with the adventure.
8: Yeah, well, tell me where people can go to help if they want to help get your message out.
6: Yeah, if they go to my TikTok or my Instagram at The Handsome Homeless, I do have a video on there that says if they want to donate, they can. And it does have my email for e-transfers and whatnot to help afford to be able to go to my next destination, of course.
8: Well, Greg, I think I commend you for taking control of your personal life, your health, and what you're doing right now. I think is a service that a lot of people need to be paying attention to. I'm going to start following you on social media for sure. I do hope that you stay safe. And I do hope that when this adventure is over, you find a path back to housing and living the life that you want to be leading. But in the meantime, I thank you so much for joining us on the show.
6: Thank you for having me, sir.
8: This was Greg Cronier. He's the handsome homeless on social media. Please find him. I'm going to follow him during this break. And now I say goodbye to Edmonton. And when we come back, we got some racist crap to talk about.
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35: This is Global News. I'm Danny Longo. Officials gathered in Windsor, Ontario today to celebrate a new U.S.-Canada bridge over the Detroit River.
36: Today we stand before a world-class crossing stretching 2.5 kilometers across the Detroit River. Its striking cable-stayed design, its soaring towers inspired by the curve of Gordie Howe's hockey stick, the dedicated multi-use path making it not only an engineering achievement, but a landmark for both of our countries.
35: The Gordie Howe International Bridge opens to traffic Monday at a time when the countries are facing tension in their trade relationship. Canada said no to a joint gathering to celebrate the opening after President Donald Trump this week suddenly announced the 50% tariffs on Canadian goods entering the U.S. Canada paid to build the bridge at an estimated cost of $6.4 billion, and Canada will share half the toll revenue with the U.S. government for 15 years. One economic analysis shows the United States' latest tariff threat will hit some provinces harder than others. The University of Calgary's Trevor Toombs says that BC, Quebec, and Ontario are most exposed to the Trump administration's threat to impose 50% tariffs on a range of goods next month. But Toombs says much of the Maritimes and the Prairies would get off relatively easy if the levies come into effect on August 19th. This comes as Canada, Mexico, and the United Kingdom are among the dozens of countries getting hit with a new 10% tariff. A new Liaison Strategies poll shows the Ontario Liberals leading the PCs by 5 points, with support at 33% versus 29% among all voters. Premier Doug Ford's approval has dropped to a record low 24%. While 72% of respondents disapprove of his performance, the decline comes as the Ford government faces criticism over Toronto area PC MPPs claiming hotel expenses. The poll also found 71% of Ontarians believe the province is headed in the wrong direction. There are 177 active wildfires still burning in northern Ontario, but the Ministry of Natural Resources says no new blaze has been reported in the last 24 hours. More than 1,800 people have been forced from their homes as the province grapples with what early estimates suggest is the most devastating wildfire season on record. Indigenous communities have borne the brunt of the fires, with First Nations making up 12 of the 13 evacuated communities, and their leaders have called for a public inquiry into Ontario's wildfire response. Premier Doug Ford disagreed this week with the suggestion that the province could have done more to prepare, saying Tuesday his government did everything it could to deal with the fast-moving fires. The Toronto Blue Jays open a 3-game series in Boston tonight against the red-hot Red Sox. Jays manager John Schneider said it's, quote, big boy time, as his squad looks for a spark to ignite a playoff push. Right-hander Trey Savage will start on the mound for the Blue Jays, who halted a 4-game skid yesterday with a 3-1 win over the Tampa Bay Rays. Lefty Patrick Sandoval will pitch for the Red Sox. London Majors are back in action tonight in the Canadian Baseball League. The Majors will be taking on the Barrie BayCats. Game starts just after 7 o'clock. I'm Danny Longo. This is Global News.
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8: Every now and then, you see a headline and you say to yourself, what the actual F? How arsonists use cats to spread Italy's wildfires. As wildfires blazed in southern Italy this week, authorities probing for arson found grisly clues. Cats, quote, with flammable soaked rags tied to their tails.
9: Like, That's real.
8: That's real.
9: It's not April Fool's.
8: No, it's not news.
9: I didn't make it up.
8: It's not news or nonsense. It's not. What was the other game we played before? Something
9: BS.
8: Something,
9: BS.
8: It's
9: not BS or real.
8: Yeah. This is nuts. Whoever you are who thought this will be fun, we'll do this to the cats. We'll do this to the. You're going to hell. You're going to, and if you don't believe in hell, they'll get invented for you. And you'll be in the fiery pits. And you thought it was funny for the set the forest on fire? Yeah. Well,
9: so many questions about how they got that thing and why they even thought about that. It's wild.
8: Yeah. Anyway, it is. LeBron James, if you care, he's going to Philadelphia.
9: Do I care?
8: I don't. I mean, listen, we'll be playing against him in the East, I guess.
9: Yeah. It just goes. It's just surprising that he would go to,
8: you know,
9: that market from Los Angeles.
8: Yeah, and I'll say this: Michael Jordan versus LeBron for the GOAT. It's Michael Jordan. It's a Michael Jordan 6 for 6, and in the finals. And as he said, he never wanted to play with the best players in the league. He always wanted to play against them.
9: Yeah, and LeBron created super teams all over the place.
8: And good for you, man. Hey, you got yours, and he's done a lot of great things, and I love watching him. And his Space Jam, it wasn't bad. It wasn't bad, and he's a funny actor. He was what was the movie that he did with Amy Schumer?
9: I don't know.
8: Anyway, he was funny in that. He was really he played himself, but he played up like a penny pinching version of himself.
9: He's also he's just a physical freak of nature.
8: Yes, he is. I remember I watched I watched the very first televised ESPN nationally televised high school game featuring him, and I couldn't believe what I was looking at. Here's another story that makes you wonder, like, what the hell are we doing as a society? There's a guy who was visiting a Sudbury bar. He's up there for a music festival. And he went into a bar called Little Montreal, which I think is an awesome name for a bar.
9: It was karaoke night.
8: Yeah, it was karaoke night. And let's listen to his take on it. Yeah.
9: Because he posted a video.
8: He posted a video
9: of what he saw. What he saw in the bar is what he saw, which he'll talk about in a second. Yeah. And he approached the bar owners and he said, "What's this?" And he expected to get some sort of response. He didn't. So then he posted this video, which has gone viral. And we'll get the bar's reaction afterwards. Yeah. But this is what he described, what he saw.
8: This is his take.
2: We went to Little Montreal, and it was karaoke night. And while we were there, a Nazi got up on stage and sang a Nazi song and threw up numerous Sieg Heils. I asked the bartender about it. I'm like, "Hey, there's a Nazi up there doing Nazi shit." Like, and he looked at me like I was an idiot. So I yelled at the Nazi very loudly so everybody in the bar could hear me and confronted him about it. Everyone looked at me like I was. I just left. I asked a few people, I'm like, "Hey, do you guys fucking see that guy throwing up like Sieg Heils and shit?" And people were just like, "Meh, you know, whatever."
8: Okay, and so let's be clear. This is what he said happened. The bar disputes it. The bar also points to evidence that it didn't happen, to the fact that they have a number of non-white staff members who are there all the time. And on top of that, we did live through a period of time a few months ago where the left and the right in the United States were going after each other because Elon Musk, they said, did a Nazi salute. He claims he was just saying saying hi.
9: He was not doing a Nazi salute.
8: But then the right came back and they found a whole bunch of images of politicians on the left that you could suggest were doing it. So we don't know. Honestly, we don't know. I'm not disputing that this gentleman believes entirely what he thinks he saw. He may be absolutely right. I don't know. What we do know to be true is there is far right activity all over the place.
9: But let's emphasize that bar owner said it did not happen.
8: He said it did not
9: happen. There was no staff, no gestures, and they were simply doing a German song. Yeah. Accusations, hurtful, blah, blah, blah. They discount it entirely.
8: Yeah. Yeah. And I guess we'll keep monitoring this story. But there is far right activity everywhere, and let's go to North Bay for this one.
9: This one's
8: a little more definitive, though.
9: More definitive and disturbing.
8: It is disturbing. So there's a group called Second Sons Canada, and they are hosting a planned event called Bigot Fest.
9: It's a good name. I'll give them the name.
8: It's called Bigot Fest.
9: Yeah.
8: And I did a deep dive into these Second Sons there. Now, they're claiming this is a family-friendly event. It's going to be outdoor. There's going to be a pig roast. There's children's events. There's going to be physical activities and all sorts of things.
9: Massive pig roast fights. Lots of food.
8: Yep. Yeah. If you go see what the founders, the president and the vice president of Bigot Fest actually believe about Jews and minorities and They're Nazis. Like, these guys are Nazis. I don't know what to tell you. What they merged with another group, and the guy who founded that group actually says he's a Nazi. It says so in his bio on social media.
9: The North Bay's mayor has said if it is, if they're, he doesn't know, he goes, I don't know where they're going to be hosting it, but it's not going to be on any property within North Bay.
8: Yeah.
9: So,
8: like,
9: and the police are saying if this, if they cross a line with any, anything, and there's, they have the right to free speech, but if they cross a line with what, they will shut them down.
8: Yeah.
9: And so they, but again, there's not a lot you can do if somebody wants to host a gathering like this.
8: But what does it say about how comfortable people can get in this country that they can proudly host an event called Bigot Fest?
9: It's
8: like, even the even the KKK were smart enough to wear hoods and cover their faces. These guys are hosting an event, inviting the public. They

0: it's harder to unmask the real Nazis.
1: Yeah.
0: These are real Nazis. And so I urge you, people, like, if you disagree with somebody, enough with the epithets, enough with the name calling, enough with the aspersions, because you think you it helps you win a debate. You don't win the debate, by the way. You will lose points in a debate when you do that.
1: Yeah, as soon as you pull out the Nazi card, you lose.
0: Unless, of course, you're talking about actual real Nazis hosting something called Bigot Fest. How big of a problem is this? I don't know. The Institute for Strategic Dialogue says that far-right activity in Canada is more organized, more visible, and more active than it was a few years ago. Now, they claim it's still numerically small, but online it's growing and evolving. Now, this group, Intrepid, did a little bit of work, and this is a center-left organization. So what their definition of far-right is, it probably bears a little more scrutiny.
1: The reality is there are a lot of sites that are getting tracked.
0: Yep.
1: How many, who knows, but there are a lot of white supremacists, like neo-Nazis, anti-Muslim extremists. There's people who are anti everything, right?
0: But what I saw today is that their online presence in terms of blog posts and podcasts, is evil. And this face that they're trying to present, this is not the real them. This is not the real them. These guys are Nazis and we should get rid of them. All right, don't go anywhere. When we come back, a conversation with Dr. Eric Kam about how life, as hard as it is still getting harder.
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3: Rain is at a premium these days, and although scattered showers may occur Saturday night or Sunday or even Monday, there won't be a lot. For now, sunny and warm, 14 degrees tonight with increasing cloud, sunny to start tomorrow and then increasing cloud during the day, and 29 degrees, humidex 32, which is still not too bad, and then 28 Sunday, 29 Monday, with a mix of cloud, sunny periods, and at least a risk of a few scattered or spotty showers. Tonight's low 14.
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4: Well, it's happened again, Canada. It looks like the cost of gas is going up again, always because of, you know, renewed Middle East conflicts, Russian refinery. There's always a reason. There's always a reason. So to make sense of it and also ask ourselves, are we getting to the point now where bad choices need to be made by Canadian consumers? We're bringing in the big gun. We're bringing in Dr. Eric Kam from TMU. Doc, welcome to the show.
5: Well, thank you very much. I say medium gun at best, but I'll go with it.
4: This is never good news. When prices for something that we all depend on, or almost all of us depend on, it's never a good thing. But today, 2026, Canada, with so many headwinds, with so many problems, with so many costs and so many costs going up, I got to wonder how many people are now experiencing the worst case scenario in their lives.
5: Well, a lot of people are, because the worst case scenario, well, first of all, is unemployment. And we know that that's going up. But let's just take the people that are employed for a second, Ben. The second worst case scenario is disposable income going down. And that's exactly what's going on right now, because we know incomes aren't rising, but everything else that we buy is. And so that's a real problem. And you mentioned the gas prices. Here's the real problem with the gas prices. Number one, gas is what we call an inelastic good, which is just a fancy way of saying whether prices go up or not, you have to buy it.
4: Yeah.
5: So even though the demand curve is downward sloping and theory tells us if price goes up, we buy less. Well, some people have no choice but to not buy less. And so we're kind of stuck. Number two, it's one thing when we can kind of look inward and go, we are responsible for our own errors. And Lord knows, Canada is for a lot of things. But this, as you said, the renewed conflict in the Middle East has little to do with Canada. Russian refinery disruptions, not very much to do with Canada. Now, the third factor really is our weak Canadian dollar, right? Because oil is traded internationally in U.S. dollars. And so when our dollar loses value against the U.S. dollar, it becomes more expensive for Canadian companies to purchase crude oil and refined fuels, even if the world price of oil doesn't change. So one of the things you have to say is that if you're a consumer, you're looking in the mirror going, I didn't do anything wrong. Yeah. I got up, I took a shower, I went to work. And yet I've seen my gas prices increase by 5 to 10 cents per liter. And that is a noticeable jump for families, Ben.
4: But there's also the issue, Eric, of household debt, right? Canada has one of the most highly indebted sort of household, that number for households is as high here as it is anywhere practically. And with that, what I hear is the interest that people pay on their credit cards, on their lines of credit. That is a big nut every month that they can't get away from. So when you throw that on top of the pile, it reaches crisis level.
5: It's horrendous. Right now, the debt levels in this country are horrendous. Some of the new data coming out would actually turn your hair green. I mean, you're talking about people that are owing approximately $1.60 on every dollar that they make.
4: Wow.
5: And that's horrendous, right? And now that one, you know, the gas one, you can look in the mirror and go, that's really, you know, we didn't do much to cause this. You could argue the Canadian dollar maybe, but let's give the government a break. But what you're talking about, the debt levels, that is strictly a situation, a mere reflection of where our economy sits right now. People's expenses are way too high. You name it, and it's too expensive. Food is just too expensive. Transportation is too expensive. To put a roof over your head and put food on the table has never been so troublesome and so difficult as it's been today. But of course, as you and I have said, we haven't really, really created a job or an increase in gross domestic product for 11 years. Yeah. So what does this country expect? You can only ask so much of an economy before it starts to break down.
4: Okay, so then put Trump into the middle of the dynamic we're talking about now, because he's got these new tariffs that he wants to apply to the 50% tariffs on exports ranging from hockey sticks to honey. And, you know, we always hear that, you know, a tariff is applied to your own citizens, like his people are going to end up paying more. But what does this mean for us here?
5: Well, OK, first of all, let's take a step back. It's important.

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2: You know, a tariff is applied to your own citizens. Like, his people are going to end up paying more. But what does this mean for us here?
3: Well, okay, first of all, let's take a step back. It's important to understand how tariffs work, right? Technically, the tariff is paid by the U.S. company importing the Canadian product, not by the Canadian exporters directly. But that's kind of meaningless because those higher costs don't disappear. They ripple through the supply chain and eventually affect businesses, workers, and consumers on both sides of the border. So Canadian products, and you know what I'm going to say, steel, aluminum, lumber, industrial materials, all of our manufactured goods, right? The prices are going to skyrocket. And in some industries, components actually cross the border several times before you get to your final good. And every time it crosses the border, those tariffs are going to be applied. And the other concern, as we kind of said, is employment, right? If Canadian exports become less competitive because of these stupid tariffs, some businesses may receive fewer orders, postpone investment, and of course, ultimately, slow hiring. And in regions that depend heavily on manufacturing or resource exports, that's only going to translate into layoffs or weaker economic growth. So is it a shock that we hear numbers like 40% of Canadian manufacturers want to leave the country?
2: No, but again, it's all these headwinds, and we've been talking about it for years. That, you know, entrepreneurs, you and I say it all the time, that the lifeblood of the Canadian economy, small and medium sized business, they make up more than 50% of the non government GDP. I mean, that's a big number. But I keep waiting for that entrepreneurial class, that engine, to get a break, but it's been redlining for so long because we've been going up a hill with an anchor, and you know, it's either taxation or it's regulation, or it's who knows? And now you got this stuff. I mean, if I were a business in this country and I've been waiting for a break, and then I get this news, and I'm going to have to either lay off some staff or as you said, reduce an order. Everything we've talked about in this segment just keeps getting worse.
3: Well, not just that, but now a study came out today that said the average Canadian household, and let me remind you, average households are not doing that great, are going to see about $2,700 a year through a combination of higher prices, slower economic activity, and reduced income opportunities if these tariffs happen to come through. So now we are whacking consumers and we are screwing entrepreneurs by not giving them a break. And so I'll say again what I said 5 minutes ago. What do you want the economy to do if you kind of cut it off at the knees at all ends, Ben? There's only so much an engine can do if you don't fuel it.
2: So I know that the immediate fix is to get a deal with the Americans. Like, I know that helps a lot. But if Mark Carney was listening to you right now, what's one thing he could do with the stroke of a pen or with the passing of very quick legislation to ease this issue for so many Canadians?
3: Get rid of all of the hidden taxes that bury entrepreneurs and small and medium businesses.
2: Yeah.
3: It is time to give the people that actually produce the wealth in this country a break. We have been torturing them for too long. There are so many hidden taxes, and there are so many hidden quotas, and so many hidden tariffs that entrepreneurs right now, they would be, in a sense, crazy to start a brand new company because it's not profitable. This country has held an open, holy war on the most productive sector of society for too long. It's time to cut the taxes we can see, cut the taxes we can't see, increase some competition, increase some productivity, and actually give the supply side of our country a chance to increase what we call potential GDP, the amount of goods and services we can produce. If they keep doing nothing but dropping the interest rate, all you're going to see is a momentary blip in short-run GDP, but you're not going to create one job, Ben.
2: Eric Kam, one of these days, you and I are going to have an entire segment where all we talk about is good economic news. Sadly, that day is not today. Thank you very much, my friend.
3: I hope it includes some of your best tequila.
2: I think we might need it. Thanks, bud. When we come back, I'm going in the Wayback Machine. I'm going to talk to somebody I did a TV interview with like over a decade ago when he had his grandmother's recipe for cookies, and he's turned it into a mini empire going up toe-to-toe with some of the biggest cookie empire of the world. And in this economy, how he has been able to thrive is... there are some lessons for entrepreneurs across Canada. I'm talking with Craig Pike from Craig's Cookies when we come back right here on The Ben Mulrooney Show. Well, Charles.
4: 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So come on into Porky's.
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2: Welcome back, and oh boy, so I just spent the past week trying to get my fitness back on track. Now, while I was on vacation, I actually managed to create a workout that allowed me to drink rosé whilst working out, and it was effective. And I've now, but I stuff's fitting again, and I'm seeing the results, and that is a positive feedback loop. Only problem is Craig from Craig's Cookies. Craig Pike is here, and he brought his incredibly popular cookies as well as his banana pudding. So it's all going to hell in the next segment. I will not eat on air, Craig, because I've been told the sounds are disgusting. But
19: But we have a break between now and the time you leave.
20: Time will tell.
19: Yeah, I'm so glad you're here. Congratulations on all your success. And I remember the first time I interviewed you. It was on your morning when I was over at CTV.
20: Absolutely, yeah. I was like 14, I think.
19: Yeah. So you had just you had just started Craig's Cookies.
20: I had just started. Yeah, I started the whole kit and caboodle in 2013.
19: Yeah.
20: After leaving the Shaw Festival in Niagara on the Lake, and I had a month off of acting work and needed to pay my phone bill. And started selling cookies and delivering them on my bike to my friends. And here we are.
19: The story is amazing. And the fact that you're about to open your 25th location.
20: Mm-hmm.
19: Look, a lot of people have cookies. A lot of people have great cookies. For some people, it's the best cookie. Not every person with a cookie recipe can get to where you've gotten to.
20: Mm.
19: So to what do you attribute that? What's the differentiator?
20: I think a lot of ignorance, a lot of stubbornness, a lot of naivete. When I started, because it is my mom's recipe. It's very homegrown chocolate chip cookie. Yeah. It's pretty rustic. And necessity, I think a lot of entrepreneurs or entrepreneurship really starts out of the need for making a living.
19: Yeah.
20: So it was pretty pragmatic for me. Like I said, I had to pay my phone bill.
19: But you know what? That might have been one of the reasons for the success because so for people who don't know, one of the things that's so great about your cookies is it's a chocolate chip cookie that you will put bits and pieces of other things in.
20: Absolutely.
19: But so at its base, it's a very plug and play sort of thing,
20: mm-hmm.
19: right? You don't have 15 different types of recipes, 15 different types of cookies requiring 15 different orders for all the different base ingredients. You've got your base cookie and the change is what you put in the cookie. So that simplicity might be one of the differentiators.
20: Exactly. Absolutely. It's one of the great things about when we are putting together our teams for all of our stores, anybody can do it.
19: Yeah.
20: And it kind of made me kind of reflect that anybody can bake.
19: Yeah.
20: I mean, do you bake?
19: I tried a viral recipe a few weeks ago where I heard that if you take a box of brownies,
20: yep.
19: and the only other ingredient you add is a can of Coke.
20: Okay.
19: Have you done that?
20: No, not yet.
19: Yeah. So you take a box of like Betty Crocker brownies.
20: Yes, why?
19: And you just pour in, I used a Dr. Pepper and you pour that in, you mix it, you bake it, and you've got everything.
20: And you've got brownies.
19: Don't need eggs, don't need oil, don't need milk, don't need nothing.
20: Get out of here. Yeah. Okay. Yeah. I'm trying that. I'm totally trying that. Yeah. But to your point, we have over 80 flavors. And the fun thing is all of our guests that come in, they get to try a different cookie every time they come in.
19: Yeah.
20: So you never get kind of hopefully sick of what we're creating.
19: Yeah.
20: And there's nothing better than a warm baked cookie.
19: What you do is joyful. Everything from the box design to when you walk into the stores, it's joyful. And a cookie is joyful. So when you started, I know you said it was out of necessity and you didn't know what you didn't know, but did you have someone helping you with like the theme and the tone and the this?
20: Not at all.
19: Nothing. So it's
20: nothing.
19: All organic.
20: It's all organic. And, I was telling somebody the other day that the business grew organically. And I feel kind of not ashamed, but kind of stupid saying that it grew organically because sometimes that seems so pretentious
19: maybe
20: in a way.
19: Maybe it's not organic. Maybe it's authentic.
20: Well, authentic and organic, I think. But what I learned very quickly is through business, for me at least, the more you're authentically yourself and representing through your business who you are, I believe then you create a community of like-minded people and you will have success no matter what you're selling. So with the cookies, I wanted my stores to feel like you're going to Nan's home. Yeah. I'm from Newfoundland. So put the hardwood floors down, put all the art up. And I wanted people to feel like they were going into somebody's home and getting a cookie. The only difference was you had to pay for it.
19: Yeah.
20: And then being a member of the queer community, I wanted that first store in Parkdale. I don't know if you've ever been there, but
19: No, not to Parkdale.
20: I painted it all rainbow and was fierce about it and got a lot of flack for it. Got a lot of negative comments, but then got a lot of love from it as well.
19: But but part of me thinks that there's something really wholesome. There is the business that you're in is wholesome,
20: mm-hmm.
19: and that is I think it's something that if someone's fearful of the gay community,
20: mm-hmm.
19: well then try one of these cookies. It's a great entry point into getting to know the community.
20: Absolutely. I think our spaces are open for anybody, and I'm always open to have conversations with folks.
19: Yeah.
20: And I think one of the best things about being alive right now is how do we find ways to communicate with each other if we don't agree?
19: Yeah,
20: because we have to find a way to do that. Mm-hmm. Just because we don't agree with everything that my values or your your values are doesn't mean that we can't be friends and have love in the middle of it. Do you know what I mean?
19: That's how it used to be.
20: Mm-hmm.
19: Right?
20: Yeah.
19: We talk about it all the time. We that's what we want on this show all the time. And there's some people who just can't see that conversation is essential and necessary.
20: Well, I think we've lost the ability to debate.
19: Yeah.
20: And, you know, I've done a lot of Shaw plays or Stratford plays, Shakespeare plays. And rhetoric is the art form of just sitting around and talking for like an hour and a half.
19: Craig, you didn't know that I'm a Nazi? You didn't hear that?
20: I had no idea. Yeah, no,
1: I thought I put that in the notes.
20: Yeah. How did you come to that through your path of life?
19: Well, you know, just because of, you know, some of my positions on the fact that I think Canada can do better.
20: Mm.
19: That's,
20: mm-hmm.
19: that's kind of it. Mm-hmm. That's pretty much it, that we can have a more successful economy, and that economy can then take care of everyone. That's apparently a Nazi position.
20: Well, I think Canada can do better.
19: Yeah.
20: Absolutely. Because I think once you realize that you can do better, you try to do better. And it doesn't mean that anybody's made mistakes or you own up to the mistakes of the past, but then you
19: I like to point at the people I think that made the mistakes.
20: Yes, exactly. Yeah. Exactly.
19: We don't have a lot of time left in this segment, so I want to end on this. 24 locations. You're going to open your 25th, but what did it mean to you to open a Craig's Cookies in your hometown?
20: It meant the world to me. You know, to have my family come by.
19: Take me back to that day.
20: Oh my God, this was the fall of 2023, I believe, or 2022. My God, time flies. And it was, fall is my favorite time in St. John's. You know, it's just before the snow hits for the next 9 months. And it just was, it felt, I don't feel pride a lot. I'm not sure if you do, like true pride, but I was so proud to be a Newfoundlander.
19: Yeah.
20: And proud to have grown up in a family that of entrepreneurs that also work their butts off, and to be able to welcome my friends and family into that story, it meant the world to me.
19: Yeah, so you've got your family recipe and you stake your claim, and then it's successful, and then you're able to bring that success home, and so essentially bringing your family's success back to them.
20: Yeah, absolutely. And then sharing it with them, you know. And I think that's what food's about, is just sharing food, which then means you share memories, nostalgia, you share love, and you have great chats.
19: Is so the cookie recipe is a family one. What about the banana pudding?
20: The banana pudding. So I had banana pudding first in New York.
19: Yeah.
20: At this place called Magnolia Bakery.
19: They're coming here, by the way.
20: They're coming here. So months ago, I was like, I want banana pudding at our shops because I love banana pudding. And I thought we could just use our own cookies in the recipe. Yeah. And bananas. And so now we have banana pudding. We launched about 2 months ago. We have the banana flavor all the time and a feature flavor every month. Next month is going to be delicious. It's s'mores with like actual toasted marshmallows inside. And ultimately, I want to become like synonymous with banana pudding in Toronto.
19: Well, we are going to help you get
20: before there. The Americans come with their banana pudding.
19: All right. So when we come back, I do want to talk about that. It's a crowded space, the sweets, right?
20: Mm-hmm.
19: And not only are you here, but you're thriving. We've celebrated entrepreneurs on this show as much as we possibly can. And I think you have some wisdom to impart on how can you thrive in 2026, as an entrepreneur in Canada. So much more to discuss with Craig Pike, the founder of Craig's Cookies, right here on The Ben Mulrooney Show.

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3: From the 980 CFPL Weather Center, here's John Wilson.
4: Sunny, warm weather continues as the temperature edges up from the cool readings we've had, or relatively cool anyway. 27 was the prediction today, 29 tomorrow, and again on Sunday. So the weekend, although not perfection, looks really good. With increasing cloud tonight, 14, we'll start sunny tomorrow and gradually increase the cloud during the day. And 29, Humidex 32. Sunday and Monday, a mix of sun, cloudy periods, and a risk of a scattered shower or two. There's not a lot there. 28 and 29 the highs, so it'll be warm and humid. Tonight's low 14.
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12: Cookies, Craig's pudding, banana pudding, but one spoonful. I did it. The eye of the tiger. I'm talking with Craig Pike. He's the founder of Craig's Cookies. 24, soon to be 25 locations, a whole bunch in Ontario. You're in Alberta. You're in Newfoundland, Labrador. I think you're going to be in Vancouver as well.
13: We hopefully will be in Vancouver. We're in Halifax, Nova Scotia, and in Ontario, we're anywhere from Windsor to Niagara-on-the-Lake, London, Hamilton.
12: If people want to find, it's craigscookies.com.
13: Yeah. There was a craigscookies.ca at one point.
12: Yeah.
13: And it's a bit of a bonkers story. I'll tell you later. But
12: does that mean, but because you got the .com, does that mean that you're eyeing U.S. expansion?
13: you know, yes and to anything right now.
12: Yeah. Oh, good. Yeah, that's good.
7: Can I just add, though, if for anybody who is looking to emulate the recipe, the ones that are online are all wrong.
12: Oh, are there people
7: because
12: out there
7: I was just asking about off air. I was asking about my sort of version, and I got the main part wrong.
13: The main part being the chocolate chips, like you've been putting.
7: I was browning my butter.
13: You've been browning your butter?
7: Just don't say it to me like that, man.
13: Oh, you've been browning your butter.
7: Thank you.
12: You're an animal.
13: But you get a different flavor. But I've never said this to anybody, but we don't brown our butter.
7: I know. You just told me this, and I was like, what the hell?
12: Every
7: recipe, everybody who's online say, this is how you make Craig's cookies. Brown your butter.
13: Well, maybe we'll do a brown butter special, and we'll name it after you.
7: Mike's pathetic attempt at sharing.
13: No, Mike's amazing.
12: Just whatever, but it just a base cookie. Because it looks like his head.
13: Oh, yeah, absolutely.
12: Yeah. okay, listen, you start this company in 2013.
13: Mm-hmm.
12: You start it, as you say, you're not a baker.
13: No.
12: You didn't know about business. You taught yourself.
13: I went to theater school.
12: You went to theater
13: school. We talked about Angels in America a couple years ago. Yeah.
12: And then the pandemic hits. It takes down entrepreneurs with more experience, more business acumen than you. You survive that. The economy is crap. And you're surviving. Not only are you surviving it, but you're finding a way to thrive. How?
13: You know, my heart goes out to any business that wasn't able to make it through the pandemic. Yeah. You know, it's so much about timing as well. I remember it was like 3 days before the lockdown, and we had just launched a new website where you can order cookies online and get them delivered to you 3 days before. And had we not had that, it would have been a whole different story. We were blessed. We found a lot of success during the pandemic. Folks wanted to send, you know, fresh baked goods to their friends and make them feel good.
12: Yeah, we all wanted comfort and carbs.
13: Exactly. Yeah, yeah. And I think, you know, what we were saying about earlier about how to be authentic, I think I really leaned into just being authentic and being really visible within the quote unquote brand, I guess. So I think that's how we found a lot of success. And also there was no acting happening. There was no music. I conduct a choir as well. And my ADHD couldn't keep me like still.
12: Sure.
13: So then I just was like, okay, let's do this. Let's try this. Let's try this. Let's go there. Let's go here. And so I guess some of the ambition kind of got in there as well. But it was a different time. You know, cost of goods were much cheaper.
12: Well, yeah. I mean, dairy is not cheap. Chocolate's not cheap.
13: Butter used to be $1.99. Yeah. Now it's like $9.99, $7.99.
12: And yet I went online today to compare your costs, like the cost of one of your cookies to say a crumble cookie.
13: How darest thou?
12: I want to see. It's a bigger cookie.
13: It is. Yeah.
12: But it's still, depending on the price, it's almost twice as much as one of your cookies.
13: Mm-hmm.
12: So you are a gourmet product, right? You're not looking to compete with Chips Ahoy.
13: No, right? Absolutely not.
12: So how are you beating them on price?
13: You know, I don't know if it's because I'm from Newfoundland, and I'm not sure what I mean by this, but I want to make sure that we're always like the cookie for the people.
12: Yeah.
13: If that makes sense.
12: Sure.
13: I don't know if it's the Shaw plays and the socialism, the little parts of socialism that are within me. But
12: I mean, the first one of your cookies I ever had a strawberry Pop-Tart in it. So if that's not
13: that's
12: a cookie for the people, I don't know what it is.
13: Exactly. Yeah. So with pricing, you know, we're trying to keep do our best to keep it affordable for most people, you know, and giving mini cookie options and giving an option for anybody to be able to come in and enjoy something that's sweet.
12: Yeah. Would you ever do like a collaboration so that you could have two Craig's cookies with someone's ice cream in the middle?
13: Absolutely. Yeah. Do you have an idea of an ice cream?
12: I don't know. I just thought of this. These ideas are just, I'm just grabbing at them.
13: Oh, yeah, yeah. Area. We used to work with Ed's Real Scoop.
12: Oh, yeah.
13: And they have this like burnt caramel toffee ice cream that's so good, but they don't wholesale anymore.
12: You start to Kawartha.
13: Oh, Kawartha would be great. Yeah.
7: You ever think about maybe you know how we're doing, like, banning social media for kids under 15? Banning any kid under 15 from going into the store to buy them? Because my daughter's got a serious problem, as I told you, with going to
13: Because she's at the National Ballet. Is she at the school, or?
7: Yeah. She goes to school there. So, yeah.
13: Oh, yeah,
7: so
13: yeah.
7: She's often.
13: Okay. Yeah. Because it's around the corner from our church street location. We get a lot of the ballet dancers in. It's really
7: I know you're ruining them.
13: Yeah.
12: Craig, you are thriving, but have you ever asked yourself, all right, I'm doing well. We're doing well despite the economy. But have you ever asked yourself, like, how where would we be if because I do not believe that we've had a governments that have necessarily made it easy on small business owners or entrepreneurs. Have you ever asked yourself where we'd be if things had been different, if different choices had been made in Ottawa or at different levels of government?
13: You know, I would assume so. I am don't hate me.
12: Yeah.
13: I don't really follow politics a lot, and I really
12: I envy you.
13: I really should though, but I do think that you know, and we're no longer a small business, you know, so like I'm not starting up anymore, but I do think any government at any level can be supporting new businesses, and especially new businesses for folks that that are from different cultures.
12: Yeah.
13: You know, like I think, you know, Cookies is amazing, but like I want to see new businesses that are celebrating Canada,
12: yeah,
13: and celebrating everybody in, yeah, Canada. And I think we can be giving better opportunities to folks that come from different cultures, come from different places, have different stories to tell.
12: Yeah, yeah. We got a text that came in. Someone suggested Craig's cannabis cookies, perhaps.
13: Let's start the car.
12: Yeah,
13: I am here for it. Yeah. I am here for it. Absolutely. I don't smoke pot anymore, but I did an edible like months ago. And I'm like, oh my God, this would be great in a cookie. Yeah. So if anybody out there has any ways to like figure this out, let's go.
12: Listen, at every one of your locations, you got to throw a stone and you're going to hit a dispensary.
13: Yeah, well, exactly. But I think that's also like part of the success of the whole thing is you know, the yes and kind of,
12: yeah,
13: aspect of being an entrepreneur, which also I've learned in life. If, yeah, you can just say yes and to everything. Mm-hmm. And it doesn't mean that you don't have an opinion.
12: What kind of boss are you?
13: What kind of a boss am I? Mm. Oh, goodness. I used to be, you know, I've learned a lot. And I used to be really strict. And I used to not have a lot of patience. And I used to, but it's because I wasn't educated. I didn't know better. And I learned a lot. And, you know, I'll take this time to apologize for any of the employees that I was not incredibly nice to sometimes, maybe. Yeah. Because I think when you're young and you're thrown into business and you haven't gone to business school, it can be very, yeah, overwhelming. Yeah. And I think for any entrepreneurs out there, like trying to have a bit of grace with yourself as well as you grow.
12: Steve Jobs was asked what he learned early on in his career. And he said that he would oftentimes, if someone was doing something that he viewed was wrong, he would put an end to that person working on that project very quickly. Mm. And he said, you know, so I would have gotten the project done very quickly, but I would have missed out on what their potential would have been long term.
13: Absolutely. Absolutely. Yeah. Yeah. And I think I've been pretty good at that, I think, like giving people opportunities and, yeah, listening. Yeah. But that's what I've learned the most is listening, yeah, rather than doing.
12: We are running out of time here, so I want to remind people, if they want to find you, they can go to craigscookies.com.
13: Mm-hmm.
12: You're in 24 locations, 25th coming online very, very soon. I'm sure you'll be at 30 and 50. And with that .com, you'll be in the States and Dubai and Qatar and
13: Ireland,
12: South America.
13: Yes.
12: Ireland. All over the place.
7: Craig, good Pike, products succeed, man.
12: Yes, I'm so happy for your success.
13: Thank
12: I'm so
13: you,
12: happy
13: Ben.
12: For what you've built and what it means to people.
13: Oh, like, cheers.
12: Your brand, your food, you mean something to people. 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
13: Right on. Good to see you.
12: All right. 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
19: This is Global News. I'm Danny Longo. Canada held its own ceremony to mark the Gordie Howe International Bridge's opening in Windsor. This comes after the federal government canceled a joint event with the U.S. in light of President Donald Trump's latest tariff threats. Speaking at the ceremony, Premier Doug Ford says that the bridge is an incredible symbol of the potential and opportunities that await workers and families on both sides of the Detroit River.
20: When we work together across borders, just look at the relationship we enjoy with our friends on the other side of this bridge in Michigan. And I want to emphasize, I know Canadians love Americans, and I know Americans love Canadians, and that bond will last for another over 200 years.
19: Ford says both countries can become more secure and more prosperous, creating good-paying jobs and making life more affordable for workers and families if they work together. Prime Minister Mark Carney says everything is on the table if Canada can't secure a trade deal with the U.S. to avoid a dramatic escalation in American tariffs next month. But Alberta and Saskatchewan have drawn a hard line before against using their province's cross-border exports as a negotiating tactic. Alberta Premier Daniel Smith warns that the U.S. could cut off oil and natural gas exports to Ontario and Quebec if Canada got into a skirmish over energy. Smith told reporters at this week's Premier's meeting in PEI that she's going to try to prevent Canada from, quote, making a very dumb decision. A new liaison strategies poll shows the Ontario Liberals are leading Ontario's PC party 38% to 33% among decided and leaning voters. Premier Doug Ford's approval rating has fallen to 24%, while 72% of respondents disapprove of his performance. The poll comes amid controversy over hotel expense claims submitted by several PC MPPs. Only 26% of Ontarians believe that the province is headed in the right direction, while 71% say it's on the wrong track. Ministry of Natural Resources is reporting no new blazes in northern Ontario in the last 24 hours. There are currently over 170 active wildfires burning. More than 1,800 people have been forced from their homes. Indigenous communities have been bearing the brunt of the fires, with First Nations making 12 of the 13 evacuated communities. The majority of those who had to flee are staying in Thunder Bay, with others taking refuge in Toronto and Niagara Falls. Indigenous leaders have called for a public inquiry into the province's response to the wildfires, but the premier has defended his government's actions, saying they've done everything they could. Some WestJet customers have a chance to make one-time booking changes without fees ahead of a possible flight attendant strike this summer. The major Canadian airline says that the flexible travel policy applies to those planning to travel between July 30th and August 4th. WestJet flight attendants could go on strike as soon as August 2nd if they can't reach a new deal. The Toronto Blue Jays open a three-game set in Boston tonight against the red-hot Red Sox. Right-hander Treya Savage will start on the mound for the Jays, who snapped a four-game skid yesterday with a 3-1 win over the Tampa Bay Rays. Lefty Patrick Sandoval will pitch for the Red Sox. London Majors are in action tonight in the Canadian Baseball League. The Majors take on the Barrie BayCats. That game starts just after 7 o'clock. I'm Danny Longo. This is Global News.
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4: Beautiful day, but still a pretty dry stretch, and everything needs water out there. It's not going to get very much. Maybe Saturday night or Sunday or even Monday, a few showers, not a lot. But for now, sun the rest of the day, and then increasing cloud overnight, 14 degrees the low, and 29 degrees tomorrow. The temperature edging up, the Humidex 32. Tomorrow starts sunny, and then increasing cloud during the day. And a chance of a shower Saturday night and Sunday, with sunny periods too, and warm and kind of humid, 28 degrees Sunday and 29 Monday, with kind of the same conditions. So spotty showers, not much. Tonight's low 14.
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5: This is 980 CFPL. My name is Mike Stubbs. Hopefully you've got things planned to do, because tomorrow at least has pretty decent weather. Sunday, you might need not a raincoat, but I don't know, have an umbrella handy. We are heading toward a little bit of wet weather Sunday and Monday, it looks like, according to John Wilson. But thank you for all of the texts of things going on. Love it when we hear about things that we didn't even know about, like this. The Collectorverse Expo is taking place Dorchester Community Center this coming Sunday from 10 in the morning until 3. So if you are a collector of video games, comics, sports cards, Transformers has made the poster. Are Transformers that big of a collectible item? Transformers?
6: What, you collect a truck?
5: That turns into like Optimus Prime. Funko Pops. One, I'm going to show that I'm not really up on everything, because I don't know what a Funko Pop is.
6: Those are the little toys that have like the big head.
5: Oh, the ones in the boxes?
6: Yeah.
5: Yeah, I don't understand those. Can somebody explain Funko Pops? Okay, now that I know what they are, I look at them in certain stores, and apparently you buy them, and they don't do anything. Oftentimes, people just keep them in the box.
6: I think, the whole idea is just because they have so many collaborations, that's why they became collectibles. But I also feel like, well, if you're with everything, then what's the point of collecting if you have everything? Because they have, like, one time I checked, because I'm not into it as well. One time I checked, and they have, like, over 1,000 collaborations. And, like, each collaboration has, like, 5 characters or 6 or 2 or 1. So, like, you can't imagine. And that's a long time ago when I checked. So now they probably have more. So, yeah, and they're, like, $20, $25, $30 each piece.
5: Yeah. Are Labubus
6: still... To buy something
5: still
6: to have in a box? Like, what's the point?
5: Yeah, I don't... I never... When you get something, you want to use it, right? I could have had all kinds of collectible stuff worth a lot of stuff if I had kept my Star Wars toys from way, way long ago in the box. But you had to play with them. Isn't that why you bought them in the first place? Shouldn't you just, instead of buying this, go out and buy stocks? Isn't it the same kind of thing? Sports cards have kind of turned into that too, where people will go out and buy a whole lot of rookie cards because they hope that that takes off, and it's sort of like an investment. So, all right. It works. Hey, if your Funko Pops end up paying for your retirement, good on you. That's awesome. Pokemon cards and Pokemon memorabilia also there. So that is happening. And here's the other part about this. It's free to get in. I love this. Free to get in. Dorchester Community Center this coming Sunday between 10 a.m. and 3 p.m. And then got another text that has talked about a couple of things. And thanks to this, says, I know of two more events happening in the 519. The Zurich Fair begins tonight, and Hammerlock Wrestling is kicking things off at 6:30. Doors will open at 5:30. $10 for adults, $5 for kids, and money supports the Hunter Costello Memorial Fund. And fireworks will follow the show, and then there's a weekend of family-friendly activities. And then the Dresden Fair Summer Market is on from 3 p.m. until 9 p.m. They've got vendors and food trucks and live music, and they've got Hammerlock Wrestling at 5:30. So I believe the Dresden Fair Hammerlock Wrestling event is tomorrow. So the first one tonight in Zurich, and then tomorrow in Dresden. Yes, confirmed it. That is tomorrow in Dresden. So if you haven't checked out a wrestling show, we've got those. If you haven't checked out some collectibles, they are in the area. Island Fest is here, and then we'll be heading to St. Mary's in just a little while, and we'll talk more about that. London police are appealing for information on a sexual assault, and you heard just a little bit from Chief Tai Trung, and there was a news conference held yesterday at London Police Headquarters, and it was announced that an arrest had been made in a sexual assault case, and it was a man from St. Thomas, Greg Zaire, and so Chief Trung was talking about some of the statistics involved with sexual assault reporting, and I wanted to take it to it because he really outlined things well in terms of what police are dealing with. So here is London Police Chief Tai Trung discussing the arrest and the sheer number of sexual assault cases in London.
1: Sexual assaults in and of itself are major cases, and this one meets the criteria of a threshold investigation. So under the Ontario Major Case Management Model, stranger-to-stranger sex assaults, we have to take elevated, serious look at it. And there's resources that go into investigations such as this. You can imagine sexual assaults in our city in the last, I would say, 5 years. We average between 500 and 600 sexual assault investigations. Last year alone, that number increased above 600, right? So one way to look at that is, oh my gosh, there's a lot of sexual assaults happening.

0: We're looking for witnesses. We're looking for anyone that has had contact with this individual. It's a very serious investigation. So it's not about transparency. We look at in the way we release information to the public, we have to look at it from a public safety perspective, and we have to balance the investigation. We can't release information if it's going to jeopardize the investigation and the ongoing nature of it. In this case, he was arrested the very next day. So the public safety perspective we had contained, and it allowed our investigative team to conduct this investigation. It's a very serious investigation.
1: So a couple of things there that are really interesting, and we saw crime statistics come out this week from Statistics Canada, and sometimes they're really difficult to digest, and you can really take them, you can take statistics and you can often make them say all sorts of things, but ultimately they can be difficult to digest for that reason. And Police Chief Truong made a great point in that when you look, yeah, we've got, what did he say, 500 plus sexual assault cases reported each year. And if you look at that statistically, you're going to see that as a rise. But you want to end whatever stigma is there. You want people to feel comfortable coming forward. And in cases of sexual assault, oftentimes they do not. And we've had countless conversations on air about that very thing. And how do you make it easier for anyone who is a victim to come forward and feel comfortable telling their story? And that's why you've got a non-emergency phone number that people can call. And I'll give the number again. It's 519-661-5670. So 519-661-5670. And if that's not a number you can remember, you can certainly look it up. It's very easy to search and find it, but we always have that information here. So our phone number is one of the easiest to remember, 643-2222 in the 519 area code. So give us a call and say, what was that number? And we can pass that on to you. But you want those numbers, as Chief Truong said, to go up, because that means more people are coming forward, at least for a period of time. And then hopefully, if a lot of that stigma maybe subsides a little bit, then you take real stock of how many you have in terms of what the behavior is like in your community. But those statistics might look inflated simply because you hear, all right, well, someone came forward about this, or police have talked about this, if you know any information. And you think, you know what, I do know, and I have been through, and so I am going to go, and I am going to give that kind of information. So 519-661-5670. That was a news conference held yesterday in London. This is 980 CFPL.
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4: This is 980 CFPL. My name is Mike Stubbs. One of the things that we want to zero in on, just so that you've got all the information that you need, is the home county and what is happening with home county. The home county music and art festival at Victoria Park. Farrell Tremblay is the artistic director and joins us now. Farrell, how are you?
5: I'm great. How are you?
4: I am fantastic. Looking forward to what you have going. So we're going to remember that home county went through some changes. There was a period of, would this festival continue? And now, how would you describe it? Do things seem to be gaining some momentum again for home county?
5: Yeah, I would say so. It was tough to cancel the festival in 2024. But we did a sort of a summer event at the London Brewing Co-op, and just the outpouring of support from the community was so inspiring. We brought in some new board members, some new planning committee members. And I think especially just, trying to do our comeback festival last year, the turnout, the response, I think it was really inspiring. So
4: there's a song, "You Don't Know What You've Got Till It's Gone." And maybe we realized that a little bit in 2024, because you had gotten down to just so few people involved in running a gigantic festival. It becomes such a difficult undertaking. And I know that's happening with a lot of committees and that sort of thing. But then when something is canceled, do you get a sense that people realized, wait a minute, I'm looking around the room, and the person that can help is right here. It's me.
5: Yeah. I heard this a lot from people that they were really sad that it had gone away. There's a lot of people that I've heard from who talk about the festival being like a truly multi-generational tradition for them. And just a lot of gratitude that we've managed to bring it back.
4: So in terms of format, bringing it back, has it changed greatly? Has it changed a little bit? Where would you put your finger on that?
5: Well, I joined in the end of 2024, I would say that the changes are, for the most part, they are considerable in the way that there used to be a lot of workshop stages. I think we had something like 4 or 5 stages around the park. It was a 3-day festival. When we did the festival last year, we really stripped it down to, back to basics. There's that photo in the London Free Press of Valdi performing in the middle of the park, and the goal was to kind of just recapture that simplicity, music in the middle of the park in the grass, and I think we did that really well. And with this being the 50th anniversary, we thought, okay, let's make it a little bigger. So we thanks to the London Music Office and the Paul Seed Fund. We've got a second stage. We've added more activities for families with the Gary Struckett Family Grove in the southwest corner of the park. And we've added the second day.
4: And that's huge when you can think you went from having to cancel to now you're back to a two-day event. It's Home County 50 this weekend, and it is underway until 11 o'clock on Friday night, if you're looking at the schedule, and then you'll be going from 1 p.m. until 11 p.m. on Saturday. So this becomes one of those things that just feels right as we talk about how the festival is unfolding. Farrell Trombley is with us, artistic director. When you look at who you want to bring in, Farrell, take us through the artistic director role and how you go about that.
5: I had the great pleasure of working alongside former artistic director Darren Addison last year. Getting to understand the process that he went through and the things that he was looking for, and he helped me to understand the things that were important to people who attend Home County. And then this year, I did my best to honor that and ensure that there was things at the festival that people who have been attending for all 50 years would, they would feel familiar, and it would make them feel at home in this festival that they grew up with. And we also wanted to bring things in so that if you had never been to a Home County before in your life, that you would find something interesting, that there would be something at this festival this weekend that could draw you in and excite you.
4: Yeah, you mentioned the things that people need to see and hear and feel. How would you describe those? What are those things looking back?
5: Sorry, ask that again?
4: Just the thing, you mentioned that it's something that you want to bring in things that people want to see, that people associate with what this festival is all about, the true feel of it. What would that be? What is that feel? How do you sum that up?
5: We wanted to make sure that there was some traditional classic folk music, singer songwriters, and we reached out to Valdi and asked him if he would come back, and he's played a couple home counties in the past, but he played the very first one. Ken Whiteley as well. Was also at the very first home county, and even our opener on Saturday, Emily Garber, local singer songwriter, she is the niece of Lisa Garber, who also performed the very first home county. So we wanted to have these touch points that tied the lineup this year to the festival's heritage.
4: That's great. Celebrating 50 years, Home County 50, and you've actually been able to find connections or even performers who were performing at number one. Remember, donation to help out Home County, that's all it takes to go and just enjoy what is happening, and it is happening basically Friday and Saturday, so 6 p.m. to 11 p.m. on Friday, 1 p.m. to 11 p.m. on Saturday. Great to know that it is back. Great to know that it's gaining some momentum. And, Farrell, thank you so much for taking us through what you have been through and how well you've come out the other side.
5: Of course. Thank you for having me.
4: Enjoy the weekend.
5: Cheers.
4: That's Farrell Trombley, Artistic Director for Home County Music and Art Festival. And it was something that we did lose, and the reason was you just didn't have enough people who were available to put on a festival. And there are events that happen at all times. And at first, when you've got something brand new and you're doing an event, sometimes it's a charity event, you might have a staff of, it feels like, 20 volunteers. and they are coming to the committee meetings, and then the next year, well, you might have 18, and then you look 10 years down the road, and sometimes you're down to just 6 or 7. That's kind of what Home County Folk Festival at that time was dealing with, and so they had to pivot, and they decided, let's make it Home County Music and Art Festival. And little by little, in not having it in 2024, people took note and said, let's change that. Let's not have this happen again. I'm on board. And we've seen it really grow in just the last 2 years in terms of what they've been able to do. So congratulations, because this was something that easily could have gone away and ultimately was resurrected and now is looking at different ways to incorporate all kinds of, whether it's the art elements or the number of stages that they've been able to put together. And then you've even got people who performed at the very first one coming back to celebrate Home County 50. So today and tomorrow in Victoria Park. Make sure you get out and enjoy some of that. Let's take a break. This is 980 CFPL.
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4: You're listening to 980 CFPL as we look at what is taking place on the political front in Ontario. We are a little ways away from going back to the polls to vote for who should be premier in this province. But at the same time, we do have a leadership race that is underway for the Ontario Liberals. And we had a chance to sit down and talk with Lee Fairclough about her candidacy for this position. Lee is somebody who has been in healthcare and recently made a pivot to politics, could have stayed in healthcare for a long and happy career. We asked why Lee decided to make the change.
13: Well, it was when I was working as the president of St. Mary's General Hospital in Kitchener. We were coming off of the pandemic. I had worked in healthcare for 27 years, and I was seeing the decisions of this government and how it was impacting our healthcare system, and I just couldn't stand by any longer. So that was the reason that I left the career I loved, that I thought I would do till I was 80, to run for office back in 2022.
4: And you didn't just wade into the water on this. I mean, you were involved in elections in Doug Ford's riding.
13: Yes, absolutely. I'd like to affectionately say in Doug Ford's backyard. So Etobicoke Lakeshore, I mean, I ran in 2022 and we lost by 800 votes. It was close, but then we really rebuilt and, you know, spent a lot of time in the community. So we turned that seat in last year's election in 2025 by 4,000 votes, defeating the incumbent. So it was, it's an important lesson actually of how to rebuild. And I find that that story of leaving healthcare to run because I cared so much about what was happening in this province. And then that story of how we win is really inspiring people across the province to come out and get involved with this leadership.
4: And you mentioned across the province, which is, excellent description of what I think everybody hopes we have in a premier, where it is one end to the other, to the other, to the other. We have such a massive province in Ontario, but a lot of times we get very Toronto-centric because that's where a lot of those votes are. How do you basically run so that you cover off all of what you need to in Toronto anymore, and yet still be able to service the rest of this great big landmass?
13: Well, I mean, it's a great question because that is the job of premier, isn't it? And I've heard one too many times, actually, as I've been traveling around the province to Sarnia. I was up in Hearst and Kapuskasing recently in the north, and people are tired of having a premier that wants to be the mayor of Toronto, really. You know, from my perspective, there's 124 ridings. I've made it to 70 already in this leadership race. I'm taking the time to really listen on the ground. And as somebody who grew up in rural Ontario, I think it's particularly important to make sure that we're spending time talking to people in rural Ontario. I just spent 9 days traveling around the north and the northeast. And really to be sure that as Ontario Liberals, we can be clear on some of these regional differences and that our policy will be relevant to them as well.
4: We are talking with Lee Fairclough, who is one of the Liberal leader hopefuls for the province of Ontario in that leadership race. Anyone who knows you or even has read about you knows that healthcare is certainly a strength. it is only one facet of the province, and you have not spent a lot of time in politics. What made you feel you were ready to say, okay, even with just real healthcare strength, I'm ready to delve into everything else too?
13: I think part of the reason that I've been encouraged to run in this race by many is that we are really looking for a leader that has a seat in the legislature. So that was a starting point. I think that the leadership experiences I've had in healthcare have set me up really well, not just on healthcare, on public finances. I've learned very quickly and a lot about the economy and the connections that actually you see even working in healthcare between housing, between all kinds of other social programs, and the connection between education and our economic prosperity. So I am also somebody who is a team player. I played rugby for the Canadian women's rugby team, and I learn a lot from sport over the years to how to bring teams together. And my approach to leadership and healthcare relied a lot on the expertise around it. And partisan politics is no different. It's a team sport too. So we will build the kind of team that we need to do the very best job that we can. And that includes looking for team members and candidates from all across those 124 ridings that we just talked about.
4: Lee Fairclough joining us. When it does come to healthcare, we do have a lot of things. You have such an inside view of it. When it comes to things like wait times, or you mentioned mental health, the access that we always think we hear from police officers, we hear from so many people, whether it's workers right in those fields, we just need more access for people. How do we fix that?
13: Yeah, I mean, it starts by saying that we need to, and that we have a government that's going to prioritize making sure that we get to better care for people. And when I say that, I really think about the kind of outcomes that we want to get for people. So whether it's getting wait times down, or whether it's getting access to new and innovative therapies that people need, and really making sure that people have access to primary care. I mean, this government has been implementing an approach to team-based primary care and family physicians and nurse practitioners that I support. It's what we were going to run on as well. But making sure that that happens in a way that people are going to get access to the care they need across this province requires a government that's paying attention to those outcomes that we need to get to. The other area that I would say is people often say, but how are we going to afford to do it, Lee? Well, this is part of the reason I ran. This government is currently paying sometimes three times as much for the same care in a private environment than in a public environment. And there is a lot to say about just saying, let's just pay the same and make sure that and focus on the kind of outcomes that we need to get to. So it's, you know, what's unacceptable is a government that ran in 2018 on ending hallway healthcare. And their solution to fixing that has been to just stop measuring it. That is unacceptable. And I see in very practical ways how we can improve things in the healthcare system.
4: Ontario Liberal leadership candidate Lee Fairclough joining us. Is there a place in your mind in our healthcare system for privatization and private clinics, et cetera?
13: I mean, I think that currently today, there is a mix of care that's offered in our healthcare system. You know, there's a 70-30 split between private provision and public. As I say, it's really how we want to use taxpayer money. And I don't think that we should be paying more somewhere than another. I mean, another reason where we've seen that has been when Bill 124 was in place, which really restricted what we were paying nurses that were working on the ground through the pandemic, yet we were paying exorbitant amounts to agencies for the staff that we needed. And that is unacceptable. That's something that we need to rein in. And if we're going to rely on agencies that, you know, they can't be gouging some of the providers in the north while they're at it. Well, I also just wanted, oh, sorry, go ahead.
4: No, go ahead.
13: I just wanted to say, like, I also feel it's very important that we develop mental health care in the province, especially for young people 16 to 25. This is where we have a chance to get ahead of some of the health, the development of other illnesses later in life. And I would like to see us actually really focus on that in our futures.
4: Lee, really appreciate you taking the time to speak with us today.
13: Well, and I hope that people will consider getting involved in this leadership and sign up to be a member of the party and cast your vote.
4: All the best.
13: Thank you. Bye-bye.
4: That is Lee Fairclough. Lee is one of the candidates for the Ontario Liberal leadership. And those are some of the priorities that Lee has laid out. And we'll see where this goes next. We'll take a break. This is 980 CFPL.
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25: Sunny and warmer today and tomorrow. Again, we start sunny and a little bit warmer, and the humidity starting to edge up a little. Not a lot. Nice day today, 14 with increasing cloud tonight, and then sun and cloud mix tomorrow with 29 degrees and a humidex of 32, which means the humidity's not bad, but it's a warm one. And 29 again on Sunday with a mix of sun and cloud and a risk of a shower or two, and Monday as well with 29 again. So I bumped those temperatures a little bit. The chance of showers is never much more than 50-50. Tonight's low 14.
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4: This is 980 CFPL. In the next few years, with the help of artificial intelligence, which we've been talking about all this week, there's a lot of question as to what kinds of advances will be made in research and how that would translate to the pharmaceutical world. And while we don't have answers to those questions yet, every once in a while, we do get evidence that the pharmaceutical world has something that can either slow down the progression of a disease or a disorder, or hopefully outright stop that progression, cure that disease or that disorder. There is something that has been approved by Canada's drug agency that can help certain people with early stages of Alzheimer's. And we had a chance to sit down and talk with someone who is one of the most respected researchers and clinicians in the field of Alzheimer's research, Dr. Michael Borey, who is with St. Joseph's. Here is our conversation with Dr. Borey. Dr. Borey, let's first talk about what we have here in a drug that has been found to have been very, very helpful when it comes to patients. How would we term the patients?
0: These are people who have confirmed Alzheimer's disease. So they've had some sort of biomarker, cerebrospinal fluid or an amyloid PET scan to confirm that amyloid is accumulating in their brain and that they have the underlying Alzheimer's disease. Secondly, they have to have some degree of memory impairment, what we call mild cognitive impairment, where it's not affecting their activities of daily living, as well as people with mild dementia, where one or more of their instrumental activities of daily living are affected by cognitive impairment.
4: And if they have that, this drug is called lecanemab?
0: That's correct. And it's given as a treatment through a vein, an intravenous infusion every 2 weeks for 18 months. Now, there are two other criteria. They can't have a particular genetic risk factor for Alzheimer's disease. They can't have two copies of that gene. They may have one copy or no copies, but if they have two copies, the risk factor, the likelihood of them having side effects from their drug would be much higher. So they're excluded from receiving that. They're a relatively small number of people.
4: Okay, so they're excluded, but it would be available to others who would fall into the category that you initially described. So what can lecanemab do?
0: It's designed to remove the protein that Alzheimer observed and which we call amyloid protein. It removes amyloid from the brain, and it is effective in slowing the underlying disease. It doesn't totally stop the disease because there are other processes occurring, but it does remove the amyloid, and it definitely slows the disease. It saves about 1 year over 4 years. So if you looked at a projection of 4 years, it would save about 1 year. This means that people will remain independent for longer.
4: Fantastic. We're talking with Dr. Michael Borey. He is a geriatrician at St. Joseph's, and we're talking about a drug called lecanemab. Now, we're going to get into a different part of this discussion because it would be one thing to say, hey, we have a drug that can basically give you a year for 4 years of treatment when it comes to the progress of Alzheimer's. But we've got to talk about another side of things, and that it's almost like when we think back to Schoolhouse Rock in the 80s, how a bill becomes a law. This is how a drug becomes available to a population, because it's one thing to say, no problem, you know, we have this drug, it's available, but we don't necessarily realize what it takes to bring it to market, the cost, and how quickly companies need to recoup that cost in order to wind up making back the money that they spent and perhaps a little profit before things become generic. We can go into all that another time, but we're talking about a drug that has a big price tag to it, Dr. Borey. What impact does that have?
0: The impact is huge because it puts the drug out of reach of many people. When I say to people who may be eligible for this treatment, $33,000 a year for 18 months treatment, they say, well, that's just not going to happen. We can't afford that. And I think this decision that we've seen indicating that the Canada Drug Agency has said that ministries of health should negotiate with the provider of this drug, the manufacturer, Eisai, and come up with an agreeable price, and that this would then be made available to people. And that process may take up to 18 months, but at least we're along that road of negotiation to arrive at an agreeable price to be able to deliver it. What it does is it reduces the inequity of that you would have otherwise. If it was only the people that could pay, very few people are in that position.
4: How about how often something like this can happen? Is there precedent that, yes, you do have a price tag that in this case, as you say, is $33,000 a year, approximately $50,000 if you are looking at the 18-month treatment period? Is there other, I guess, evidence that a government will step in and say, hey, we'll offset some of this because we feel it's something that's going to make a difference in a lot of lives?
0: Well, there are other drugs which are covered, which are quite a bit more expensive, particularly in the field of cancer. It may be that there's a smaller number of people that would need that particular drug, but there are, and maybe even in other fields, more expensive drugs. It is an important precedent for this field of Alzheimer's disease to say that, one, the drug is safe to give to people, and that this can make a difference, and that now there is a pathway to actually seeing it be funded. So that's huge, because there are other drugs that are in the pipeline, that are on the way, that will follow this. So this really opens up the opportunity for people and gives them hope that we can actually slow this disease.
4: We're talking with Dr. Michael Borey, and Dr. Borey is a geriatrician at St. Joseph's, and we're talking about a drug that goes by the name lecanemab, and it is the first Health Canada-approved treatment that is shown to slow the progression of mild cognitive impairment in people in the early stages of Alzheimer's disease. It's encouraging to hear you say that there are other drugs in the pipeline. Do you feel encouraged by saying that, or is this always kind of the reality, and we just wait and see what these drugs are like when they arrive on market?
0: No, this is for sure. Both lecanemab and another drug, donanemab, have been available in the United States for 2 years, approved and been delivered there. Variable coverage in terms of the coverage of the cost of the drug in the United States. The drug is available in many other countries around the world, both lecanemab and donanemab. And there are others that we are doing the clinical trials to demonstrate that they're safe. So there are, I know for sure, there are other drugs coming that we're testing right now. So I think we have to see this as a very important starting point.
4: Well, it is encouraging when someone like you is encouraged. So let's take that. So basically what we're looking for now, Dr. Borey, is governments, whether they be provincial, could it be the federal government, comes in to assist with the overall cost of lecanemab? Is that what we're looking for?
0: This is usually falls within the provincial jurisdictions with ministries of health provincially. So it will be the negotiation between one or more of the provincial ministries with Eisai, the manufacturer, to arrive at that cost. And then I think it will be then up to the various provincial governments to engage and hopefully approve that. But these are steps down the road. But to get the indication that the Canada Drug Agency recommends that it be funded, that's an extremely positive step.
4: We'll take positivity on a Friday any day. Dr. Borey, thank you so much for the time today.
0: Thank you for your interest.
4: Dr. Michael Borey, leading Alzheimer's researcher from St. Joseph's Health Center. What happens from this point on obviously depends on what Health Canada is willing to do. But in the end, this is a great story to talk about because it's a similar story to so many other drugs that come to market. 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Everybody's working for the weekend.
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11: This is Global News. I'm Danny Longo. Officials gathered in Windsor, Ontario today to celebrate a new U.S.-Canada bridge over the Detroit River.
12: Today we stand before a world-class crossing stretching 2.5 kilometers across the Detroit River. Its striking cable-stayed design, its soaring towers inspired by the curve of Gordie Howe's hockey stick, the dedicated multi-use path, making it not only an engineering achievement but a landmark for both of our countries.
11: The Gordie Howe International Bridge opens to traffic Monday at a time when the countries are facing tension in their trade relationship. Canada said no to a joint gathering to celebrate the opening after President Donald Trump this week suddenly announced the 50% tariffs on Canadian goods entering the U.S. Canada paid to build the bridge at an estimated cost of $6.4 billion, and Canada will share half the toll revenue with the U.S. government for 15 years. One economic analysis shows the United States' latest tariff threat will hit some provinces harder than others. The University of Calgary's Trevor Toombs says that BC, Quebec, and Ontario are most exposed to the Trump administration's threat to impose 50% tariffs on a range of goods next month. But Toombs says much of the Maritimes and the Prairies would get off relatively easy if the levies come into effect on August 19th. This comes as Canada, Mexico, and the United Kingdom are among the dozens of countries getting hit with a new 10% tariff. A new liaison strategies poll shows the Ontario Liberals leading the PCs by 5 points, with support at 33% versus 29% among all voters. Premier Doug Ford's approval has dropped to a record low 24%, while 72% of respondents disapprove of his performance. The decline comes as the Ford government faces criticism over Toronto area PC MPPs claiming hotel expenses. The poll also found 71% of Ontarians believe the province is headed in the wrong direction. There are 177 active wildfires still burning in northern Ontario, but the Ministry of Natural Resources says no new blaze has been reported in the last 24 hours. More than 1,800 people have been forced from their homes as the province grapples with what early estimates suggest is the most devastating wildfire season on record. Indigenous communities have borne the brunt of the fires, with First Nations making up 12 of the 13 evacuated communities, and their leaders have called for a public inquiry into Ontario's wildfire response. Premier Doug Ford disagreed this week with the suggestion that the province could have done more to prepare, saying Tuesday his government did everything it could to deal with the fast-moving fires. The Toronto Blue Jays open a 3-game series in Boston tonight against the red-hot Red Sox. Jays manager John Schneider said it's, quote, big boy time, as his squad looks for a spark to ignite a playoff push. Right-hander Trey Savage will start on the mound for the Blue Jays, who halted a 4-game skid yesterday with a 3-1 win over the Tampa Bay Rays. Lefty Patrick Sandoval will pitch for the Red Sox. London Majors are back in action tonight in the Canadian Baseball League. The Majors will be taking on the Barrie BayCats. Game starts just after 7 o'clock. I'm Danny Longo. This is Global News.
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15: Hey.
4: Kyle, you are back, and it's great to hear your voice. How are things?
15: Things are good. Things are busy. I was just talking about this with someone the other day. It's just I'm at stages of my daughter's life where she is rattling off milestones left, right, and center, and I'm like, I need you to slow down a little bit, because she was kind of armor crawling, and then she crawled a week later, and then she's pulling herself up, and then she said dada for the first time. I'm like, sweetheart, I need to like enjoy this for a bit. So it's been wonderful. It's been great. Summer's always a very busy time of year, and we're starting to slowly pick back up and start to get some hockey news as we get in towards the end of July, early August. Mike, you were at the Nazem Kadri golf tournament, so we're going to rattle that off. We have some updates. We have some line combinations we'll go over. Make sure you follow the Night Shift wherever you get your podcast. But Mike, where do you want to start?
4: Well, I think we'll end with Rob Schramm's hole-in-one, so we'll save that one, because he did it on a par four, as only a guy like Rob Schramm can do. But you mentioned it. It is time to maybe start looking at where we sit, still a long way out, but yet not that long out from the start of training camp. We've seen one window of moves and some signings take place, and now the OHL is kind of on that holding pattern, and then things kick back in for the month of August. So before we even get to the month of August, why don't we look at who's on the roster right now, yep, and make sure we understand some of the new faces and where their places might be, and maybe the place to begin, because the Knights have brought in two of these guys and then have a couple of returners who also factor into the roster, would be overage players. Teams at this time of year, depends who they are, they could have six possibilities as overage players. Take a look at the Kitchener Rangers roster, Memorial Cup champions. They had a lot of 19-year-olds. A lot of them will be moving on to pro hockey, But if you wanted to say, here's how many guys could return as overagers, you might have to take off a shoe. With the London Knights, you've got Evan Van Gorp set to return, and he just is a fantastic story in that he went to the Sarnia Sting camp. He didn't make it. He goes to the London Knights camp because his mother says, when are you going to have a chance to play with Easton Cowan? He's going to play for the Toronto Maple Leafs someday. First off, can we start asking Evan's mom more questions? Because she predicted all of this stuff. She Evan going to Knights camp being a good thing, and then Easton Cowan making the Toronto Maple Leafs. We need to know lottery numbers, I think. But
15: yeah, she's figured some things out, clearly.
4: So you've got Evan Van Gorp there. Rene Van Bommel has choices to make. I mean, he's committed to Lake Superior State, and so that's still up in the air as to where he plays this year. And then the Knights also brought in Gino Carcone and Thomas Zocco, two really cool names to get to learn. But when you look at these two guys, let's start with Gino Carcone. He's from Woodstock, Georgia, played for the Green Bay Gamblers, which is a great program, and not just because they're in Kyle's favorite NFL city.
15: No, I know a little bit about the Gamblers, and I've kind of done a little bit of research, followed them a bit. Like you said, great program to come from. But I like, again, what was the model last year going into training camp, Mike? A lot of possibilities, a lot of spots open on the roster for guys to come and take it. We saw that with some guys as the year went on, and we saw players moving up the depth chart, you know, fitting into certain roles. We're going to see that similarly this year as well. There's going to be some new names, some new faces, and some spots available for guys to come up and potentially show off what they're able to do.
4: And this is a lot of what's going to happen in the Ontario Hockey League, given some of the changes that may see players graduate earlier, whether it's at 18 or 19 to go and play NCAA, whether it's to go and play in the American Hockey League if you have first round pick draft status. So it's becoming really challenging for general managers to pick a year. And Mark Hunter is always so good at this. Pick a year and let's see how competitive we can be in this year. 2005, for example, the last run that the Knights went on that it essentially encompassed 3 years. So it's harder to do that. You see who arrives at training camp, and then you can pick out who the best teams are going to be. Or maybe you have to wait a couple of months and watch everybody and then say, wow, this guy who came from Woodstock, Georgia, had no idea what he was going to do. The other overage player would be Thomas Zocco. He's from Staten Island, New York, played for the Long Island Gulls, and he was fourth in scoring in the USHL in the regular season and in the playoffs last year. He's played in the BCHL, so he's got a lot of great experience. Won the Clark Cup in the USHL last year with Sioux Falls, so he brings that championship pedigree as well. So if we're going to start with that, it's a smaller group, which is easier to deal with, and we'll see how that shakes out. If we look in goal, Kyle, speaking of NCAA, you have Seb Gatto, who was committed to Dartmouth, and he came and played a year in London, and he is right now scheduled to head to Dartmouth University to begin his NCAA career in 2026-2027. So that means, and we heard from him on our last episode of the Night Shift, so if you didn't catch the interview, it's there right now, Brian Cook comes in as one of the goaltenders for the London Knights. Brian Cook's from St. Louis. He played in North Dakota last year for the Minot Minotauros, actual team, and he has an NCAA commitment to the College of the Holy Cross,
15: okay.
4: But he was somebody who the Knights picked as an 18-year-old in 2026 in the priority selection. And right now, if you had to break down our basic depth chart, and again, this doesn't have anything to do with what depth charts might be on whiteboards in the Knights' offices. This is just us kind of looking at it. You've got Alexei Medvedev, and you've got Brian Cook, and you would think they are going to be your two goaltenders. And then remember, the Knights did some signings of goaltenders, so they've got some other guys in the system. You've got players who've been around for a little while and may have an opportunity to get bigger looks, and we'll find out. And then you've got new faces. So we'll let training camp sort all of that out. But those are the goalies, and Alexei Medvedev comes back, Kyle, now as a 19-year-old in what would be his final season in the OHL.
15: Yeah, and you know what, too? I think I think Alexei would be honest and say that maybe last year didn't go as great as maybe he wanted to. It's always nice having a secondary goaltender and having a running mate with, and that's Sebastian Gatto. But I think Medvedev is going to come in this year with a little bit of a chip on his shoulder, something to prove. Of course, he's a fairly high draft pick of the Vancouver Canucks. I think he's going to want to showcase, hey, I have a lot more left in the tank, and I can do. I have a better showing this year than maybe what I did the year before. You have to remember, the year prior, when, of course, the Knights went all the way, won the OHL Championship and the Memorial Cup, you know, he was playing second fiddle at the time as well to some record-breaking numbers going on. And, you know, last year was his year to really grab the reins and become the guy. I think that he wants a do-over, and I think he might just get that this year.
16: Yeah, that's kind of the way that it shapes up for him. It is there for him. So, forward ranks. Jackson Coover comes back, and you're going to see him on a lot of things like ticket packages and calendars and first-round pick
15: reels.
16: Now. Highlight reels. He'll be doing that too. Ottawa Senators first-rounder, 32nd overall, and a guy who I don't think you need to pencil in on a top-line role. I think we grabbed the Sharpie.
15: Yeah, I think he's locked in, especially towards the end of the year and what he was able to do in the playoffs. He looked dangerous, specifically in the offensive zone. I love the fact, Mike, that last year they got that playoff experience against a really good Sioux Greyhounds team with a really good goaltender, and a very experienced team.

0: playoffs as well, and just a guy that does everything really well, and I think is a very underrated shot. He was the guy that was really set up and utilized to be able to fire the puck in the back of the net on the power play. I think a year more developed, now engraved in the system, top line, him and Cover together really gained some chemistry towards the end of last year. They're going to pick up right where they left off.
1: And who do you play with? I mean, that is up in the air, and it's nice to have all the names. We mentioned Thomas Zocco, who has been a scorer at other levels. Could he come in on the right side? Evan Van Gorp is a possibility, and then the list kind of goes on from there from a lot of the returning names. Another name we should mention on the depth chart is somebody who's going to be really interesting to watch from a draft perspective going forward, because he is rated high and some draft lists will have him even higher. Luca Santala, who is a 2009 born player, so he's now into his draft year.
0: Yep.
1: He's from Finland, and he was taken by the London Knights 40th overall in the import draft. He's only 17. Now, he was born in Zurich in Switzerland, but he plays in Finland, plays for Finland, and he just dominated at the under-18 World Junior Hockey Championship, led Finland in scoring. He was a top three player on his team when they gave that award out, and there are some who feel he gets inside the top 10, maybe inside the top 5. Daily Faceoff has him at number 12 right now, but he's a bigger guy. And you think about 6'2 and 178 pounds at 17, by the end of this year, I mean, he could be 6'2.5", 6'3", if he's still growing.
0: Yeah, and you've seen his stats. You go back to, you know, the 23-24 season, always in and above that point-per-game status. Big-time goal scorer, right? 25 goals in 38 games all the way back in 23-24 for the U16 SM Sarja. You go a little bit further on as well. You know, 12 goals in 17 games played. So this guy can put the puck in the back of the net. Make no mistake about it.
1: We've got some more forward talk coming. Then we'll look at the Knights' defense, and we'll look at some other notes. Kyle Grimard and Mike Stubbs, this is the Night Shift. 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
1: This is the Night Shift. Kyle Grimard, Mike Stubbs with you as we pause time, because right now the OHL is pretty paused. You're not going to see moves announced until August begins, if there are any moves coming. And this is kind of the break time for the league. And it's not bad, because, I don't know, Kyle, very few leagues seem to have break times. The National Football League, 6 hours, 7 hours, and then people are ready to talk about it again after the Super Bowl.
0: Oh, yeah.
1: It's hard to get away, but that's a good thing.
0: It is. It is a very good thing. It's the power of sports, right? Because it's not just during the regular season. There is, the postseason when playoffs come in, you gear up for combines and drafts and import drafts, and then teams trying to make deadlines and trades to get down to certain overage players. And there are so many different little things that teams are always thinking of 24/7. And now the world that we live in, we have all of this access to the information, so it's easy to keep up with all of it.
1: We've looked at some of the top line guys, the guys who will be counted on for big minutes, big things, this year. We do have some returners as well.

0: Well, and then we've got some new guys who are still coming in either as draft picks who maybe played a little tiny bit last year or brand new players. And so let's focus in on a couple of those guys. Alex Campo looks to be a full-time OHLer this year. First round pick of the Knights in 2025. Came in, showed off his size, showed off his hands, but part of that, let's bring the guys along slowly. And now instead of trying to get adjusted to a new league at a 7 or at 16 year old age, Kyle able to come in at 17, and I'm waiting to see how much size he's put on over the summer.
1: It's one of the things too that the Knights do really well is they don't rush their guys into the system, right? A lot of times first round picks, early guys come in and, you know, they are asked to do so much. And, you know, with the Knights and the way that their system has worked, it allows guys to develop, to get comfortable, to go play at certain levels, get themselves acclimated, and then come in a year later, like you said, a year after being drafted, a little bigger, a little stronger, a little bit more comfortable in the system. There aren't as many jitters, of course, being a 16-year-old and being forced into it. I expect a lot of big things from him. We had a chance to talk to him, I remember, when he got drafted, and very composed, very, at the time, was already a big young man, and I'm assuming he's only gotten bigger and stronger.
0: We're going to add some of the guys from the 2025 draft class when we talk about defensemen in a moment, but just to look, Ilon Legalic is going to have more chances this year. Owen Miniotis has a chance to come in and do some things. And then there is that question mark about Kane Bartsch, who the Knights acquired in the trade that they made with the Kitchener Rangers. He has given notice to the U.S. National Team Development Program that he will not be back in 2026 and 2027. We have not seen the official OHL scholarship and development agreement for Kane Bartsch, but that's a possibility, and he would be a big player to add in. We have seen from the 2026 draft, Ryker Kessler added, and some other names. We'll get to those in just a second. Jake Ritson is also a guy who got just a taste of OHL hockey at times last year, and he'll be pushing to see where he can go. So forward ranks, that's already a lot of names, and we didn't even mention all the names. On defense, Max Sokolovsky, does he slot into a top pairing now?
1: You know what? It's all of the hype going in towards the end of last season, of course, into the draft. He becomes a first-round pick of the Philadelphia Flyers. He loves it. You see the smirk on his face when they asked, you know, he was going to bring his physicality to it, and he said, yep, that's me. That's what I do. So, you know, I expect it. Again, you called it from the beginning last year of almost November that don't be surprised if his name shoots up in draft rankings. And I think now, too, being a year older, being more comfortable after being a rookie, because I think he did take a lot last year. You got to remember, too, he was faced with taking on Brady Martin in the first round of the playoffs against the Sioux Greyhounds. That's not a name to scoff at. So having that matchup so early in his career and taking that into this year, I think is going to do wonders for him. So I would expect him to be at least in that top four role, potentially on that top pair.
0: And that is exactly where you would want him to sit. If we look at other names that we're going to be paying attention to on defense, you look at Linus Funk coming back, and he's got that opportunity now as a 19-year-old. Caleb Mitchell, who showed dazzling abilities last year, and now if we keep seeing more and more of that, that's going to bode well. And then Jacob Vandeven, drafted, even though he hadn't played much, he scored a goal in the playoffs for the London Knights, which fans will remember, but overall he was spending this year with Kamoka. He was property of the Owen Sound Attack up until the trade deadline when the Knights brought him over, and he'd been a forward for a lot of his life. Knights looked back and said, can we make him a defenseman? And Johnny Warren had been doing great work with him in Kamoka in that way. And he gets drafted as a defenseman by the Boston Bruins. So he brings that great size. And then the Knights have also got Cooper McCaslin from their 2025 draft class. And think about this. These are these little subtle things that you don't always pay really close attention to. But Cooper McCaslin, the amount of time that he played in that series against Sault Ste. Marie, where, the Greyhounds jumped out to a lead and ended up winning the series in five. But there was Cooper McCaslin. And there he was again and again and again. And you're giving him that real baptism by fire in, hey, this is OHL playoff hockey against some really good players. And he wound up playing very well. So he's there. Cody Wood. Then you've got Ryan Beaulieu from the 2026 draft class. And then also a guy that the Knights had drafted this year, but drafted as an older player. And we saw teams do this in the OHL priority selection, but that's Jackson Marthaler. And he's from Wisconsin, and he played at the U.S. National Team Development Program. Great size at 6'2", 198. He is going to be 18 years old this year, and he's just excellent defensively, and he brings that physicality. So you think if he can bring physicality, if Max Sokolovsky brings physicality, the size of Jacob Vandeven leaning on you, the Knights have a great mix of excellent puck movers, and then guys who can really bring that physical element.
1: That's what you need. You need a balance of those things, right? Because if you just got all puck movers, that's wonderful. But if you get trapped in your end without the puck, it's hard to move it if you don't have it and can't get it back. And then vice versa. If you've just got all physical guys and you get the puck, you need to be able to move it. So it's nice that they have that mix. Super interested to see how they're going to collaborate those lines together and find a way to make it work. And I like the mix of puck mover with a big body, or maybe there's a couple of big body guys who they think will match really well together. I'm excited to wait and see.
0: And that's not even naming all the defensemen on the depth chart right now. And then there is still a wait on for the Knights pick in the import draft, who is a first rounder of the Vegas Golden Knights, in Juho Pippurainen. Would he be somebody who would wind up in London this year? At this point, we're not sure. Hey, big congratulations to Ryan Beaulieu and also to Londoner Drew Bate, who was the sixth overall pick in the draft of the Saginaw Spirit, as they are headed to the under-17 Hockey Canada development camp. So they've taken that, and now they get to move forward and will likely be representing Canada. Now, usually they split it into a red team and a white team, but great international experience. And then you see a Hokus winds up going from leading the Kitchener Rangers to the Memorial Cup, and now has taken a job as the head coach of the Colorado Eagles in the American Hockey League. And these are always fascinating, Kyle, because you look at a coach moving to a head coaching position in the AHL, and if you have your pick, and UC Ahoka is certainly interviewed in a couple of places, you're looking and saying, all right, what is my road maybe to the NHL? And Colorado's got a strong coaching dynamic at the moment, so it's not like they're looking for a brand new head coach for the Avalanche, but UC Ahokas being there in the American Hockey League does help things. Colorado stalled before people thought they would in the playoffs. Now UC Ahokas, who's got championship pedigree, is in the organization.
1: It's like any position in sports. You want to have depth at it, right? Goaltending, centers, defense, you name it. So coaching goes the same way. If you've got coaches down the pipeline that, God forbid, something happens, you know that you can either promote someone or bring them up afterwards and know that they have a good resume.
0: UC Ahokas, no longer in the OHL, so the Kitchener Rangers, a big changeover this year in that they are also looking for somebody to lead them in behind the bench. And the last thing we'll talk about is this. Rob Schremp, who had been playing pickleball and suffered an Achilles injury, rehabbed the injury. It's taken nothing away from his athleticism, obviously, because Rob Schremp picked up a hole-in-one at Forest City National on the 278-yard par 4
1: wow.
0: eighth hole. I mean, that's a short par 4, but Kyle, it's still a par 4.
1: Short par 4, you still got to get there. It's almost 280. I know a lot of people that can still hit the ball and not put a 280, so good for Robbie Schremp to get it in there, and of course, hole-in-one. I mean, that's something you gloat about for the rest of your life.
0: There are so many goals that Rob has scored and plays that he's made that people look at. There was the one spinorama in the Top Prospects game that he flung behind his back.
1: Yep.
0: It hit a leg or a stick. Otherwise, would have gone in, and that would be played, I don't know, weekly, annually. Kyle, great to have you back. We'll be talking more Knights in the coming weeks. You can follow us and find us wherever you get your shows. This has been The Night Shift. 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
13: You betcha. We're here and welcome to it. It is day. It's time to get rocking and rolling one more time for tonight. Anyway, next half hour is all about you. You want to reach out and talk to us, ask your questions, something funky going on in the workplace. This is the place where you get the first round of answers. You can carry on afterwards with Jeremy. He's here to answer all your questions over the course of the next half hour. But beyond that, you can reach out to Jeremy and his team. That number you should have on your phone anyway, 1-855-821-5900. 5900, help@employmentlawyer.ca. Those are 2 points of contact to get a hold of Jeremy and the guys and his team at the firm. But right here, right now, live phone-in show. Hello, that's what we're talking about. 416-870-6400. 416-870-6400. Grab a phone and a chair, pull up to the desk and become the third person on air with us. We'd love to talk to you about whatever's going on at work. And you need some answers, especially if it's causing you a little bit of panic. No worries. Got a couple topics to cover, failing any phone calls tonight. That is topic one, temporary layoffs. Really, what you need to know about the temporary layoff. And if we have time, topic two will be you have to do something about it if, and we'll work our way through those talking points as well. But like I said, we'll blow that all out, man, if you want to start making wall-to-wall phone calls. That's how we love it. 416-870-6400. That said, Jeremy, good to have you by here for another Tuesday, pal. Week that was. What do you got going on?
14: Hey, John. It's great to be back.
13: Yeah, man.
14: This beautiful, hot day. But let's focus on some employment law now. So the week that was, start off by talking about a maternity leave issue. And, you know, these are common issues, of course. And I had an employee client who was on maternity leave, and weeks before returning to work, and this was nearly 12 months after she went on the leave, she was notified of her termination. So this is certainly illegal. You know, usually on this show, we talk a lot about termination without cause. That's one of the main things we discuss, which is essentially where your employer can terminate you as long as they provide you the adequate severance. And the reason is not discriminatory. But in this scenario where you're terminated right before returning to from a maternity leave, the issue is also that you have job protection when you're on that leave. You actually have a right to be reinstated into your position. So even if your employer is terminating you without cause, you have to get your job back, right? And they can't replace you. Typically, you know, when an employee goes on a leave, like a maternity leave, they need someone to fill their shoes during that leave. And that's fine. But the person who's on the leave has that statutory right back to their position. And if the position doesn't exist, it has to be one that's a comparable.
13: This mistake I'm making made all the time.
14: Yeah. It's definitely happened. It happens all the time. Some employers try to skirt the system a little bit, yes, and they'll reinstate the employee into their position, but terminate them shortly thereafter. And so if there's reason to believe that that was what we call a sham reinstatement, then there's still that failure to reinstate into the position. Really, the important thing here is that employees have job protection when they go on a maternity leave or another type of leave, a sick leave, disability leave, bereavement leave. There are different types of leaves where you actually have job protection. You have to be reinstated into your position. And even if it means terminating the person who is replacing you or giving them a different position, you got to get your job back if you're on a leave.
13: Is there any difference, Jeremy, between, you mentioned, you know, disability leave or a sick leave versus a parental leave coming back from any of those three? Do they differ in any way about how much flexibility an employer has? For instance, if it's a parental leave, you got to come back to the exact same job, same position, same money. If it's a disability or sick leave, they got to bring it back, but maybe a bit of a different job if they don't have your job or if they filled it with somebody else, or is it exactly the same across the board?
14: No, it's the same. It's the same job protection. I mean, with a disability leave, what you might be looking at is accommodations that have to be implemented. Right. So if the employee is coming back from the leave, and often, you know, we'll see this where the employee is coming back with some sort of medical note stating that they can be reinstated into their position. They should be reinstated into their position, but they need X, Y, and Z accommodation. Well, then the employer has to accommodate that person coming back from the disability leave. And then I guess in that sense, their position could look a little bit different. But that's all being done in good faith. It's any changes to the position there are not considered a failure to reinstate.
13: Yeah, and as we discussed so many times, you know, in the past in the disability law show, just to kind of open up on what you just said about accommodation. That's a very high threshold for employers. So, you know, if any employers out there thinking, ah, it's okay, you know, they can't lift this much, they got to have shorter breaks, we'll just skirt the issue. No, it's a really high threshold, and you've got to. And of course, the bigger the company and the deeper the pockets, the higher the threshold as well, right?
14: Yeah, absolutely. And yeah. Really, financial constraints are rarely considered a reason where you can't accommodate.
13: That's, oh, wow.
14: Right. Yeah. It's unless it's, you know, really severe financial hardship. But really, the test, you know, that we look at, as we say, the test, the legal threshold is undue hardship. So it has to cause an employer undue hardship to implement an accommodation. But other than that, the accommodations have to be implemented.
13: It's interesting stuff. And again, anytime you need to get more information on this, you can call Jeremy anytime. I want to take our one short break. I want to get that out of the way because I want to get into these two topics tonight because they're good ones. And I'll also give you a chance, if you're listening, to grab a phone and call in with your questions. No, there's no silly questions. Nothing's too small. Nothing's too bizarre. We've heard it all. So bring it on if you're having some issues, employee or employer, 416-870-6400. And we continue. This is the tonight edition of the Employment Law Show. Stay with us.

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3: 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The opinions expressed therein are those of the advertiser and do not necessarily reflect the views and policies of Corus Entertainment.

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1: There we go. Little connection problem, boys. We're okay. The gremlins are out tonight. But there you go. We're back. Not without fault here on AM640. Here is the deal. We're going to continue with our main topic. But you can interrupt us anytime. Jeremy's standing by to talk to you, right? 416-870-6400. First topic we laid out, Jeremy, is the temporary layoff. Now, we've discussed this before, but I want to come at it with a bit of a different angle. Talk about the basics from the get-go. Now, if you've ever been temporarily laid off and you're listening to us and you thought, oh, this is just commonplace in the workplace and it's totally allowable, might change your mind a bit. So for those who are unsure, really, what is a temporary layoff, Jeremy, and how is it really different than a regular termination of employment? Because sometimes we flip those terms back and forth, right?
2: Yeah, absolutely. I hear layoff being used as a termination all the time. I like to be a bit more particular about it. A layoff could mean termination, but really what's key here is the fact that it's a temporary layoff. So we see differences here, for example, on a record of employment. Employees often, when there's some sort of stoppage of work, they'll get a record of employment. Mm-hmm. And when there's a temporary layoff, it will say that the date of return is unclear, or sometimes the employer might even put in an expected date of return. So really, you see some sort of intention, perhaps, on the employer's part to return the employee to their position. Mm. These temporary layoffs in Ontario, they can last either 13 or 35 weeks, depending on whether your benefits are continued throughout the temporary layoff time. But what we really want to hit home here is the fact that you shouldn't just wait that time period. You shouldn't assume that your employer is allowed to temporarily lay you off. In most cases, they're not. It's still illegal, and you can challenge it right away. And it's what we call a constructive dismissal, where your employer may not have said to you, you're being terminated, right? That's how it's different than a regular termination. They haven't sent you a termination letter. They might have sent you a temporary layoff letter, or just that record of employment I was mentioning. But the fact is that you should challenge it right away and still presume that they are your employer, that is still effectively terminating your employment, and you can pursue your severance pay as if you had been terminated.
1: Yeah, it's interesting. We've said in the past that a lot of people will just accept this because, oh, it's temporary. It's just a little bit of a layoff. They're just putting me on ice for a little while. But yeah, you know what it is? It's 100% pay cut. And if the same employer came to you the day before and said, we're going to slash your salary by 50%, you'd throw a bucket of water at them. But for some reason, the temporary layoff where you're getting no money seems to be something that you think is acceptable. So is there a chance or is there a time when the employer cannot lay you off? Is this something that could be in an employment agreement could make the difference?
2: Yeah. So, you can have an employment agreement that says that you in this employment agreement are accepting the fact that we as the employer can temporarily lay you off for that minimum time period of either 13 or 35 weeks. And you can't do anything about it. Now, if you sign that kind of term in your employment agreement, then perhaps in that scenario, you have to wait out the 13 or 35 weeks, or you could, resign and find another job if you want. But if you want to return to this employer, you can wait out that period. If they don't return you to work after that 13 or 35 weeks, depending on the circumstances, then that is a termination 100%. But in many cases, the employment contract will not have a term that permits the employer to lay you off temporarily. And sometimes even if there is that term, it can be challenged because there might be all sorts of technical issues with the contract as a whole, and therefore the temporary layoff clause that might exist also may be problematic. So I don't want anyone to feel as though, you got a clause in there that says you think that the employer can lay you off, that you should just accept that. It's always good to get legal advice. And you might learn something new and challenge the layoff right away. Because as you said, John, these employees who were temporarily laid off, they're just waiting around if they're not challenging it. And it's a significant change to the terms of their employment that they're not getting paid during that time frame. So we help people in these positions all the time. And as I said, it's a form of constructive dismissal, which is a topic we talk about very often.
1: Yeah, it's interesting you mentioned that even if it is inside the employment agreement, just you got to take it with a grain of salt because sometimes the verbiage is out of date or they've downloaded something off the internet or they Googled temporary layoff, employment contract, and they may not be able to rely on it even if it's in ink in on paper on your employment contract. So to your point, I always phone Jeremy even if this is here saying, "You know what? It's in my contract, but could you read this and say is this thing does this thing worth the paper it's written on?" And it might not be. You never know, right? By the way, still time for you to call in 416-870-6400 to do that. So now someone listening today is like, wow, that's a coincidence. I tuned into the show on a Tuesday, and earlier today I was temporarily laid off. What can they do? What should they do right away?
2: Yeah, so they should call us right away. They should get legal advice. You have to look at that contract, see if there's a clause, see if the clause is problematic, if there is one. And really, we have to deal with it by responding to the employer and telling the employer that we don't accept this temporary layoff. If you wait too long, then the employer could argue that you've effectively condoned the layoff or allowed it. So you don't want to be in that scenario. You don't want to wait around appearing as though you've accepted the layoff. Even if you don't challenge it right away, like you said, John, maybe someone's listening to the show and they're already 8 weeks into their temporary layoff. Still, it doesn't mean you can't do anything about it. Still contact us. We should be able to help you challenge it. But really, ideally, you do get this done as soon as possible. You tell the employer that you don't accept it. Because if there becomes some sort of pattern of these layoffs, then that's where you are entering into a bit of a more challenging state where you may not be able to challenge it. You may not be able to challenge the layoff after it's happened many times and you haven't done anything about it.
1: Yeah, I was going to say that that's an interesting point you make. If you've been through a temporary layoff, you've gone through it, you've gone back to work and they do it again, that's a big warning sign. Now the game has changed if you've been through it and gone back to work and they try to do it again, isn't it? Not good.
2: Exactly. And even in that scenario, if you may not have an employment contract that says that they can lay you off, but if they've done it and you did nothing about it, you go back to work, and especially if it happens a second time, maybe the next year, the next season, if you're, working a seasonal type of job, then in that scenario, after a couple times for sure, it's hard to challenge it.
1: What you guys call, I believe, an implied term of the contract is when it's not necessarily on paper, but there's a history making it so. Is there a situation, Jeremy, where there's severance offered for a temporary layoff? Does that ever, those two paths ever cross?
2: Not usually. What we might see though is getting notice of a temporary layoff. I would say this is kind of it's more uncommon. But an employer might say, "We expect that we're going to have to temporarily lay you off. Not yet, but in a month or two or three or something like that." And then in that scenario, that might be able to work towards the severance, or what it really is the notice that the employee is entitled to receive. But in most cases that I see and that I've dealt with are ones where the employee is shocked by it. They're laid off effective immediately. And then in that case, like we said, you terminate. It's as if you're terminating the employee, and they can pursue their severance up to 24 months of pay, of course, depending on their circumstances, age, length of service, position.
1: Yeah. I know you've seen a billion contracts and people send them to you saying, "Oh, Jeremy, is this okay? There's a temporary layoff term, blah, blah, blah." But, in all the times, not too many times I've had to, had an employment contract thrown at me in 55 years, I don't think I've ever seen a temporary layoff provision in there. If you see one, is that a bit of a red flag that maybe that company or that employer has got a history of doing this? That's the reason why it's in there. Should you be a little wary of that?
2: I think you should be wary of it for sure. It may not necessarily be that the employer has an intention to lay you off or has done it before. It could be that they hired, a crafty employment lawyer, looked at their existing employment contract template and realized that it's missing this type of clause, because you never know what could happen. Maybe we can have another, pandemic, hopefully not. But, that's where we saw lots of temporary layoffs and these unexpected scenarios. Where employers felt that they had to at least temporarily lay off an employee. And I think after COVID, I have definitely seen an uptick in more clauses, the more temporary layoff clauses in employment contracts. They're becoming more common.
1: Our next topic is you have to do something about it if we're going to get to those. And by the way, you still have time to call into the show. Yep, still got time. 416-870-6400 to join us. But I want to get to an email first that just arrived. Jeremy, after working for the company for 5 years, my employer is asking me to sign a new employment contract. The employer said I'll be paid the same and I'll do the same job as I should have nothing to worry about. And they're only asking me to sign the new contract because they have asked all new employees to sign it. Do I have to sign? Obviously, a five-year employee, not a new one.
2: Yeah, no, you definitely don't have to sign, and you should be very wary of this scenario. And I hear that excuse all the time. We're just updating our contracts. Everyone's being asked to sign it. And maybe that's true. It could be that everyone's being asked to sign it, but each of those employees should understand that they definitely should not sign it before getting legal advice. Typically, the legal advice will be not to sign it at all. Perhaps if you can negotiate some of the terms of the contract, maybe your employer's saying, you know, you'll get some big bonus for signing it. And so we got to weigh these things out. There could be scenarios where it might be worthwhile signing it. But one thing I always look out for when an employee comes to me with a new contract is termination provisions, right? We want to look out for those, because typically what's going on is the employer realizes that they have really old termination provisions that they use in all of their employment contract templates. And if they ever plan on terminating employees, it's going to be very expensive as a severance package. So they want to include new termination provisions so that if they do intend to terminate the employee, they are cheaper to get rid of, to put it plainly.
1: Appreciate that email. Let's move on to our second topic for the evening here. And that is, you have to do something about it if your employer is building a case against you. What does that look like?
2: Yeah, so often what we see here is in the context of a PIP, a performance improvement plan. So, you know, a lot of employees must have heard of this. You get offered or you really got presented a performance improvement plan. Your employer has set out all of these things that they want you to improve on. And many of them are things often that are not really achievable or really difficult to achieve, at least. And so what I always tell people is you need to get legal advice, of course, before you even accept a performance improvement plan, because if you accept it and then you don't meet the standards set out in that plan, then your employer could terminate you for cause. Now, they probably wouldn't get away with it for that type of issue, but they'll try. And so before you really enter into this kind of agreement, because really a performance improvement plan, if they want your signature, it's an agreement in itself. And so you want to get that legal advice, and you want to make sure that what is in that performance improvement plan is something that is actually manageable. And then if it is, if you think you could achieve those targets, then go ahead and sign it. But typically those targets are very difficult to achieve. And so that's often what we mean when they say the employer is building a case against you. We see it in this context of a PIP.
1: Next thing you have to do, and this kind of dovetails into what we've been talking about, and that is you got to do something about it if your employer changes the terms of your employment. That could be your pay, where you're working, the distance, time, shifts, all kinds of different things, yeah?
2: Yeah, absolutely. And we've spoken a little bit about temporary layoff, of course. We've spoken about some pay cuts, but other types of changes, reducing your hours, maybe even the reporting structure, relocations. I'm dealing with a few of those at this time, where employees are being told, you know, their one store is shutting down, they have to move to a different location. Problem is that it's a significantly further commute from their home. Another common one these days, and for the past couple of years, is you got to come into the office. You're working remotely. You can't work remotely anymore. So these are significant changes to the terms of your employment. And you got to do something about that. Otherwise, it's if you don't, you're just letting a constructive dismissal move forward, and you shouldn't do that. Now, there could be some changes that are minor, relatively speaking, right? Maybe you got to commute another few kilometers or something like that. In that scenario, we would say that's probably not a constructive dismissal. It might be inconvenient, but it's not significant enough for the law to consider it illegal.
1: Or, I mean, something like, you know, where instead of 9 to 5, you're working 8:30 to 4:30. Yeah, it could be a bit of a drag, but not a massive change, right?
2: Exactly, exactly. Yeah. Now, if those things, though, could create other issues, I've seen those issues, the accommodation issues, you have to pick up your kid at a certain
1: yes.
2: time. That half an hour difference at the beginning or end of the day could be material, right? So that could be significant. It depends really on the effect it has on your life, right? And your arrangement with your family.
1: Do they have any leeway as far as pay is concerned? 5-10% pay cut, no more than that? What do you think?
2: Yeah. Unfortunately, they do. As challenging as that is, if your employer comes along and says they're implementing a 5-10% pay cut, as you said, that often, unfortunately, may not be considered significant enough.
1: Right.
2: So in that scenario, I would still give an employee advice. Tell your employer you don't like it at the very least. Otherwise, maybe you're going to walk into a situation of a 20% pay cut next time.
1: And with that, we are out of time. Nicely done. Thank you for your contributions for email. Keep them coming and keep the conversation going with Jeremy and his team. Just reach out anytime you have issues. Don't let it fester. And the number off the top, or at least first, is 1-855-821-5900, help@employmentlawyer.ca. 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We're enjoying this smoking hot evening.
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6: From the National Newsroom of the Canadian Press, I'm Jason White. A Canada-only ceremony has marked the opening of the Gordie Howe International Bridge between Windsor, Ontario and Detroit. Ottawa canceled a joint celebration with the United States. Infrastructure Minister Gregor Robertson explained why it would have been disingenuous to have members of the Trump administration on the stage.
7: We were joined by some Americans here today, but given the back and forth between our levels of government, we thought it's more appropriate for us to focus on celebrating here in Canada today, getting the bridge open on Monday, and working together going forward.
6: President Donald Trump posted on social media today that Canada had disinvited the U.S. from the event. Elections Alberta has announced a citizen-led petition looking to force a vote on Alberta quitting Canada is successful, but the results largely moot as a court quashed the petition back in May. Premier Danielle Smith cited that petition and a competing pro-Canada petition as the reason why she's added a separation question to the province's October referendum. Canada and Ecuador have signed a trade deal, but critics accuse Ottawa of prioritizing trade and profits over human rights in the South American country. They also worry about how the deal will threaten the environment. Canada and Ecuador will now each complete domestic ratification processes before the trade deal takes effect. Public servants have just hours left to apply for the federal government's early retirement program. Canadian Press reporter Brenda Molina-Navidad explains.
8: The Treasury Board website says more than 9,100 applications had been received as of Tuesday, though final numbers aren't expected until at least next week. The federal government launched the program as part of its plan to cut the number of public servants. In December, it began sending letters with information on the program to about 68,000 public servants who may be eligible.
6: Federal government employees as young as 50 with at least 10 years employment and at least 2 years pensionable service are eligible to apply. The U.S. military says it's fired on another merchant vessel it says was trying to breach its blockade of Iranian ports. It's the second commercial ship disabled since the U.S. military reimposed its blockade. Former Progressive Conservative MP Elmer McKay has died at the age of 89. In 1983, he stepped down to allow new Progressive Conservative leader Brian Mulroney to run for a seat in the House of Commons. Mulroney's son, Mark, says the pair became great friends.
9: It's been a tough day, I'll be honest. He will be dearly missed, and I know from my mother and my sister, my brothers, and all of our family, we thank him again, and if anything, we wish him such a proper send-off, because there's no more deserving Canadian that we can think of at this time that for everything he's done.
6: Tributes have poured in on social media, and Conservative leader Pierre Poilievre calls McKay a remarkable man. This is the Canadian Press. In sports, the Toronto Blue Jays open a 3-game set in Boston tonight, and manager John Schneider says it's big boy time as the Jays face the red-hot Red Sox. An important CFL West matchup tonight sees the Winnipeg Blue Bombers host the Calgary Stampeders. Bombers are 4-2, same as the Rough Riders. The Stampeders are 4th in the West with a 2-4 record. Toronto tempo guard Marina Mabry will show off her shooting skills tonight in the WNBA's 3-point contest in Chicago. The contest is a warm-up for tomorrow's All-Star game. World number one Jannik Sinner and 24-time Grand Slam champion Novak Djokovic have withdrawn from the National Bank Open. Both players were included on the entry list for the ATP Masters 1000 tournament. That starts August 1st. And Cami Granados changing roles within the Vancouver Canucks front office. She'll now work as a senior amateur advisor. Granado was assistant general manager for parts of 5 seasons. From the Canadian Press, I'm Jason White.
10: 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All conversation, no cancellation.

0: show.
1: Well, it's about GD time, but the Gordie Howe Bridge that links Canada and the United States at Windsor and Detroit that will facilitate billions upon billions upon billions of trans-border trade is finally set to open on Monday. The official party kicked off today. And let's listen to Housing and Infrastructure Minister Gregor Robertson talking and describing this new bridge.
2: Stretching 2.5 kilometers across the Detroit River, its striking cable stayed design, its soaring towers inspired by the curve of Gordie Howe's hockey stick, the dedicated multi-use path, making it not only an engineering achievement, but a landmark for both of our countries.
1: Yep, it was a great idea. The execution in the building of it, the deal that was struck to get it made and built was fantastic. And yet, it was a Canada-only opening ceremony. But because of that, mind you, there was a street hockey game, so that was great. But there were 30 members of the Howe family that gathered on the stage to celebrate the ribbon cutting. Beautiful, absolutely beautiful. And it should have been a celebration by both countries. But as is the case with most things, Donald Trump came in and mucked it all up. He posted on his social media, Canada disinvited the U.S. to the opening of the Gordie Howe Bridge, which is fine, considering they are paying substantial tariffs to the United States. But the original deal on the bridge, which was terribly negotiated by a previous administration, no longer stands. We changed the terms of the deal so that the U.S. of America now gets 50% of the profit. Thank you for your attention. Look, I don't know what to tell you. When he first got wind of this bridge, because I don't think he had ever thought one iota about the bridge, he falsely got very upset that no steel, American steel was used. Lots of American steel was used. No American workers. Lots of American workers. He asserted that Canada owned the land and the bridge on both sides. The crossing is under a joint public ownership between Canada and the state of Michigan. Everything he said was wrong, and it was sort of an example of this notion and this saying that the president will typically believe the last thing somebody told him about something. And to me, this is an example of it. So the deal was renegotiated, and there are some people who are sort of some Americans who see things the Canadian way. But first, let's listen to probably the best line of the day by Windsor Mayor Drew Dilkins.
3: Thank you to Murray Howe. Thank you, Murray, and to the family of Gordie Howe for sharing the proud name and legacy of a man who inspired so many. I texted Murray this week, and I said, I just would like to know, if your dad were still with us, who would be on the top of his check into the boards list right about now? He didn't answer. He's a gentleman. He didn't answer. But I think we all know who that person might be if we were going to check, if Gordie was going to check one person into the board.
1: Yep. I think that's great. Let's listen to an American who sees things from the Canadian perspective, Michigan Representative Debbie Dingell.
4: It's called the Gordie Howe Bridge, after one of the greatest hockey players in our country and Canadian-born. And he put a tariff on hockey sticks. I mean, it makes no sense. We're trying to keep the drama down. I talk to Canadians every single day. I've talked to our U.S. Ambassador, Pete Hoekstra, to Canada. Every day, and they're mad, and they have every right to be mad. They paid for that bridge. We have been waiting for this bridge to open for a decade, and I'm as disgusted as the Canadians are.
1: Yeah, I mean, Donald Trump ludicrously asserted that he was going to get Mexico to build a wall and they were going to pay for it. Well, Canada built this bridge and paid for it, and he still wasn't happy. Like, he literally got what he dreamed he could have gotten on the southern border, he got on his northern border. And that wasn't good enough for him. So what happened here? I think he would have been happy, though, if we changed the name from the Gordie Howe Bridge to the Donald Trump Gordie Howe Bridge, just like the Trump Kennedy Center, which apparently it's now called. He would have loved that. I bet he would have been there. I bet and we would have had to paint it gold. The bottom line, though, here is Mark Carney did the right thing. He figured out how to get the bridge open. That's the only thing that matters, because this new deal was negotiated. And look, I think the government flubbed this entirely. I think they mishandled what actually could have been a heck of a slam dunk for them. Meaning, Donald Trump petulantly comes in and says, "I want a new deal. I'm not happy with the deal." All right, fine. Let's get the deal. Fine. What do you want? And from what I understand, it's a mess, right? The experts are saying it's vague, it's non-binding, it lacks a dispute resolution mechanism. Here's the thing. It doesn't matter if we get paid back in 5 years, 15 years, 50 years, or 150 years. This bridge is going to make money. It will make money. We will make that money back. This bridge is a means to an end. The end is to open up commerce in a way it has never been opened up before and take it out of the hands of that GD charlatan, the Maroon family, who for far too long have been bilking people on their, I almost swore, crappy bridge right next door. And they tried everything they could to stop this one from getting made. The problem for Mark Carney is he should have been up front, and I mean bare bones honest with us, and said, "You know what? Yeah, the guy calls me up and he says, I don't like the deal." So I said, "All right, Donald, what do you want?" And I gave him what he wanted, because I don't care about when we make our money back on this bridge. I care about how much money we make because of the commerce that goes across that bridge. And with every day the Canadians are deprived of that access point is a day of failure for my government. So I acted, and I gave this guy what he wanted. By the way, Canada, I'm speaking as Mark Carney here. You want to see the deal? Here's the deal. This is a stupid deal. This was an idiotic thing that he wanted from us, and I gave it to him. And what he would have been able to show in that moment was he was willing to do what needed to get done to help the Canadian economy. And at the same time, he would have exposed the folly of Donald Trump on this file. And before any of you get your panties in a twist and say, "Oh, geez, well, Ben, you have Trump derangement syndrome." No, I give the guy credit when he does something right. I think he's done a lot of things right. I think he's been boneheaded on Canada and absolutely moronic on this file, specifically the bridge. And this would have helped Mark Carney if he had shown us that document, and if he would have said, "You know what? Yeah, it's tweaked and it's going to take us longer to get repaid. But I don't care about that. I don't care about the means. I care about the end. The bridge is the means. Commerce is the end. Canadian economic success is the end. And this bridge is going to help us get there." So look at how petty this man was. This is what I'm dealing with every day, Canada. I'm dealing with this level of pettiness, this scatterbrained, scattershot approach to everything. Yeah, I got my hands full with this guy. And then a lot of people have said, "Jesus, you know, maybe I do understand why it's taken so long to get the to get this deal renegotiated on CUSMA." Maybe. I'm not saying it. I'm not saying I would believe it, and I'm not saying it would even be true. But people would get there. People would get from point A to point B just by virtue of that. And because he obfuscated, and because he said one thing, and then somebody else said something else, it made it look like he was trying to hide something. And I don't think he should have hit it. I think he should have put a spotlight on it. I think that would have helped him. I think it would have helped his party. I think it would have helped his government. And I don't even know why I'm saying this. Why am I helping the liberals? Shoulda, coulda, woulda. He was hammered for his vagueness, but like everybody should have been more clear. Oh, look at that. We're out of time. I could have gone on forever. All right. We're going to take a quick break at Canada, but when

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14: Well, it's really interesting that we're about to have this next conversation, because yesterday on the show, I was talking with David Cooper, and we were talking about aliens and have we ever been have we ever met any? Have they ever everything from Roswell to UFOs, first contact, and I referenced a great movie about aliens called Contact for, I think it was the late 90s, with Matthew McConaughey and Jodie Foster. And somebody in that movie said, you know, if we are alone in this infinite universe, well, that's a pretty big waste of space. And I think that's my always been my perspective, which is I'm not UFO skeptic. I'm not alien skeptic. I'm first contact. They've landed. We have them. We're reverse engineering stuff. Skeptical. And for the longest time, these conversations were fringe conversations. And then something happened in 2004.

0: where there was this there were images that were provided to the New York Times and videos provided to the New York Times that we eventually learned came from someone who is not fringe at all, someone who had been worked for two separate presidents. And that is a really interesting part of this new era we're living in, where you've got people like my next guest in having conversations in the same sphere as people who used to be viewed as crackpots. So please welcome to the show Christopher Mellon, former U.S. Deputy Assistant Secretary of Defense for Intelligence. Thank you for being here.
1: My pleasure. Delighted to be here.
0: And just so everybody knows, you're actually in Toronto. You're giving a keynote at the Scientific Coalition for UAP Studies annual conference. Can you tell us what your keynote is about?
1: Yeah, so I'm bringing forward a perspective about where science, the law, and national security and the media intersect and come together, how these different groups have different standards for thinking about this phenomenon and what the pros and cons are of those different standards and some of the things specifically we can do in the meantime to support science, but also other ways to think about this and bring information forward.
0: It's very interesting.
1: It sounds a little nebulous. It may sound a little nebulous, but... For example, the intelligence community, we'd like to see a national intelligence estimate from the intelligence community, which they can perform today. They don't need to wait for a scientific consensus on this issue. They have an entirely different methodology of analysis than the scientific community with its own pros and cons. And there's no reason we can't apply that kind of methodology, for example, in the meantime, even as we continue to promote science and data and a scientific analysis.
0: But don't you feel that this debate and this conversation is unique in that for the longest time, it felt like a wall of denials from governments around the world that stopped any real informed conversations about aliens and UFOs, now UAPs. And therefore, that vacuum was filled by amateurs and, in some cases, very conspiratorially minded people. And so if that's where everything started, it's hard to get that train on a more professionalized track. Would you not agree?
1: Well, I'd offer a slightly different perspective and say that the train really started with people from the military and the government, including the first director of CIA, who was on the first public organization and committee that was researching this. They were Admiral Farney was on that, was working with that organization who ran U.S. Navy missile programs. It was almost all military and intelligence people like myself who came out of the community and said, there's something real going on here. And they were, you know, notwithstanding what the government was saying, ignore all this, there's nothing there. You had people like the former director of CIA coming out and saying, yes, there is, and we need to study this. Eventually, that got slapped down, and the government decided that they were fearful during the Cold War that this could interrupt lines of communication and the Soviets could take advantage. And therefore, they made a very specific, deliberate decision in 1953 to try to quash anything to do with UAP and discredit it. And it was after that and the so-called Condon Report that things really went south. And this pervasive idea that anyone who sees a UFO is crazy was sort of promulgated by the government.
0: I see.
1: And we lived with that for many decades. But I would point out that initially, the groups and organizations going public and trying to research this publicly and draw attention to this were actually people like myself who had been career military and intelligence personnel.
0: So it's not about getting the train on track. It's about getting it back on track.
1: That's probably a little better way to put it, yeah.
0: Fair enough. For those of you just joining us, I am speaking with the foremost expert and voice on the UFO UAP file. It is a voice that we should not ignore or dismiss. I'm speaking with Christopher Mellon. Mr. Mellon, how definitively do you believe the latest videos go to prove UFOs exist?
1: Well, I don't think we're beyond that now, okay. In my view. There's no question that there are hundreds and hundreds of cases of in the military alone that we in the government cannot identify a conventional explanation for. That's a long way from saying that they're necessarily alien.
0: Right.
1: But the fact that unidentified aircraft are intruding on DoD airspace at a variety of locations, this has been going on for many decades and continues to happen and sometimes very in ways that are very disruptive to military training and operations. So it's not merely occasionally these things are observed. Sometimes they're so prolific
0: that
1: it actually creates flying hazards, has disrupted training operations and missions, has even caused bases to close down, such as Langley Air Force Base in Virginia in December of 23, where there were 17 consecutive days of overflights of unidentified craft, and they ended up moving an entire squadron of Air Force fighters off the base to a Navy facility because they didn't believe they could fly safely.
0: So I've got to ask,
1: they've not identified any of those objects, where they came from, who was controlling them, or why.
0: And I think that's where the bifurcation happens in the debate, because what you're telling me, where my brain goes is, if I'm in national security or if I'm working for a U.S. administration or I'm in the military and something like what you just described happens, I'm not necessarily worried that those are aliens. My brain goes via Occam's razor to, is this technology, is this technology from a foreign country and one of our adversaries that we need to know about?
1: That's the logical first place to look. And unfortunately, as the latest annual report points out, it just appeared the other day, there's no indication, there's no connection has been identified between any of these craft and foreign countries. So that is something we absolutely need to watch, and there is always that possibility. The real difficulty is that some of these craft are doing things that we don't know how to do today,
0: right.
1: And they've been doing them since the World War II era when the Chinese were poor and backward and didn't have an Air Force,
0: right.
1: And neither did the Germans or Russians or anyone else to speak of in terms of advanced aerospace capabilities.
0: Mr. Mellon, we're going to take a quick break. We got to continue this conversation after the break. I'm going to play skeptic for you after the break, but so many questions
1: for
0: you.
1: Great.
0: When we come back, don't go anywhere. More on my conversation with Christopher Mellon on the Ben Mulroney Show.
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1: Since practically the beginning of time, man has witnessed things that are beyond his comprehension. And when that happens, the brain tries to make sense of it. And sometimes it becomes a miracle. Sometimes it's a fairy. Sometimes it's a goblin or a dragon. And over the past a few decades, when we've looked to the sky and seen things that we could not explain, we have posited that it was perhaps alien technology. And increasingly, there are very serious people and documented proof coming from the U.S. government demonstrating that, in fact, there are things out there that even the smartest people in the U.S. government cannot explain. I'm talking with one of those very smart people, Christopher Mellon, former U.S. Deputy Assistant Secretary of Defense for Intelligence. I worked very hard at making sure I could say that entire title without stuttering, sir. So I wanted to play the skeptic, because we've got, no matter how much information is out there, and there has been there have been a number of data dumps. There's been the latest tranche that was released reveals that U.S. Navy assets documented about 100 airborne UAPs operating alongside two uncrewed surface watercraft. I mean, there's a lot of eyes seeing a lot of things that A, are concerning, and B, we can't make sense of, and yet people will look at that and say, that's nothing to see here.
2: Yeah, we do run into that a bit. And there is about perhaps maybe 15 or 20% of the population that finds this threatening or has a very strong identity issue that this is a challenge to. The way people think about and process information essentially is generally with type one thinking, as they describe it, which is fast and quick. And our adversaries who heard rustling in the bushes and ran away are the ones that survived, not the ones who stood there and made a study out of it. And, you know, the public tends to, we all tend to make quick decisions about things like this without necessarily going into depth and studying the evidence. I think it's hard to look at the real historical record from World War II and not think there's something very real and very serious going on. Most people don't take the time to do that.
1: Now, you worked in both the Clinton and Bush administrations. Both men were men of faith. How would you describe them? And are they believers in, there's something out there? Were they skeptics?
2: I would say that like most members of the public, they were very curious.
1: Yeah.
2: Underneath it all. And like most politicians in that era, it's not something that they were going to talk about publicly for fear of ridicule.
1: Mm.
2: But then privately, they were very interested. So, for example, one day I got a call from the Secretary of Defense, who had been spoken to, the president had contacted. They spoke at an NSC meeting, and astronaut Gordon Cooper had approached President Clinton. Clinton liked astronauts. And he was at a function they met, and he said, "Mr. President, could you help me recover a movie, a video of a UFO landing at Edwards Air Force Base?" And the call came down to me from the SEC to have to try to go find this video from the Air Force, which reportedly actually showed this craft landing in the desert. And the reason they had a camera there was because they were doing test flights. And this former astronaut was conducting some of these test flights, and they always film them in case something goes wrong, and because they want to analyze the film and the performance of the craft and so forth. So they just happened to have one of those cameras sitting there near the runway, and they filmed this thing. When I went to the Air Force, they denied that this existed, and they claimed that they had anyway destroyed all their UAP data. And when I asked them why, they said it was because it was taking up too much space.
1: Oh, convenient, sir.
2: We don't have anything on UFOs. Says we had so much of it that it was taking up so much space, we had to destroy it all. And now we find out that, in fact, that wasn't true either. And they have tons of records. And that is just beginning to come out.
1: But see, that's got to be frustrating for someone like you, because here you are trying to, again, get the train back on the tracks, have serious, thoughtful, data-driven conversations. And then you've got stories like that that only add fuel to the conspiracy fire.
2: Absolutely. And transparency is the antidote we're looking for.
1: Yeah.
2: And let the truth be what it may. We're not pushing for any particular outcome. It's true that the data to date leaves me believing that that is the extraterrestrial explanation seems the only credible hypothesis for a small number of the total number of cases. But there could be some other explanation. We just have to keep moving ahead and following the data wherever it leads.
1: I want to circle back to something you said about the presidents that didn't want to talk publicly about this for fear of being ridiculed. But I wonder if another issue that the leader of the free world would have faced in a moment where they had information that could suggest that we're not alone was one of religion, was one of faith, was one of the notion of, religions of the world perhaps being thrown, cast asunder, and doubts being brought into the books, the foundations of so many global religions.
2: Well, it's interesting. At the Disclosure Foundation, we had a conference a month or so ago at the U.S. Senate. We had a religious scholar from Yale address that subject, and in his research, major religions, the people that he spoke with did not feel threatened by the prospect of there being other life in the universe. And we also had a study that we put forward with created by six PhD psychologists. And their findings were also that most people, regardless of background, can handle this as long as the situation remains more or less as it is, which is to say there's no hostility, there's no violence. There just seems to be some observation going on, some passive observation. What they did find is that maybe 15% of the population might have psychological issues and might need some counseling or guidance or reassurance. And there are some ways to help mitigate those concerns, part of which is helping people understand that this has been going on for a very long time. And we've not been seeing hostility. And I think, again, it's valuable for people to have that history and know that, because it makes it a little less frightening, a little less alarming.
1: I only have about 90 seconds left, sir. And so I want to go back to, again, back to the Occam's razor of it, that the simplest answer is probably the right one. And that if it's not aliens, then it's probably some foreign country that's got technology that we are unaware of. What does it say to you that if that's the case, and it hasn't been employed in a military confrontation with the United States yet, what would that indicate? That if they have that technology and they haven't used it?
2: Well, that's right. I mean, we haven't seen anything like that used by Russia to date. We haven't had any intelligence whatsoever that Russia or China or any other country has these kind of capabilities. And we know that we don't. We think we're ahead of these countries generally, and certainly Russia in aerospace technology. And of course, we carefully monitor developments, aerospace developments around the world. And we're not seeing anything that anyone owns or possesses that can match the performance of, say, the Tic Tac and the Nimitz incident in 2004, which achieved hypersonic speeds, instantaneously accelerated to those speeds without a sonic boom, traveled through the air at tens of thousands of miles an hour without plasma, stopped again and hovered, and then again took off instantaneously.
1: Mr. Mellon, unless
2: objects.
1: The one obvious.
2: It's just very hard to. Yeah. It's just very hard to find. I mean, I know people at the Boeing Skunk Works or the Boeing Phantom Works, the Lockheed Martin Skunk Works. I can't find anybody that thinks that that craft was made by America.
1: And the only other option that I can think of, sir, because I'm a Marvel Comics guy, is it's the country of Wakanda that is doing that.
2: Well, there are people that think that maybe it's some group underground or under the ocean. You know, that's about
1: it. There you go. You got Atlantis in there, too.
2: They're not aliens. They're different, but they're not aliens.
1: Christopher Mellon.
2: They're actually from Earth.
1: Christopher Mellon, thank you so much. You're headlining the Scientific Coalition for UAP Studies annual conference here in Toronto, giving the keynote tonight. I appreciate the fact that you took time to speak with us here on the Ben Mulroney Show. Thank you so much.
2: You're very kind. Thank you very much.
1: All right. Okay, don't go anywhere. More on the Ben Mulroney Show. Time for a check on the roads with 640 Toronto. Big Trouble Traffic.
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1: There by the grace of God go I. If you haven't, if you've been living in a city and you cross paths with one of your fellow citizens who happens to be homeless, if you haven't at least once thought to yourself, my goodness, how did this person fall on hard times? And or maybe you've had a tough time in your life and you've been on a razor's edge and one bad break, one missed mortgage payment, and you're homeless. If you haven't thought to yourself, with a few bad breaks, that could be me, then I don't know what. Well, you're far more fortunate than even I. I want to welcome to my show somebody who is recently unhoused. Greg Cronier is on social media. He is the handsome homeless. Greg, welcome to the show.
3: Hello, Ben. Thank you for having me, and good afternoon.
1: I've got a lot of questions for you, Greg. I hope you don't mind this. I'm going to come at you with everything that's in my head right now.
3: Certainly.
1: Recently unhoused. Take me back. Give me context. Give me a backstory.
3: I had a company. I was very prosperous. I had employees, everything, and I actually fell down the wrong path and ended up falling into substance use, and then everything snowballed, and eventually I lost my business, and then I became homeless.
1: You're sober now?
3: Correct.
1: Listen, we have so many conversations on this show where we're screaming to the high heavens about putting more money towards helping people get off the drugs while they're on the streets and finding a pathway so that they can reintegrate into society. How did you get sober?
3: Basically straight willpower, and I actually had got talking to a doctor, and I had got anti-craving medication, so that definitely assisted with the process.
1: So my producer tells me just a short while ago, you're going to talk to a homeless guy, Ben, and he's traveling the country, and he is he's raising awareness on the issues facing the homeless. And tell me, you're in Halifax right now.
3: That's correct.
1: What's your mission right now in life?
3: My mission is just to bring to the public's attention of what we go through on the daily basis, on how we have to survive out here, and what the reaction from the public is. In different cities, it obviously varies from different perspectives and different attitudes that people portray. And I'm trying to bring that to the public and say, hey, this could be you. Yeah. I just want to illustrate that everybody's on the edge, and that you should just treat everybody with love and care and respect.
1: What cities treat their homeless population the best or the worst?
3: So far, I've noticed that Montreal has been just a horrible stay for me. I was there for approximately a week, and people just don't even look at you. They just keep on walking. Waterloo is great. Halifax is great. There's a lot of great people, but I see that the income is a lot lower here and things are more expensive. So making money on the streets is a lot more difficult.
1: Why does it feel like so many more homeless today are foregoing shelters in favor of encampments and tents?
3: Yes, I feel like the shelter society is very, very dramatic, and a lot of theft's going on, and security's not so great. So when you're sleeping, people are robbing you and using drugs frequently around you. And if you're like me and you're in recovery, try to stay away from that type of atmosphere.
1: That's something we've heard as well, that there are that in a lot of places that are supposed to be sober houses, that they're anything but. But can I offer up a question? It's a theory I've always operated under, and you tell me if it's wrong. But in cities like Toronto, where we have removed the stigma completely from drug use, a lot of homeless people say, well, if I can do it in public now, I might as well just stay in a tent as opposed to going to a shelter, which may or may not impose rules on me. In one place, I have the freedom to do what I want, and in the other, I'm going to be told I have to live by some rules.
3: Yeah, perhaps a lot of people do think that way, drug users in particular, but even in shelters, it's being used around you constantly. Even if there are rules, people are getting away with just hiding it or doing it outside, and people turn a blind eye to it.
1: Yeah,
3: I noticed a lot.
1: Have you felt unsafe and recently ever, and is and what was the situation like?
3: I don't feel unsafe. I'm actually quite a good build on myself, so I don't feel like people are trying to rob me, but I don't typically try to get into the atmospheres where the other homeless are. I try to keep to myself and try to hide, essentially, just to be safer.
1: Do you feel that things have gotten worse or better, generally speaking, for the homeless in Canada over the last little while, as long as you've been paying attention?
3: I believe it's getting worse, gotten worse. The job market is horrible. The housing market is horrible. Just to get a room that's affordable is almost, it's very highly unlikely to get. So, yeah, it's definitely a lot worse now.
1: I think, you said that in certain places like Montreal that no one will even make eye contact. I think that there might be a level of frustration in certain people now who say, like, I want my city to help take care of those who need the help. I want systems in place. I want my taxes, at least in part, to go to those shelters and those facilities and that safety net. But instead, it feels like all we're doing is just making it easier for people to stay stuck where they are. And I think there's a frustration that's building up in people that you might be encountering.
3: Yeah, I definitely could see that. I think that with drug use and people panhandling on the streets for money, they're spending it on drugs because there are so many services in place where they can eat, where they can sleep. So it's almost enabling them to just continue to live the way they are.
1: Well, I want to say, and I want to tell everybody that you are such a unique voice. And I didn't realize that I needed you as part of this broad conversation that we have on this show until I started talking to you. And I would love to be able to check in with you regularly, Greg. I
3: awesome.
1: Mean it. I think you can add to this conversation in a way that I didn't even know I needed. And before I let you go, you're touring, you're going across the country. How are you getting from city to city?
3: I am taking bus and train. Obviously, funding is a little bit of an issue, so I did try to put a video on if anybody wants to help with the adventure.
1: Yeah, well, tell me where people can go to help if they want to help get your message out.
3: Yeah, if they go to my TikTok or my Instagram at The Handsome Homeless, I do have a video on there that says if they want to donate, they can. And it does have my email for e-transfers and whatnot to help afford to be able to go to my next destination, of course.
1: Well, Greg, I think I commend you for taking control of your personal life, your health, and what you're doing right now, I think, is a service that a lot of people need to be paying attention to. I'm going to start following you on social media for sure. I do hope that you stay safe, and I do hope that when this adventure is over, you find a path back to housing and living the life that you want to be leading. But in the meantime, I thank you so much for joining us on the show.
3: Thank you for having me, sir.
1: This was Greg Cronier. He's the Handsome Homeless on social media. Please find him. I'm going to follow him during this break. And now I say goodbye to Edmonton. And when we come back, we got some racist crap to talk about.
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28: From the National Newsroom of the Canadian Press, I'm David Augustine. The Liberal government is facing more questions about its new revenue-sharing deal with the U.S. for the new Gordie Howe Bridge. A Canada-only ceremony marked the bridge opening, which is set to let traffic across on Monday. U.S. President Donald Trump has claimed the original 2012 bridge agreement no longer stands. Now Infrastructure Minister Gregor Robertson says the 2012 agreement and Trump's new separate 15-year agreement in principle to open the bridge are both in effect. The United Arab Emirates Foreign Trade Minister says free trade talks with Canada have wrapped up in record time. He says Canada and the UAE reached the agreement in 47 days. Canada's International Trade Minister Maninder Sidhu says the next steps include legal review, signing the deal, and ratification. The federal government's website says bilateral merchandise trade between Canada and the UAE reached $3.4 billion in 2024. Public servants have just hours left to apply for the federal government's early retirement program. Canadian Press reporter Brenda Molina Navidad says the deadline lands at 2:59 a.m. Eastern Time.
29: The Treasury Board website says more than 9,100 applications had been received as of Tuesday, though final numbers aren't expected until at least next week. The federal government launched the program as part of its plan to cut the number of public servants. In December, it began sending letters with information on the program to about 68,000 public servants who may be eligible.
28: Employees as young as 50 with at least 10 years of employment and at least 2 years of pensionable service are eligible to apply and, if approved, would be able to retire with an immediate pension based on years of service, without penalty for leaving early. Quebec's obstetricians and gynecologists are headed to court over what they call a persistent gender-related pay gap. The Obstetricians and Gynecologists Association says specialties with a majority of female members continue to be paid less than those with a male majority. It says women-majority medical specialists earned an average of 30% less than those with the majority of men in 2020, and that the disparity still exists. And a heartbreaking scene for the owners of a beloved pet shop in a Chicago suburb after a fish tank burst on Monday. The waters poured out of something fishy pets in Fox Lake, along with the fish that were inside. ABC reporter Trey Ward has the story.
2: The massive fish tank suddenly exploding Monday afternoon.
4: You hear like a loud break, like it's a loud, I can't even describe the noise.
2: 2,000 gallons of water seen gushing across the floor.
5: We were in the parking lot scooping up fish as water is roaring out the foundation of the building.
2: The owners desperately trying to save the more than 350 fish that once swam in that glass home.
5: We did everything we could. Unfortunately, there was a lot lost, but we did save a couple dozen.
28: The community is so fond of this local establishment. A GoFundMe was set up to help the owners replace the fish tank. This is the Canadian Press. In sports, LeBron James is heading to the Philadelphia 76ers. James made the announcement on social media saying it will be his last decision and that it comes after he strongly considered retirement. James says, quote, "I believe I can help make the Philadelphia 76ers a championship team." In the same post, James wrote he was, quote unquote, done when his 23rd NBA season ended, but after a lot of soul searching, he decided to sign with the Sixers. World number one Jannik Sinner and 24-time Grand Slam champion Novak Djokovic have withdrawn from the National Bank Open. Tennis Canada announced that neither headliner will compete in Montreal after both players were included on the entry list for the ATP Masters 1000 tournament that kicks off on August 1st. And Michael Kim carded the 15th 59 in PGA Tour history today, making a 24-foot putt for birdie on the 18th hole at the 3M Open. It's the fourth 59 on tour since 2024. Jim Furyk holds the tour record with a 58 at the 2016 Travelers Championship. From the Canadian Press, I'm David Augustine. This is